0: standing up for freedom. I did not know when I was in Tibet in 1993 and documenting those protests that Nawang Songdrol had been arrested.
1: When they sent me to the Tapchi person, when I entered the cell, I didn't recognize my friends there because everybody looked so scared. When the guard leave, they hugging me. Everybody's crying. In Tapchi, every single day, we got tortured mentally.
0: So we knew about the group of 14 nuns that were called the Drapshi 14. These nuns sang songs of freedom that were recorded on a little cassette tape and smuggled out of the country, and the world got to hear these imprisoned nuns.
1: In 1993, our friend got a chance to borrow a tape recorder from prisoner. We got many helper, and we got two recording tapes. And so they secretly bring to our cell. So when we got this chance, right away we make a plan to recording freedom song. We recorded midnight because at night they lock the door, our room door and the gate door, and they go home. So when they sleep, then we get up and record the song. We have 14 songs and the meaning of the first song we recorded. We call the Kangchunya. Kangchun means the snowland. Snowland is the Tibet, right? So it's our motherland, our soul. Snowland, snowland, it's my beloved country. My guru is His Holiness the Dalai Lama. If 6 million Tibetan people being united and send of the happiness will shine again behind of the cloud. So each night we secretly recording midnight. And then when we go to the work, we bury the cassette wrapped in plastic underground so they couldn't find it. We all nervous and scared, and we know what is the result if they find out. But we also ready to sacrifice. So two of our friends, the political prisoner nuns, for work, they have to go out with the prisoner guard. So we send this tape successfully. Of course, we were very nervous. So when they come back safely, oh, we're so happy. Our plan is that, you know, send to the outside, let people know we're not giving up. We're standing up for freedom. So we still, our physically suffering, but our mind is still standing, not give up. We thought, if we send outside the prison, we thinking it's possible maybe get to the India. You know, we have a people in India. That's we thinking maybe it's get to the India, you know. But we've never thought it around the world.
0: I don't think anybody really covered it to the extent that one would think it should be covered in the news. But yeah, we had heard their voices on these recordings. There was something different about hearing women singing freedom songs and knowing that they were in prison and knowing that it caused them to be in prison for much, much longer.
1: At the end, they find out. They suddenly opened the door and they took the recorder and the tape. They interrogate everyone. They can recognize our voice. So immediately we say, yeah, I did. Everybody said that. The court people come inside the prison and they make a court there and then increase the sentence. So me, Nawang Songdrol, to 6 years.
0: The nuns are so central to the resistance inside Tibet. The nuns are not going to stop protesting. The monks are not going to stop. The Chinese government knows they're the ones that are not giving up. They have to crush that connection to traditional Tibetan religion and resistance if they're going to keep their hold on Tibet. Soon after the protest in Tibet, Sam and we started doing two things. We were trying to figure out how to get this film out of the country, and then we were also writing down everything we had seen in letters and sending it to anybody that we knew in the U.S. We wrote letters to my mom. We wrote letters to friends. One of the letters that we wrote was to Adam Yauch from the Beastie Boys, because he was supposed to come with us on this trip. And we thought, well, maybe he could do something with this crazy experience that we've just had. So we sent off all these letters, and then we started quietly telling people that we had film, and did they know any route out? A Western tourist on a luxury tour, I think they might have been staying at the Holiday Inn even, agreed to carry it to Hong Kong. I left Tibet and I arrived in Hong Kong and found out that my pictures had gotten there. We had people from human rights organizations pick it up, get it processed, and get it to the Western press. And while I was still in Tibet, not knowing it, those pictures went out and were in newspapers all around the world. It worked out. But man, we were really scared. I was still overwhelmed by the whole experience. But I remember feeling like, holy f***, these pictures that I took of the risk that these Tibetans had taken, that they had gotten out to the world and that the world knew what had just happened and what these Tibetans had tried to do. I just remember a sense of relief. When I got back from Nepal and was at my parents' house and sort of recovering from the trip and from that experience, my parents kept getting calls from somebody named Adam from LA. And I thought it was another Adam and didn't want to return the calls. I just didn't have the energy at that point. And finally, my dad answered the phone and it was Adam again. And my dad just was like, listen, she'll call you if she wants to. Stop calling here. At that point, I was like, okay, I should probably call whoever this person is back. And as soon as I got on the phone, I realized it was Adam Yauch, who had gotten our letter and was like, are you safe? Are you okay? And wanted to hear everything, you know, about the experience. I think that there was something in the fact that Sam and I were so focused on Tibet. I was doing things about what I had just seen and experienced. And I think that gave Adam a window into like, oh, I can do something too. And, you know, what he could do was pretty massive. It was about a month after I got back from Tibet and he had called my house that I went down to L.A. The Beastie Boys were still recording Ill Communication, but he was playing me some songs as we drove around L.A. that were him mixing Tibetan sounds and Buddhist prayers with hip-hop beats. I remember driving in the car, him playing this music, and I said, you're like the modern-day Milarepa. And he didn't know. He was like, what? What's that? And I explained it to him that Milarepa was a poet, a musician, a Tibetan teacher and saint who, in the beginning of his life, was responsible for a lot of bad things happening in the world. He had done bad things and he had turned his life around and became this great teacher. But the way he taught was that whoever he was with, the rich or the poor, people from this community or that, he found a way to reach them and to speak in their own language through music. After I came back from Tibet, I had one more year of school left, and I felt so disconnected from college students in America at this point. I figured out that I could do one more semester at school and then get my degree, but not have to go back to school full time. And instead, I decided I would go to Washington, D.C. and intern at the biggest Tibet support organization at that time called the International Campaign for Tibet. They really lobbied Congress and the U.S. government to take action on Tibet and human rights.
2: China will be a powerful presence at next week's meeting of Pacific Rim Nations hosted by President Clinton in Seattle.
0: China was in the news all the time.
3: Good afternoon. I have just completed a meeting with President Zhang of China, which I believe was very productive.
0: The United States government was trying to reestablish relationships with the Chinese government. They called it constructive engagement, that somehow by being engaged on trade, magically, human rights would be respected and democracy would come to China. And we all knew that was a farce.
3: I emphasized to President Zhang the need for early, concrete progress on aspects of China policy and practice that are of deep concern to the American people. Human rights, including Tibet, trade practices, and nonproliferation.
0: It was like this carrot and stick kind of situation where U.S. trade was the carrot, but there was real concern that if China got preferential trade status with the United States, the biggest economy in the world, that it would grow and grow in power, and we would not be able to have human rights or negotiations with the Tibetan government in exile and the Dalai Lama, and that China would just once and for all kind of silence Tibetans' desire for independence. It pretty quickly became clear to me that the halls of Congress were not where I wanted to do my work. There was nothing that really grabbed my attention like the work that I was starting to think about with Yauk and with working in culture and art and music. I have seen where culture can make change, where policy or politicians can't or won't. At the end of my internship, I went up to Connecticut to visit family. So this is February of 1994. I stopped in New York City, got off the train, and Adam and I decided we were going to have dinner. So we walked across town to a Tibetan restaurant and had momos and just sort of caught up about what my experience had been in D.C. And in that conversation, we started dreaming very specifically of what a concert for Tibet could look like. We thought, we'll have a concert in Washington, D.C., on the Mall, and these really political artists, the Beastie Boys, Fugazi, A Tribe Called Quest, like all these artists. In our minds, it was already, like, iconic, a free concert on the Mall. And it felt like this path just opened in front of me. The Beastie Boys were about to come out with a new album. And on that record, Adam had written two songs about Tibet that sampled Tibetan sounds in it.
4: Originally, we had sampled some monks on Ill Communication, and then we were trying to figure out what to do with the royalties.
0: Adam wanted the royalties for those two songs to go to Tibet.
4: And we thought that we'd like to try to give that money back to the culture, to help the culture.
0: So he called me up and he said, hey, I have royalties from these two songs. Can you help me figure out which Tibetan organization should get them? You know, one of the lyrics in one of those songs is Adam saying, someday I'm going to visit on a free Tibet. And I said, if you're singing songs about a free Tibet and you have this money that's going to be coming in royalties every 6 months, let's put those two things together and do some work to help your fans understand why you're singing about a free Tibet. So we started an organization to receive those royalties and do education and awareness and action around Tibet. And we're starting to think about, well, what should we call it? He said to me, what was that name you called me in the car that time? And I said, Milarepa. And he said, yeah, that's it.
4: All right, Milarepa is actually the name of an 11th century Tibetan saint, and used to teach through his songs and stuff. And so we thought it would be a cool name since most of the work we're doing is through music and having to do with music.
0: And that became the Milarepa Fund.
4: So that was the original intention, to create our own organization.
5: And so in May 1994, Adam and Aaron established the Milarepa Fund, a nonprofit organization working to spread the word about China's campaign to wipe Tibetan Buddhist culture off their map.
0: Milarepa was a nonprofit whose mission statement was to promote compassion and nonviolence. We did most of that work through our work around Tibet, but we also gave grants to youth organizations around the United States that were working on nonviolence too. Oftentimes, what will happen when bands get ready to do a big record release, they'll do a couple of warm-up shows. So the Beastie Boys did these two secret warm-up shows where they announced the show just hours before it was about to happen. The first concert happened in New York City, and the second concert happened in Washington, D.C., and both of them were benefit concerts for Milarepa Fund. And, of course, Beastie Boys fans were so excited.
6: Yo, we just want to thank Slash 6 for playing tonight in this thing.
0: Not only that, we knew the Beastie Boys were going to be on Lollapalooza, and Adam had somehow convinced the organizers of Lollapalooza that they should bring a group of Tibetan monks to open and close every show with prayers and rituals. We had identified a group of Tibetan monks who would come on Lollapalooza with us. I knew that they didn't know what a rock concert or a rock tour would look like. And so I wanted them to experience a show before they committed to doing this tour with us. So they were in D.C. doing other work. We had them coming to the concert at the old Wust Hall, which is now the 930 Club, I think. I mean, these Beastie Boys fans were hungry to see their band. It was just next level. I remember I couldn't even look at the monks because I was like, there's no way they're going to do this. We sat out there for maybe two or three songs, and I led them backstage and then out to this outdoor area where we could talk. And I said, what'd you think? And the head monk said to me, if one person learns about Tibet on this tour, it will be worth it. And they agreed to come. I gotta say, that statement really kind of changed how I thought about how I was going to be talking to people on Lollapalooza. Everybody that I talked to became possibly that one person that found out about Tibet. Unfortunately, just 2 weeks before we were supposed to go out on Lollapalooza, their main teacher back in India was diagnosed with terminal cancer, and they went back to be with him as he passed and couldn't come on the tour with us. We ended up bringing another group of monks over from India, and I kept trying to make sure that they were told that they were going on a rock tour. When they showed up, they had no idea that this is what they were being sent to do.
7: There's a magical place with band after band playing magical music while you get suntanned.
8: Lollapalooza. Here comes the coolest apparition this summer. Smashing Pumpkins, Beastie Boys, The Breeders, George Clinton, L7, plus mucho more.
0: So we were on Lollapalooza summer of 94, and the first months of the tour were rough. It was culture shock for everybody.
9: The organizers of Lollapalooza, a summer music and mind fest, broke all the rules by crossing musical and cultural lines to create the ultimate celebration of individual expression.
0: The audience was like, what is this? These Buddhist monks saying a prayer at the beginning of every show. And the monks, you know, they had never seen American kids. And they, I think, were surprised, rightfully so, with, you know, kids in bikinis and topless and dyed hair and piercings and tattoos. Like, they didn't know any of this kind of American youth culture. And so they were in shock.
10: The monks were kind of like on the side of the stage, like checking out the musicians and checking out the kids. And everyone's like climbing on top of each other and the audience like going nuts. And the monks are kind of like laughing and just like, what the hell's going on?
0: And then, you know, there was other shows where the monks got water bottles thrown at them. Another where I got yelled at by one of the volunteers that we had brought in. It was mostly American Buddhists that we had been able to call in to help me in the booths. And one of them yelled at me and he said, how dare you? These kids don't deserve Buddhism. It was a really hard, it was a really hard tour. I laugh now, but I was probably crying every day. I had a booth out front and it had this big sign that said, Free Tibet, help end the Chinese occupation. I remember a kid coming up to me and he said, ma'am, how do I get a free Tibet? And I said, what? And he pointed to my sign and he said, a free Tibet. He thought I was giving something away for free, right? And I explained to him that I was not giving something away for free, that I was trying to help free a country, and he could too. And then slowly things started shifting. In another city, instead of being met with water bottles, the monks were met with kids with their hands in prayer. The kids were imitating the dances and the movements that the monks were making on the stage. One night, I remember we were all waiting for the buses to roll out after the show. And the monks were standing outside of our bus, and next to us was the Flaming Lips bus. And it was the whole band, and all of our monks were sipping their evening tea. And I could see that some of the Flaming Lips had bottles, various bottles of alcohol. As I walked up, I was a little worried, like, what's going on here? And I realized that they were talking about the meaning of life. And I was like, okay, this is why we're here. It was slow and hard, but the change started. Lollapalooza had started adding $1 to every ticket it sold on its tour and donating those to charity throughout the country. As I watched that happen on our tour, I realized this is a really good idea, and we could do this with all sorts of other tours. So the next year, when the Beastie Boys were doing their own tour across the United States and Canada, I remember having a very quick conversation where I said, hey, do you want to add $1 to every ticket on the tour, have it come to Milarepa, and we can split that money between giving it to local organizations doing nonviolence work and youth work and our work for Tibet. They instantly said yes to adding that $1 to every ticket. And a couple months later, we had $750,000 in our bank account from those $1 adding up. The half that we kept became the money that we used to start the Tibetan Freedom Concerts.

Freedom Needs a Soundtrack is a Wrongs End production, produced by Adonde Media and distributed in partnership with KALW Public Media in San Francisco. This series was written and produced by Andres Caballero. Project management and archival production were led by Mariano Pachella. Fact-checking by Ana Lucia Morillo. Sound design and mastering by Martin Cruz. Martina Castro was the editor and one of the executive producers. The original theme song is by Money Mark. 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
5: When we did the first Tibetan Freedom Concert, we didn't know what the hell we were doing. You know, we had failed before. We thought we needed partners in the activism space to help us. But it turned out that our vision for what the activism of those concerts should be was really specific, and it didn't fit with any of these partners that we kept trying to have. For instance, they would want the concert to include Nobel Peace Prize winners, and that the Nobel Peace Prize winners would be like the real focus of it. And I was like, no, young people need to be the focus. As activists, we were always told, you know, young people need to be involved because you're the future and you're going to be leaders someday. And I was like, f*** that. We're leaders now. Like, why are we getting relegated to this, like, side thing? And so we just realized, okay, this isn't working. This is not the right partnership. This is not the right moment. You know, it was really frustrating. And we had 3 failed attempts, but we had dozens of iterations in our own brains of what it could look like that just never got past paper and pen phase. But each time we failed, we learned something new. And each time we failed, more people came to support us. And at some point in the fall of 95, we had a conversation and we were like, what if we did this on our own? What if we don't need a partner? What if we can make this happen with Students for Free Tibet and the local Tibet support groups? And as soon as we did that, things started happening. The Beastie Boys management and others who had seen us at Lollapalooza and seen us on the Beastie Boys tour and had read about what we were doing started coming and saying, I'll help. We found a promoter in San Francisco, which is where I lived and why that first concert was in San Francisco. Adam was on a tour in Australia with a bunch of other bands and started asking some of them, would you perform a concert for Tibet? So with bands saying yes and a promoter, it started moving at a much quicker pace. And it just, it kept rolling and rolling and picking up speed and momentum and becoming more and more nerve-wracking, honestly. There was a moment I remember where I was like, oh, wait a minute. This is happening. I'm Erin Potts. This is Freedom Needs a Soundtrack, a Rongzen production. This series was produced by Adonde Media and distributed in partnership with KALW Public Media in San Francisco. Episode 4, The First Concert. Our office in San Francisco is really tiny. It's very close to Fisherman's Wharf. As soon as we started bringing more and more people in to do the big concerts, it was just too small. I mean, we did not have enough desks for everybody, so some people would have to sit on the floor. There was no walls. It was just one big open room. There's a distinct smell of coffee and bagels and this Indian pizza we used to always get. And this was pre-internet. everybody's on the phone all the time. And it's a cacophony of phone calls and fax machine buzzing and our little boombox that we love so much and just was always playing music. And there's meetings happening in the corner. I don't think anybody was over the age of 30 in that office. All of us were just out of college. None of us had ever produced a concert before, much less a concert of the scale that we were talking about. It was scary and fun and exciting. I mean, we were on adrenaline, just trying to hold on at times to the momentum that was pushing us forward. We announced the concert at an international Tibet support conference that happened in Washington, D.C. on March 10th. This was 1996, so it was just a couple months before the concert was to happen. Adam was the one to make the announcement. We're going to have a concert in San Francisco in Golden Gate Park, June 15th and 16th for Tibet. I mean, I was so stressed out. I actually remember very little of his words about it. But I remember the reaction to the room, which was excitement, tinged with a little hesitation that this has been tried before and not wanting to get their hopes up. For me, it was like, oh, we said it out loud. Like, we just announced it. And now we got to make sure it happens in the biggest possible way. Oh, my God. My biggest fear was it wasn't going to work. First of all, every day that it got closer and closer, something would fall apart and it would be like, oh, this isn't going to happen. Like something big, like a band would back out, but then another band would come in, or the sound truck was too expensive and we didn't have the money for it. So we had to cancel the sound truck, you know, like all these things that felt like huge decisions. As we got closer and closer to it really happening, and as it became more and more real for everybody, that hope started building and building and building. This thing is going to happen, and it's going to be big. Like, it's not just a little club show for Tibet. It's going to be 50,000 people every day for 2 days in a public park in San Francisco.
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5: And Beck, and Sonic Youth, and Pavement, Bjork.
10: I've been a bit obsessed about the Tibet thing since I was a teenager.
5: Sean Lennon and his mom, Yoko Ono.
11: This is a global village, as you know, and everything that happens in this village affects us directly.
5: Chuck Sampa. Oh my God, Rage Against the Machine.
12: The reason why Rage Against the Machine had the Beastie Boys back was because we had a mutually supportive relationship with regards to the issues that we were into. My name is Tom Morello. I'm a musician and activist. I'm a founding member of Rage Against the Machine. Adam's spirituality and the issue of Tibetan freedom was really, you know, near and dear to him, and he fully wielded the cultural capital of that band to bring the attention of the West. I probably didn't know that much about the issue of Tibet before, you know, Adam brought it up. But what I did know was that they were our brothers in arms on the right side of history, and that when we asked them to play a show, they said yes. And when they asked us to play a show, we said yes.
5: That was Yauch. It was him asking everybody, all of his friends, these legends of music and of music and activism. There were Tibetan musicians that performed. The Tibetans supporting our work was essential. We had 500 volunteers, mostly Tibetans or Tibet supporters, Like, it couldn't happen without that. There's no Free Tibet without Tibetans. There's no Tibetan Freedom Concert without Tibetans. It just couldn't work.
13: I am Dayden Tetong, and I was about 20 years old in 1996 when I first heard about the Tibetan Freedom Concerts. I was born in India to my Tibetan father and my Canadian mother. My father was of the generation that straddled a free Tibet and then a reality in exile. My family was very politically active, and, you know, we were filling up small rooms of people to try to appeal the case for Tibet and our struggle for freedom.
5: The Tibet movement had existed for decades. So there were dozens of organizations and advocacy networks already doing really essential work long before Milarepa was ever created and long before those concerts existed. So, you know, we were entering an ecosystem that was already live, it was already working. And our contribution was this cultural strategy that kind of tried to build upon the work that the Tibetans were already doing.
13: I was finishing my last year of university just outside of Toronto, and there was rumblings within my group of friends that there was this massive concert being planned in Golden Gate Park in San Francisco. And it became a guessing game of, how are these coming together? Wait, who's organizing it? We knew that it was Adam from the Beastie Boys, this group called the Milarepa Fund, and this partnership with Aaron Potts.
14: Meet Aaron Potts, 24-year-old director and co-founder of the Milarepa Fund.
15: Adam Yauch from the Beastie Boys, instrumental in helping put this concert together. I understand.
13: I wasn't quite sure what to make of it. This is the 90s where certain artists and actors who were trying to find, I guess, their own religion were falling into Buddhism and starting to follow the Dalai Lama and being attracted to that sort of sense of wisdom and Dharma practice. It took a minute to figure out how I felt about it, but once we got more exposure to Adam and how he was invested in the cause and how he came to the Tibet issue, it felt very genuine and authentic and respectful.
16: The main reason that we're doing the concert is to raise awareness about Tibet, to let people find out about the Chinese occupation.
13: As we got closer to the time of the concert, there are volunteers that are needed at the concert. They would like Tibetans to come and help connect the dots for concert goers, work on the actions that were going to be featured at the concert in terms of petitions or postcards. So we planned to attend and flew with a group of friends and family and landed in San Francisco International Airport.
17: Welcome to the Tibetan Freedom Concert. I'd first like to introduce everybody.
13: There was a press conference that was held, and it had the organizers, the Milarepa Fund, including Adam Yauch and Aaron. I remember coming in, and it was getting started. I had not a clue what the organizers looked like. I was sort of expecting producers of the show to be our parents' generation. And then as the participants were filing in, and it was Bjork, it was one of the guys from De La Soul. And I remember seeing Aaron, and at that point we hadn't met. She had her hair in a ponytail. And I remember looking at Aaron and being like, oh, that's her. And they're young. I'm trying to say it in a way that's not going to be babying, but she just looked so young. She looked like us. And then...
18: My name is Paldin Gyatso.
13: Paldin Gyatso arrives, who was the Tibetan monk who was imprisoned and had escaped with his torture devices.
18: There was a rising of tens of thousands of Tibetans in Lhasa, the capital of Tibet. I was imprisoned for 33 years in Tibet.
19: Their swords would come coming out on their limbs by being suspended from the ceiling, and then they would have fires lit underneath them. And then from 1987 on, there was also electrical torture inflicted upon the Tibetans in these prisons. We'll show you some of these cattle prods that were used on him and all of the female prisoners.
13: That was a big moment, to see him surrounded by media and press, hearing him tell this story of his imprisonment and torture and then escape.
19: These are the cattle prods. These were smuggled out of Tibet. These are the actual instruments that were used in his prison. These would be plugged in, so they're completely electrified. There's a button here that would be pushed, and then sparks would be emitted from this end here.
13: I just remember looking around that room and saying, gosh, all these people are paying attention. Because we had thousands of stories like this. But until you can see it and until people pay attention, you just don't feel heard. In those days, very little was coming out from Tibet. It was a lot of Tibetans in exile getting the information, the Tibetan government in exile getting what they could and sharing these stories and testimonies. And those stories were always, you know, dismissed by the Chinese government. To see Aaron up there talking about Tibet in a way that felt right, what I saw was somebody who was our generation bringing together a culture and a moment in a way that we could see ourselves in it. It was a moment of relief in understanding that this was going to be good. The day of the concert, I remember getting up really early to report for our volunteer check-in in Golden Gate Park. That Saturday morning, June in 1996, it was cold. There was fog. There was wind.
20: We were trying to create a microcosm of a free Tibet with our concert. With everything we did, we had miles of Tibetan prayer flags strung everywhere on the concert grounds.
13: Two stages side by side.
20: We had two stages in part because we didn't want a headliner. And so we called them the red stage and the blue stage.
13: The stage had a massive Tibetan flag, which I have never seen one that big in my life.
20: So it's yellow with snow lions holding a bunch of jewels in the middle of it. And these sort of rays that go out. It's a very visually stunning flag.
13: There was great care that was given to build these reconstructions of some of the Tibetan parts of our place and our culture. They're called stupas.
20: A consecrated Tibetan stupa, a monastery tent where monks and nuns were creating traditional Tibetan art and doing prayers where the concert goers could observe what they were doing and participate. We wanted anybody with two eyes and two ears who came to this concert and didn't know anything about Tibet, was only coming for the music, for them to absorb so much information about Tibet just by how it felt to be on those grounds.
13: We had arrived, obviously, quite early, so the concert goers hadn't arrived yet. Production was still getting set up, and there were a lot of us Tibetans that were coming in our traditional Tibetan dress. You're straddling two worlds. You know, you have your one culture in the East and you have your Western, but you're in a dominant North American culture, so you're following all of these popular cultural influences as you do as a child and a teenager, and then to suddenly have those two worlds collide. We had grown up as a very small minority of Tibetans in North America. And at a time when we would say it was hard to fill a room for Tibet, and now we had a sold-out concert of 50,000 people per day, it was life-changing.
7: Lots of acts are here for the Tibetan Freedom Concert.
5: I was so busy during the concerts that I actually don't remember much of the performances, but there are moments that I remember.
1: Today we change our name. We are no longer the Foo Fighters. Today we are the Freedom Fighters.
5: I remember the Foo Fighters saying they were no longer the Foo Fighters, that today they were going to be the Freedom Fighters. I remember Biz Markie and having half the crowd say free and the other half say Tibet. One of the performances that stands out the most in my entire life is when Tribe Called Quest played. And I was standing next to our head of production, taking it all in, looking out at the crowd. And then I saw way back in the distance, I saw one of our perimeter fences get overrun with kids who were breaking through. And I looked at him and I was like, should we do something about that? And he was like, no, like kind of just shook his head like, no, there's nothing we can do. I remember the mayor of San Francisco showing up at our concert. Now, remember, we were in a public park in San Francisco. The city had to give us permission to be there. And the mayor's name at that time was Willie Brown. And he shows up right when Rage Against the Machine is singing, "F*** you, I won't do what you tell me." And he wants to go on stage. And it's like this insane anti-authority song with the crowd just going wild. And I'm like, of course he comes right at this moment.
12: When it comes to great political music, it first and foremost has to be great music. Many people come to the show just to enjoy the music, but there's some certain percentage that are going to be, it's going to stick with them and that's going to last beyond the concert. And that is because of the music that allows those doors to be open to the ideas.
5: One of the speakers was Paldin Gyatso, who was a Tibetan monk. He spent 30 years in prison for demonstrating against the Chinese and for Tibetan independence. When he was released, he somehow bribed a Chinese officer at the prison to give him the cattle prod and the torture devices that had been used against him. And he smuggled those out as he escaped from Tibet. And he talked about that on the stage in front of 50,000 people.
13: I was watching the crowd more than him speaking. And I was nervous. I'm so protective of my culture and our story. I was nervous that this wasn't going to be given the deference that I felt it deserved, just because it's so foreign to a lot of Westerners. But when I looked out at the crowd as he was speaking, I remember just feeling such relief and then also gratitude for how respectful and caught up in his testimony and his speech the concertgoers seemed to be. And I think that was probably, you know, one of the more emotional moments from the concert.
5: When the music was done, we all just kind of like gravitated towards our production trailer. Like, I don't think we all knew what to do after the music stopped and everything was over. And we just all kind of gathered there impromptu. And Paldin Gyatso, he was there and he started talking to us. And he said that he can die in peace now knowing that this has happened and that it was the greatest day of his life. I actually was looking at some old pictures recently and looking at them with my husband, and I saw a picture of Paldin. And I just turned to him and I said, I am so glad he got to see the Tibetan Freedom Concerts and he got to see the crowds and what impact those concerts had, that he went from being tortured for 30 years so severely that all of his teeth were knocked out. And then to go from that to seeing this moment where tens of thousands of people were taking action for Tibet.
7: A nonviolent protest outside the Chinese consulate in San Francisco by some 300 people, among them Perry Farrell and Chili Peppers bassist Flea.
5: I always knew that the most important day of our work was the day after the concerts and what we did with all the energy that had been generated. And so the day after the concerts, we organized a demonstration at the Chinese consulate in San Francisco. And we had hundreds of people there. We planned that we would get arrested, that we would block the entrance to the consulate. And when the police came to tell us we had to move, that it was illegal to stay there, that some group of us would not move. And Adam and I were two of a half dozen or a dozen of us that did that.
0: Want to stay here, you will be arrested. You all understand that? We advise you all individually, and you can make your decision as we approach, right?
5: They drove us to the police station nearby and processed us. They did not, in fact, book us or charge us with anything. They detained us and told us not to do it again.
7: The Tibetan Freedom Concert attracted more than 100,000 fans, making it the biggest U.S. benefit show since Live Aid in 1985.
5: The first Tibetan Freedom Concerts were the first concert that was cybercast, which was the word that we used for live stream before anybody called it live stream. Students for a Free Tibet, our partner organization, they almost exploded overnight. They had 30 chapters before that first concert. By the end of the summer, when schools were not even in session, they had 350 registered chapters of Students for a Free Tibet.
12: Like, everybody who cared at all about music during that era knew about Tibet because of those concerts. During that time, it made it a first story on the news issue where it would not have been had these concerts not happened. And I think my takeaway from that is that, you know, every act of art is an act of resistance, right? Every time an artist speaks the truth, it's a beacon of light in the gathering of a terrible world.
5: After all of our failures, it was a moment where we proved it could be done. And we weren't done. This was just the beginning.

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Project management and archival production were led by Mariano Pachella. Fact-checking by Ana Lucia Morillo. Sound design and mastering by Martin Cruz. Martina Castro was the editor and one of the executive producers. The original theme song is by Money Mark. For Wrong Zen, the series' executive producers were Dayden Titong and myself, Aaron Potts. 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

0: 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At GBH, we play out the night with some jazz. 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

Ray Abiodo with The First Thing from his album Twist, featuring Bob Mitzer on tenor saxophone there, David Matthews on piano. And the first thing I'm going to do is introduce myself. My name is Jeff Robinson. Very glad to be here at GBH. Let's keep the music going. Here is Vincent Herring with Something Else, Driftin'.

0: Delphio Marcellus and the Uptown Jazz Orchestra with Summertime, featuring Tanya Boyd on vocals there and Chris Royal on the alto saxophone. Crescent City Jewels is the name of the album. And before that, we had Vincent Herring on alto saxophone with Something Else from the album Driftin', rather from the album Soul Jazz. The track was called Driftin'. Vincent Herring on alto saxophone. And we started this evening with Ray Abiodun, The First Thing. And that's what we like to do. We like to get things started. The First Thing from his album, Twist. I'm Jeff Robinson. It's about 68 degrees out there right now. Let's keep the music going. Right after the break, we have some Warren Wolf.
1: Hi, this is Steve Inskeep. 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

0: Conrad Herwig and Goodbye Pork Pie Hat from his album The Latin Side of Mingus, Charles Mingus. And before that, we had Janis Siegel with I Wish You Love from her album of the same name. And we started this set with vibraphonist Warren Wolf, Midnight Sun, from his album History of the Vibraphone. If you're missing soccer because that World Cup was so good to you, well, Major League Soccer is still going on, and the New England Revolution had a decent game today. They tied New York City, but they're playing so much better than they did last year. And we have so much more music coming on, too. We have Curran Allison coming up right after the break.
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0: Alto saxophonist Cheryl Cassidy with The Promise from her album Gratitude. And before that, we had the City Rhythm Orchestra, Time After Time from their album Vibrant Tones. Vocalist Michael Mayo before that with Just Friends from his album Fly. And we started this set with Hadley Calliman, Rapture from his album Straight Ahead. Patriots had a great win today. Came from behind, put it out. It's great, great win. Football season's just about to start. Let's get it going. We have some Christian McBride coming up right after the break.
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0: Donald Harrison, The Magic Touch, from his album of the same name. He just released an album of about 9 different versions of that song. He has a New Orleans version, a hip-hop version, a Latin version. Very clever. The Magic Touch, alto saxophonist Donald Harrison. Before that, we have vibraphonist Monty Croft with Surrender, Opus 1, from his album Survival of the Spirit. Started this set with bassist Christian McBride, Moanin', from his album Without Further Ado, Volume 1, featuring Jose James on vocals. I'm Jeff Robinson. It's about 69 degrees out there right now at the moment. We have some Wayne Ecosfery right after the break.
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0: Piano player Emmett Cohen with My Heart Stood Still from his album Future Stride. And before that, we had trumpeter Tom Brown, A Sleepy Lagoon from his album Another Shade of Brown. And we started this set with tenor saxophonist Wayne Escoffery, Rivers of Babylon featuring Gregory Porter on vocals. Like Minds is the name of the album. I'm Jeff Robinson. We have some Winston Byrd coming up right after the break.
1: In Lynn, young people are turning blank walls into public art, helping shape a city already known for its vibrant murals. I'm Magdalena Mata. That story, Monday, on GBH's Morning Edition.
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0: vocalist Andrea Miller with Body and Soul from her album Let Our Love Take Wing. Andrea Miller. And we had the great Herbie Hancock before that with an interesting version of My Funny Valentine from his album The Piano. Started this set with Winston Byrd, Alfie from his album Soul Searching. And if you're searching for us on Instagram, you can find us rather easily. We're at JazzGBH. Have some Ed Cherry coming up right after the break.
1: Hi, this is Steve Inskeep. 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

0: Trumpeter Jeremy Pelt with Michelle from his album Woven. Another trumpeter before that, the late great Roy Hargrove with Always and Forever from his album Moment to Moment. Started this set with guitar player Ed Cherry. Loms is the name of the track from his album Are We There Yet? And yes, we are. And if you want to get there, you can follow us on Instagram. We have a newsletter. 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And we have some Carl Allen coming up right after the break.
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Charles McPherson, alto saxophonist Charles McPherson with Come Rain or Come Shine from his album Reverence. Before that, we had Jerry Allen on piano with LWB's House. Dave Holland and Jack DeJohnette also on that track from the album The Life of a Song. Started this set with Carl Allen and Rodney Whittaker with You, I'm Born Again. With You, I'm Born Again from their album Work to Do. I'm Jeff Robinson. Work to Do. Hope you enjoyed the show here at GBH. Have a good night.

0: 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I'm Magdiela Mata. 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

0: when you arrived in country?
1: I remember that first day very clearly. Bob Bergstrom and I, we had been in Bogota with the rest of the group. So we got on a plane, Avianca, and we flew to Bucaramanga. We get off this plane and there's a welcoming committee there. City officials, people from the university where we're going to work. And at the same time, there were several hundred people behind the fences, waving, cheering, like we were celebrities. And I asked one of the people, I said, how did you get all these people out to visit, to see us like this? He said, oh, they come every Sunday afternoon to watch the planes take off and land. And then later that week, they had a reception for us at a hotel. And it was for Dan Friedman, an English teacher, and Tom Tolman, another English teacher, and for Bob Bergstrom and I from the PE part of the group. So we're talking to these people, small talk kind of stuff. And one of them commented, I don't know how he knew this, that three of us were left-handed. And I nodded and wanted to use my new Spanish, and I agreed with him. And whatever I said didn't come out quite right. The host smiled and changed the subject. And a few minutes later, Dan pulled me aside and said, Jim, I'm pretty sure that you just told these guys we were leftists. So it probably wasn't the message that the Peace Corps had in mind when they sent us to South America to offset the spread of communism, but I had already announced who we were.
0: To that end, is it fair to say that it took a while for all of you to get comfortable speaking Spanish?
1: Taking a while is a little bit of an understatement. There were several in our group who could speak Spanish who were very fluent. But for most of us, it was a work in progress. But even when we made mistakes, and we all made mistakes, Colombians were so nice and understanding and wanted to help. And it helped us get better every day. There were still bumps and speed bumps along the way. Kevin Dixon was in our group. He was a 6'7 guy from Boston who played basketball and baseball at the University of Denver. And he turned out to be a great coach, but Spanish wasn't good, and he would be the first one to tell you that. They sent Kevin to Tunja, which is a city north of Bogota, to conduct a basketball clinic, and a couple hundred people showed up, students, teachers, coaches. And at the end of the clinic, they asked Kevin to come forward and accept a gift and say a few words. He tried to thank them and say that he was embarrassed to be given such a nice gift, but he used a word that sounds in English a lot like embarrassed. It meant something else. Kevin had just announced to the group that he was pregnant.
0: Did that take a second to sink in, or do you think he realized that only years later?
1: Months later, maybe years later. But once the story got out, it spread around the country, and it's brought up at every reunion we've ever had.
0: Where'd you live while you were there?
1: For the first couple of months, we lived in a dorm at the university. And then we moved to an apartment. Actually, our boss, our Colombian boss, said they were building this new apartment over a theater not far from the university, and would we be interested in it? So we went and looked. It was $75 a month, split four ways. We had to get permission from the Peace Corps in Bogota because there was a rule that no more than two volunteers could live together in the same place. So we got the okay. We moved in. It had four bedrooms, two baths, hot water on good days, had a kitchen, had a living room, and living over a theater. I saw more, went to more movies, saw more movies in 2 years that I lived in Bucaramanga than I've seen the rest of my life. The theater was air conditioned, which was important. So that was one reason. I just would go downstairs to cool off. And they also had subtitles, so it helped me with my Spanish. That's my excuse.
0: What did other volunteers think when they visited your palatial apartment?
1: Unbelieving. I mean, a lot of these people were living in pretty dismal places out in the countryside, and they would come into Bucaramanga to get supplies and come by the apartment, and they were just dumbfounded. First they would say, did you check this out with the Peace Corps? Do they know about this? But they liked it, and they ended up staying with us often when they would come into town. So they were jealous, but it worked out okay. And it turned out that all of our people around the country, the PE people, and in,

0: English teachers were living in similar apartments or hotels or whatever. We were expected to live at the level of the of whoever we were working with, and that apartment was consistent with that.
1: I grew up in Louisiana. You grew up in Louisiana, and food is a huge part of life and culture in that state. What was it like going from Louisiana to this completely different culture with a completely different kind of food?
0: Well, I knew we weren't in Louisiana anymore. We ate breakfast in the apartment. We ate lunch at the cafeteria at the university, but it was every day. This didn't change. Rice, yuca, a little meat, beans, and a Coca-Cola. 2 or 3 pesos, but it was, we just got tired of that, and we made a deal with this Thai restaurant in a hotel to eat one meal a day. I mean, who knew? Bucaramanga, Colombia, 60 years ago, there was a great Thai restaurant. It was like living in New York or Atlanta, someplace like that. So it was great. We kept enough food in the apartment to keep us going. There was a bakery 2 doors down. Your fruits were easy to find and very cheap. You could get papayas, pineapples, bananas. Pineapple cost 10 cents, a dime in U.S. money. So one day we bought a whole stalk of bananas for a buck and change. Thought we were getting a great deal. It didn't occur to us at the time that that whole stalk of yellow bananas might get ripe at the same time. So we were against the clock. We were up against the clock from the minute we got out of that market. 7 days, tops, eat a whole stalk of bananas. The numbers just didn't work for us. That was the last time we made that mistake.
1: This is Matt Brown. You've been listening to an interview with Jim Brown, a physical education teacher and coach in Colombia during the Peace Corps' earliest years.
2: Radiotopia. From PRX.
3: From PRX's Radiotopia, this is Radio Diaries. I'm Joe Richman. This is episode 5 of our new series, Hunker Down Diaries, stories about ordinary life in extraordinary times. Today on the show, what it's like to be in lockdown when you're locked up. Coronavirus cases are on the rise across the country, and the 5 largest clusters of the virus are in correctional institutions. This isn't a surprise. Prisons are often overcrowded. Social distancing is difficult. Bathrooms and public spaces are shared by hundreds of inmates. Guards are constantly going in and out. In a pandemic, prison is probably the worst place a person could be. Robbie Pollack spent 8 years in New York State prisons. Recently, he spoke with his friend Mo Mansouri, who has been incarcerated since 2007. Mansouri is currently serving his time at Sing Sing, a maximum security prison in upstate New York, where 4 inmates have died of COVID-19.
4: This call is subject to recording and monitoring. To accept charges, press 1.
3: They talked about the deadly impact of the coronavirus behind bars, and they recorded the call.
4: You may start the conversation now.
5: Hello.
6: Robbie.
5: Hey.
6: Hey, what's up? How are you?
5: Good. Watching the world blow up. Quite honestly, I've been thinking about you and everything that's been going on.
6: Right,
5: how the hell are you getting through it?
6: Well, let's put it this way. I was woken up this morning to an officer screaming, shoot all these animals, and then deliberately ringing the bell to rile people up, knowing that people in here are trying their best to restrain themselves, right? So yeah, to answer to your question, this is what we're going through in the middle of a pandemic.
5: So how far apart are the phones and where you are?
7: Right now, I'm probably about 4 feet away from someone. And there's no divider. We're outdoors, though, so that maybe helps. Most of the phones are in the yard, but they're not 6 feet apart, right? So now the new rule is you have to have a mask on when you're on the phone. But it's hard, because if you wear a mask when you're on the phone, it muffles what you say.
5: Let me ask you, do you remember exactly when you heard about the coronavirus for the first time?
7: Yeah. We heard it on the news, and we heard that, you know, something's going on in the city, and mind you, the city is like 20 minutes away from here. March 14th is when they officially shut us down. And I remember, because we were walking back from the library, and, you know, we're joking about it, and the officer behind us says, listen, man, you don't know how serious it is. Don't be surprised if things go
6: go sideways really fast. And as soon as we came into our block, lockdown. A week and a half later, one of the guys I was walking with dies.
5: How did it all start? How did it play out? Like, things were normal and then they weren't.
7: The first person who I knew that got sick was an older gentleman in my block. He's probably 40 feet away from my cell. This person has to be sent to a hospital and put on a respirator, and they were 40 feet away from my cell. So whatever got them sick is probably still here. And so it was fear. You're on instant high alert. But then I found out that my friend Carter died. And so it's like it doesn't stop. It's like this constant evolving flower of bull that keeps on just like, here's a new bloom, here's a new blossom, here you go, smell this, smell that, you know?
5: I feel like I would want to barricade my cell, like legit, from germs. How do you even do that?
6: Yeah. We're behind bars, we're not behind doors. You have to say, okay, well, I know that this blanket is not like a 7-micron filter, but if I take like a sheet blanket and wrap it together, maybe any sneezes or coughs can be like pushed out and blocked. You know what I'm saying?
5: I hear you.
6: I call it my cell mask.
5: I'm sorry. It's not funny, but it sounds extreme. It's so crazy. Oh my God.
6: I say it like, you know, jokingly, but it really isn't. You have to do your own contact tracing. You have to be able to understand who's around you, who's going to be sick around you, who's potentially going to be sick around you, right? It's like you have to constantly, like, play three-dimensional chess. Like, dude, you might be sick. Get away from me. Don't walk up on me. Don't even breathe my air. You know, it sounds crazy when you say that, but all the decorum of trying to, like, be respectful, there's, like, new rules to that.
5: I think that's a big deal. I don't think people understand how hard it is to get culture inside prison to, like, move from here to there.
6: Right.
5: Yeah. And everybody has, like, a vested interest in this change.
6: Yeah, because, you know, you want to stay alive. So this is the new reality. The new reality is now you can walk around with masks. No one's ever thought it's going to be a thing where you're going to be walking around with face masks in prison.
5: I hear you.
6: This is where being an introvert, not being a social person, might actually help. In this environment, at the very least, it might keep you alive.
5: Ah, man. My cat is being very vocal.
6: Is that a Siamese?
5: He's a black cat, found on the street as a baby.
6: Okay. When you say Black Lives Matter, you're not saying just humans. So you might be picking up on that.
5: Yo.
4: You have 1 minute left.
5: Oh, my God.
6: Listen, I'm going to ask you for a favor, because all we have to do in here, all we can do right now, is just stay in ourselves, maybe watch a little bit of TV and read. I need you to send me a book.
5: Send you a book. Yeah, I know which one you're ready to send.
6: All right?
5: All right. I love you, bro.
6: All right, brother. Stay safe out there.
5: Later.
6: Bye.

0: Mo Mansouri is incarcerated at Sing Sing Correctional Facility. His friend Robbie Pollack lives in Queens and manages the prison writing program at PEN America. This story was produced by reporter Daniel Gross. He's also a contributor to The New Yorker. The Radio Diaries team includes Nellie Gillis, Sarah Kate Kramer, and myself. Our editors are Deborah George and Ben Shapiro. Radio Diaries is part of Radiotopia, a listener-supported network from PRX. In the coming weeks, we'll have stories about funeral directors on the front line and the toll of the pandemic on a pizzeria. I'm Joe Richman. We'll be back soon with another Hunker Down Diary.
1: I'm Rabbi Neil Blumhoff, and here are your liner notes on John Coltrane. John Coltrane represented an incredible revolutionary aspect of jazz and was able to be part of a burgeoning expression in the 1950s, which he took to a different level. And he became truly a priest, if you will, of folks who are committed to a longer, more sustained, more authentic expression of an individual soul, barely bound up within the constraints of music.

There are many developmental periods of John Coltrane, ranging from his earlier work in the 1950s, culminating in Kind of Blue, and then his incredible work on Giant Steps. And My Favorite Things is, you know, his rendition, which transfixed a whole new appreciation of where jazz comes from with Broadway and things like that. And then, of course, A Love Supreme. However, his individual work, as foreign or as difficult as it may be to ask, you know, that you check out his more spiritual work, Ascension. And even if you can't get through the whole thing, to allow yourself to really appreciate that raw expression, that undeterred courage that happens in a moment of creation. And as we all look for authenticity, as we all look for a sense of who we are and purpose in a world that is filled with opportunity to hide or to get lost, I think John Coltrane to this day represents a real clarion call for saying, who am I inside and what can I express in this world, even if it's only one note? My name is Rabbi Neil Blumoff, and you've been listening to Liner Notes, a project of Hughes & Brews, KUTX 98.9. Listen well, and have courage.

0: The final whistle goes, and we are shocked. Shocked. Shocked. Shocked. This moment just didn't end how you dreamt that it would. And your first feeling is sadness. And for a referee to make a call like that, you start to question what is going on. And you see Christine, who'd performed to the best of her ability. She'd let Canada know just how good she was. And there she was on the grass, broken. We felt we let Canada down. We'd given our best, and again, it wasn't enough. This was supposed to be our moment. This was supposed to be women's soccer in Canada taking that next stage. This was the opportunity. And it just didn't work out.
1: By all accounts, the Canadian women's soccer team gave it their all in the match against the Americans.
2: The Canadian women lost the game 4-3 in extra time and lost their chance to play for the gold medal.
3: A lot of people are still fuming over some very controversial calls that led to the Canadian women's loss.
1: But today, it's not team captain Christine Sinclair that people are talking about. It's a Norwegian referee.
0: But let me start at the beginning. I'm Karina LeBlanc, and this is Backstory, the London Summer Olympics 2012. The semifinals at the 2012 London Olympic Games was held at Old Trafford, and if you're a soccer fan or grew up watching the sport, I know I did, I always dreamed of someday, hopefully, getting to go watch a game. So imagine being able to go to the Olympics and not only go to Old Trafford, but play at Old Trafford. We are playing United States of America, which is the absolute rivalry for Canada. And it was the opportunity to go to the gold medal game. And we pull into the stadium. You feel the energy, the vibes, the nerves, the pressures of everything, but the excitement of a child. And I remember going in and doing that little walk onto the field before. I've done it so many times, but it never felt like this, because it was like I was that little kid sitting at home on Saturday with my dad and dreaming of one day possibly being there. And this was our chance to finally beat the Americans. Erin McLeod had gotten the nod as the starting goalkeeper for that game, so I was on the sideline as the backup. And the game was just incredible. We scored.
4: Nice ball in towards Tancredi, off for Christine Sinclair. Here's Christine Sinclair! Canada leads against the United States!
0: Then they scored, then we scored.
4: Sinclair! Christine Sinclair puts Canada back in front!
0: And Christine, she was just a machine. She was everything that you would want your teammates to be.
5: One word sums up Christine Sinclair: class.
0: She held the pressure of the nation. She performed, she scored goals, and every time she scored a goal, I would jump out of my seat, lose my footing, tackle my teammates. Unfortunately, they'd come back. And then Christine would score another phenomenal goal.
4: It's a hat trick for Christine Sinclair! An incredible story for Canada.
0: Then, right when we thought we had it, there was that questionable call.
5: Safe hands from Erin McLeod. Just brought that one down. Push up, whipped
0: in. A referee blew her whistle for something as a goalkeeper and playing for this country for 18 years. Never had I heard that call be made.
5: Confusion on the pitch as to what the call was made for.
0: 6 second call to Erin McLeod for holding on to the ball longest. Like, I really have to reiterate, I don't think many of us understood the call because we'd never heard it before.
5: What a bizarre call from the referee. The Canadians have to defend.
0: And America got the free kick and took the free kick. And then it hit our player's body.
4: And the referee says penalty.
0: and then the referee called a penalty kick. And it was every emotion you could have gone to. Shock, not understanding that in this moment, would this really be happening?
4: The call's going against Canada right now.
0: And then the Americans got the chance.
4: And Abby Wambach squeezes it home. It is United States tying this one at 3-3 against Canada.
0: And they scored the penalty kick. Abby Wambach was in the referee's mind and head all game. And we say complaining, but she was saying it was gamesmanship. And
4: in towards Wambach, it's Morgan with a header.
0: And they scored.
4: It is heartbreaking for Canada. In stoppage time, at the end of extra time.
0: Immediately, you feel like this opportunity has been lost and you've let your country down, and you see your teammates collapse in the field because they'd given everything, they'd given all they had, and it wasn't enough. And walking onto the field at Old Trafford, the grass didn't smell the same. It didn't smell like it did at the beginning of the game. The stands were emptying out. And it was almost like that was our dreams walking away. And we'd failed.
1: The Canadian soccer star Christine Sinclair says she feels like the game was stolen from the Canadians because of very poor calls by the Norwegian ref.
0: It took a while, but we finally got to the locker room. And in the locker room, there weren't many words. It was just sobs and silence and sobs and looking across the room and saying, I'm so proud of you, without saying the words. And some people stretching and some people just sitting there staring blankly ahead. And then Christine brought us in, and Christine's not much of a talker. She's a leader by example. She's a leader that she just does and you follow. And she said, I'm so proud to be Canadian, and I've never been so proud of this team.
6: It's an emotional time. It's the Olympics. We just lost a shot at the gold medal, and it was emotional.
0: That game had every emotion you could have within you as an athlete. It was anger, frustration, happiness when Christine scored or when Aaron made a save. It was every single emotion you could have gone through. And in that moment where the referee makes a call, that Norwegian referee, who, might I say, has never refereed another game since then, she took the game in her hands.
1: Legions of fans are accusing Christiana Pedersen of handing the game to Team USA with a series of unfair calls.
0: You almost feel cheated.
2: Some say the MVP for the game may have been the Norwegian official, who some say clearly wanted the U.S. to win.
0: You feel angry. You feel insulted. You feel it's not possibly happening at this level, because as an athlete, you put everything together to have your peak performance so that you can be the best that you can be on that day. And for a referee to make a call like that, you start to question what is going on. The days after the loss to the Americans, it was a quick turnaround. We understood that if we won the bronze medal, we could actually still inspire generations. And if you watch the bronze medal game against France, they probably should have won that game. They dominated the game. And I remember Ree Wilkinson describing it after. She just made a slide tackle, and we were dead tired. And she said she had nothing left. But then she looked up, and she saw one of our teammates making a 60-yard run. And she said, if she's got it, I got it. And on that clip where Diana Matheson scores that goal in the last minutes of the game, France had just gone down, had an opportunity, and they didn't score.
4: Now Diana Matheson, one last chance for Canada. Sophie Schmidt takes a deflection. Matheson! Is that the goal that wins bronze for Canada? Diana Matheson!
0: And there were the French players hanging their heads, and there were Canadians with energy that only Canada could have instilled in us. And people ask us how we had the energy to do that. And the answer is Canadians gave us the energy. And that's what made us win the bronze medal.
4: Diana Matheson scored the goal. They wanted to see the flag rise. They will see the flag rise. It is a triumph for Canada's women's team as they win the bronze medal at the London Olympics.
7: We're just so happy. Like, we can't even put it into words. We know Canada was right behind us, and we know how upset everyone was with our last game. And so this game, even though we have a bronze, it feels like a gold to us.
8: Unbelievable. Unbelievable. I mean, hey, it shows the fortitude and resilience of these girls. You know, we were never going to give that game up. You know, the French, to be fair to them, they outplayed us in a lot of parts of the game, but you've got to put the ball in the back of the net.
0: The most beautiful thing about that bronze medal was Canada's reaction to it. Coming home and stepping off the plane in Vancouver. And that's when reality really hit. Because you dream of winning the medal, but you don't actually think of life after. And getting off the plane and the young woman at the airport saying, women's soccer, do you want to step aside? And she actually said, do you want to freshen up a bit? And we're like, you're rude. We just got off a long flight and left at 2 o'clock in the morning. But she turned to us and she said, there's been people waiting here hours for you guys. And I've flown into the Vancouver airport many a times. And walking down and turning the corner and hearing the anthem before those doors open, people were singing our anthem. Hundreds and hundreds of people caring enough to show up and take their time out of their day to sing O Canada and clap for us. And it took us hours to leave the airport that day. We were signing autographs and just taking in that moment and seeing the reaction of Canadians as they got to touch the medal.
9: Now that means I can win a medal too, maybe, if I get to the Olympics.
10: I knew they were competitive, but, you know, I've never really known Canada to be successful at soccer before, so this is awesome.
0: I think that made the bronze so much more special than any other medal.
11: It was great. It was wonderful. I think justice was done ultimately.
12: I think it'll get a lot of people excited to play and to think that, you know, it's possible for us to compete with, you know, the top teams.
0: Do I want a gold medal? It would have been nice, but I wouldn't change that bronze because of the way Canadians reacted to it. Sports teaches you so much in life. It teaches you about failure. I know as parents, I'm not a parent, but I know as parents you try to protect your kids and you don't want them to be hurt. But the beauty of sport is that you can't protect your child on the field. And in sport, you learn that failure is okay. You learn to get up. You learn to rebound. You learn that hard work pays off. You learn about dealing with people of different backgrounds, of different ways of thinking. For me, soccer was a game changer in my life. I grew up in the Caribbean, in a small island called Dominica, and I moved to Canada when I was 8 years old, and I just felt uncomfortable. I felt like an outsider. I felt irrelevant, and it was sport that changed that. Sport gave me confidence. It made me feel like I had something to talk about with people. It made me have friends, and I think the power of that ball, I mean, I've been fortunate enough to travel the world through playing for Canada and see that the power in that ball. You drop a ball and immediately, as it did for me, it connects people. I mean, I'm a bit biased. I think it's the greatest sport in the world.
4: Time and time again, Canada's mental ability and strength has been tested in this tournament. And time and time again, they've answered.
0: Backstory is recorded and produced by Cecil Fernandez. 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

0: I am 50 feet underwater, alone, a quarter mile offshore from the Kohala coast of Hawaii Island. The fish on my stringer are bleeding into the current.
1: I can see the faint copper trace dissolve into blue.
0: Something in the water around me is reading the signal. Then the shadow comes. 15 feet of tiger shark, striped and deliberate, materializing from the haze the way large things do underwater. Not approaching so much as arriving. She circles once. Her eyes find mine. She stops. I do not turn away. I hold position, eye to eye, and I wait. People who haven't spent years in the ocean read this as confrontation, a near-death experience to recount at dinner parties. But I see a shark almost every dive. The shark is not a metaphor. She is a Tuesday. Hanging there in the blue while she decides what I am, I think about my father. Dr. Moges Bizuna, born in Harar, Ethiopia in 1944, the son of a wealthy man who refused to acknowledge him, raised in a shack by his mother. At 10 years old, he left home and traveled 50 miles to find a school because the town he came from had no school past the third grade, and he had already decided that the ceiling above him was not his ceiling. He's 81 years old now. He's losing his vision. The man who chased light across continents can no longer read his phone. There's a story my father told at every party, every family gathering, every holiday table throughout my childhood in Indianapolis. He told it the way people tell stories that contain them, not to inform, but to return. He was 10 years old, sharing a single rented room with four other boys at the school 50 miles from home. They paid 2 birr a month, pennies, for injera and shurawat twice a day and a place to sleep.
1: When winter came and the days grew shorter, they were offered candles for 25 cents each. One boy refused to pay his share.
0: The other four children, including my father, each paid extra and bought the candles themselves. They were 10 years old. They had already learned that the agreement, everyone contributes, everyone benefits, was the only structure that worked. You did not wait for perfect conditions. You filled the gap and moved forward. But the boy who refused to pay used the light the most. He sat closest to the candle. He read the longest. He seemed to believe he was clever. So they took their blankets and built a wall around him. If he would not pay for the light, he would not receive it. But the enclosure had a flaw. They couldn't seal the ceiling. Light leaked through the top and pooled inside his fort. While they shivered in open air, he was warm and illuminated. And because he was 10 years old and hadn't yet learned the cost of certain kinds of cleverness, he began to read aloud, just to let them know. So they sat in the dark, together, and refused to buy light at all. The boy had fashioned his own candle from fat and cloth. The smell spread through the neighborhood until neighbors arrived with sticks and taught him a lesson that reason could not. After that, he paid his share. They lit the candle. They all had light. My father told this story laughing, not as a lesson. He never said, "And so you see, the moral is," he told it as a memory that delighted him, that contained something true about how the world works. He laughed at the rancid candle. He laughed at the neighbors. He laughed at the image of 5 10-year-old boys negotiating the economics of shared light. I retold it at his 70th birthday party in Indianapolis. He had forgotten the story entirely. He listened to me tell it and laughed with his whole body, as if though hearing it for the first time. By then, it had already passed from him to me so completely that he no longer needed to carry it. My parents fled Ethiopia in 1978. The Derg, the military junta, had marked my father for arrest. He had one night. He left immediately, going into hiding in the countryside.
1: My mother stayed behind with their toddler, Amsalu, hoping the danger would pass. It didn't. By April of that year, staying meant dying. They walked to Sudan, on foot. They reached a camp, and it was there, in the space between one life and the next, that I was conceived. Not planned, not an accident, but the natural consequence of two people who had survived something together and were still choosing to believe in the future. They did not know if they would make it to Frankfurt. They conceived me anyway. They moved forward anyway. They released the outcome anyway.

0: They reach Frankfurt, where I would be born a few months later. My father's brother, Alamayo, was painting a hunger cloth for a German church. That commission financed my parents' flight from Sudan. In 1981, after my first birthday, the White Harvest Church in Indianapolis sponsored our immigration to the United States. My brother rejoined us a year later, after 4 years of separation, held whole by his grandmother, while my parents rebuilt a life on the other side of the world. My father completed his PhD. He taught anatomy and physiology for 30 years. The architecture of the human body, how systems connect, how structure supports function, how every visible action depends on invisible preparation. He was teaching the same thing in the classroom he had learned in horror. He just had a different language for it by then. Last week, my children's mother called and asked me to take the kids. My daughter, Mary Coco, 12. My son, Mogis Mackay, 10, named for his grandfather. Later that night, she sent me a message. Thank the kids. I didn't know what she meant. I asked them about it in the morning. Mary has been making sea creatures from beads and elastic cord, squids, octopuses, starfish, and selling them to her classmates. Mogis learned to make them too and sells the same item for $20 that his sister sells for $10. He has always understood leverage. When they arrived at their mother's house and found her upset, they didn't ask for an explanation. They came up with a plan. Mary gave Mogis $50, money they had made themselves, at school, with their hands, and sent him out into the rain to find something to ease her mother's pain. He walked to four stores. He selected a necklace, her favorite lemonade, and a small jade cat, because their mother loves cats. Mary stayed home and watched her baby half-sibling until the boyfriend came back from work. They left the gifts and a note on the bed and said nothing about it afterward. I did not teach them to do this. I recognized it. I have seen it before. In a cold room in horror, in a refugee camp in Sudan, in a retirement community in Charlotte where my father can no longer see his grandchildren's faces. My father traveled 50 miles. I descend 50 feet. My children spent $50, not because they were told, but because darkness asked and they answered with what light they had. My father's losing his vision. A window once open is now closing. I cannot fix this. What I can do is keep diving, keep teaching, keep raising Mogis and Mary Coco in the light of what was passed to me. Now it passes forward again, in small, unremarkable acts. A necklace, a lemonade, a jade cat left silently on a bed.
1: A huge statue has bitten the dust in Kolkata, and almost no one is shedding any tears. Sports Today describes it.
2: It has stood tall in front of the iconic Salt Lake Stadium in Kolkata for several years.
3: In front of the VIP gate is the sculpture of a headless torso with two balls on its feet and the Biswa Bangla ball on the top of the waist.
1: It is hard to describe. Two muscled, veiny legs in white soccer shorts, and on top of the shorts, instead of a torso, a big ball like a globe. The Bengali letter Bo standing in for Bisho Bangla, or Bengal and the world. And when a new government came to power in the state recently, ousting the old one, which had been here for 15 years, that statue was one of the first things to go. This is Sandeep Roy in Kolkata. The former chief minister of West Bengal, Mamata Banerjee, lamented, "I feel very bad." That's natural. The statue was apparently her brainchild. She had designed the logo on it. She said sports fans loved to take selfies with it. But few sympathized. Her government had removed a long-standing public art project as well, overnight. Poruma, a sculpture showing a tribal woman inspired by folk art. It was by renowned artist Shanu Lahiri, who had died the year before. It had become such a landmark since it was installed in 1987. The area had become known as Poruma Island. But it had to make way for one of the Bishwo Bangla globes. Now one might say, what goes around, comes around. At that time, the artist Chitrabanu Mojumdar had told the Times of India, "In the US, minimalist sculptor Richard Serra's works have often courted controversy and led to public debate. Why can't that happen here?" He was probably referring to the tilted arc affair. In 1981, Serra installed a 15-ton rusting steel slab that cut across Federal Plaza in Lower Manhattan. He didn't think public art had to necessarily beautify public space. He wanted to disrupt it instead. Many New Yorkers didn't agree. New York Times art critic Grace Gluck called it an awkward, bullying piece that may conceivably be the ugliest outdoor art in the city. Employees of the government offices around the plaza collected signatures demanding its removal. It led to a hearing and heated debates, as recounted in the documentary Tilted Arc. Some government officials panned it.
4: Abstract art is fine and dandy, but when the public puts its money up for it, I think it ought to have some say in the matter.
1: The jury voted to remove the sculpture. Serra sued, citing his right to free speech, but to no avail. The sculpture belonged to the government, not him.
5: Obviously, I hope the arc is removed and auctioned off if possible. There is no shame in admitting a $175,000 mistake.
1: One night, it was cut up and hauled away to a scrap metal yard. Serra protested, but to no avail.
6: I can't live in a country that commissions my art, invites me to the White House, shakes my hand, and tears my work down.
1: And Serra warned against valuing art via referendum.
6: You know, if you had a referendum between a slot machine and Beethoven, there'd be no Beethoven.
1: It all raises an interesting question about public art, whether in Kolkata or New York. What is the real purpose of public art? In India, most of the time, it's either about beautification or it's just a monument to patriotism. In fact, public art in India these days tends to believe bigger is always better. India has the world's tallest, second tallest, and third tallest sitting statues. Public art in general is not something born out of public discussion, input, and demand. The former government had promised to make Kolkata into London, and as part of that project, it had installed mini Big Ben clock towers all over the city. And as a gift for soccer lovers, a statue of football great Messi when he visited the city. Now the Messi statue is gone as well, as part of the public art change sweeping the city. When the minister says the football statue was ugly, few disagreed. However, when a minister says it will be replaced by something more aesthetically pleasing, many are wary as they brace themselves for more giant statues, just playing a different political ball game.

0: This is Bird Note. Snowy owls are glamour birds. When some fly south from the Arctic to adorn fence posts and driftwood logs in the northern United States, people turn up in flocks to see them. But these owls are infrequent visitors to the lower 48, even in winter. Most snowy owls stay in the Arctic all year long, hunting through both the long hours of summer and the darkness of winter. So, what time of day do snowy owls hunt when they come south? Are they diurnal, or daytime hunters, or nocturnal ones? Where the big owls winter farther south, many hunt from dusk into night. During the day, they often stand on the same perch, snoozing on and off. But around sunset, the white-feathered hunters begin to appear restless, fluffing their feathers and gliding from perch to perch. As dusk sets in, these opportunists fly out to seek their prey, rodents and rabbits in the fields, ducks and shorebirds along the coasts. They will even fly out over the water to take sleeping seabirds. Have you seen a snowy owl in your neck of the woods? Share a photo on our Facebook page at Bird Note Radio. For Bird Note, I'm Mary McCann.
1: Angela Regas wants something. She just doesn't know what it is.
2: Last week, I answered a personal ad from a Satanist named Dan. He wanted to perform ritualistic sex in order to bring about the rise of Lucifer. The phrases sacrifice altar and satanic slit come up. I'm pretty sure it's a joke. I'm hoping he'll write me back. My name is Angela, and I'm 29 years old. I can type 50 words per minute with a cat on my lap, and 75 words per minute without help. I can dance a Charleston and make ordinary things beautiful. I am short, fat, half Asian, and a Libra with Libra rising. I live in Iowa City, and like everyone else, I'm looking for love. Okay, well, I'm looking for what OkCupid.com calls a short-term relationship. PlentyOfFish.com calls it dating, and my friends call it kind of, sort of, seeing someone, I think. It falls somewhere in between U-Hauls and one-night stands. I'm looking for non-committal answers. I'm hoping to keep love out of the equation. I send out messages on dating sites on a regular basis. Sometimes as many as 4 or 5 in a day. Form letters, applying for any open position. After a few dozen of them, they all start to sound the same. I make small adjustments from one message to another in order to give the appearance of personalization. I might refer briefly to a movie they talk about on their profile to prove that I read it. I might mention my profile in the hopes that they would read it. But only those details change. My goal remains the same. I'm hoping to schedule an interview. I try to present myself in an honest yet flattering fashion, self-promoting but not arrogant. Due to standard internet attention spans, I try to keep it to 200 words or less. Sent to Alphonse, August 17th, 3:33 a.m. I like that you're online at 3:22 a.m., even though I shouldn't be online or even awake. These messages, sent sort of in the dark, are strange to write and must be strange to read. I can never decide if I should try to lessen the weirdness or go all out. Ideally, I will convince you that I'm interesting enough to warrant a message back. I'd like that. I started browsing Craigslist ads a couple months ago. They were funny in a sad sort of way, like reality television shows or gossip magazines. Sexy Italian, 23, loves football, baseball, and his little dog, Ruffles. Hot Chocolate for Experienced Cougar, 34, likes movies and traveling. Nice College Man, 19, has a girlfriend who's boring and bad in bed. Who writes these things? And how could anyone take them seriously? Sent to Tubamist, August 17th, 11:17 p.m. Your profile amuses me. Hopefully, you will be entertained enough, either by this awkward note or my profile, to be interested in further communication. Messages back are good. So is meeting for coffee. Mike was the first person to reply. Mike was about 5'10", with a pale complexion, a lumpy, shaved head, and a goatee. He was actually kind of lumpy all over. We wrote back and forth a few times. He couldn't call because he didn't have any long distance. He couldn't meet me at most of the places I suggested because he didn't have a working car. Those were warning signs. I ignored them. We got burgers and milkshakes and talked about video games. We went to his place to watch TV. What I should have expected, but didn't, was that his place was a trailer complete with broken-down cars outside and a strong aroma of cat pee.

0: I wasn't sure if the stains covering the carpet were from his 20-pound cat or from spilled bong water. And even though this guy was a stranger that I never intended to see or talk to again, I still felt obligated to stay a few hours and pretend that everything was fine. We watched Michael and Michael have issues. We watched Burn Notice. I sat on the edge of the couch and tried to get as much distance as I could between my nose and the furniture. In front of me, international super spies in white suits and convertibles chased each other through Miami. They had amazing tans. I leaned in towards the television as if it were the most fascinating thing I'd ever seen. The next day, he asked when I wanted to come by again. I never wrote him back. Sent yesterday to Mnetch, 7:18 p.m. I am 7 years, 12 inches, and one Y chromosome away from you. I like watching people paint. I also think that most things are not as obvious as people assume they are. Will you write back? So far, only 4 people have replied. This might mean that my letters are successfully filtering out the frat boys, Dungeons and Dragons players, and people with aversions to short, fat, half-Asian Libras. Or it might mean that I come across as having schizophrenic tendencies and have scared off anyone with sense or intelligence. But this letter-writing campaign has become an end in itself. I've developed a sly fondness for these messages. I've begun saving them, electronic mementos of imaginary love affairs. Dan the Satanist is one of the 4 who wrote back. When he's not performing dark rituals in Boba Fett costume, he runs a creamery outside of town.
1: L is for the way you look at me.
0: I can't wait to meet him.

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1: There are 26 gateway cities in Massachusetts.
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I recently learned the Japanese word for museum. It's hakubutsukan. Apologies for my pronunciation. As long as I know and remember that word, it stands to reason that that piece of information has to exist physically somewhere. Neuroscientists have a sort of outdated word for this idea, the physical embodiment of a memory. It's called an engram. It's most likely a set of synaptic connections in my brain, a physical thing, but more like a network.

0: editor-in-chief of Quanta magazine. This idea of physically transferable memory got its start in the 1950s and 1960s with the unusual career of one behavioral psychologist and a particular species of worm. In a recent installment of our curiosity-driven column Qualia, science journalist Claire Evans told this story alongside the story of modern researchers who've tried to recreate this work or explore some of the same questions. Claire's with us today to talk about her piece. It's called "Are Memories Transferable or Edible?" Welcome back to the show, Claire.
1: Hi, thanks for having me, Samir.
0: So, Claire, what's the big idea?
1: Well, this is a story about the transfer of memory between one organism and another organism, but also, in a sense, between generations of scientists. So, as you allude to in your introduction, I explore some strange and controversial memory research from the 60s and look at how the underlying idea that it might be possible to transfer a memory from one organism to another directly, how that idea has percolated through literature, through neuroscientific folklore, getting passed down over 60 years, being forgotten and re-remembered in a sense.
0: Now, you and I have talked about memory on this show before. It often matters in these circumstances to be really clear about how we're defining certain things. Like, certain people will define memories as a very brain-based neural phenomenon. But when we're talking about memory and learning in this context, how are we discussing it?
1: Yeah, you're right. I mean, the research in question is on very simple planarian worms. So when we're talking about memory, we're not talking about fond memories of childhood. We're talking about a worm's capacity to associate a neutral stimulus with an involuntary response, like associative learning, which scientists call classical conditioning, made famous by Ivan Pavlov and his salivating dogs. But here we're talking about worms responding to light rather than dogs responding to the sound of a bell.
0: And that idea of engrams that I mentioned in the intro, to what extent is that a real thing?
1: Well, I mean, engram itself is kind of an archaic term. It was coined in the 1900s by a zoologist to simply refer to whatever unknown to him neural substrate was responsible for storing memory. So it's kind of a placeholder term. And both the term engram and the idea that memories might have some physical or chemical correlate have gone in and out of vogue in science over the years. Since the 40s, you know, the thinking about memory has been that it's an intercellular phenomenon, so a consequence of neurons forging connections, making networks during experience that persist beyond that experience. But there has been kind of a groundswell of interest in recent years, which is what this piece is about, in looking at memory at the intracellular level, so within the cell, because it's becoming pretty obvious that both single cells and unicellular creatures have a capacity to remember and learn from experience. So maybe engram as a term and as a concept is coming back into fashion now.
0: So we're going to start this story in the 1950s, I think. And I wonder if you can tell us a little bit about what the understanding of neuroscience, the knowledge of genetics, were like at that point, just so we have a little bit of context.
1: Yeah, I mean, the 50s were a really interesting time for a study of the brain. It was famously a decade of transition between behaviorism, you know, this movement in psychology that focused on observable behaviors and these kind of classical conditioning experiments, and a more, let's say, interdisciplinary approach that looked at neuroscience and ideas from computer science. We call that the cognitive revolution. We were just learning a lot about the brain in the 50s. This idea of synaptic plasticity, that memory and learning might be a consequence of neurons forging these connections, was a new idea and an exciting idea. At the same time, there was a lot of interest in the potential biochemical basis of memory and learning because the DNA helix had just been discovered recently. And so scientists were marveling at how much information was packed into proteins and nucleic acids in DNA. So there were a lot of people who also wondered if memory might also have a physical basis. And that's kind of where James McConnell was operating from, this idea that there could be a chemical physical basis to memories. And in that sense, he was really a product of his time.
0: Okay, so James McConnell, you brought this name up.
1: Yes.
0: Who's James McConnell?
1: Oh man, such an interesting character, such a fun person to write about. He was this behavioral psychologist who had a background in communications and radio. Before he went to grad school, he was a radio announcer. So by all accounts, charismatic, vivacious guy, also very countercultural in fitting with the mood of campus culture in the 60s. He was looking at what's going on in society and hoping to do something similar in science. He saw himself as anti-institutional. He wanted to sacrifice some sacred cows and make science more populist and engaging.

0: teaching. He self-published a lot of his research in a satirical journal. So really kind of a product of his time and really unconventional by today's standards as a scientist.
1: Where was he doing his work?
0: At the University of Michigan.
1: Okay, so with the imprimatur of a very significant research institution.
0: Yes, absolutely.
1: Now, you mentioned behavioral psychologist. Can we put that into a little bit of context? Because that's not a title that often comes up in the context of a story in quanta. So what was a behavioral psychologist when James McConnell was doing this?
0: Yeah, it's someone who studies behavior, who looks at observable behavior and its output. So a lot of the kinds of experiments that behavioral psychologists would have been doing in McConnell's time would have been these close studies of stimulus input response, mostly in rats and pigeons and other animals, to see how they respond to different stimuli and how they form associations and memories. It was a very kind of, I suppose, external view of memory, learning, adaptation, just really looking at inputs and outputs rather than what's going on inside the brain.
1: This is where the rat in the maze
0: right.
1: comes from, is this exact field of research.
0: And quick sidebar, James McConnell also wrote a lot of science fiction stories, and he wrote a really amazing story about a behavioral psychologist being abducted by aliens and the aliens running these same kind of experiments on him. So I think he had some sense of self-awareness as well.
1: That's actually good to know because we're about to get into his work and it's odd. It's interesting. So you mentioned mice, you mentioned Pavlov's dogs. There's a lot of familiar organisms that are used in behavioral research and memory and learning research that we are maybe familiar with. But that's not where McConnell was.
0: I think when he was in grad school, he did all these kind of classical studies, but then he deviated and started working with worms instead when he was finishing his PhD.
1: And you said earlier, planarians, this is a specific kind of worm. Can you introduce us to this species a little bit for people who aren't familiar?
0: Yeah, planarians are flatworms. They vary in size. The planarians we're talking about here are tiny. They're visible to the naked eye, but they're like 0.1 centimeter to 2 centimeters in length. There are much larger land planarians that I really encourage you not to Google because they are awful to see.
1: How much larger are we talking about?
0: Oh, like the size of a human hand.
1: Oh, wow. Okay.
0: Yeah, kind of monstrous. But the little guys are fascinating to scientists because they have a simple brain, which is one of the simplest brains to have the same bilateral symmetry as ours. So it's got kind of two sides. And for two, they're regenerative. So if you cut a planarian worm in half, both halves grow back into a regular worm. If you cut one into 257 pieces, each of those pieces will become a fully normal worm. So you can see why that would be really interesting to a scientist studying memory, because if you can establish that this worm knows something, has learned something, and then you slice it into lots of tiny pieces, and if all those pieces retain that training, that memory, then that says something very interesting about where memory lives in their bodies.
1: I'm assuming there's actually probably a whole field of research around trying to understand the source of planarian regeneration.
0: Yeah, there's a whole field of research around planarians and potential applications in regenerative medicine and understanding of bioelectricity. There's a scientist, Michael Levin at Tufts, who's built his career on planarians and other labs as well.
1: Okay, so you've made the case for why James McConnell, as a slightly unorthodox, even in the early part of his career, I guess, slightly unorthodox behavioral psychologist, would be interested in planarians because they have a very simple nervous system and that they have this other aspect, this regeneration thing that might let you isolate some of the factors that contribute to memory. Mm-hmm. But in order for McConnell to have gone down this road, the first thing he has to do is teach worms something.
0: Yes.
1: So let's run through McConnell's research program that you talk about in the story.
0: So he started doing experiments, memory experiments with planarians in the late 50s while he was getting his PhD. At first, he was honestly just interested in seeing if the worms, which, you know, have a simple brain, have neurons and synapses, could form memories to begin with. And to do that, he ran them through these sort of what were at the time quite standard experiments in behavioral psychology, these classical conditioning experiments, only he substituted worms for rats, dogs, and pigeons. He would expose the worms to a bright light and then shock them. And when they get shocked, planarians have this involuntary scrunch response. They scrunch up their bodies. And after enough trials, repeated trials, McConnell found that the worms would scrunch their bodies in response to the bright light alone, which indicated that they remembered being shocked and were anticipating that happening again when they saw the bright light. So they made the association between the neutral stimulus, the light, and the scrunch. And that in of itself was significant, that worms can be classically conditioned, that they can learn in the same way that a dog can learn.
1: This is also assuming that planarians have eyes, light sensing organs.
0: Yep.
1: So that bright light is going to affect them in some way.
0: Yep.
1: That they respond to light in other conditions. And that shock, the scrunching, is a very consistent response that they will have to that stimulus, right?
0: Yes.
1: Okay. This is like the bell for dinner time for your dog, or when I shake the leash and my dog comes running to the door, he is conditioned to know that that's his moment.
0: Yeah.
1: Okay. So McConnell was able to teach these worms something.
0: Yeah. That was kind of his first big published paper. But then he started playing around with the cool regenerative capacity of planarians. So he started experimenting to see if the worms that regenerated from a cut-up trained worm would also scrunch their bodies in anticipation to the light. And he found that not only did the regenerated worm that regenerated from the tailless head retain that training, but so did the worm that regenerated from the headless tail, which indicated that some aspect of the memory was stored outside of the head. He kept going and he started cutting up the worms into smaller and smaller pieces. It got into sort of Frankenstein's lab territory. He was cutting the heads of trained worms off and attaching them to decapitated worms. He was grinding up trained worms and injecting them into other worms. And then finally, when he remembered that some kinds of planarians are cannibals, he started feeding ground up trained worms to naive worms. And that is what really made him famous, because the cannibal worms did seem to have, quote unquote, eaten the memory, or eaten the engram, if you will, of the trained worm. And more often than not, they were doing that same scrunch response when they were exposed to light, even though they had just eaten a worm that had gone through that whole experience. So McConnell was very media savvy. Like I said earlier, he was a former radio personality. So he started really promoting this idea, going on the radio, going on television, doing magazine articles, writing op-eds, speaking really broadly about a future where memory transfers will be possible at the human level, where students might be able to eat professor burgers in order to learn without studying. He started calling himself McCannibal. He referred to the worm memory transfers as his Mau Mau hypothesis, which unfortunately was a racist allusion to cannibalism in African tribes. God. And all of this time, he's publishing all these findings himself in his sort of wacky countercultural magazine. So none of that really sat well with his peers. It made him very famous. It earned his lab a lot of funding. He got accelerated tenure at the University of Michigan, but it all kind of went off the rails after a few years.
1: I think we can start to see where it's going to go off the rails before we get there. We've all encountered wacky, irreverent scientists before, but they didn't give themselves nicknames like McCannibal. They certainly didn't go to these lengths to promote their work with phrases like Professor Burgers. Like that, in the context of cannibalism, that means something different than what he initially intended it to.
0: Yeah.
1: And then you're talking about the satirical journal, which I want to hear a little bit more about. But this is beyond, you said he's a product of his time, but even in that period, this is, I have to assume the academic establishment was unhappy with this sort of general approach to promoting one's own work, but also doing it in a way that was so over the top, comical. I mean, how else do we describe it?
0: He was a big fan of humor in science, and he didn't want to take himself too seriously. I think he was very influenced by his students and the kind of mood on campus. They really broke the mold with this guy, you know? He really went with it. And I think ultimately, that was a detriment to him. I think in his mind, he thought he was popularizing an important idea. He was making science exciting to young people. He was updating the state-old academy for the revolutionary period in which he was living. He did a lot of grandstanding at scientific associations and conventions, which also didn't earn him any fans. But he did also have a lot of peers and friends. A lot of reputable people wrote for his wacky countercultural journal, too. It just became a little bit confusing, separating the humor from the serious science and drawing a line that would protect the actual idea rather than the popular interpretation of it.
1: Tell me a little bit about this journal.
0: Yeah, the Worm Runner's Digest, which already is an incredible name. It started out because when he published his first papers, he got a lot of interest from school children who were interested in doing similar experiments for high school science fairs. And so he and the students published a 14-page little mimeographed thing about how to train planarian worms, where to get them, and how to take care of them, which he would send out to schools and to anybody who asked. Ultimately, it had a circulation of, I think, 2,500. It was in a lot of libraries, a lot of people read it, and it became kind of the countercultural paper of record in science at its time. It was full of amazing planarian single panel cartoons, many of whom would probably be inscrutable to anyone who doesn't work with these worms closely, but there's lots of like pretty great gags.
1: We've got a few in the story people should check out, and they're pretty in the weeds. Like those are in jokes, and those are the most public friendly we could find. Some of the other ones just make no sense at
0: Some
1: all.
0: Some of them are baffling. There's a lot of spoof articles, so scientists writing under pseudonyms, fake scientific articles about silly subjects. A lot of like commentary and op-eds that McConnell himself would write. It was really kind of a home to any iconoclastic scientists and their students to contribute to, and ultimately became kind of a cult classic. At a certain point, it got confusing to a lot of the readers which parts of the journal were serious and which parts weren't. So McConnell ultimately split out the serious papers and published them on the back. So one half would be the comics and the spoofs, and then you'd flip it over upside down and then read the serious stuff, and vice versa, I guess. It's a little bit of an allusion to cutting planarians in half, I think. And the serious half was called the Journal of Behavioral Psychology, and the non-serious half was called the Worm Runner's Digest.
1: I mean, the idea of a purely satirical scientific journal sounds awesome.
0: I know.
1: The wrinkle comes in the fact that this is where he was publishing all of his research in the context of everything he was doing in the public. Yeah. And that just makes for a very difficult cocktail at the end of the day.
0: It wasn't exactly peer reviewed, right? So it was difficult to take his work seriously.
1: But people can send away to scientific supply companies to get planarians delivered. Yeah. I'm assuming that a lot of kids tried to replicate these experiments in science class or in their science fairs. You said that other researchers were, in fact, reading his work and taking it seriously, and presumably that would then lead to more research that was building on this. However, it sounds like that's where we start to run into some problems.
0: Yeah, I mean, it's kind of interesting. This is sort of the core mystery of the story for me, is that planarian memory transfer was never really definitively disproven. I mean, there were a lot of studies published in McConnell's time that did replicate his experiments successfully. And like you said, the cannibal worms became a staple of high school science fairs. You know, McConnell made himself available to students, that there's anecdotal evidence that school children were able to do it. But then there were other studies that were more inconclusive or didn't show memory transfer. And some of those studies were a lot more high profile. There was a famous one done by the Nobel Prize winning chemist Melvin Calvin that was inconclusive. And McConnell at the time argued that people who didn't manage to replicate his results just didn't have the right experimental technique, that they just didn't know how to work with the worms. And there was a lot of debate about it at the time, which was never really settled. And so honestly, in the midst of all that kind of controversy and scuttlebutt, a lot of experimentalists just moved on to other organisms. And there were actually a couple of studies published in the mid to late 60s showing memory transfer in rats that later proved to be inconclusive. But by then, everyone was over the whole worm thing. And McConnell's lab closed down in 1971. And he kind of disappeared into obscurity after that. It's only really recently that neuroscientists started thinking seriously again about the questions that he was asking.
1: It wasn't that it was widely disproven. It just got, like, replication was not easy. It didn't work really well. And people, like you said, they moved on to experimental setups in behavior and learning that were just more consistent, easier to execute, that made more sense than this one. But it sort of lingered, this idea of transferable memory.
0: Yeah, but more as a cautionary tale than as anything else. I mean, when I spoke to the scientists who are working in this area now, they were saying that these memory experiments are broadly considered to be kind of an embarrassment, you know, something teachers tell to their students to warn them off of bad science. But it has still kind of lingered in the lore. A lot of neuroscientists have kind of a secret fondness for these experiments just because of how strange and interesting they are. And anecdotally, I was told by some researchers that people have tried in the past to replicate McConnell's experiments and just haven't published their results because, again, it's been inconclusive or negative. But it is something that has remained a subject of private fascination for a lot of scientists.
1: Well, you just mentioned scientists who are working in this area now.
0: Yeah.
1: Which means this idea of learning existing somewhere outside of the brain has at least persisted. And there's a group of researchers now who are examining this idea again, afresh, maybe is a way to put it.
0: Yeah.
1: Of can memories be transferred? And even specifically involving planarians. So tell us a little bit about what work is happening now.
0: Yeah, so a big part of my piece is about a cognitive scientist named Sam Gershman at Harvard, who normally studies sort of cellular scale memory. He looks at memory and learning in unicellular creatures to see what kind of intracellular molecular memory phenomena they have and that we might have inherited or might have been preserved in our neurons. But he's one of these scientists who has long been fascinated by McConnell's experiments because an organism that has something that's observable in its behavior, that's regenerative, I mean, that's a really interesting potential model organism for memory research. Even though this stuff has been discounted for the last generation and change, he's someone who's seen a lot of interesting memory phenomena in very simple creatures. So he was a bit more open to the idea that McConnell could have been onto something. So he tried very valiantly to try to reproduce these experiments using all the original protocol. He went to such extents. It was such a saga. I talked to him off and on for over almost a year. And every time I talked to him, there was some new wrinkle. It was like, oh, well, this strain of planarian didn't work, but don't worry, I've sent my research assistant to Michigan to fish out wild planarians from bodies of water that McConnell would have had access to back in the 60s, so we're definitely going to get it now. Oh, that one didn't work either. We're going to go get planarians from the Charles River. We're going to get planarians from Eugene. At one point, they even actually connected with McConnell's old lab assistants who are in their 90s and who live in Oregon and went and talked to them for days about what they remembered about these experiments. They scanned every back issue of the Worm Runner's Digest looking for clues as to, you know, what they were doing wrong, and they just never managed to make it happen. They didn't even get to the memory transfer part of McConnell's work. They couldn't get the worms to classically condition to begin with. So they recently reported their negative results, and they're pretty certain about it, that whatever was going on in the 60s, it's not happening now. The planarians are uneducable. It's kind of a sad story, but it's not the end of the story, because there is actually a lot of interesting memory transfer research happening in other worm species and other organisms. So it may be that McConnell had the right idea, but he just had the wrong species.
1: Let's track this back a little bit, because you mentioned going all over to source planarians. Mm-hmm. In Gershman's initial experiments, he's not able to get the planarians to learn, and they wouldn't learn, meaning the experiment that you described earlier with the shock and the light and the scrunch just wasn't happening?
0: Yeah, I mean, the only thing that was really different in terms of what he was doing was that back in McConnell's day, all the scoring was done manually. So they would have two lab assistants with a clipboard looking to see if and when the worm scrunched its body or did something else. Ultimately, planarians are kind of ambiguous creatures. They're sort of a Rorschach test because their bodies are very fluid and weird. And there's a lot of movements that they make that could be misinterpreted for a scrunch, for example. So they added a machine learning pipeline to their study. You know, they really like documented everything very clearly, and they cross-referenced it with the manual scoring, and there was no indication that anything was really happening in terms of classical conditioning as much as they wanted it to. I mean, they really wanted it to, so that's saying something. But there's no way to really compare it with the stuff from McConnell's period, because there's no footage of what the worms were doing in the 60s. All we have is the human scoring.
1: The suggestion here would be a little bit of scientific wishful thinking
0: possibly
1: taking place in the 60s. They're seeing a response and they're marking it as a scrunch or something like that. But under modern scrutiny, it's just not holding up. Is the idea that we're never going to be able to use the amazing regenerative capacity of these worms to study memory?
0: Yeah, I mean, at least not in this context, not in this sort of classical conditioning framework. There actually has been other research done on planarian memory and learning. There was a paper published in 2013 by Michael Levin's lab at Tufts that did show planarian learning in a totally different context. I mean, not this cut and dry classical conditioning of McConnell's experiments, but a more subtle environmental familiarization that persisted over some weeks. So it's not totally the end of the road. And there are plenty of other things we can study with planarians and take advantage of this regenerative capacity. But when it comes to this sort of clear classical conditioning, there's lots of different theories. I mean, one, of course, like you say, is that McConnell maybe didn't get the worms to learn either, and that he and his assistants just subconsciously, subjectively scored their responses in favor of a more exciting result. Another theory that is not 100% discountable is that the worms themselves stopped being able to learn in the intervening years, but there was some genetic drift or some pollution or something, and they just don't have the capacity anymore. I mean, Gershman doesn't believe that, but there was some discussion of that.
1: At least they entertained the idea that we just might have lived at this one moment when millions of years of planarian history like just changed, and they all changed somehow.
0: Yeah. And then, of course, the other idea is that potentially Gershman, you know, like all the people who tried and failed to reproduce McConnell's work in the 60s, did something wrong too. We don't know for sure. I mean, he certainly went above and beyond, so I don't think that's necessarily the possibility, but it should be considered, I suppose, as well.
1: Right. So if that line of research doesn't appear to have a great future, you've mentioned other worms. What worms are we talking about in that context?
0: Yeah, memory transfer research is back. Maybe not in planarians, but in C. elegans worms, which are microscopic nematodes. They're a staple model organism in biology labs. They've been shown to have associative learning, and there's been some really interesting research coming out of Princeton and Colleen Murphy's lab that shows that C. elegans worms, naive C. elegans worms, can pick up a learned aversion to a certain bacterial pathogen by eating or even swimming around in a kind of puree of other worms who have learned the hard way. They identified a segment of genetic material, a retrotransposon, that appears to carry that memory. There's been some work in India showing that C. elegans worms release these little like lipid particles that contain genetic information into their environment, which other worms can absorb and learn from. So it's promising with C. elegans worms. And they're certainly like a much more established model organism and a lot more tractable and easy to work with, a lot more legible than the kind of fluid and goopy planarians. And then there's been some really interesting work out of UCLA and David Glansman's lab in transferring sensitizations, so like a learned response to a stimulus, in this case being poked, between two sea slugs. So book's not closed on memory transfer. If anything, it's just opening.
1: Yeah, reopening.
0: Yeah.
1: In general, what is Gershman's team moving on to? Or are they still working with planarians?
0: I mean, I think if I told him, hey, there's a hot new lead on this planarian research, I think he would take it. I mean, he's really like, he wants it to happen and he's a real dreamer, but bless his heart, he's given up on the planarians for now. He's moved on to C. elegans worms like everybody else. And I think that will probably be a lot more fruitful for his lab.
1: Well, this has been a great conversation. I love the story. It was just the perfect kind of unhinged, but with this undercurrent of science rediscovering this and then getting eventually to the kind of stuff that we at Quanta love to talk about, which is, you know, molecular genetics. So it was a great piece. I think everyone should check it out, if for no other reason than to see what a planarian researcher in the 1960s thought was funny. Just like, I don't think it's funny to us now. Maybe Gershman and his colleagues have a different take on it, but I encourage everyone to go see your story. Thanks for coming on the show.
0: No, thanks for having me.
1: Before we let you go, we always like to ask our guests for a recommendation. So what's exciting your imagination this week?
0: I mean, honestly, my recommendation is to spend some time with the Worm Runner's Digest, because there was an anthology of material that was made in the 60s called The Worm Returns. It's on the Internet Archive for free. It's just a really fun afternoon read. It's full of all these crazy worm cartoons and spoof articles and commentary. And if you're interested in this period of scientific history, the culture of it, I really advise you to spend some time with it. It's a lot of fun.
1: Yeah, great historical document. Also on Quanta this week, you can read a story about the crazy forces that arise when cells divide and a visual tour of our capital S science attempts to trap the elusive ghostly neutrino. We talked a little bit about what a great communicator James McConnell was, so let's hear from him. We're going to leave you today with a clip from a 1966 lecture series. His talk is called Cannibals, Chemicals, and Memory. This comes to us from the Drs. Nicholas and Dorothy Cummings Center for the History of Psychology at the University of Akron.
2: And if nothing else, you're going to learn a great deal about the informal history of science. I hope you'll listen to that, because textbooks like to pretend that scientists are completely objective, that we're men in white coats who hear no evil and see no evil and certainly do no evil. And the truth of the matter is, of course, that we're as human as the next person. We all make dreadful mistakes. We are biased against certain things that occur to us, both in our laboratories and outside of our laboratories. And these biases and these bits of humanity are an integral part of science. Anyone who doesn't understand this misunderstands science entirely.
1: If you've been enjoying the Quanta podcast, please take a moment to rate the show and leave a review. 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I'm Quanta's editor-in-chief, Samir Patel. 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The production team is Ali Budner, Deborah J. Balthazar, Genevieve Sponsler, and Tommy Bazarian. 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
3: Can I interrupt you for a second?
4: Sure.
3: My name's Dan.
4: Title is Dom.
3: Hi. What's that?
4: Dom.
3: Dom. What's your last name?
4: Kraut.
3: Kraut? Is that short for Dominique?
4: Yes.
3: Nice. I am working on a new public radio podcast called Latitude.
4: Okay.
3: And we're doing a piece about fisheries and fish, and specifically about that fish right there. North
4: cod.
3: Atlantic cod, exactly. You ever buy cod?
4: Not very often, no.
3: Really? Why not?
4: I don't think I know that much about it, really.
5: Oh, how the mighty have fallen. Cod, once the king of the North Atlantic, the backbone of our economy, the fish 10,000s died in pursuit of, now relegated to the back shelf. Atlantic cod was once the most plentiful, inexpensive fish in this country. It was so important, we named a vast stretch of the Massachusetts coastline for it. Forget all that. This year's catch will be one of the worst on record. Meanwhile, Norway is catching more cod than it ever has. So what's so special about Norway? I'm Dan Moulthrup, and this is Latitude from LatitudeNews.com and PRX, the Public Radio Exchange. There is probably no fish that has shaped human history quite like cod. It's why the Vikings traveled as far as they did. It's why the French and the British were able to create vast empires. And for us in the U.S., it's why New England even exists.
6: Gloucester thrived with the fishing industry. In other words, the butcher, the baker, the candlestick maker, they all making money off of the fishing industry.
5: Vito Calamo is a third-generation captain in Gloucester, Massachusetts, the oldest fishing port in the U.S. His family immigrated from Sicily to fish here. But it wasn't just Gloucester that thrived because of cod. Ports from Cape Cod to Norway boomed.
7: It was the most common fish. So much so, in fact, that it often was just referred to as fish.
5: If you're doing a story on cod, you've kind of got to talk to the cod father. Mark Kurlansky wrote the book on cod. It was called Cod, and it illustrated the fish's unique position in human history.
7: It's not cheap anymore. It's become kind of a star of expensive restaurants, you know, featured on menus, which is something that was unheard of until a decade or so ago.
5: So how'd it get so expensive? Well, we ate them all. When the industrial age hit, we created the technology to chase cod around the North Atlantic, fishing them to the brink of extinction. And as the cod disappeared, so too did the butcher, the baker, and the candlestick maker. Fishing towns turned into tourist towns, and tens of thousands of people lost their jobs all over the North Atlantic. Those were fishermen in Newfoundland, Canada, which was particularly hard hit. This year marks the 20th anniversary of the Canadian moratorium on cod fishing. Over the past 30 years, in countries that rely on cod, it's one disaster story after another. New England, collapse. Canada, collapse. The UK, collapse. And in every country, to prevent cod from going extinct, governments started to regulate. The rules were, scientists tell regulators how many fish are in the sea, then regulators tell fishermen how many cod they can catch. In theory, this would prevent us from overfishing. But it's still not getting better. Except in Norway.
8: It is the most important species that we have, and we do appreciate the cod. It is the most stable income.
5: Tor Wasnes is a third-generation captain in Olsen, Norway, and the president of the Norwegian Fishermen's Association. Here's the strange thing. Norway's story is almost identical to ours, right up until the collapse. But today, their cod industry is so successful, it's got jobs people actually want.
8: Fishermen on our boats, they earn more than $100,000 per year, and they are spending less than 6 months at sea. Most of them, they have single cabins with toilets and showers. They had it's a hotel standard on the food.
5: So, what's so special about Norway? Why are Norwegian cod fishermen making nearly three or four times as much money as the average American? Well, it's complicated. First thing, nature. It seems the oceans have simply been more favorable to a cod recovery in Norway. Second, fishing is big business in Norway, whereas the U.S. has lots of big businesses.
7: You know, you have an idea for something you want to do on fish because you're the senator from Massachusetts. And so the senator from Iowa says, okay, you can tack this onto my corn bill, and I'll support your fish if you support my corn. Whereas, you know, in Norway, you know, it's all one big Massachusetts.
5: One big Massachusetts with a ton of offshore oil and natural gas. And that's reason number three. Fish is only second to fossil fuels in Norway. Big fishing boats compete for employees with the oil and gas industry. So when a fisherman looks for a job,
8: if they don't get money from the fishing, they can choose to enter the oil and gas industry, or they can start working onshore. We were a poor nation and a poor people up till in the 70s in Norway, and mostly because of the oil and gas industry, we are filthy rich.
5: Now, these three reasons, nature, oil, and cod's central position in the Norwegian economy, the U.S. can't replicate these. But there's a fourth reason, and it's not something that's totally unique to Norway. Wasnes says the government, scientists, and fishermen are really good at working together. He says they've been able to recover their cod stocks because fishermen truly trust Norwegian regulators.
8: The success of the industry is a direct result of this good management. Because the trust is also built up for several decades.
5: Mark Kurlansky says you'd be hard-pressed to find an American fisherman who trusts a scientist or regulator. And this is probably the biggest difference between Norway and New England. Trust.
7: See, American fishermen were told, you know, you're going to have to do all this stuff and it's going to be a big pain, and after 10 years or so, it'll all be straightened out and you can go back to normal. And that hasn't happened, and that's why fishermen are angry and frustrated.
6: If we followed the closures, the bigger net mesh sizes, fisheries limitations, size limitations, poundage limitations, I've never seen anything so restricted in my life. I mean, what are we, prisoners? What are we going backwards here? We came to America, the land of the free, and we were free. I built a new boat because I loved the ocean. I get on that bow of that boat and see the sunrise and the sunset. It was like, go west, young man. It was the last frontier.
5: And now the last frontier is one big mess, according to Daniel Powley. Born in France, he's an outspoken fisheries scientist who lives in Canada. And he says that while overfishing cod is an obvious problem, the bigger problem in New England is a communication breakdown.
9: Norway is a more cohesive society, and the scientists and the fishers do not perceive themselves as representing different interests. They were able to say, the scientists, I'm Norwegian too, I'm on your side. But in the U.S., it's everybody for themselves.
5: Except in Alaska, apparently. Powley says that's the one place where Americans are doing it right. So Massachusetts doesn't even have to look overseas to Norway.
9: Go to Alaska. Go to the Fisheries Management Council, listen to them, the interaction, and see reasonable people at work. You see mild-mannered people sitting around the table every year. They agree on quota and stuff, and they make money, and there is no conflict.
5: Powley believes government has to take the lead on finding common ground. But more importantly, fishermen, scientists, and regulators need to have a civil dialogue. And on that point, Vito Calamo agrees. And by the way, he's not just a fisherman. He's also the fisheries advisor to Republican Senator Scott Brown.
6: We're in a hell of a mess. And everybody's pointing fingers. That's not going to get us out of the mess. We need to work together.
5: And Calamo's not just talking about fishermen and regulators. He's talking about a way of life.
6: We had people working together who went to church together, who bought cars together. You know, I mean, we had a community that took care of itself, a fishing community inside it, the Gloucester community. Unbelievable. I don't know how to get it across, but it's being lost.
5: Vito Calamo's nostalgia is common among New England fishermen, but they might do well to take note. Their European competition doesn't dwell on the past.
8: History is history, and I'm focusing on the future more than the history. I know my history quite well, and I know very few that are looking back and would like to live 50 or 60 years ago.
5: This podcast was produced by Emily Chu and Jack Rodolico. Our executive producer is Maria Belinska. I'm Dan Malthrop. All the music you heard in the podcast was produced by Poddington Bear. 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
1: Hey, everybody. This is Andy Mills, radio producer and collaborating member of Dogs on Tour. I just wanted to take a second and thank everybody at Third Coast International Audio Festival, where we originally played the story, and let you guys know that we are headed out on the road again this spring, and we look forward to seeing you all soon. And now, without further ado, our story, Erica.

0: was the winter of 2003, and it was a really icy morning. It had rained the night before and snowed.
1: And where is this at?
0: In Farwell, Michigan. You know, it's a very small town, farms, Amish people. It's, you know, remote. I had offered to drive my little stepsister to school. I realized the roads were so terrible, so I remember feeling like I need to keep the distractions at a minimum. I had to stop at a train track, and there's a hill after the train track. You know, maybe 100 feet after that stop, there was this two-lane, 55-mile-an-hour main road. I applied the brakes slowly, tried to stop the car, but, you know, I couldn't stop it, and my car started to really slide. We went right out into this two-lane road. The last thing I remember is looking at the semi, seeing that it was coming and thinking, I'm gonna die. This is my last moment. And then I blacked out. When I came to, I looked over and I see my stepsister. She's curled up in her seat, completely unharmed, and she's staring at me, just like this look of total horror. And the entire front of the car was pressed up against me, so the steering wheel was on my chest. And I was kind of drifting in and out of consciousness. But when I got to the hospital, I found out about the other car. It was a father and son. And the father was injured during the accident. His son remembers saying, I love you, I'll see you at the hospital. But by the time they got to the hospital, and again, it's a small town, so maybe 10 minutes later, he was dead. I remember crying. I remember feeling, at the time, didn't really sink in, I don't think. And of course, before I could really even think about it, everyone that loved me around me was saying,

0: your fault. The roads were icy.
1: How are you supposed to feel after something like that?
0: I had some sleepless nights, I would say. Because I didn't really know. I mean, I felt guilt, but I didn't know what to do with it. Here's what I kept coming back to. No, I didn't intentionally kill this person, but cause and effect, you know, my being in the middle of this road caused this other person's death. Whether or not I meant to, I still am responsible for that.
1: After you'd recovered and the neck brace is off and months have gone by, like, did you continue to have sleepless nights?
0: To be honest, it didn't plague me anymore like it did during that time in the hospital or during recovery. There were moments where I thought about that person's family or thought about maybe where they would be if they were still alive, but it didn't haunt me.

0: this is three years later, the summer of 2006. I was living in Mount Pleasant, and my sister at the time was in a modern dance company, and they were offering a workshop. They were showing us how to do a shoulder roll. Do you know what that is?
1: No, actually. Could you explain it?
0: You move your neck to the side, and you flip your legs sort of over your head and roll off your shoulder and come back up.
1: So it's kind of like sitting down and like doing a backwards somersault, like straight behind you kind of thing?
0: Yeah, and I remember being sort of nervous, like watching people do it, and I tried it. And when I did, I heard this really loud snap. It was coming from my neck.
1: What kind of snap? What did it sound like?
0: Like breaking a really big tree branch. It was one of those sort of like warm pains. It wasn't a throbbing, stabbing pain. It was more shocking than anything else. That's what I remember feeling. I just felt shocked. Then I felt like out of control, emotional. And again, not because I was in pain. I've never experienced anything like it. I felt like I needed to get home and figure out what was going on. And so it took me, you know, maybe a few minutes. I got home, no one was there. I locked the door and I just erupted. I have never in my life cried like I cried that day. I think if at first it was just sadness and surprise, but when I closed that door, I immediately started thinking about the man who had died in that car accident. I remember being on my hands and knees in my living room and crying and talking to myself, saying, "I killed someone, I killed someone." And what was so strange is, I mean, other than the neck, there was no connection. I hadn't been thinking about him that day. My life was going really well. It seriously just

0: What do you think happened?
1: I don't know.
2: So, after I talked to Erica about all this stuff, I couldn't stop thinking about that question. What happened to her? So I went out and I talked to a whole bunch of super smart scientists who study the brain and memory, and I told them the story that you just heard. And all of them gave me some version of the same response. The brain is mysterious. Questions like these don't have any quick, easy answers. But they did give me some theories, some maybes to leave with, and one of them that I really liked is this thing called a memory cue. This is already one of those things that you kind of know about, the way that your senses can cue memories in your brain. Like for me, every time I smell sawdust, I can just see my dad so clearly. He's there in the garage, with grease on his jeans and his shoulders slouched over his work. And this cueing is happening all the time. I mean, maybe right now, you'll hear a melody. And it'll remind you of a story that you heard about a young girl in a tragic accident. And maybe that snap in Erica's neck was just some powerful memory cue that triggered all these emotions she'd never felt before. We can't know for sure, but I like this maybe. I think it's a pretty good maybe.
1: I felt completely different. I felt emotionally raw, but I felt like I had come to terms with what had happened. I was able to accept that my being there had caused a death, but that I was okay with that. Maybe this is a weird way of saying it, but I feel like I played a part in a scene. And somehow thinking of it that way is more healthy than the way I thought about it before.
0: What do you think it'd be like if that hadn't happened?
1: I think I'd be carrying around that guilt. I'd be really confused about it, and I wouldn't be able to talk about it with you today, I don't think.

0: This is Bird Note. Ornithologist and poet J. Drew Lanham often writes about his experience as a black man in the outdoors, both the joy of being in nature and the racism he faces in the field. Sometimes that's led him to bird in places that others might overlook. And one time, looking for sparrows inspired a poem celebrating these little brown birds.
1: Sparrow envy. Were I the sparrow, brown-backed, skittish, and small, I would find haven in thorniest thickets, search far and wide for fields lain fallow, treasure the unkempt, worship the unmown, covet the weed-strewn row. I would slink between sedges, chip unseen from brambles, skulk deep within hedges, and desire the ditches grown wild. I would find great joy in the mist-sodden morning, sing humble pleas from the highest weeds, and plead for the gray days to stay.
0: 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I'm Mark Bramhill.
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3: It's 2 a.m., pouring rain, and the downstairs floor of the bus is covered in water. Highway overhead silently jammed past, and the air conditioner has been on all night. Lightning over rural Argentina. It's a 41-hour bus ride from Buenos Aires to São Paulo, and the bus pulls up to a rest stop with a full buffet. Our time is no longer measured in hours, but distance, and it feels like our last meal was a continent behind. As for the buffet, I stick with coffee. Until we stop at another rest stop in another country with another buffet, and there I get a plate of rest stop buffet food. There is a dog in the immigration office. We pass around wine and Fernet on the bus, and I drift off to sleep. I dream I'm on a different bus in a different place, then a dream I'm back on this one, the water is still sloshing around on the floor, my leg drops off the seat, and I wake up. Then I'm there, northbound, careening up the highway, just 15 hours to go.
4: Ella puso su grata tibieza en mis noches de triste bohemia.
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6: One of the first things I did when I came to Colorado is I, you know, found my apartment. I got all the grown-up stuff out of the way. I got my utilities turned on and everything. And then I went and found a dispensary. I walk in. It smells a lot like weed. And, you know, they ID me. They let me in the back. And then they're like, all right, what do you want? And I said, I don't know. I just came in here because I was curious. So I bought an eighth. That day I also learned what an eighth is. It's an eighth of an ounce. And they were really nice. They sent me out the door with free rolling papers and a free lighter. And they said, welcome to Colorado. That is night and day from pretty much every other marijuana experience I had ever had before coming to Colorado. I had had all these weird experiences with people handing me stuff that I didn't know what it was. I'd take a hit, or I'd break out in a cold sweat and stop moving, or I'd stop talking to people. Like, I'd be at a party.

0: coming back at you.
1: Which is why I gotta pay in cash. Here's one of the quirks about living in a legal weed state. Federal regulations stop you from putting that eighth on your credit card because, all in all, the legal lay of the land is murky. First of all, say I take this weed and I drive like 2 hours north to Wyoming. Whoops. Now I'm committing a crime. Now, if I take it home and I roll a joint while watching Grace and Frankie, perfectly legal because I live in Colorado. You get the picture. This is On Something, stories of life after legalization. I'm Anne-Marie Awad. On this podcast, we tell stories about people and weed. There is a big disconnect between states and the federal government when it comes to marijuana. And that's what we're here to talk about on this episode. The gaps created by that disconnect and the people who tend to fall right in. How did we get here? And where did our modern legalization movement even get started? So let's talk about prohibition. Alcohol was illegal everywhere in the United States for about 20 years. And then we all changed our minds, right? Marijuana prohibition was never as clear-cut. In the late 1800s in America, cannabis was available, legal, and unregulated. This was in the midst of the patent medicine boom, when manufacturers would put almost anything in a bottle and claim that it cured everything. Cannabis was in a lot of medicine cabinets, usually in syrup or pill form. Usually you also had alcohol, heroin, cocaine, and, you know, other cures for the common toothache. It was a wild time. But as the years went by, some people started to worry that cannabis was maybe too accessible because of cannabis poisoning. Like most medicines, cannabis has side effects.
2: And those run the gamut from hilarity to you're kind of looking at yourself, out-of-body experience type of thing.
1: Adam Rathje is a drug historian at the University of Dayton, and I spoke to him about the early legal history of marijuana in the U.S. Is it kind of quaint to read stories like this in your research, these horror stories of, like, people not understanding time or being outside their bodies?
2: Yeah. And the fun part of this is a lot of these become the sort of trope that we have now, right? That time slows down and everything gets elongated. You're looking at your hands, right? And like your fingers are like rulers or something, you know, extreme thirst or extreme hunger, these kinds of haha, Cheech and Chong tropes that really do show up in these 19th century medical journals as case studies on administering cannabis for this specific medical problem.
1: In the early 20th century, states started to pass consumer protection laws, restricting how cannabis products could be packaged and sold and how they had to be labeled. This was sort of the point of the progressive movement, tackling problems caused by urbanization, immigration, political corruption, and, this one's key, industrialization. In 1906, the federal government started requiring manufacturers to truthfully print a medicine's ingredients on the label. It's no wonder that this started to put a dent in the popularity of patent medicines. Then, back to the states. In 1911, Massachusetts took the bold step of prohibiting cannabis outright. It was the first state to do so, and many others followed. A patchwork prohibition was beginning to take shape. States also moved to get rid of opium, morphine, and heroin. And America's medicine cabinets became a lot less dangerous. Cannabis got lumped in with harder drugs, and it fell out of fashion as a medicine, sort of around the same time that the medical field as a whole started becoming more professionalized. You know, not giving heroin to kids for toothaches and stuff. So, cannabis got booted from the medicine cabinets of middle-class white people, but it started to show up in jazz clubs. You know, where, black people hang out.
3: Why have you ever met that funny reefer man?
1: This is Cab Calloway with Reefer Man from the 1930s.
3: He says you swear from China, tell you South Carolina, and you know you're talking to that.

0: No, these musicians did not all have toothaches. They're smoking these sort of cannabis cigarettes, almost jazz cigarettes. Reefer, jive, weed.
1: These high school boys and girls are having a hop at the local soda fountain. Innocently, they dance. Innocent of a new and deadly menace lurking behind closed doors. Marijuana, the burning weed with its roots in hell.
0: This is a trailer for Reefer Madness, the 1936 propaganda film about how marijuana makes the upstanding, morally pure, white youth of America go mad.
2: If you want a good smoke, try one of these.
1: You will meet Bill.
0: This film is a reaction to a lot of things happening all at once. Jazz had become the popular music of America, and some new immigrants from Mexico were bringing marijuana with them. And like the jazz musicians, they are also smoking this stuff.
3: Our guest has been ranked as a pioneer in the worldwide movement to eliminate illegal dope traffic. He's Harry Anslinger. He devoted the major part of his career to the fight against what he calls the living death of every dope taker. Mr. Anslinger, good evening and welcome to...
0: Until 1933, Harry Anslinger led the Bureau of Prohibition. But prohibition was on its way out.
4: It's a medico-social police problem.
0: He was heading over to a new job leading the brand new Federal Bureau of Narcotics, the FBN.
5: It said that, you know, Anslinger didn't actually, you know, care that much about pot at all.
0: This is Emily Dufton. She's a drug historian as well and the author of Grassroots, The Rise, Fall, and Rise of Marijuana in America.
5: But in the wake of Prohibition being overturned in 1933, he needed to essentially reinvent himself to remain important. He didn't want to be obsolete now that alcohol was legal again. So he was like, well, what can I focus on that is still a threat? Ah, what about the devil's lettuce?
0: Anslinger went after cannabis consumption with a vengeance. He linked it very closely with black people and Mexicans.
6: The Treasury Department intends to pursue a relentless warfare against the despicable, dope-peddling vulture who preys on the weakness of his fellow man.
0: Even Anslinger's repeated use of the word marijuana instead of cannabis was deliberate. Marijuana is Spanish. It's foreign sounding. Anslinger and the FBN also promoted the notion that marijuana made people violent.
4: I've seen the great tragedy of narcotic addiction, cases where one marijuana cigarette resulted in murder.
0: Here's Adam Rathje again.
7: The idea that marijuana causes violence and madness is deeply rooted in Mexico. But it's also, in all likelihood, linked to the types of people who were the most likely to use marijuana in Mexico in the 19th and early 20th century, which were prisoners and soldiers. Something your listeners may be familiar with is the song La Cucaracha. It's a Mexican Revolution song. There's a line in there about smoking marijuana, right?
0: And there is?
7: Yeah. And they won't march anymore

0: So that is sort of, okay, here's a really prominent example that people are familiar with of Mexican soldiers being associated with marijuana use. And of course, soldiers' barracks and prisons are violent places. And so that connection to violence and madness definitely comes from Mexico. But it's Harry Anslinger and the FBN that make it famous, so to speak, or infamous, depending on your view, because it's the prominent narrative that they use to talk about marijuana in the 30s.
1: In a 1934 radio speech, Anslinger claimed a young boy butchered his whole family under the influence of marijuana. He also claimed that the federal government was, quote, helpless in this situation, saying that the feds do not have the policing power that the states have, but the feds do have the power to tax. Do you have any sense of why in 1937 it was a tax that we chose to use?
2: Oh, because the Federal Bureau of Narcotics was in the Department of the Treasury at the time.
1: Aha! To build support for a crackdown, Anslinger wanted people to be really afraid of marijuana. And what better way to scare people than to give them plenty of boogeymen?
2: I think there's two things. Like, one is the black user, of course, and the brown user, which he says that it will give them uncontrolled power and they're going to become incredibly destructive and back to like animalistic instincts.
1: Whoa.
2: So that's like one image, right? Like, which is really crazy.
1: So race was a factor.
2: Race is a factor because it's easy. It's just so easy to pin it on, like, well, right? And then the other, one might argue, contradictory image that he paints is that of, again, usually a black or brown user who's like incredibly suave and really dangerous because they're also hypersexual and are going to sleep with all the nice young white girls. So that's like, it's the sort of the monster. It's like the Dr. Jekyll and Mr. Hyde.
1: Right.
2: That, like, that's really what Anslinger focuses on. Like, the person's either going to become a monster, but it's the question of which monster are they going to become.
1: Right. It's almost like we're painting pictures of who the user is. Who we think it is, but we're not actually like asking anybody who uses marijuana.
2: Oh, this is totally imaginary. Like all of this stuff, he's just like making up, right? Like these are daydreams, right? They're total daydreams. But the problem is that when daydreams become federal policy, like that's sometimes doesn't always end so well.
1: The result was a new federal tax on weed, which made it possible for Anslinger and the feds to arrest people for possessing pot if they did not have a marijuana tax stamp.
2: This is all Treasury for like a long time, but that's the power they could wield. And if you register for the tax, if you pay the tax, you've proven that you're a pot grower. So like,
1: but who was registering or paying for the tax? Like,
2: very few people did. Yeah. They just kind of stopped growing pot. They're like, this has a scent of surveillance to it, you know, and they kind of backed away.
1: But not everybody. Here in Denver, Moses Baca, a young Mexican man, became the first person arrested under the first federal pot prohibition. This was on the night of October 3rd, 1937, 2 days after the law went into effect. Baca's trial became a sensation. The district attorney accused him of attempting to murder his wife under the influence of marijuana. Baca was convicted not for beating his wife, but for possessing marijuana without having paid a tax on it. He spent 18 months in federal prison. Anslinger himself even stopped in to watch Baca's sentencing. Anslinger was pleased. He told the papers that this is the strategy to go after marijuana growers and users. Federal prosecutors across the country, with this new tool in their toolbox, mounted an aggressive enforcement campaign against marijuana. Anslinger's campaign of fear was successful. Weed was not entirely eradicated, but it was pushed deep into the underground for at least 2 decades. And then the cultural winds began to shift. And what's that smell? Marijuana was everywhere in the culture of the 60s. It was even on the radio. This is just one example, a song by the Byrds called 8 Miles High.
3: 8 miles high, and when you touch down.
1: Here's Emily Defton again.
2: It starts to get adopted in the mid-1960s and late-1960s. The rise of the counterculture as like, this is our substance that differentiates us from the older war hawk fear-mongering generation of our parents whom we are trying to split from completely. They drink Manhattans. We smoke pot. This is bringing us back to the earth. This is bringing us back to community. This is our rebellion against the man in the gray flannel suit. So it becomes like this cultural totem, and it unites these really diverse factions of what constituted the American left at the time. So it's super popular.
4: And it's popular among baby boomers, who, as we all know, would take over the world eventually.
0: There's a famous quote, I believe it's Alfred Linda Smith, who's a famous academic sociologist. He says, no one really seemed to care about marijuana when, I'm kind of butcher the paraphrase here, but the ghetto dweller, and he has some other population that he lumps in there, were being hauled away. But now that doctors, lawyers, and their children are being arrested, marijuana is the sort of cause célèbre of the champions of this group. It's really about that demographic.
2: The face of it is the college-educated kid who you don't want to saddle with, like, unnecessary criminal baggage. That's really who it is.
4: Right.
2: You know, it's just the idea of, like, this person is actually an otherwise law-abiding citizen. So the face is less colored, I would say. The color becomes more clear as the timeline goes on.
4: But right now, I was going to say that seems very white in a way. Do you know what I mean? Like, we're talking about, like, how could you look at this student who otherwise has everything going for them. Why would you derail that future, right?
2: Why would you derail that? So that's like this really sympathetic face.
4: I feel like that's a white student we're talking about. Would you say that's fair?
2: Certainly how it was depicted in the media, for sure.
4: This new image was a shift for many Americans. A 10-page spread in Time magazine in 1969 showed these pictures of middle-aged, professional-looking people enjoying weed at garden parties. And the piece openly questions America's laws against marijuana. Weed was threatening to bleed over from the counterculture and into the mainstream.
5: John surrenders his dignity and lays his future on the chopping block. Not whether it's good or bad or right or wrong.
4: But if he and government propaganda raced to keep up.
5: Now he's too involved to think. He's having kicks.
4: Marijuana was an early flashpoint in the culture wars, and politicians seized on it. Shortly after he was elected in 1968, President Nixon and his Attorney General John Mitchell drafted these five schedules classifying illicit and non-illicit drugs and how to regulate them. They placed marijuana all the way at the tippy top, Schedule 1, along with heroin and LSD, most dangerous of them all. Despite the fact that Canada and the UK at this time are saying, maybe we're making too big of a deal over marijuana.
2: And a lot of the representatives, the congressional people, Congress people, perhaps, they're like a little uncomfortable about this, right? Because either it doesn't seem like that big of a deal, they sort of agree with the international audience, or, you know, I get the counterculture, but why is he coming down so hard on this?
4: So Congress said that if you want to put weed at the very, very tippy top, right up there in Schedule 1 with all the other scary, dangerous drugs, we need to see some evidence that it's as dangerous as you say it is, President Nixon. So Nixon convened the Schaefer Commission, which inconveniently found that marijuana was not a national threat. Nixon was undeterred.
6: However, I have such strong views that I will express them. Even if the commission does recommend that it be legalized, I will not follow that recommendation.
2: It really would have embarrassed Nixon. I mean, it did embarrass Nixon. People read it, and, you know, here's this man who's saying that those crazy reefer smokers are, like, destroying society, you know? And let's face it, I mean, in the 1960s and early 1970s, there were moments when society was in full-out, like, social revolution.
7: America's public enemy number one in the United States is drug abuse. In order to fight and defeat this enemy, it is necessary to wage a new all-out offensive. I have asked the Congress to provide the legislative authority and the funds to fuel this kind of an offensive.
4: So, in a nutshell, this is the origin story of the federal prohibition of marijuana that is still in effect today. In 1970, Nixon signed the Controlled Substances Act into law. It was the opening shot of what a lot of us now know to be the war on drugs. And in the coming decades, it led to the mass incarceration of people of color. All right, flash forward a few decades. Another dramatic cultural shift was underway. and it laid the groundwork for the legalization movement that we have today. It started with an activist in San Francisco known as Brownie Mary.
2: Brownie Mary Rathbun is kind of like the feistiest little old lady you've ever met in your entire life. She's just great. She got the nickname Brownie Mary. Her real name really was Mary Jane, which is wonderful. Wonderful moment of historical kismet. But like, so she starts to bake brownies. She's a regular cannabis user.
4: Mary was a waitress with bad knees, and she used cannabis to deal with the chronic pain. In the mid-1980s, she lived in San Francisco's Castro District, which is an epicenter of gay culture.
2: And she becomes friends with Dennis Perron, who is an anti-war activist and a gay rights activist also in San Fran. And they kind of join up. She starts to bake brownies for his living room-based marijuana supermarket, which he called the Big Top. And they get busted.
8: Melting my chocolate and mixing my brownies and... the dog started barking, and all of a sudden I saw five cops cars, or six, I think, and I literally freaked.
2: So she has to do community service for her punishment, and she does it with the Shanti House, which is an organization that cares for, you know, people with terminal illnesses. And it's the mid-1980s where HIV/AIDS is really starting to, like, decimate the population of the Castro District.
4: HIV/AIDS hit San Francisco and its gay population especially hard. By the time Brownie Mary started her community service, the disease had already killed more than 2,000 people in the U.S. This is Brownie Mary comforting a patient at San Francisco's General Hospital.
9: Oh, you took me to the hospital, and I was so scared I was going to die.
10: I know.
9: And I was so
10: scared. Yeah, but look at it 6 years later, and you're still here, sweetheart.
4: Mary also volunteered there as a caregiver for AIDS patients, spending entire days getting them around, filling their prescriptions, and delivering hundreds of cookies. Although these ones didn't have pot in them. So today we're able to manage the disease far more effectively, but it's really important to remember how helpless doctors were in treating it in the 80s and early 90s at the height of the epidemic.
2: Well, so like the treatment was kind of whatever the doctor could figure out. It was also new. And mostly HIV, when it's like symptoming, is just symptoms of a whole lot of other illnesses. So they're just trying to treat like all the illnesses, but nothing's really working because, you know, what's actually under attack is the immune system. There was really nothing doctors could figure out to do.
4: Right.
2: These people were suffering horribly and just dying like by the handful. It was really tragic.
4: Brownie Mary provided cannabis to comfort AIDS patients. The drug helped with a lot of the severe side effects of early AIDS medications. And then Brownie Mary got political. She joined forces with Dennis Perron and other AIDS activists to get medical marijuana on the California ballot for the 1996 election.
2: They passed the Compassionate Use Act, Prop 215, in California after, you know, a really intense build and campaign, which is, you know, remarkable and very awesome. And they got their signatures and they get the ballot on the initiative and it passes. And by 1997, you know, a New York Times article says that like 1 in 3 Americans knows someone who has used medical marijuana. And like the face of medical marijuana is like incredibly compassionate. You know, it's like the AIDS victim who, you know, just trying to get through another day, or it's someone, you know, dealing with the chemotherapy of cancer or glaucoma or, right. You know, diseases that are like bad. People are suffering. You know, you want to help them. You don't want to lock them up.
4: Would you say that this is like a big deal for marijuana?
2: This is the watershed, 1996. I mean, think about what Prop 215 is called, which is the Compassionate Use Act. By approving of this law, you were being compassionate, right? That changes everything. Right. It totally changes everything. You know, 10 years prior, pot was like the national scourge, right? Like parent movement at the peak of its influence, Reagan administration launching, you know, Just Say No, public addresses from the White House. Like pot was going to destroy the country. 10 years later, it's compassionate to let people use it. That shift is remarkable.
4: And then, well, You know what happens next.
11: Learned Colorado voters approved the historic ballot initiative to make marijuana legal in the state.
12: Now, Pennsylvania is among over 30 states that have legalized medical marijuana.
13: Nevada legalized adult marijuana use almost 2 years ago.
14: Says he wants to work with lawmakers to make recreational marijuana legal.
15: New York state legislators are considering legalizing
16: recreational marijuana in Louisiana. Lives to find another day.
4: Adam Rathke, our Dayton University drug historian, says it's important to remember, though, that public opinion about weed historically has moved in cycles. Is it just a matter of time, in your opinion, until the feds follow the state's lead now and legalize?
0: I would never be caught dead making this prediction. So I have no idea, but there are tons of cautionary tales here. Rampant commercialization is one of them, and whose money is involved and where the money comes from and who's generating the money. And the other thing is, from a long historical view and arc, there's a long accepted paradigm among drug historians that these things are cyclical and that our nation's relationship with drugs is cyclical. They're roughly a generation long. They are 25, 30 years long. Basically, we go from relaxation to prohibition to relaxation to prohibition to relaxation to prohibition. And usually it's something happens during the relaxation phase to reignite the fear or some angle that reignites people's desire to regulate these things again.
4: On Something is a labor of love, reported and written by me, Anne-Marie Awad. Produced and mixed by Brad Turner and Rebecca Romberg. Our editor is Curtis Fox. Our digital wizard is Kim Nguyen. Music by Brad Turner and Daniel Mesher. Our executive producers, a.k.a. my bosses, are Kevin Dale and Rachel Estabrook. Thanks to the folks at the Pacifica Radio Archive for our Brownie Mary audio, and to the folks at the Penn State University Libraries for our Harry Anslinger audio. 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
17: This is Bird Note. As a kid, artist David Shepherd would sketch all the flora and fauna he saw. His true love was for plants. But when he moved to Hawaii to study botany, he realized
18: Hawaii is special because its main character is birds. Birds were the dominant species in terms of animal life. And so all the plants really co-evolved with the birds. You can see that in just how specific the beaks of different species are to the shapes of the flowers here. And so that became part of my art.
17: David now designs aloha shirts featuring the native plants and wildlife of Hawaii. One design features the i'iwi, a Hawaiian honey creeper.
18: So the i'iwi birds dart from flower to flower to flower very quickly. Well, the Hawaiians saw this and they thought of the metaphor that it was like procreation, the metaphor for the health of the forest, because only in its procreation can it exist.
17: Then, hidden among the trees, David has drawn kahuli, or native land snails.
18: Their existence in the forest is special because if they were around, it was said that the forest would sing. And songs are also a very important element of Hawaiian culture because it's how things are passed on from generation to generation. It's how you communicate what the world is. So these snails are singing, right? And then you have the birds that are a symbolic of procreation. And so the combination is that this is Hawaii. This is the perpetuation of it.
17: See pictures of David's designs at our website, birdnote.org. I'm Mark Bramhill.
19: Due process. What is it? Who gets it? I'm Robert Reich, and this is a short take from Inequality Media and KALW.
20: There's been some misinformation about this fundamental right that's guaranteed by the U.S. Constitution.
21: Your Secretary of State says everyone who's here, citizens and non-citizens, deserve due process. Do you agree, Mr. President?
22: I don't know. I'm not a lawyer.
20: Well, I am a lawyer, and I've argued before the Supreme Court. The Fifth Amendment to the Constitution explicitly says no person shall be deprived of life, liberty, or property without due process of law. If you're an immigrant who has been detained by ICE, you are entitled to a notice of the charges against you. The government must also provide you with a charging document, often called a notice to appear, outlining the reasons for potential deportation. You have the right to present evidence before an immigration judge to show why you should not be deported. You might be seeking asylum, for example, or have a student visa or green card, and you have the right to appeal the decision to a higher court. You cannot simply be ripped off the streets and deported without a chance to defend yourself. That would be a clear violation of due process. Our country was founded on the idea that government cannot arbitrarily take away your rights and that everyone has a right to defend themselves. And that really means everyone. The word person in the Fifth Amendment makes no distinction between citizens and non-citizens. And the Supreme Court has reaffirmed this multiple times. Conservative and liberal justices have agreed. Due process is a fundamental constitutional protection to ensure that all of us can maintain our life, liberty, and our property, regardless of who we are or where we come from.
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3: Today, we meet Jeff Rogers. Jeff is 16 and lives with his family in Boston. More and more these days, he finds himself thinking about race and being forced to answer the question, what are you? This is his radio diary.
5: Good morning, Jeffrey. It's time to get up. Let's go.
23: Yeah, I'm coming.
24: What's going on? It's Jeff. 6:20. Gotta get up and go to school. Usually every morning, listen to some music. Cause I gotta get energized, like my morning coffee. I love my music. This morning, the selection is disco. Sister Sledge, he's the greatest dancer. Yes, I do listen to disco. I wonder why. He's the greatest dancer. My name is Jeff. I'm 16. I live in Dorchester, which is part of Boston. I live with both my parents, my father, my mother, two brothers and a sister. My family's all together. It looks like an unusual bunch because people don't quite place us as a family right away. We look like a real motley crew. He's the greatest dancer. I wonder why. I wonder why. He's the greatest dancer. I wonder why. When most people look at me, they think I'm Puerto Rican. And it's like, that's exactly what I look like. The stereotypical Puerto Rican. Like, slick back hair, long sideburns, both ears pierced. One of those little pencil-thin teenage mustache. But it always ends up coming up when someone says, how do you say such and such in Spanish to me? And I say, I'm not Spanish. And they say, what are you? Let me get into some of my pop's old records. My father's really into music. You know, he has a lot of old records. And going through the records and tapes and CDs that he has, then you come across funny stuff like this. I was like, hey. Three Dog Night. It's corny, but it's cool, you know what I'm saying? It's like, this is my theme song.

0: Usually, when someone asks what I am, I say I'm African. You know, my father's black, my mother's white. And when I was younger, to me, that's the way it was supposed to be. Father meant black person, mother meant white person. You know? I thought, it was normal. Anything else was unusual. And, you know, race had no bearing on anything. To me, two Asian people could just have a black kid. It made perfect sense when I was younger.
1: I'll do mine first.
2: I know you're hungry.
0: I swear. Yeah, my parents, the coffee connoisseurs. I was a coffee maker. I just, I like to DJ on it. It's like they always have that argument, nature versus nurture. You know, is it the way you're brought up or just the way you're born? When you're younger, you don't ponder, You know, who am I? What? Why am I here? You know, you're just living for the day, having fun, watching Teenage Mutant Ninja Turtles and eating cereal. Then, you know, you hit that beautiful certain age and you start to redefine yourself. And the biggest thing is probably the opposite sex, or, like I say, in my case, girls.
3: Blondie, Michaela, Shannon. These are little numbers that you rip off a little piece of paper. I got other pages of numbers, like ones I actually took the time to write down. These are the miscellaneous ones. Liz, Mimi, Monique.
0: You know, as in elementary school and in middle school, to girls, I was more or less undesirable. People used to make fun of me, rank on me, whatever, a lot. And I know a lot of kids got made fun of when they were little because they were mixed. But I never did, and I'll tell you why. Because I was so fat, people ignore it to jump on the easier fat jokes. I was huge, I mean, pretty big. But, you know, it made me sharp-tongued, sharp-witted. You know, you had to develop guts living like that. And it was right at the time when I hit middle school, I started getting some style. You know what I'm saying? Dressing a little better, taking care of myself, realizing that, you know, you had to comb your hair. You didn't just get up and go. You know, little stuff, you know, wipe the crust out your eye. And next thing you know, the girls are looking at me. And I'm glad they look at me now. Yep, I got them, huh? About to be out the door. I guess I'll check y'all later. School I go to is Boston Latin Academy in Roxbury. Right now I'm just going through the hallways. Bell just rang, fourth period. Lunch is about to start. I look unusual with a big microphone locked through the hallway.
4: What are you doing?
0: My job. When you walk into the cafeteria at school, in one corner sit all the white kids, then more in the middle sit the black kids. And then on the other side, there's a little place for the outcasts. And somewhere, the Hispanic kids get scattered.
5: All right, now, everyone at this table is white, right?
6: Yeah, we white.
5: Hey, why you think all the white people sit together?
7: I'm thinking about getting the race change, you know.
0: I remember actually one time, the principal issued like a little statement about that. Like, yeah, you guys should try to intermingle more or whatever. Everyone politely ignored her. Usually I sit at one of the black tables, the black male table.
5: Yo, so you wouldn't sit at a table with white folks?
8: Personally, I don't think I'd fit in, because it's like a different culture.
6: Yeah.
0: Keep it on and on and on and on and on. Only time when black kids tend to consider me not fully black seems to be when the actual subject of race comes up. One of the things when you listen to rap, rap's always talking about there's going to be a race war. And people kind of look at it like, what side am I going to be on? Who will I fight for? And that kid Kamal that I was talking to, he's arguing there's going to be a race war. And he said the reason why no one told me about it was because I'm half and half. That's what, you know, he said, you didn't hear about it? It's because you're half and half. As if it was like, yeah, he's cool, but he also fraternizes with the enemy, so he can't know our plans. You know, he can't be trusted. I don't know, it seems like a whole bunch of malarkey now, but all I'm saying is that, you know, I'm never really, really, really, really, really fully in. It's almost like, if we're on a sports team, they've all been on the Celtics their whole life. But me, I've been on the Celtics for years, but I got traded from the Clippers. So if I was able to say, yeah, the Clippers isn't a bad organization, let's say, yeah, you're just saying that because you were once on the Clippers. You never know, when it comes to the race issue, I could just be a traitor, you know?

0: It's funny, a lot of black people have no interaction with white people, no white friends. And a lot of white people are the same. I actually have a black person, a white person live in my house, interact constantly. Chose each other over anyone else on the whole earth and the whole universe. And it's illustrated to me every day, you know?
1: Jehovah for allowing us to come together as a family and enjoy each other's company. Thank you for all the blessings that you've given us.
0: These days, my parents are kind of affluent, but there was a time when they were really dirt poor. They lived in the projects. They lived in Columbia Point, probably the oldest and biggest projects in Boston.
2: Amen. Pass that place around.
3: I'll do mine first.
0: As my father tells it, and I never heard my mother disagree, him being black, my father walked up to my mother one day. He walked up and said, "Are you racist?" And she said, as is cool for white people to say then and now, "No, no, no, no, not at all. Not racist, me, no, never." And he said, "Well, I am," and walked away. According to him, that's the first thing he ever said to her. He was just being a smart guy, just like he is now. And she was just playing the straight woman, just like she does now.
4: You never know what you're going to like or who you're gonna end up with. When I got to your mother, the color really had nothing to do with it. I liked her. She was all over me like a wet blanket. I couldn't do anything about it. I succumbed, and you guys are here. So, thank you very much.
5: Thank you.
0: I mean, back then, would you say it was more, I don't think I had to put this, was that more the exception or the rule? I mean, down south in 1960, it was against the law for black people and white people to get married or be together.
4: What happened was, when your mother and I realized that she was pregnant and that we had been playing with fire and got burnt, I went over, I told my mother. My mother took it better than I thought, and then we had to tell other people. And they were just to give the baby up, give your brother up, big time.
2: They didn't approve of it. All the notions that they had, maybe that we weren't going to stay together, that it wasn't going to work, that we were going to have a terrible life, that we were going to end up on welfare forever, all of those notions. It didn't pan out.
4: It's so funny when I think back now, but my grandmother was a beautiful, beautiful woman, and she was, she's the image of your mother. Somewhere along the line, one of the slaves or something was impregnated, but somewhere along the line, there's some white blood in almost all of our families, but I think in grandma. But if you told grandma that she was white, and we used to do that just to tease her sometimes, she used to get upset about it. Say, I'm not white, you know. One of the things that I'm kind of envious of you guys is that when you're with your mother, you can look like you're white. When you're with your father, you can look like you're black. Bada bing, bada boom, that's it. You can be whatever you want, you can be whatever you want.
0: Yeah. One day, my father was listening to Stevie Wonder, and I heard dun dun dun dun dun dun dun dun. It's one of the first songs I really tried to learn how to play on the piano.

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I'm 16 years old, almost 17, and being black and white kind of makes sure I was always set apart. You know, a little bit different. Always a little, you know, offbeat. In life, I'm beginning to think there's only two type of people. There's the types of people that see the sneaker that everyone has and rush out to get the new style. And there's the type of people that see the sneaker that everyone has and rush out to get something so that they can be so different and so outstanding. And I think I'm the latter. I love to be a little bit different. I'm gonna stop my little speech right here. I think I said enough. So until then, peace out.

0: This is Bird Note. As a flock of ducks lift off from a marsh, their wings reveal large patches of powder blue and emerald. These dabbling ducks are called blue-winged teal. They're petite birds, noticeably smaller than mallards. The male's blue-gray head has a bright white crescent at the base of the bill, and his cinnamon sides and underparts are peppered with dark dots. Females are mottled grayish-brown. Blue-winged teal are long-distance migrants, traveling from nesting areas in Canada and the U.S. to South America for the winter. They feed in shallow water, with a preference during the breeding season for snails and fly larvae. In fall and winter, they seek out plant matter, especially seeds. Blue-winged teal pair up during the winter and migrate together in spring to a nesting area, often to where the female was born. There, the female will lay about 10 eggs, which hatch after 3 weeks. Once the eggs hatch, mother and ducklings walk away from the nest area within 24 hours, never to return to their nest again. Within just weeks, the young will be flying and ready to join their parents in their great migration south. For Bird Note, I'm Michael Stein.
1: My name is Cheryl Kane, and I'm a registered nurse with Boston Healthcare for the Homeless Program, and I'm the director of nursing at the Barbara McGinnis House. This story is about a man by the name of Max Evans. Max was somebody who lived on the streets of Boston down by the aquarium, and he made his home. He lived in between two Jersey barriers, and every night he would go and sleep there. He had very long fingernails, big bushy beard, and hygiene was not his strong point. He was very feisty, and there'd be times when we would go to see Max, and he was like a bear with a sore head, and he'd just yell and tell us to go away. One afternoon in the fall, he was having a nap on the wall by the aquarium, and some of his buddies threw him into the harbor. He ended up having a massive coronary and ended up at a local hospital. On a Sunday morning, I got a telephone call telling me that Max had left the hospital in just a johnny and a vest, and could I go and find him? So I left my house and I went downtown to where he stayed, and sure enough, there he was between the two Jersey barriers, and sure enough, there he was in just a johnny and a vest. It was Columbus Day weekend, and the weather was really cold. I brought him this fluorescent yellow down jacket. It was a beautiful jacket, except the color was bright. But when I gave it to him, he said, "Oh my gosh, where did you get this? Everyone's going to see me." I told him it was my husband's, and he said, "Oh, he didn't want it anymore?" And I said, "No, actually, my husband died, and he would be really happy for you to have this jacket." And Max said to me, "Oh, honey, I'm so sorry. Go in that Dunkin' Donut, buy yourself a cup of coffee, put it on my tab, and come out and tell me all about your husband." I got a cup of coffee, and I sat on a milk crate, and I put my hands in his. Most people, when they realized that I had lost my husband, would be very compassionate and kind and certainly offer their condolences. What was different about this experience is he wanted to know all about my husband and what happened. Max died several years later, and when we went to his wake, there were so many people there. people who were employees in that strip of stores along where the Jersey barrier was, people who lived in the high-rise apartment right behind us, people who worked at the Big Dig. This man, his inner spirit and his inner graciousness is really what touched all of us. He really shaped my nursing practice to not just look at the exterior, but to really always look beyond the exterior, to realize when you look into someone's eyes, you can really see the goodness deep within them.
2: 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You can find more stories of kindness and share your own at wbur.org/kindworld.
3: This is the sound of a vacant mobile home being demolished just around the corner from where I live. Sometime soon, a developer wants to remove all of the homes from the Village Trailer Park. The residents don't want this to happen.
4: I saw my home and I fell in love and I had to have it.
3: Catherine Eldridge saw her future in a white metallic mobile home. There are 109 units hidden behind a tall hedge and a swimming pool. The site is one of Santa Monica's last remaining trailer parks.
4: I had dreamed about that green door 20 years before. Now I know that sounds woo-woo-ish, but I stood in that yard and I said, I'm home. This is where I belong. And I saw myself old and dying in that unit.
5: Wow. And you got a whole community to look after.
4: I got a whole community.
3: Catherine's now the co-chair of the Homeowners Association. She's a little over 5 feet tall with spiky white hair. She leans in and looks up at me behind big round glasses.
4: Within Santa Monica, it really is Mayberry.
3: Catherine's neighbor, Calvin Normore, is a professor at UCLA. He shows us his rare Trailerama trailer.
5: It's kind of like a boat.
6: Yeah, actually, that was part of the charm for me.
4: It has everything that most people would ever really need. But the little piece outside is critical. This is the size of some apartment buildings, our space. But look what you get in the place of it. And he has fruit trees. There are fruit trees all over the place.
6: Do you want some Tahitian limes?
3: Nearby, there are other mobile homes from the 50s and 60s, including a few silver Airstream trailers. The city recently considered landmarking the entire park.
7: Well, we've lived here for many, many years, and we know many people in the park, formed friendships, and this is going to be torn apart.
3: That's resident Ralph Meyer on plans to build new mixed-use housing complexes on the site. The developer is asking residents to take $19,000 and leave, most likely without their homes. It's not the future that Ralph imagined.
7: If you lived here for over 30 years, as I have, it's difficult to move.
5: But you feel resigned that it's going to happen?
7: We don't own the land. We own our homes, but we don't own the land.
3: Even so, Santa Monica's rent control laws and zoning prevent development plans from moving forward, at least for now.
4: Trailer parks are the affordable housing of the future. Come through our park. We don't mind any guest walking your dog. Or you form friendships with people. We welcome that.
5: Can we get in the pool?
4: That you're not allowed to do unless you're a personal guest of ours and we have to be with you.
5: Okay, I just
4: but
5: thought of that.
4: I encourage you to become friends with people in the park.
6: Not a personal guest.
8: What we've got here is failure to communicate. Some men.

0: smoking in the prone position in bed, spends the night in the box. 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You put the clean sheet in the top sheet in the bottom sheet you turn in the laundry board. Any man turns in the wrong sheet, spends the night in the box.
1: Some men you just can't reach.
0: No one will sit in the bunks with dirty pants on. Any man with dirty pants on sitting on the bunk spends the night in the box. Any man don't bring back his empty pop bottle spends the night in the box. Any man loud talking spends the night in the box. You got questions? You come to me. I'm Carr, the floor walker. I'm responsible for order in here. Any man don't keep order spends the night in the box.

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1: That was scenes from the movie Cool Hand Luke, remixed by Cooper St. James. 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
5: Hello and welcome to the History Hour with me, Max Pearson, the past brought to life by those who were there. Today, the Battle for Mandalay, captured in some of the most remarkable battlefield reporting from the Second World War.
6: The frontier force, they're attacking Mandalay Fort now. You can probably hear the noise, the shelling, mortaring, our own tanks shooting.
5: Also, the successful mid-20th century fight to eradicate the gruesome screwworm.
7: I figured, well, maybe we could rear these screwworms in large numbers at reasonable cost and actually overwhelm the natural population.
5: Plus, a controversial resettlement program in 1950s Canada. And more than 11,000 songs recorded. Asha Bhosle, India's record-breaking Queen of Melody.
8: I've not counted them, but I know I've sung many. When EMI gave me a Gold Disc Award, they themselves said that I've sung up to 7 songs in a day, which is a record.
5: First, today's news.
9: BBC News with Emily Thomas. The Pakistani Chief of Defence Forces travels to Iran today to try to reopen negotiations between Tehran and Washington. His visit comes as the US prepares to unveil more economic sanctions against Iran. Sanjay Dasgupta reports.
10: Field Marshal Munir's visit to Tehran coincides with an expected announcement on Monday of further U.S. sanctions on Iran, which U.S. officials say would be the toughest yet. Tehran remains defiant and continues to threaten strikes on any oil tanker in the Strait of Hormuz that it considers unauthorized. But its economy is under pressure, battered by war, by a U.S. naval blockade, and by high inflation. Its currency, the rial, has hit a record low.
9: International allies of Ukraine are meeting in Kyiv as the country marks 35 years of independence. Britain's Prime Minister, Andy Burnham, will chair the event, where he's expected to hand over blueprints to allow Ukraine to build components for Scalp missiles. Dan Johnson is in Kyiv.
11: The French and British jointly have agreed to release the patents and technology to Ukraine to produce its own variant of the Scalp or Storm Shadow missile. That's a cruise missile with a capability of about 150 miles. Those missiles will be useful.

0: and that food storage facilities and energy infrastructure had been struck. The president of the European Football Federation has ruled himself out as a candidate to replace the embattled head of the world's governing body, Gianni Infantino. Here's Jane Dougal.
1: Alexander Šefčovič has led the revolt against the president of world football, stating that the body he heads, UEFA, would boycott FIFA competitions unless Gianni Infantino resigned. However, he has ruled himself out of the running to succeed Infantino, were he to leave. In an interview with the Rest is Politics podcast, Šefčovič said he didn't want the job because he loved working at UEFA and because his credibility would be higher if he wasn't interested in the position.
0: World News from the BBC. State media in Syria say the foreign minister, Assad al-Shaybani, met the Israeli spy chief, Roman Goffman, in Jordan on Sunday to try to defuse tensions between the two countries. The talks were brokered by the US, which wants to restart negotiations between the two countries. Israel carried out two attacks on Syria this past week. A wildfire continues to burn uncontrolled in the US state of Nevada, forcing tens of thousands to leave their homes and schools to close. The Hawk Blaze on the outskirts of the city of Reno has charred more than 50 square kilometres of land and injured at least six people. The National Guard has been drafted in to support firefighting efforts and safeguard evacuated neighbourhoods. Some residents have been offered cut price deals for rooms in the casinos for which Reno is best known. The US military says it's carried out another deadly strike on a suspected drug trafficking boat in the Eastern Pacific, killing two people. It said intelligence had revealed the vessel to be actively involved in what Washington calls narco-terrorist networks. The attack follows a series of similar strikes earlier this year. The authorities in China have launched an investigation into reports of formaldehyde being used to preserve the freshness of cabbages destined for human consumption. Laura Bicker reports from Beijing.
2: An environmental blogger released footage last week of cabbages being dipped in formaldehyde, a colourless chemical known to cause cancer. It is strictly prohibited in China. Authorities are now moving swiftly to try to prevent panic and restore confidence by carrying out spot checks on markets across the country. Chinese state media says investigators will also establish how widespread the practice is and take measures to trace affected vegetables. China grows nearly half of the world's cabbages, most of which are exported to neighbouring countries in Asia.
0: BBC News.
3: Hello, this is The History Hour with Max Pearson. Personal memories from the past as featured on Witness History here on the BBC World Service. Coming up, a controversial mass resettlement programme in 1950s Canada. The mid-20th century fight to eradicate the gruesome New World screwworm. Plus, India's Queen of Melody. And why Australia was the place to be in the 1970s for innovative cake baking. But we're going to start with a truly remarkable piece of archive reporting. This is from Burma, now Myanmar, in the final months of the Second World War. Using what is by today's standards rudimentary and bulky equipment, the BBC produced a vivid programme recorded on the front line. Tim O'Callaghan takes us back to March 1945, and the battle for Mandalay, and a warning: this item contains some outdated racist language.
4: The BBC presents the story of the Burma campaign that led to the capture of Mandalay. For the first time, a major feature program has been made at the battlefront itself.
5: The program was made by the pioneering BBC radio producer Douglas Cleverdon. He travelled with the British forces as they fought through central Burma.
6: I am standing by the flagpole of Fort Dufferin, where the Union Jack and the flags of the 19th Indian Division and of the 1st Battalion of the 15th Punjab Regiment are flying.
5: The 14th Army was made up of soldiers from across the British Empire, with men from the United Kingdom, India, East and West Africa all fighting side by side. Burma had been a British colony since 1886, and it had been captured by Japan in 1942. But by 1944, the Japanese army had suffered heavy losses and were retreating across central Burma. Mandalay was the second largest city in the country. It was strategically important, and the British believed that if they captured it, they would be able to liberate the capital city Yangon, then known as Rangoon, before monsoon season in May.
6: We all expected that Mandalay might fall within the next 24 hours. But everything depended on the capture of Fort Dufferin, which lies north of the city.
5: At the start of March 1945, the Japanese army had consolidated their position.

0: position in the citadel of the Palace of Mandalay, referred to by the British as Fort Dufferin. On the 9th of March, the Allied soldiers attempted to storm the fort. So now I'm going to leave you with Douglas Cleverdon and those soldiers as they take you into the middle of that battle.
1: The fort is over a mile square, and along its four sides there runs a formidable wall of dark red brick, about 30 feet high. The brickwork is 8 feet thick, and the earth is banked up behind it to a width of 30 feet at ground level. Then surrounding the wall there's a moat, 70 yards wide and 10 or 11 feet deep. During the afternoon of March the 9th, men of the Frontier Force Regiment with tank and artillery support got within 100 yards of it.
2: The latest information, sir. On our right flank, the enemy are now withdrawing to the south, and the commander on the spot there reports a target for the guns. He's got a gunner with him, and they're going to bring down everything they can on them. They are withdrawing to the south. There have been small parties of enemy coming up to the walls of the fort now, yes. They're trying to get the tanks right up onto the moat to deal with them, sir.
1: But with the 70-yard moat and the 30-foot wall to protect them, the Japs couldn't be dislodged. So the frontier force consolidated their positions for the night. The next day, March the 10th, General Rees, the commander of the 19th Indian Division, launched a full-scale assault on Fort Dufferin. First, a 5.5 gun fired at the wall of the fort for an hour or more at point-blank range, about 250 yards. The first bang you heard was the gun firing, and the second was the shell bursting on the wall. We had the BBC recording car parked about 300 or 400 yards from the wall of the fort, from the north wall, under cover of a small concrete building, a public lavatory in fact. A senior officer recorded a running commentary on the battle.
3: The frontier force, they're attacking Mandalay Fort now. You can probably hear the noise, the shelling, the mortaring, our own tanks shooting. I'm fairly close to the walls myself, standing looking half round a concrete wall. Our chaps are advancing steadily, advancing a little more than I'd like to see them. They're going very well. The tanks are advancing, firing very hard at the walls.
1: Well, we didn't get into Fort Dufferin that day. The Japs had dug in with machine guns at water level on each side of the moat where they couldn't be seen. And from here they could pick off against the skyline any of our troops who came over the outer bank of the moat. So General Rees ordered a withdrawal. The next morning he held a conference for the war correspondents. He told us he had never seen men fight more gallantly than the men of the Frontier Force Regiment on the previous afternoon. But as far as he was concerned, Fort Dufferin was no more than a hornet's nest, and he wasn't going to risk heavy loss of men's lives in order to take it by direct assault. So for the next few days, 19 div gradually worked their way through the shattered huts and houses of the city.
4: CO wants your machine guns held in reserve here. Whilst we move forward down the road, and once we've consolidated the position, then you'll move forward on his orders.
5: Right, you want me in position now at that southern corner, don't you?
4: Yes, now can you get a section in position down at this corner here, the southern corner?
5: Yes, down the way now.
4: Good. And another section in this other southern corner here, just to protect against a possible counterattack in either direction. Right.
1: The whole area had been devastated by Japanese bombing in 1942 and never rebuilt. We parked the recording car beneath a tree by the side of the road from which the attack started.
6: What's happening? Well, the situation is that we're here, just alongside us, we've got the enemy, and we're stopping now for a bit while the other company goes around the left, and I think the plan probably will be to attack crossroads in front of the other company while this company consolidates in this area.
1: The firing became more intense, but we were able to make a recording of what a battle sounds like from inside. I spent most of the time lying underneath the car and wishing that I had a tin hat. Meanwhile, night patrols were continually probing the walls of Fort Dufferin for a weak spot in the defences. On the night of March the 16th, the 15th Punjab made an attempt to break into the fort, using boats to cross the moat. We followed the course of the action from brigade headquarters.
7: They've got the one platoon across, And this boat that sank contained the leading elements of the second platoon that was crossing. Other than that, sir, I've had no report from them.
1: Then, to avoid further casualties, the men were ordered to withdraw. Under heavy covering fire, they got back across the moat before first light. Meanwhile, the fort was being gradually encircled. On March the 19th, there was a heavy attack on the Tyke Tor pagoda, which commanded the east gate. First, the bombers went in with 11-second bombs. Then, after a heavy artillery bombardment, two companies of the Worcesters went in with tanks supporting them. The pagoda was captured, and the encirclement of Fort Dufferin was nearly complete.
0: The Japanese forces evacuated the fort that night. The Supreme Allied Commander in Southeast Asia, Admiral Lord Louis Mountbatten, broadcast this message in the aftermath of that victory for the Allied soldiers.
8: Mandalay has fallen. The Japanese authorities, in their propaganda, had told their people that Mandalay, the second city of Burma, was of supreme importance to them, and that it would be defended with the utmost vigour. To all of you, in every arm and every service, British, American, Indian, African and Chinese, I send my grateful thanks. I look forward with confidence to even greater victories.
9: The words of Lord Louis Mountbatten. Tim O'Callaghan was our guide through those amazing archive recordings. The Allied forces reached the capital of Burma in May 1945, which led to the liberation of the country and contributed to the Japanese surrender to the Allies in August 1945. Now, what we just heard was billed as the first time a major feature programme was made at the battlefront itself. Dr. Elizabeth Fondren is Associate Professor of Journalism at St. John's University in New York in the United States. She specialises in the history of war reporting and is with us now. So how unusual was it in 1945 to hear radio like that from the front line of a war?
10: This is really great archival footage and very unusual, I would say. It represents this shift in bringing really war closer to audiences. We can say that this is an early form of immersive journalism, and audiences in World War II and then later didn't just hear journalists describing a war, they actually could hear the war itself.
9: If we step back and look at the longer history of war reporting, there must have been moments which stand out as having been important for the way in which conflict was being covered.
10: Absolutely. I mean, war reporting has changed enormously over the past, we can say, 200 years, because every technological development has brought the experience of war closer to audiences. And I would say that the Crimean War of 1854 to 1856 was reported by the first modern war correspondents, because these reporters and also photographers could get relatively close to the battlefield and then bring news back much faster. And even though that news was not live in our modern sense, the combination of eyewitness journalism, telegraph, mass newspapers who were eager to publish these reports meant that there was a much larger public that could follow the Crimean War and also hold the government accountable.
9: Yeah, because war reporting is important, whether it's outright propaganda or just facts that change the accepted narrative being put to a public. Public opinion and policy, therefore, can be changed by war reporting.
10: Yes, absolutely. This is something that is just such an important piece of the dynamic of why war reporting matters. Journalists assert credibility by just being there. We call this the eyewitnessing role, and we can also trace it through the development of war reporting. First, it was merely text, but then there was a visual component, especially after I just spoke about the Crimean War, but in the U.S. Civil War, 1861 to 1865, this was a visual war. The public saw photography, and it really transformed how people understood and also remembered the conflict and the suffering. There's this beautiful kind of phrase that historians have used to describe the or how visual images changed during the Civil War. And they say that the camera became a witness and it became, quote, a mirror with a memory. So I would say that in terms of public policy and kind of the changes that journalism can bring, we see this with photojournalism particularly. We also see it with TV reports, videos. We know that pictures can be used as weapons. They can be manufactured, but they're very powerful in increasing awareness, but also moving opinions on certain topics.
9: And we're now very much in the era of television news being live on the battlefronts at any given moment, and war being on TV. And I guess a key point in the history of that would have been the Vietnam War and how it got into the living rooms of the American people.
10: On an unprecedented scale, and it actually led to criticism of U.S. policy. And after, you know, Vietnam, there was a lot of rethinking and re-strategizing in terms of how much access should journalists actually have, because the reporting had been critical. And so then in later wars, especially the Iraq wars or the invasions in Iraq, the press had to embed with military troops and was less free or independent to report news. And this was, yeah, a direct consequence in a sense of the reporting in Vietnam.
9: That was Dr. Elizabeth Fondren, Associate Professor of Journalism at St. John's University in New York. Incidentally, the story of the Battle for Mandalay will be added to our online collection of first-hand stories from the Second World War, which you can find at bbc.com/witnesshistory. Next, we're going to Canada in the 1950s, where a controversial government scheme saw the relocation of nearly 30,000 people from isolated rural communities. It was social engineering on a grand scale, designed to give people better lives than they had previously lived. Not everyone was happy. Catherine Harvey has been speaking to Don White, who was among those moved, about the resettlement of Newfoundland and Labrador.
11: In 1954, a massive undertaking began, involving the relocation of thousands of families from hundreds of Canada's small coastal communities, or outports.
12: Newfoundlanders are on the move. By 1980...
13: It is migration on a vast scale.
12: If the cost in human terms must be considered, in the feelings and the personal happiness of the people who have left the familiar...
11: Over the next 21 years, government-run resettlement programs aimed to move many of those living in outport fishing communities to make new lives in designated growth centers in the pursuit of modernization.
14: I think it was the best thing that ever happened to me. No doubt it was a more traumatic experience for older people.
11: The results of this mass exodus would change communities forever and alter a way of life that had lasted centuries.
14: We only ever had one general store, no electricity. Most of the people hunted for moose, rabbits, seabirds.
11: Don White grew up in Port Nelson, in Bonavista Bay, on the eastern coast of Newfoundland.
14: Mostly they were fisher folk, cod, salmon, and they would catch lobster. My grandfather had a schooner, and they used to go across the bay to the south side and come back with our vegetables for the winter. And that was the kind of life that most people lived there.
11: And what would happen if somebody became ill? Where would they go?
14: The hospital was about an hour's boat ride. Most people were kind of their own doctors.
11: What was the road system like?
14: That makes me laugh, and because all we had basically were footpaths.
11: The main architect of the resettlement plan was Joseph R. Smallwood.
13: Newfoundland's Premier Smallwood has said his province must industrialize or she will perish. But in order for the people to take advantage of industrialization, they must have the skills necessary to take the jobs. These skills cannot be developed on the islands, where even elementary education is hazardous.
14: We lived on the south side and the school was on the north side, and there were four of us who lived on that side of the harbor. We had to row in an open rowboat. I don't even remember an adult going across the harbor with us.
11: You rowed yourselves.
14: We rowed ourselves. I should say, too, if the harbor ice prevented us from rowing across to school, we used to have to walk right around that harbor, and that was about an hour's walk.
15: how many children were in the school and in a class?
14: We had only one classroom, and at no time were we more than, I would say, 22. All grades, after grade 6, a school closed. That was when we decided to move.
16: The only way to see that youngsters got a fair chance in life to get a decent education was for their families to move from these little one-room and two-room school settlements and go to places where there'd be a decent school and maybe a hospital not too far away and maybe water and sewerage and electric light.
15: Joseph R. Smallwood, in a private recording made by author and historian Joan Horwood.
16: We wanted them, if they did move, and we made it a condition. We won't help you unless we can approve the place to which you intend to move, because we certainly did not want them to go from the frying pan into the fire.
14: Joey Smallwood, our premier, I mean, he was a premier for about 22 years immediately after Confederation, which happened in 1949. I think he was under pressure from the federal government, because we had all these outlying, isolated places where people were beginning to, as they, I guess, became more educated, were looking forward to having some of the amenities of life which we had never had. And there was just not enough money to link all these isolated places, you know, by a road.
16: Each family moving will get $300 from the government to help them to move, and this amount was subsequently increased to 400, 500, 600.
13: One way the islanders have found to cut down on cost of resettlement is to move their houses across the bay on barges.
2: Oh, yes, they move the house from there.
17: How is it done? How is a house moved?
2: Oh, we just put runners on of it and put up a tackle and hitch down the boat, and the boat's off it on the floor.
14: One of the biggest problems, of course, was that it didn't get away from you and end up down near the ocean in many pieces. And they had no machinery to work with. It was all ropes and cables. Our stove, table, curtains, furnishings were left in the house.
15: You rolled the whole house onto a raft and then you floated it around the coast.
14: That's right.
15: Not everyone went willingly. And although many enjoyed the opportunities afforded in cities, others who left homes and businesses behind found themselves living in cramped conditions, facing unemployment and economic hardship.
2: I think it's the worst thing I've ever got of.
17: Do you? Do you think people were...
2: That's for people my age, right? For the young people, what, you get up to 50-year-old.
13: For Edward, the move has brought no peace. He is untrained except as a fisherman, and he must return to his old grounds alone each summer to pursue the only trade he knows.
15: The Inuit people of Hebron and Nutuk were amongst those adversely affected when they were forced to leave their lands in Labrador, and many who were resettled lost touch with their heritage and communities.
14: People were spread around, you know, after they resettled, and a lot of us never ever met after. My best friend, who went back and forth to school in the rowboat with me, the last time I saw him was grade 7 or grade 8, and he's passed away several years ago. I never saw him after. I guess that was a negative in many ways when you went your own way and never knew what happened to each other afterwards.
15: And that must have been even harder for your parents' generation.
14: Oh, my goodness, yes. I don't think my father ever became settled.
15: Today, the place where Don once lived is barely recognizable, and ghost villages like his pepper the coastline as a haunting reminder of resettlement.
13: Tack Beach in Placentia Bay, gently tucked between fir-clad hills, faces a stretch of sea that is nearly always calm. It was once a thriving fishing community of 500 souls, but it is now one of the casualties of resettlement. It is deserted but for the wheeling gulls and the summer fishermen.
15: The site of Don's former home is now overgrown and only accessible by boat. He told me about his most recent visit with a friend.
14: He'd gone off in one direction, and I thought I wanted to go back to where the house was. And I did, so I was there by myself. It fills me now to talk about it, to be honest, because so much had happened in the meantime. Both my parents had passed.
15: And what did you think when you were sitting there? What were the feelings you had when you went back home?
14: It was very emotional. There was nothing, there's no structures of any kind there. It was just vacant land then.
15: Resettlement remains an emotive subject that's left its mark on the cultural fabric of Newfoundland and Labrador, inspiring a wealth of art, music, literature, and film. And many of the areas that were abandoned have been reclaimed by nature, disturbed only by the occasional film crew and holidaymakers drawn to their picturesque beauty. Don went on to have a successful career as a teacher. Although relocation was a positive experience for him, he also acknowledges a lost way of life.
14: Everybody looked out for everybody. You know, the quote that it takes a village to raise a child was very true.
9: Don White was speaking to Catherine Harvey. It was a Rogue Gunners production using archive recordings from CBC's 1969 documentary called Resettlement in Newfoundland. Is it good for the people? More memories from the past when the History Hour returns in just a moment.
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9: Coming up in part two of the History Hour, the eradication of the New World screwworm, which had been devastating livestock in 1950s America. Asha Bhosle, India's Queen of Melody. And from 1970s Australia, the inventive cookbook that changed the way birthday cakes are baked.
21: The editor walk in, pull out from the handbag a rubber ducky. Everyone pointed to me and say, oh, it's an engineering job.
9: First, a news summary.
22: BBC News with Emily Thomas. Pakistan is again trying to reopen negotiations between Iran and the United States. Its military chief is travelling to Tehran as Washington prepares for further economic sanctions against its adversary. The group of Ukraine's allies known as the Coalition of the Willing meets in Kyiv today on the 35th anniversary of Ukrainian independence. It comes as the EU approves another tranche of defence aid. Overnight, Ukraine says its drones hit a Russian fighter plane and two Russian ships in the Black Sea. Moscow says its forces attacked infrastructure in Ukraine's Odessa region. The head of European football says he's not interested in replacing the embattled FIFA president Gianni Infantino. Alexander Seferin says his credibility would be tarnished if he was seen as a possible successor. State media in Syria say the foreign minister met the Israeli spy chief in Jordan on Sunday for US-brokered talks to defuse bilateral tensions. Israel has mounted two attacks on Syria in recent days. Ministers in Guinea say they'll do all they can to help victims of a deadly landslide. 31 people are known to have died, with more than 20 injured, when a mountain of waste collapsed in a poor neighbourhood of Conakry. A wildfire is still burning uncontrolled in the US state of Nevada. The Hawk blaze on the outskirts of Reno has forced tens of thousands to leave their home and injured at least six people. The US military says it's killed two people in another strike on a boat in the Eastern Pacific, which Washington alleges was trafficking drugs. Rights groups question the legality of the continuing strikes. The online fast fashion retailer Shein will make its long-awaited market debut on the Hong Kong Stock Exchange on September the 1st. It will be listed with a value of around $28 billion. BBC News.
9: Welcome back to part two of the History Hour with Max Pearson. Still to come, the extraordinary life and times of India's Queen of Melody and the inventive bakers in 1970s Australia who gave the world a whole new way of looking at birthday cakes. But first, the story of the fight against the flesh-eating parasite that caused devastating injuries to livestock and wildlife across the Americas in the 1950s. It was called the New World screwworm. The effort to control this nasty creature turned into one of the most successful eradication campaigns in history. And as Jill Kersley explains, it was made possible largely thanks to the pioneering work of a scientist who had grown up witnessing the consequences of the parasite's activity.
3: I kept thinking, what we really need is some way to control the screw worms before they attack the animals, rather than just wait until after the animals had the screw worm, then try to control it.
4: That's the late Edward Nippling, speaking to an archivist in 2000 at age 91. The screw worm gets its name from the corkscrew motion of its larvae, which burrow deep into the flesh of living animals.
5: To most people, this looks just like any other housefly. It is not. It's a killer.
4: This is from a BBC TV programme in 1992.
5: In Latin, it is called Cochleomaya hominivorax, man-eater, because it depends on live flesh for the larval stage of its life cycle. It is commonly called the New World screwworm fly.
4: Edward grew up on a farm near Port Lavaca on the Texas coast in America. As a boy, he spent his days around cattle, cotton fields and livestock. It was there he first came face to face with the pest that would become the focus of his life's work.
3: I was interested in hunting and fishing and interested in nearly all wildlife, including insects. You can't imagine how many houseflies there were around the farm where you had livestock. We didn't have any way to control a fly like that during, people just tolerated them, that's all. Uh-huh. And one of the more severe pests was a screw worm. A screw worm would get into the navel of calves when they were born, or pigs, or if there was any wounds on animals. So they were constantly having to look for and treat animals for screw worms when they occurred, and that was a very unpleasant task. And you can imagine getting in a hog pen with a sow that has screw worms in it, and then try to handle the sow.
4: Those early experiences stayed with him. He went on to become an entomologist, a scientist who studies insects. And by then, screw worms had become one of the most destructive livestock pests in the Americas. Here's why.
5: The female fly is attracted to open animal wounds. It lays hundreds of eggs in the wound. The eggs hatch into larvae, or worms, which burrow into the wound, feeding on flesh. The larvae grow and enlarge and deepen the wound. Within days, a wound as small as a tick bite becomes a cavity as big as a fist. The animal becomes weak and prone to other infections. It may eventually die. Any warm-blooded animal may be attacked, domestic or wild. Cows, sheep, dogs, cats.
23: Even human beings.
4: When he later joined the US Department of Agriculture, much of the work on screwworms focused on treating animals after they became infested. Edward thought there had to be a better way.
3: I realized that you would never really control the screw worm that way. What we needed was some preventive measure. Then I conceived the idea that perhaps we could rear the screw worm and have it some genetic deficiency and release those genetically deficient insects into the population. They would mate with the normal flies and transmit detrimental characteristics. That's figured, well, maybe we could rear these screw worms in large numbers at reasonable cost and actually overwhelm the natural population. It all was rather vague, but nevertheless, it seemed that these were possibilities.
4: So the idea, instead of trying to kill every screw worm, why not stop the population reproducing? Edward had imagined releasing a large number of screw worms carrying some kind of genetic defect. The breakthrough came when scientists discovered that radiation could sterilize insects. The whole idea depended on one crucial fact about the screw worm's sex life. Female screw worm flies usually mate only once. If that single mating was with a sterile male, they would produce no young. Once the scientists learned how to breed sterile screwworms in huge numbers, they were ready to find out whether this idea could work outside the lab. The crucial test came not in the United States, but on the Caribbean island of Curaçao. A vet in Curaçao had sent a letter to Edward asking for advice on dealing with screwworms. Looking at a map, Edward realised the island was the perfect testing ground for his method. Its small size and distance from the mainland meant any results would be easier to measure.
3: So the flies were reared at the rearing facility we had at Orlando and were exposed and irradiated and sterilized and were shipped to Curaçao by air and released by airplane on the island of Curaçao. We had decided we wanted to release the screwworm at the rate of about 1,000 per square mile per week. So that meant we had to rear and sterilize about 170,000 screwworm flies per week. Now that was a major undertaking at that time.
4: To measure the success, researchers used goats placed around the island and collected the egg masses laid in their wounds to see whether they had been fertilized. This would show whether the wild female flies had mated with the sterile flies released by the program.
3: Maybe had at least a half a dozen goats in different parts of the island to collect these egg masses. Within about three generations, which is what, about 60 days or a little more than that, it seemed that the screwworm had been eradicated from the island of Curaçao. It's a remarkable achievement.
4: Edward's method became known as the sterile insect technique. After it proved successful on Curaçao, the program expanded to Florida, where screwworms were eradicated from the southeastern United States, before in 1962 moving on to Texas and the Southwest.
0: Within the last decade, once the pupae developed, huge numbers of sterile male flies were dropped over infested areas to mate with female flies.
4: This is from the United States Department of Agriculture Library in 1969.
0: Soon drastically reducing the population of a major threat in America.
4: But despite the success, not everyone was convinced. When outbreaks flared in the 1970s, critics began to question whether the program could ever work on such a vast scale. The program continued, and the sterile insect technique was soon being used against more than just screwworms.
3: Now it's been successful against the Mediterranean fruit fly and other tropical fruit flies. It's been used against the pink bollworm, and the Japanese used it to eradicate the melon fly, and all of these have been beneficial.
9: The late Edward Nippling, in an archive recording made before his death in the year 2000, and the story of the fight against the New World screwworm was told by Jill Kersley. Nippling's pioneering sterile insect technique is still being used today. And our thanks to the archive collection at the United States Department of Agriculture, National Agricultural Library. Next, we're going to recognise a true artistic great. In 2011, Asha Bosley was officially named the most recorded artist in music history. She had sung more than 11,000 songs in more than 20 Indian languages. Reena Stanton Sharma tells her story using the BBC's archive.
1: That's the unmistakable voice of Asha Bosley, India's queen of melody. Asha Bosley speaking to the BBC in 1987. Also known as the Nightingale of India, she recalled how she'd sung everything from Qawwali, a form of devotional Islamic music, to classical, rock and roll and pop, where she made her name. This versatility would see her transcend barriers and embrace the ever-changing landscape of the entertainment industry. As a playback singer, she would record songs for films in a studio, which were then lip-synced by actors on screen. Here she is performing In Aankhon Ki Masti from the film Umrao Jaan on BBC television. So how did she reach such heights? Asha G, as she was fondly called, was born in 1933 and came from a musical family. Her father was a singer and actor who ran a touring theatre business, as she told the BBC in 2015.
6: My father was a classical singer and drama artist. And his drama company, 200 people working in his company. My father was only 40 years old that time he passed away.
1: She was just 9 when he died, and her elder sister, Lata Mangeshkar, also sang in his troupe. The family moved to Mumbai after his death, where Lata first began singing for Marathi movies as a teenager to make money. Asha Ji explained how her sister's burning ambition helped to propel her career.
7: She wanted to be something big. From the start, it was within her that I will become something big. For me, it wasn't that I wanted to become something. I wanted to work. I enjoy working. I didn't know at that time what I would become.
1: And what she did become, nobody could have predicted. Her career began when she was just a teenager, as she remembered in 1987.
7: It's been 40 years since our freedom, and I recorded my first song in 1947 as well. So my career is as old as India's independence.
1: She eloped at the age of 16 with an older man and was described as the wild one, while her sister was seen as pure. And Lataji didn't make things easy for Asha, who had to do a lot of the leftover songs that her sister didn't want, including the sexy numbers at the beginning of her career. They both worked their way to the top through sheer hard work and didn't step aside for anyone. Despite their different approaches, they would both work with the biggest composers in India. Asha Ji was asked if there was anyone in particular who she was drawn to.
7: The one who taught me what playback singing is, he used to love me like a daughter. He used to say that we should keep in mind an actor's body language and style and sing in relation to this. This was S.D. Burman who taught me this, who I called father.
1: And he would have become her father-in-law, but he died before she'd marry his son, R.D. Burman, in 1980, who was also a composer. He was behind one of her biggest hits, Dum Maro Dum. It was from the 1972 film Hare Rama Hare Krishna, which was meant to critique Western hippie culture in South Asia. Actress Zeenat Aman lip-syncs and sways among a group of young people sat around dancing while smoking marijuana from a clay pipe. It was banned by the station All India Radio because of its controversial lyrics, which mean take a puff. The song gained cult status and highlighted her ability to cross genres at a time when music coming out of India was also changing. In 1984, she was asked what she thought of the tracks coming out of the country.
7: Songs nowadays have become very modern. What we used to sing, the lyrics used to be very good and the tunes were good too. There weren't big orchestras. There was more emphasis on being able to hear the artist's voice and lyrics, and those songs are still popular. Today's songs, the lyrics aren't very good. They don't have meaning and are vulgar.
1: The presenter then chimes in about her song Ina Meena Deeka from the 1957 movie Usher, which he says was popular but didn't have any meaningful lyrics. But Asha Ji disagrees.
7: This is a very old song, but if you look further, the lyrics are not bad.
1: Asha Ji was lauded by some for introducing rock and roll to India thanks to this feel-good tune. In 1984, she was asked by BBC presenter Chaman Lal Chaman how many songs she'd recorded to date.
7: I've not counted them, but I know I've sung many. The ratio has been high. I've sung 3 or 4 songs a day. When EMI gave me a gold disc award, they themselves said that I've sung up to 7 songs in a day, which is a record.
1: And then, in 2011, she received a Guinness World Record at the Glitzy Asian Awards ceremony in central London, presented by Lord Sebastian Coe.
8: I'm actually delighted to let you know that we've just received some very exciting news. In recognition of your extraordinary career, as of now, tonight, you've been awarded a Guinness World Record.
1: Taking to the stage dressed in a white silk sari adorned with sparkling silver gems and a white flower in her long black hair, Asha Ji, who was then in her 70s, said her journey with music had only just begun.
8: The record for most recorded artiste in the world belongs to Asha Bhosle, who has recorded up to 11,000 solo, duet and chorus back songs in over 20 Indian languages since 1947.
1: The title had previously been held by her sister, Lata. The pair ruled India's playback singing world for decades. Asha Ji was revered by Indians around the world, including in Britain, where indie band Corner Shop paid tribute to her in their song, Brimful of Asha. It was remixed in 1998, topping the charts. Asha Bhosle recorded over 12,000 tracks by the time she died in April 2026, aged 92. An outpouring of grief followed news of her death around the world.
9: Rina Stanton Sharma with the story of the late, great Asha Bhosle. Finally this week, we're in the kitchen for a spot of cake baking. In Australia, in the late 1970s, a recipe book was written that brought novelty cakes to the masses. It was the Australian Women's Weekly Children's Birthday Cake Book. Agnes Lee was a home economist behind more than 20 of the quirky designs in the book, including the famous rubber ducky. She's been speaking to Helen Ledwick, who decided to give it a go herself.
10: OK, what do I need? Got my cake mix, got my eggs, got my oil, got my whisk. Off we go.
21: I did the gingerbread house, the caterpillar, the butterfly.
11: Agnes Lee designed more than 20 of the rainbow-coloured creations that have become a nostalgia fest for families around the world.
21: The guitar, hopscotch, the dragon.
11: And, arguably the most well-known,
21: a rubber ducky.
11: It's 1979, and Agnes, who grew up in Hong Kong, is now a home economist at the Australian Women's Weekly magazine in Sydney. She's working with a small team on a new birthday cake book, and every so often, they'll head to the test kitchen for what they call Cake Day.
10: Okay, that's starting to look like cake mixture.
21: We laugh a lot because there are lots of things that didn't work. We assemble it, it might flop, then we share ideas. But usually, no one will interfere anyone when they are really into it. Because you know that once you get into decorating, your inspiration evolves. So it gets quieter and quieter, and towards the end, everyone will be quite intense. It's funny that when you ask, that really brings me back to that time.
11: They're measuring, cutting, decorating, aiming for cakes that look impressive but can actually be made at home.
10: Out.
21: It has to be very simple and straightforward, as easy as possible so average housewife who don't know much about cooking can make these cakes.
11: As remembered in this 2023 report on ABC TV.
12: The Weekly recognised the fact that not everyone was a pro cake maker. So they made it easier for people and gave them permission to use cake mix. It wasn't going to be held against you.
10: I'm going to cut this. That looks like a duck's body.
11: There'll be more than 100 recipes by the time the book launches in 1980. So where does the inspiration come from?
21: It comes from anywhere, Helen. Like, for example, the train cake.
11: The choo-choo train, a red steam engine pulling brightly coloured wagons filled with sweets. It'll end up as the cover of the book, but it starts out as a last-minute idea on one of those cake days.
21: I got up, couldn't even think of anything. Got to the train station, there was a train strike. No train. And then all of a sudden, the train came and it was filled with coal. Then I stare at it and I say, yeah, I can make a train. I don't need passengers. I can fill it up with coal. And I use lolly instead, and that's it.
11: And Agnes, I don't know if this is true, but I read that you had a nickname. Is that right?
21: They call me Engineer. Yeah, because I usually like to cut cakes and assemble it, and it looks complicated, but it's not for me. So they think that I'm the engineer. So that's why I got to do the duck.
11: This is no ordinary duck. It's a 3D engineering marvel of sponge cake and fluffy yellow icing, head crowned with popcorn, and a beak made of, well, we'll get to that. But for now, it's cake day again, and the book is almost complete. They need one last cake to finish it, and the pressure is on.
21: The editor walk in, pull out from the handbag a rubber ducky. And then she say, oh, not two dimension, but three dimension. Everyone pointed to me and say, oh, it's an engineering job. So I got the rubber ducky. So I stare at the kick tins, the size, how I can use the pieces. And then it all just fell together.
11: Agnes has it all figured out, but there's a problem.
21: When it come to the beak, I was lost completely. So I gave up and I say, I'm taking my lunch now.
11: Agnes walks out of the test kitchen and into a nearby cafe, and she spots a packet of crisps, or as some people call them, chips.
21: And I saw it and say, yeah, the chips is edible. I can use the chips. It works so well because the chips has a natural curl. And out of the two packets I bought, I found two really match very well. And when I put them together, it does look like a duck's beak. I said, I'm going to use that.
11: Crisps on a cake. It's a novel idea, and one that Agnes is not ready to share with her colleagues just yet.
21: I dare not call them out. Just look at it. I want to finish a whole thing and then surprise them and see what they think. So I did the beak, the eyes and all that, and then say, she's finished. And they all came out. No one say anything. They don't know what to say. At the end, the food editor, Helen Sinclair, came in and she whispered quietly to one of the girls, it's chips, it's savory. And I turned my head. I don't want to look at anyone. Do they approve it or do they not? I don't know. At the end, yes, they approved it.
11: The final step is a photograph for the book.
21: The photographer came in, it's approved. You can get rid of the cake. And because the cake at that time, they sit there, can't be covered and all that, usually they go into the bin when we finish. Then I'm so sick of it. By that time, I just chuck it in and done. Job done.
11: But it's not job done. The photographer needs another picture and there's no time to make another cake.
21: Then I say, hang on. It's quite solid. The frosting has set. Let's pull it out and see what it looks like. It actually has a crack right in the front.
11: Time for some lateral thinking. Out goes the tiny little red ribbon around the duck's neck, and in comes a massive red bow with red buttons to match.
21: That's it. What you see is what you get. Hopefully the duck is so cute, people don't notice.
11: The Australian Women's Weekly Children's Birthday Cake book is published and, according to the magazine, goes on to sell more than 1 million copies around the world. The recipes discover a new lease of life on social media, and in 2020, the duck cake gets a starring role in the children's TV programme Bluey from Ludo Studio. Bluey's dad, Bandit, has taken on the challenge of making it, but is struggling to attach the head.
2: It's good. It's very good. Oh, to eat. Oh, duck cake!
13: Oh, that's not good.
21: At first, I worried, you know, I should give more detail so that they can be more successful. But after a while, especially when Bluey did the episode, I say, no, if it comes off, it comes off. It's part of making the cake and enjoying it. It's not a disaster in a way. It became a highlight.
13: One last thing. I think this is actually the moment of truth. The leak. I am quite happy with that. Quack, quack.
11: And there it is. Nearly 50 years after Agnes first imagined not just the duck cake, but many of the others that fill the pages of the book.
21: I'm proud of it. Yes, I am. And knowing how much it affects people and knowing that really lots of families use it and they pass on to the children, that really makes me feel proud.
9: Hungry now? Helen Ledwick was talking to Agnes Lee, one of the inventive bakers behind the best-selling Australian Women's Weekly Children's Birthday Cake Book. We'll be cooking up more first-hand stories from the past for you next week, but that's it for this edition of the History Hour. This is Max Pearson from all of us here. Thanks for listening. Goodbye.
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25: At 8 hours GMT, welcome to the newsroom from the BBC World Service with Valerie Sanderson. Ukraine's allies are meeting in Kyiv as the country marks 35 years of independence in the face of the ongoing war with Russia. Pakistan's representative visits Tehran to push for the reopening of talks between the US and Iran, which remains defiant.
26: We are in an all-out military, economic and security war in the face of the most devastating set of sanctions. But we're standing firm to secure the future of our people.
25: We get rare access to a case in Afghanistan where a woman asks for a divorce from Taliban officials.
27: Women are mindless. They are deficient in intellect. They don't know a thing. What would you do with a divorced daughter? You can't kill her. You need to marry her with someone else.
25: And the online fast fashion retailer Shein is to make its debut on the Hong Kong Stock Exchange after this update.
22: BBC News with Emily Thomas. The Pakistani Chief of Defence Forces travels to Iran today to try to reopen negotiations between Tehran and the US. The visit of Field Marshal Asim Manir comes as Washington prepares to unveil more economic sanctions against Tehran. President Masoud Pezeshkian has acknowledged that Iranians are facing problems, but he said the nation would stand firm in the face of aggression.
26: The perception from the US was that Iran would become Venezuela. Not only has this not happened, but Iran has become a power that's astonished the world with its display of resistance, solidarity and integrity. We are in an all-out military, economic and security war in the face of the most devastating set of sanctions. But we're standing firm to secure the future of our people.
22: International allies of Ukraine are meeting in Kyiv today as the country marks 35 years of independence. Britain's Prime Minister, Andy Burnham, will chair the event, where he's expected to hand over blueprints to allow Ukraine to build components for long-range scout missiles. These will allow Kyiv to launch more attacks deep inside Russia. Dan Johnson is in Kyiv.
0: Ukraine's strategy has been primarily to take this war deeper and deeper into Russian territory. That's been primarily with long-range drone attacks. These cruise missiles will be useful in contributing to that and can be used to strike the sites where Russia is launching the ballistic missiles from, which are such a potent threat to Ukraine. But they also need additional intelligence and communications to enable those strikes to be really efficient. Elon Musk is influential in that because an extension of the Starlink system over Russia would help Ukraine in that.
22: 9 people in Taiwan have been charged with illegally exporting sensitive technology to China. Prosecutors say they made enormous profits from the sale, but had damaged Taiwan's international image in the process. Paul Moss reports.
4: It's a crime in Taiwan to sell China the kind of high-end semiconductors used in artificial intelligence applications.

0: States media in Syria say the foreign minister, Assad al-Shaybani, met the Israeli spy chief, Roman Goffman, in Jordan on Sunday to try to defuse tensions. The talks were brokered by the US, which wants to restart negotiations between the two countries. Israel carried out two attacks on Syria this past week. Government ministers in Guinea have pledged to do all they can to help victims of the country's third deadly landfill accident in the past decade. 31 people are now known to have died when a mountain of rubbish collapsed in a poor neighbourhood of the capital, Conakry. At least 22 others were injured. Following similar landslides after heavy rains in 2017 and 2019, the authorities ordered those living close to the site to move, but many residents chose to stay. Legislation to ban children from social media is being introduced by New Zealand's parliament. The measures would hit social media companies with massive fines if they fail to stop anyone under 16 using their platforms, a step the Prime Minister, Christopher Luxon, said was now urgently necessary.
1: I won't pretend that it will be simple or that it will be perfect. We won't get every single child off social media. Some will always find ways around it. But frankly, it's just way too important not to at least try. Because our kids don't get a second shot at a childhood, and for me, that makes this worth the fight.
0: The British government has told TikTok and other social media companies to remove content featuring a social media trend showing people driving the wrong way down roads. The Defence Minister, Luke Pollard, told the BBC he wanted to see the platforms step up and demonstrate that they could police themselves. He called the content awful, adding that it celebrated dangerous behaviour on roads. TikTok has previously said it was removing videos and accounts that broke its rules. World News from the BBC.
2: It's 8:06 GMT. You're listening to the newsroom on the BBC World Service with me, Valerie Sanderson. For months, we've reported on how Ukrainian drones have crippled Russian power plants and other vital infrastructure that's kept Moscow's war effort afloat. But Kyiv wants to go further with more international help. Specifically, it needs components to build advanced long-range missiles. And that's what it hopes will be forthcoming during a meeting of international allies who've gathered in the Ukrainian capital as the country marks 35 years of independence. Britain's Prime Minister, Andy Burnham, will chair the event, where he's expected to hand over blueprints to allow Ukraine to construct components for weapons known as Scalp missiles. Joe Inwood reports.
3: In southern Ukraine, a Russian drone strike. This time, a passenger train the target. Nearly 600 people were on board, although no one was killed. It's just another example of the constant attacks the country still faces, many far more costly than this. At around the same time yesterday in the capital Kyiv, Ukraine's president was welcoming European leaders to mark his country's National Flag Day.
4: The Ukrainian flag is the flag of strength, resilience, freedom, and the victory of life. We've been fighting for this for so many years, and we've been fighting for this for 1,642 days of full-scale war. And on each of these days, our true friends and partners stand with us in a common struggle, supporting and helping us.
3: But more than moral support, what his country needs right now is ballistic missile interceptors, most famously the US-made Patriot. At a NATO summit last month, President Trump suggested Ukraine would soon get the ability to build its own.
5: We'll give them the right to make Patriots. We'll show them how to do it. It's very complex, actually, but it's you'll figure out the complexity quickly.
3: But just weeks later, he wrote back, saying it would be hard to give away the technology. That's in contrast to an announcement Andy Burnham will make later today. Volodymyr Zelensky was the first foreign leader to visit him as Prime Minister. Kyiv is his first foreign trip. He will confirm that British technology in the Anglo-French Storm Shadow missile will be given to Ukraine. France has already made the same commitment. In a statement released before the visit, the Prime Minister said, "On Ukraine's 35th anniversary of independence, the Ukrainian people should be in no doubt. The UK is behind you today and for as long as it takes. I'm proud of

0: the contribution our country has made to Ukraine, and I want the Ukrainian people to hear it directly from me that our support will not waver. After all, Ukraine's security is our security.
1: Joe Inwood. Our correspondent in Kyiv, Dan Johnson, explains today's agenda.
2: Andy Burnham's taken the train to Kyiv like so many British prime ministers before him and other international leaders. It's a big day of ceremony and celebration here, 35 years of Ukrainian independence from the Soviet Union. So there'll be events to attend. He'll be meeting President Zelensky. The prime minister will also chair his first meeting of the Coalition of the Willing, that partnership of 35 nations that is supporting Ukraine. They'll be discussing what more Ukraine needs to carry on this fight. Andy Burnham will also announce that the French and British have together agreed to hand over the plans and technology so that Ukraine can produce its own range of Storm Shadow or Scalp cruise missiles. That's something that Britain had been supplying, but now Ukraine is going to be able to make its own. That's significant, and it's the first step, perhaps, towards Ukraine adopting the technology and plans that it needs to produce other ranges of missiles itself so that it can guarantee its own supply and deliver the weapons it needs when it needs them.
1: Dan Johnson. The BBC World Service has gained rare access inside Afghanistan under the Taliban. 5 years after the extreme Islamist movement returned to power, the BBC has spent time with senior figures, former insurgents turned politicians, to see how they're governing a country in crisis. We've also spoken to Afghans living once again under the same hardline rule the group first imposed decades ago. The BBC's Kawun Kamush reports.
3: In Shibirghan, northern Afghanistan, Taliban governor Abdullah Sarhadi starts his day. Once a Guantanamo Bay detainee, Sarhadi now works for the country's supreme leader, enforcing strict Sharia in his region. The BBC has been given rare access to his office to film some of his daily work, as he meets local people who come to him seeking resolutions to various problems. One case dominates the day, however. That of an 18-year-old woman who is seeking a divorce from her husband, accusing him of abuse and beatings. She is wearing a full veil and sunglasses. Her clasped hands and black gloves. To protect her identity, we have had someone else voice her words.
4: I'm ready to be executed, but not live with him.
3: The governor tells her she should either continue the marriage or apply for a khula, a form of divorce initiated by the wife, which could mean having to repay her dowry to her husband. Under the Taliban, it is very difficult for a woman to get a divorce without the husband's consent. Despite this, she wants to proceed.
5: Ask yourself, who would marry me after I get my divorce? You'll have to compromise a lot, or you'll lose your dignity and honor.
4: Mr. Governor, my honor and dignity have already been ruined by him.
3: Dismissing her to the next room, the governor discusses the matter with male officials, bodyguards, and her husband.
5: Women are mindless. They are deficient in intellect. They don't know a thing. What would you do with a divorced daughter? You can't kill her. You need to marry her with someone else. Would you marry such a girl with your son?
3: The woman's father says they will continue to fight for the separation. The Taliban's policies today are similar to the hardline interpretation of Islamic religious law they imposed in the 1990s, and those who oppose them have gone into hiding, especially women who have been erased from public life. When they do fight back, they face harsh crackdowns. In the week the Taliban came to power, many women took to the streets to protest. Huda had a successful career and an active life, but now we meet in secret. We have changed her name and voice to protect her safety. Why do you think the Taliban want to restrict women? I ask her.
6: I think the Taliban are scared. They are scared of educated women. They know educated women won't give birth to ignorant beings such as the Taliban. They restrict women so they wouldn't be able to raise wise men, because that would be the end of the Taliban.
3: Upon returning to power, the Taliban said they had changed. 5 years on, it's a country run by men for men. In a lavish press center funded by the Americans for the previous government, we sit down with the public face of the Taliban, their spokesman known as Zabihullah Mujahid.
7: And you promised that you will respect human rights, you will allow women to participate in all aspects of life, work and study. Why did you fail to keep your promise?
8: I mentioned Sharia as a condition. We are committed to women's rights, freedom of speech, and other things within Sharia. We must scale everything up according to Sharia.
3: As an insurgency, the Taliban proved they could survive. The question now is whether they can govern a country in crisis, and for how long.
1: Kawun Kamush reporting. Pakistani mediators are in Iran to try to reopen the peace process between Tehran and Washington. It comes as the US is preparing to expand its economic sanctions, which could see nations that trade with Iran hit with financial penalties. US Treasury Secretary Scott Bessant says they will be the toughest in history. In anticipation, the country's currency, the rial, has hit a record low. The Iranian president, Masoud Pezeshkian, says the nation stands firm in the face of aggression.
9: The perception from the US was that Iran would become Venezuela. Not only has this not happened, but Iran has become a power that's astonished the world with its display of resistance, solidarity, and integrity. We are in an all-out military, economic, and security war in the face of the most devastating set of sanctions. But we're standing firm to secure the future of our people.
1: Dr. Fouad Azadi is a political analyst at the University of Tehran, and he told Rob Young about the impact of sanctions.
10: You know, the lower segments of society suffer more, and this is why United States has these sanctions, to put pressure on ordinary citizens so they get tired and try to maybe do something. Something with the government, maybe have riots and change the government. That's the basic idea behind sanctions.
11: But what is the daily impact of the collapse of the rial?
10: Inflation, especially on food items. Other things also get more expensive. But generally, in especially bigger cities, you get higher prices, which puts pressure on ordinary citizens.
11: Well, when you talk about inflation, there's rising level of prices. What are you seeing when you go into the shops? The various statistical agencies put the level of price rises at about 70 to 80% a year, which is pretty much a doubling in 12 months. Wages are not going up. What is going up the most in the shops?
10: What is interesting is that everything is available, but it's expensive. So there is no food shortage. People who can afford it don't see any change in their daily lives, but they're more expensive. So if you're on a fixed income, then it would be more difficult to manage your groceries.
11: What is the plan at the moment? Is there a plan to try to bring down rapidly rising prices, to try to stabilize the currency?
10: What the government is trying to do is to use the land borders to get the same imported items through land instead of sea. We have another sea, Caspian Sea in the north. So that is going to be used more than before. They're providing the basic income for every citizen so they can manage these difficulties.
1: Dr. Fouad Azadi. You're listening to The Newsroom from the BBC World Service. Coming up, a scandal in China over reports that formaldehyde, which can cause cancer, is being used to preserve the freshness of cabbages which are going to market. And once again, a reminder of our main news this hour, Britain is providing more blueprints for making long-range missiles at a meeting of Ukraine's allies being held in Kyiv today. An uncontrolled wildfire in the US state of Nevada is forcing tens of thousands to leave their homes. The Hawk Blaze is on the outskirts of Reno. Shane Ackerson is a local commander leading fire and rescue operations.
12: We have 800 personnel working on the incident, and we are working and engaged 24 hours a day with both ground and aviation resources. Currently, we have 42,000 individuals who are displaced and on an active evacuation, with approximately 45,000 individuals that are in the set status to be prepared to evacuate.
1: Ruby Delator is one of those who's been forced to leave her home.
13: Oh my God, it was pretty tough. It was horrible. Trying to get up here, trying to go to the house, you know, just trying to get stuff for me and the kids. Yeah, it was pretty.
14: Did you actually see the fire?
13: We did.
14: What did it look like?
13: It was just really foggy. It just looks really bad. And it's starting to get really bad up there.
1: Our North America correspondent David Willis told us more.
15: What's taken local officials and firefighters by surprise is the speed at which this blaze, being called the Hawk Fire, has spread. Last night, there was little to indicate that this blaze would move with quite the ferocity that it has over the last few hours, fueled by high winds and dry brush. And officials have now urged a total of 90,000 plus local people to evacuate or prepare to evacuate their homes, including some who live near the state borders with California and Oregon, and several homes in the Reno area are thought to have already been reduced to rubble. At least six people have been injured, officials say, and this fire is burning very close to the Reno campus of the University of Nevada, where over the weekend about 24,000 students have been arriving ahead of lessons which are due to begin on Monday. University officials say that they have drawn up evacuation plans should they be needed. Nevada's governor, Joe Lombardo, has declared a state of emergency in that area, and he has drafted in members of the National Guard. Meanwhile, firefighters are trying to combat the flames from the air. Reno, of course, is a gambling town in Nevada, and local casinos have offered discounted rates to people who've had to flee their homes. But the Reno Convention Center last night played host to around 450 displaced people. Officials haven't yet pinpointed a cause of this blaze, but they do believe that human activity, as they put it, in the area is thought to be to blame. Well, so far this year, wildfires in this country have scorched nearly 8 million acres of land. That's almost double last year's total. And there is another very hot, dry spell forecast for this week here in the west of the United States.
1: David Willis. The online fast fashion retailer Shein will make its long-awaited market debut on the Hong Kong Stock Exchange at the beginning of September. Some analysts say it could be one of the biggest listings of company shares anywhere in the world this year. The company, known for selling dresses for about $10 and jeans for $15, was founded in China but now has its headquarters in Singapore. Our reporter Ijoma Ndukwe has been following the story.
16: So we know that Shein, which is a Chinese fast fashion brand, is releasing 280 million shares, which are going to be valued at around $6 per share. What's particularly interesting about this listing is that the company is valued at around $27 billion, which is absolutely huge. I mean, it makes it, you know, much more valuable than Zara, which is a household name, which is a Spanish company. However, back in 2022, it was valued at nearly $100 billion. So that's a significant fall in value. And that's come about for a number of reasons.
1: Tell us why. I mean, what's gone wrong for the brand?
16: Well, we saw that when Shein, when they released their company results, we saw that sales had slowed down. And part of that is because the US removed an import duty exemption on small packages, which made it much more expensive to order goods from the brand. And it removed the fashion brand's competitive advantage. As a result of this, Shein has said that it has to review its prices across the US market to try and offset those costs. Another problem with their operating costs is that due to the war in Iran, like many companies around the world, it has pushed up the cost of doing business, and that's had an impact on their operating costs. Also, there's Temu, which you may have heard of. It's another Chinese company which offers fast fashion. They've become a major competitor for Shein, and they've taken some of Shein's market share. And of course, all of this comes at a time of huge uncertainty, because we've been seeing a tit-for-tat tariff war play out between the US and China, which is currently paused. But as we all know, that can restart at any time.
1: Ijoma Ndokwe. The Western Indian Ocean is seeing a spike in piracy incidents this year after years of relative containment. In the past hour, there have been reports that 9 people have been killed in a drone strike targeting a small vessel off the coast of Somalia, believed to be part of a pirate supply chain. Vice Admiral Ignacio Villanueva Serrano is from the EU's anti-piracy Operation Atalanta, and he told us what happened and what's driving the rise in attacks.
17: We just received the same information that one skiff full of 9 people has been destroyed in close proximity of one of the vessels that is pirated. As you know, right now we have 6 of them, and this skiff has been related to one of them. Since I took command in November 23, we saw 2 search of piracy, one in November, December 24, and then this is the second one. And both are related, I guess, with the 2 external incidents, which is the Bab el-Mandeb crisis and the Strait of Hormuz crisis. So I believe that those 2 geopolitical external events has something to do with the search. Also, another factor that has to do with the search is that the pirates always got the capability to go and pirate at sea. It's not a difficult capability, so they always have it there. They didn't have the will, but now it seems that the will is back. And finally, I guess, is the pirate believes that with those 2 external events, they believe that the international forces will be dedicated to those crises instead of looking for pirates.
1: Vice Admiral Ignacio Villanueva Serrano from Operation Atalanta. Authorities in China have launched a nationwide investigation into reports that formaldehyde is being used to keep cabbages fresh for longer. Officials in Hubei province obtained footage showing individuals dipping several batches of cabbage in a solution before loading them onto trucks. There have been previous reports in China of the toxic chemical being used to preserve vegetables and seafood. Our senior China correspondent Laura Bicker told us more.
18: Well, it seems a vlogger, an environmental vlogger, filmed footage of a farm where they were dipping the cabbages into formaldehyde, which is a colourless, cancer-causing chemical. When this was unveiled, the authorities say they acted quickly. They went to the farm and they checked this out. These cabbages were meant to go to a market in Jiangsu province. Now, the authorities there said they checked the cabbages in the presence of the whistleblower and didn't find anything wrong. So it's unknown and unclear whether or not these cabbages have entered the food chain. What authorities are doing now are spot checks on markets right across this country. They are trying quickly to restore confidence, and there is a key reason for that. China is the largest producer of cabbages and leafy vegetables across the world, accounting for nearly half of all global production. Much of that goes to countries right across Southeast Asia and Northeast Asia, the likes of Korea, Thailand. So I think if you're looking at why China is, one, making it clear that they have caught the culprits, they say people have been arrested, but also why authorities are acting as quickly and as swiftly as they can, they are trying to restore confidence in this product and ensure that they are clear of this cancer-causing chemical. This is not the first time formaldehyde has been alleged to found in China's food chain. And certainly nationwide, it is banned in China for the use of preserving vegetables. So authorities now will be trying to ensure that people here have confidence in the food that they're eating.
1: Laura Bicker. The main news once again this hour. Britain is providing more blueprints for making long-range missiles at a meeting of Ukraine's allies, which is taking place in Kyiv today. Much more on that on our website at bbcnews.com, where you can see images of the arrival of the British Prime Minister. But that's it from this edition of the newsroom. Bye for now.
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22: Coming up on Business Daily, I'm looking at trade and a growing determination in Europe that it's time to stand up to China. European businesses and governments are increasingly alarmed at what they say is Chinese dumping of subsidized goods onto their markets, co-opting supply chains, bankrupting some businesses. Are these accusations fair? And are we heading for a new trade war?
23: BBC News with Charles Carroll. Pakistan is again trying to reopen negotiations between Iran and the United States. Its military chief is travelling to Tehran as Washington prepares further economic sanctions against its adversary. The group of Ukraine's allies, known as the Coalition of the Willing, meets in Kyiv today on the 35th anniversary of Ukrainian independence. It comes as the EU approves another tranche of defence aid. Overnight, Ukraine says its drones hit a Russian fighter plane and two Russian ships in the Black Sea. Moscow says its forces attacked infrastructure in Ukraine's Odessa region. Taiwan says it has charged nine people with illegally exporting high-end semiconductors to China that are used in AI. Those charged include employees of the chip-making giant Nvidia. People in a poor neighbourhood of the Guinean capital, Conakry, have demanded the permanent removal of a landfill site after a mountain of rubbish collapsed, killing at least 31 people. More than 20 others were injured. The US military says it has killed two people in another strike on a boat in the Eastern Pacific, which Washington alleges was trafficking drugs. Rights groups question the legality of the continuing strikes. The online fast fashion retailer Shein will make its long-awaited market debut on the Hong Kong Stock Exchange on September the 1st. It'll be listed with a value of around $28 billion. Four people have been arrested in Kenya on suspicion of poisoning at least 18 elephants in a national park. They were detained in a probe into whether the elephants in the Amboseli Reserve died after eating crops that had been treated with illegal chemicals. And the British government has told TikTok and other social media firms to remove material featuring a social media trend showing people driving the wrong way down roads. A minister called the content awful, saying it celebrated dangerous driving. BBC News.
24: Hi there, I'm Ed Butler. Welcome to Business Daily from the BBC. Today, is Europe heading towards a trade war with China?
25: The trade, as we have it right now, between China and Europe is simply unsustainable. We are going to fight tooth and nail for every factory, for every job in the European Union.
24: Yes, in recent months, the EU has been raising increasing concerns about what they say is Chinese dumping of its goods on Europe's markets. How bad will this argument over trade become?
26: The consensus I hear in Brussels these days is that if you don't do anything, you're going to end up with a hollowed-out manufacturing sector, where the question marks remain is whether they have the speed and the capacity to do what is required to actually deal with it.
24: The drumbeat of trade war. That's Business Daily from the BBC. China is going through an extraordinary export boom right now. It's driven by automation, like this, lines of robots, self-driving forklifts whizzing around a human-free warehouse. Geek Plus is the Chinese firm selling some of this advanced robotics. Yanyu Liu is its head of communications.
27: Right now, what we see in the market is most of the
0: companies in the world, they realize they see the trend of automation and they use smart robotics to transform their logistics.
24: But is this Chinese export boom being driven not just by high-end tech, but by massive government grants and other allegedly unfair trade practices?
26: There has been a massive surge in Chinese imports into some of the most important sectors, and there is a suspicion in Europe that this is partly coming from undeclared subsidies and overcapacity in the Chinese economy.
24: That's Finbar Birmingham. He's a senior Europe correspondent for the South China Morning Post. To demonstrate the growing European angst, he points to a recent outburst by the chief executive of the Federation of German Industries, who spoke recently of a new China trade shock disrupting Europe's firms.
26: Well, what we're seeing now is a higher level China shock in Germany, because it's really core industries like engineering and machine tools, and automotive, of course, is at the heart of this. Germany is so heavily invested in China, so they've been quite reluctant to take any measures. But when the chair of the BDI is describing it as the China shock 2.0, to me, it really feels like a line in the sand.
24: Is there a perception that this China shock for Europe is that much worse because of the tariff regime introduced by Donald Trump last year? In other words, China has diverted its exports and focused them more on Europe because of a relative closure of the US market.
26: That's certainly been a factor. I mean, the European Union is really the last rich market that's almost fully open to Chinese exports. As you mentioned, the United States has gradually been closing its market, you know, and so China has refocused its economy away from property into these high-tech, high-end goods like electric vehicles, batteries. Many parts of the world, like Turkey, India, and others, have put up high tariffs, whereas the European Union has been a bit more reluctant to weaponize their giant single market.
24: Well, Finbar Birmingham refers there to electric vehicles. Back in 2024, Europe introduced sectoral tariffs of up to 45% against some Chinese car makers after a massive industrial surge that has seen a fivefold increase in the export of Chinese EVs. But the trade barriers haven't made that much of a difference, it seems. Europe's importing more Chinese EVs than ever this year, with ongoing accusations that China's dumping subsidized cars onto the EU market. Brad Setzer is a China analyst at the US Council on Foreign Relations.
2: The increase in China's auto exports of all kinds, but mostly EVs, this year will be above 3 million cars, equal to Germany's total exports. And that's just the change in a year. China has to be taking market share in a big way.
24: So with the Chinese electric vehicle industry and with solar panels, another new world-beating sector, it seems, that suddenly emerged in China in the last 10 years, how much have they depended on state support to exist, do you think? I mean, in fact, are they even profitable?
2: Look, the solar sector has not been a profitable industry. Solar panels and cells are being sold at best at cost and sometimes probably below cost. How did that come about? Local banks were willing to invest in those companies, lend to them. Local governments were willing to build factories. The goal was not profits. The goal was production and competition amongst provinces, each one probably hoping that their solar company would become the national champion. But the net effect of everyone trying to do that was a buildup of production capacity that not just exceeded domestic Chinese demand, it exceeded total global demand even after you lowered prices. So that's the classic destructive competition. No one in China ends up making money. And then the government tries to rationalize the industry.
24: Is that happening in cars?
2: We may be heading to that place in cars. For now, there's a big enough price differential between the domestic Chinese market and foreign markets that Chinese firms are still making money for now.
24: And I suppose if your ambition is simply to build scale in order to destroy the competition, that's still a worthwhile business endeavor because you're going to end up the winner.
2: That would be a fear.
24: Brad Setzer of the Council on Foreign Relations.
0: European companies and China must compete on the same level with the same rule.
24: That's Stefania Pigozzi. She's the chief economist at Ucimo, which is a trade body representing Italy's traditionally important machine tools industry.
3: UCIMU has about 250 member companies that represent about 70% of the production of the sector, small and medium-sized family companies able to export all over the world.
24: And yet you are facing increasing competition from China.
3: Yes, China becoming the first export country in the world. We have a problem of competition.
24: Why a problem, though? I mean, they're just getting better at making machine tools, they will say.
3: Okay, according to us, Chinese companies receive very important government grants to produce and to export. And in this way, they can compete on the basis of lower price.
24: Do you know how much they're actually getting? Do you have any idea?
3: I don't know the numbers, but we know that with their program of development, they receive these grants.
24: Stefania Pigozzi. Well, I put similar questions to Olof Gill. He's the spokesman for the European Union's Trade Commissioner. He said it wasn't just subsidies that were bothering European business right now. It was also increasing obstacles that they face the other way in order to enter the Chinese domestic market.
4: The legal basis sometimes changed to make it more difficult. Conditions for setting up operations in China are more difficult compared to how they were in the past. And this is one of the many unfairnesses we have diagnosed and one we're now taking action to address.
24: Do you have clear evidence that China is still unfairly subsidising the industries that you're concerned with, the import industries into Europe?
4: Yes.
24: Such as?
4: Well, I'm not going to go into a sector-by-sector analysis in this discussion. What I can say is that we see clear evidence of state subsidisation through a variety of forms across a number of sectors. We look, first of all, at the import data. We look carefully for any fluctuations in that data. If we see a surge in those patterns, we make a determination as to whether there is any injury to European industry or even risk of injury to European industry. And where we deem that to be present, we will then consider taking a formal investigation, which can then lead, as I mentioned, to countervailing subsidies.
24: I mean, are you seriously ready as an economic bloc to speak with one voice and launch significantly tougher sanctions, basically enter into what could be a trade war with China over these infringements you identify?
4: Well, look, people like to use dramatic terms like trade war, but what we're really focused on is rebalancing. So there is now a more dedicated and more focused dialogue structure in place between the EU and China. From our European Union side, we're certainly prepared to use our full range of trade, economic security and defence tools in order to protect European industry and ensure fair competition. But dialogue is our first port of call, and that's what we're very much focused on at the present time.
24: Both sides in the dispute speak a lot about the principles of fair trade. So what exactly are they? Well, they include things like keeping markets open and predictable, not using prohibited export subsidies, and keeping a level playing field in terms of market access between the foreign and domestic companies in a country. But in truth, there are also caveats to many of these principles. And nowadays, in the era of President Trump's tariffs, a lot of countries seem to have given up honouring them. Western nations say that China has consistently been bending or breaking many World Trade Organization rules ever since it joined the WTO in 2001. But speaking from the Chinese perspective, Henry Huiyao Wang disagrees. He's a former member of China's State Council and the founder and president of the Center for China and Globalization. I asked how he explained the country's dramatic export surge over recent years.
5: Since COVID, I think that China has emerged very strongly. Industrial innovation, patents applied is the highest in the world. And you got, of course, on top of that, you got 70% of global speed railway, you got 70% of global renewable energy. So I think all those elements has accelerated China's power of manufacturing as well. But at the same time, I think consumers are looking for cost-effective products. It's really reflect the market situation.
6: Yeah, but it also reflects massive state subsidies, doesn't it? I mean, it's true that China gives huge advantages to its domestic industries like electric vehicles and green tech through cheap credit, cheap land for new factories, direct state funding.
5: No, that's not that true. There are some subsidy, which I think allowed by WTO, by international standards, and every country does, the US, EU, UK, everybody. When electric vehicles started, nobody wants to buy. You know, there could be some support from the government, but it was not a massive subsidy. For example, EV car, even we talk about that. You know, China was sold by the Western countries. You got to clarify the climate change. You got to fight in the smoke in Beijing. That's what China did, responded, you know, they did on that. So if China doing this thing, it really should be welcomed and be encouraged rather than blamed and being criticized and attacked sometimes.
6: Yeah, well, it would be perhaps justified attacks if it were considered that you were literally squashing industrial rivals by subsidizing exports. That would be a legitimate claim, wouldn't it?
5: No, it's not true. As I said, Germany has been really selling China for so long. Western countries for most of the import cars and 70% of the cars was imported foreign made for many, many years. Nobody talked about overcapacity of those countries. So I think it's unfair to say now, since China's starting to produce EV cars, China become overcapacity. So that has to be really put into perspective.
24: Former Chinese official Henry Wang, which leaves us with the politics. Is Europe really ready to take a united stand and risk an open trade war with China? Brussels-based journalist Finbar Birmingham again.
26: The political will is becoming more broad-based. I suppose the real question is whether they have the stomach for the fight to execute with this, because we're waiting for a moment in October when a negotiating period with China will come to a certain point, at which stage the Europeans are expected to chart a new course forward with new action. China will obviously respond, so I suppose then it's whether the Europeans have the pain threshold to engage in some sort of tit-for-tat exchange with China, to protect European industry to the extent that some expect. Certainly there seems to be an acceptance now broadly across European capitals that this China shock is a real thing and something has to be done about it. Where the question marks remain is whether they have the speed and the capacity to do what is required to actually deal with it.
24: The other thing that now, of course, is said to be happening is that Chinese firms are trying to directly acquire not just, let's say, market share in things like the automotive sector, electric vehicles, for instance, in Europe, but to acquire firms that are part of the supply chain within the automotive sector. It's kind of a way of them re-domiciling their own firms within the European Union to make them tariff-proof. I mean, is that something that people are seeing and are talking about?
26: Yeah, I mean, that is certainly something we've seen reports about recently. I myself had been trying to do some research into certain areas in Germany. When I did a little bit of digging, I found that some of those who were mostly in the firing line were already Chinese. They'd already been bought by Chinese companies. So they're one step ahead of, in some ways, European policy makers. It's a challenge. And this is something we've seen it before, you know, with Chinese buyers hoovering up European robotics firms and things like that. The problem is that the national interest often runs up against what the European Commission would see to be the European interest. So if you're Pedro Sanchez, the Prime Minister of Spain, and you see Chinese coming in with huge investments to create Spanish jobs, maybe from a European security perspective, this is not seen as ideal. It's a Chinese factory. Maybe they're importing the battery and just assembling them in Spain. But from the Spanish perspective, maybe it's 1,000 jobs on the assembly line. So that is where the dichotomy is. And so it would be a hell of a political fight for the Commission to insist that these things are screened for FDI. You know, when across Europe we see low growth and we see a desperate scramble to attract some of this investment.
24: What kind of response are we hearing from China?
26: Well, China is really not giving an inch. Every time the Europeans threaten to take action, China threatens retaliation. So there's a bit of brinkmanship going on here. It doesn't look to me like there's a very neat or easy off-ramp. I feel like whatever Europe does, the Chinese would certainly retaliate. I mean, they've shown that they have a certain level of swagger since last year. They forced Donald Trump to climb down from his 145% tariff by slapping a export control regime on rare earth elements. So it's thin ice for the Europeans as well. Whatever they do, they're going to incur some sort of blowback. The consensus I hear in Brussels these days is that the cost of inaction is greater than the cost of action. If you don't do anything, you're going to end up with a hollowed out manufacturing sector. Whether that message translates to the capitals, whose national companies will be those in the firing line, that's what we're waiting to see in October.
24: The assessment of Finbar Birmingham. But what about China itself? Is it really ready for a trade conflict with the last major rich marketplace for its companies? I asked Henry Huiyao Wang.
5: China is not afraid of US. Why are they going to be afraid of Europe? You know, China is the only country during the trade war last year stand up to US bully and trade tariff. I'm sure China can do the same if your European triggered a trade war on China. China would stand up all the pressures and counter as well. China doesn't want to do it, but if they are forced to, they're going to embrace it.
24: Former Chinese state official Henry Huiyao Wang. Well, that's it for this edition of Business Daily. In tomorrow's show, we're going to be travelling down the mighty Danube River, where this year's drought has disrupted Central Europe's crucial energy supplies. For now, from me, Ed Butler, take care.
7: BBC World Service. And now, Witness History. With me, Grace Livingstone. I'm taking you back to October the 31st, 2004, when Uruguayans voted to enshrine access to water as a human right in their constitution, the first country in the world to do so.
8: We were inside the trade union hall, which is a very large building, and outside there were hundreds of people. After the vote count was finished, we went out into the street. There were so many of us. The street was blocked and we played music and a big party and dancing broke out.
7: The vote followed a nationwide campaign by residents groups, trade unionists, academics and environmentalists. Carmen Sosa was a member of the trade union of the state-owned water company, which played a central role in the campaign.
8: There was a shower of leftover ballot papers filling the air. Everyone was dancing, celebrating, phoning up their families. And well, it went on late into the night.
7: Uruguayans had voted in a referendum to amend the constitution to include the words, "Water is a natural resource essential for life." The constitutional amendment not only declared that access to water was a fundamental human right, but that the provision of drinking water and sanitation should be carried out exclusively by the state and not by private companies. The movement originated in the 1990s when a private company was awarded a concession to supply water in part of Maldonado, a coastal area in southern Uruguay. This was the first time that a private firm had been granted the right to supply water to the public since 1952. A few years later, another concession was awarded to cover the rest of the province. The government said private investment was needed to modernise the network and to meet increasing demand. The company said they needed to raise prices to fund investment in infrastructure. Campaigners say the fee for connecting to the water supply rose sharply, and households that could not afford it were cut off. In this neighbourhood meeting in Maldonado, recorded by environmental group Redes Amigos de la Tierra, a resident complains that a school's water supply has been disconnected. Campaigners say the poorest families, like those living in informal settlements, were hit when taps supplying free water in town squares and other public places were turned off. Residents in Maldonado began to protest. Carmen says that people living in the nearby province of Canelones and in the capital Montevideo, fearing that they'd be next, also began to organise to oppose water privatisation.
8: It was a resident of Canelones who came up with the idea. He He said we are going to have to enshrine the defense of water and sanitation in the constitution so that no government law can overturn it or ignore it.
7: In 2002, these civic groups and unions formed the Commission for the Defense of Water and Life and launched a campaign to hold a vote on changing the constitution. In Uruguay, if the signatures of 10% of registered voters are collected, then the electoral authorities are obliged to call a referendum. Carmen herself was born in Montevideo in 1955 and studied computing at university. She worked for various companies until age 38, she went to work for Uruguay's state-owned water company, where she joined the union. When the Commission for the Defence of Water and Life was set up, she says the union headquarters became a buzz of activity as they launched a drive to collect signatures in every part of the country.
8: We went to a lot of markets, for example, and handed out flyers which have the slogan, "Water is for everyone," and "Water is life." We didn't have money for advertising through the media. I think the campaign was successful because of the number of people who participated on the ground, who went door to door.
7: Within a year, the campaigners collected 283,000 signatures, more than enough to trigger a referendum. They celebrated their achievement in October 2003 in an outdoor gathering in the capital, an event recorded by the radio broadcaster Colectivo Testimonios.
9: Invitamos al resto de nuestros conciudadanos a unirse en una lucha por la defensa de una gestión sustentable del agua.
7: Daniel Viglietti, one of the country's most famous folk singers, spoke to the crowd, launching the next step of the campaign to win a yes vote in the referendum to change the constitution. Once again, people went knocking on doors and leafleting nationwide. Campaigners were determined to reach the most isolated parts of Uruguay.
8: At the beginning of October, 23 trade union comrades set out to travel the country on horseback to reach the small towns where we didn't have much of a presence, the small villages. They arrived back in Montevideo on October 31st, and that's when the press covered it, because it was truly something that made an impact, as the horseback procession ended up at the Legislative Palace, Uruguay's Congress.
7: This television advert, paid for by campaigners, was broadcast 2 days before the vote. It shows a man with a cup of mate, the national drink of Uruguay. The voiceover says, "Privatize water and you'll have no water left for your mate. Access to water is a fundamental human right. Vote yes in the referendum." The referendum was held on the 31st of October 2004.
8: I went to vote around noon, which I always do because there are fewer people then. And I went straight to the Water Workers Trade Union building because we had about 7 televisions there. The election broadcasts start at 8 in the morning, so the TVs were on all day.
7: The results were announced that evening. 64.7% had voted to enshrine water as a human right in the constitution.
8: The phones at our trade union office were ringing off the hook so much so that I remember it was sometimes hard to know where the calls were coming from, what language they were speaking, because it had a huge international impact.
7: Since Uruguay's referendum in 2004, 30 other countries have enshrined the right to water in their constitutions. And in 2010, the United Nations General Assembly officially recognised access to water and sanitation as a human right.
8: It is a human right, because without water there is no life. just like air is a human right, because without air there is no life. Whether you have money or not, you must have access to it, because your life depends on it.
10: Porque eso depende de tu vida, ¿no?
7: Carmen Sosa is retired now, but remains a member of Uruguay's Commission for the Defence of Water and Life. She was talking to me, Grace Livingstone, for Witness History.
11: In Lynn, young people are turning blank walls into public art, helping shape a city already known for its vibrant murals. I'm Magdalena Mata. That story, later today on GBH's Morning Edition.
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15: Coming up from the BBC World Service, the interview, conversations with the people shaping our world with me, Anne Soy. For this episode, I speak to Maria Fernanda Espinosa, Ecuador's former foreign minister and a candidate to become the first woman Secretary General of the United Nations. She warns that the UN risks becoming irrelevant as it struggles to influence major conflicts and argues that restoring trust will require fundamental changes in how the organization works.
16: And sometimes we confuse activity with impact. And here I think the way we measure impact should be different. How many lives has the UN saved? How many people has the UN helped out of poverty? How many people have we prevented from conflict? How many people were we able to support?
15: Maria Fernanda Espinosa. Hear more on the interview after the news.
27: BBC News with Emily Thomas. International allies of Ukraine are meeting in Kyiv as the country marks 35 years of independence. Britain's Prime Minister, Andy Burnham, will chair the event, where he's expected to hand over blueprints to allow Ukraine to build components for Scalp missiles. Dan Johnson is in Kyiv.
28: The French and British jointly have agreed to release the patents and technology to Ukraine to produce its own variant of the Scalp or Storm Shadow missile. That's a cruise missile with a capability of about 150 miles. Those missiles will be useful, but I think this is more significant because it shows to Ukraine and hopefully to other influential nations that international partners and backers are willing to trust Ukraine with that technology so that it has the capacity to ramp up its own weapons production. And that, it will be hoped, will lead to Donald Trump agreeing to give the plans over for US Patriots.
27: The meeting begins just as the European Union has approved another $7 billion worth of financial aid to be spent on defence systems. Overnight, Ukraine said its drones hit a Russian MiG fighter plane and two Russian ships in the Black Sea. It's also continued to strike Russia's logistics facilities, with the retail group Ozon suffering hits on several of its warehouses in the country's southwest and in the North Caucasus. Russia's defense ministry claimed three children had been killed in a Ukrainian attack on the city of Krasnodar, while its own forces had attacked Ukrainian port infrastructure and vessels in the Odessa region. Pakistan's army chief Asim Manir is on his way to Tehran as Islamabad makes another attempt to restart peace negotiations between Iran and the US. His visit comes as Washington prepares to unveil more economic sanctions against Iran, measures the Treasury Secretary Scott Bessent has called the single greatest financial offensive ever marshalled against an adversary. Iran's Foreign Minister Abbas Araghchi has dismissed the threats as signs of desperation in Washington. Iran has warned countries against joining the US economic campaign. Nine people in Taiwan have been charged with illegally exporting sensitive technology to China. Prosecutors say they made enormous profits but had damaged Taiwan's international image. Paul Moss reports.
29: It's 4 years since the US made it a crime to sell high-end semiconductors to China.
1: specifically those used in artificial intelligence applications. Taiwan is the world's largest producer of these chips, with the American company NVIDIA leading the field, and its employees of NVIDIA who've now been charged with selling China servers which use the chips, along with staff at the company Supermicro, which makes the servers. China insists that Taiwan is a renegade province and has threatened to take it over with military force. Prosecutors say the nine people charged were fully aware what they were doing.

0: makeshift shelters buried after heavy rain. 4 people have been arrested in Kenya on suspicion of poisoning at least 18 elephants in a national park. From Nairobi, Thomas Mkwana reports.
1: The Kenya Wildlife Service told the BBC 3 Kenyans and a Tanzanian had been arrested in connection with a spate of suspicious elephant deaths over the last 2 months in the Amboseli National Park. All the elephants affected, mainly female adults and their cows, showed signs of paralysis. Authorities believe the animals died from cyanide poisoning, which they say occurred after the elephants ate large amounts of tomatoes with toxic pesticides. Pesticides prohibited in Kenya are sometimes smuggled across the porous border with Tanzania and used in farms within the Amboseli area, where elephants live near human settlements and are known to raid farms for food.
0: Legislation to ban children from social media is being introduced by New Zealand's parliament. The measures would hit platforms with massive fines if they fail to stop anyone under 16 using their services. Similar laws were introduced in neighbouring Australia last year. The Prime Minister said the restriction was necessary as a third of New Zealand's children were now spending several hours a day scrolling. BBC News.
2: Hello, I am Ansoi, and this is the interview from the BBC World Service. 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
3: I want to get freedom. I like that freedom.
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7: This is a war. The first thing that we want is the war to end.
2: For this episode, I speak to Maria Fernanda Espinosa, Ecuador's former foreign minister and a candidate to become the first woman Secretary General of the United Nations. She is seeking to lead the UN as it faces severe financial pressure and questions about its influence over major conflicts. Espinosa believes the organization remains essential, but risks becoming irrelevant unless it changes how it works, describing the choice facing the UN as reform, transform, or die.
8: Because the UN will exist, will continue to exist, and I believe that the UN is irreplaceable. But it is a metaphorical death, in a way. Metaphorical because it would mean that the UN is not relevant anymore, that the UN is not performing its duties, that is not complying with the charter, and that is not doing what it's supposed to do. And as I said, the initial phrase of the UN is basically to protect future generations from the scourge of war. That's what we are about. And in doing so, we need to protect the people, especially the most vulnerable, the people that are suffering conflict and hunger and a lack of access to health services and to a life with dignity.
2: Welcome to the interview from the BBC World Service with Maria Fernanda Espinosa.
8: The UN hasn't lost its purpose, hasn't lost what triggered a charter that was written after the Second World War, saying the role of the UN is to prevent conflict and protect people. This continues to be true. However, because of the complexity of the world, because of the number of active conflicts, because of the trends in global poverty and inequalities, what the UN needs to do is, number one, adapt to these new realities, adapt to a changing world that is not the one that we had 80 years ago, and really make sure that it delivers for people on the ground and it responds to the people on the ground. And let me give you an example. We know that about 300 million people plus require humanitarian support as of today. And yet the organization, because of financial hurdles, but also because of a capacity to be where it's needed, we are providing humanitarian relief to less than 80 million people. And believe me, every day the number goes up. So if we are not able to prevent conflict, that's the core of my vision statement, we will be always short of resources.

0: and of capacity to respond to the humanitarian needs of the world. And that's what why I said an issue of credibility. No, the outside world sometimes looks at the UN coming too little, too late, the UN not being part at the negotiation table where it matters. And when I say that, it's not that I want to criticize the UN. I'm convinced that the UN is irreplaceable. It's the most incredible human creation, but we need to make it better. We need to make it more fit for purpose, more responding to the world of today.
1: And you talk of the adjustments that need to be done for this organization, which you say was created to address the challenges of 80 years ago. There are newer challenges today. And you have said that the United Nations should reform, transform, or die. What would reforming the United Nations look like?
0: The word reform can mean different things to different people. For some, reform can be, you know, this band-aid approach, do a little bit here and a little bit there, improve incrementally the UN does business. And that's fair enough. There are things that need to be done that way. But what I am seeing, but it's not my only, you know, my personal view on things. I have really listened, especially before putting my name forward, before being a candidate, listening to people, listening even to UN staff members, listening to member states, what is that they feel it's missing. And what it's missing is a new business model for the UN, more lean, more modern, more impact-driven, more results-oriented. Sometimes we measure the impact of the UN by the number of reports. And actually, the UN produces around 800 reports per year. And I would ask even a very well-informed people like you, how many of those 1,800 reports you read, the people read, even, you know, the world of diplomacy, know about the 3,000 plus meetings that the UN, you know, holds. And sometimes we confuse activity with impact. And here, I think the way we measure impact and we measure results should be different. How many lives has the UN saved? How many people has the UN helped to live out of poverty? How many people have we prevented from conflict? How many people were we able to support side-by-side member states in state building and democratic strengthening, for example? So these are the ways of measuring. If you want to measure, if you want to change the incentives, if you want to have a real culture of accountability that includes the UN staff, that includes the Secretary General, that's what I mean by a new business model, a business model that is based on accountability, that is based on transparency, that is based on real impact on the ground. And for that, of course, the little baby steps on improving how we budget, on improving how we do evaluation and monitoring, how we do performance evaluation for our own staff, in order to have incentives for them to look at the UN as a career path, you know, a way as you arrive there, you park yourself, and then it's status quo. But on the contrary, a mission statement, a mission-oriented, inspired staff, you know, and I think that there is a lot of work to do to change the institutional culture, to change the way we do business. And when I say or die, frankly, it's a way of saying it, because the UN will exist, will continue to exist. And I believe that the UN is irreplaceable. But it is a metaphorical death, in a way. Metaphorical because it would mean that the UN is not relevant anymore, that the UN is not performing its duties, that is not complying with the charter, and that is not doing what it's supposed to do. And as I said, the initial phrase of the UN is basically to protect future generations from the scourge of war. That's what we are about. And in doing so, we need to protect the people, especially the most vulnerable, the people that are suffering conflict and hunger and lack of access to health services and to a life with dignity.
1: On finance, how would you deal with the current UN financial crisis when so many donors have withdrawn funding?
0: I often say that the financial crisis of the UN is not a lack of money, not because the world has plenty of money, and we know that. I think that what it shows is it's a symptom of a deeper political and credibility crisis, and that's what we need to fix. And it's fixed, first of all, proving that the UN is able to deliver better. Is able to have a better impact, is able to reduce costs in very heavy bureaucratic processes and be more impact in outcome driven. No, that's the first issue. The second issue is when I look at the contributions from member states, as of today, 72 countries have not paid their dues out of 193. This is a message beyond blaming or shaming, but it is a message. And the message for Secretary General is you need a new financing agreement, a recommitment to the UN from the side of member states. And that is done through personal engagement of the Secretary General with each one of the 72 member states. And really listen and hear what they want to see from the UN. How is that the UN can better respond to their needs and expectations? How to make sure that countries, they can see and perceive value for money? How they can report back to their parliaments, to their people. We are investing in the UN because that is what we get, that is good for us.
1: On the question of
0: And this
1: credibility, how has the UN lost credibility? In what ways?
0: When you see what is happening in the world of today, basically what makes the headlines is where the UN is not doing that well or where the UN is absent. You don't see headlines on the UN doing its work every day. If you go to a refugee camp, if you go to a zone of war, the UN is there. And that's the reality. We are present, we are the first respondents. And yet, we are not the only game in town. One of the challenges of the UN in the future would be how to really build organic, durable partnerships with national and regional organizations, with civil society that are all in the business of protecting people, for example. No, and that's where we see that we have a long way to go. And of course, you said the issue of credibility. No, in the main conflicts of the world of today, you don't see a lot of the UN. You don't see the UN being featured as being one of the parties that is mediating a conflict, that is present on the ground in the at the high level, a political engagement front.
1: You're listening to the interview from the BBC World Service with me, Anne Soy. Maria Fernanda Espinosa is one of four women hoping to become the next United Nations Secretary General, an organization that has only ever been led by men since its inception in 1945. She exudes confidence in her abilities and experience. In 2018, she became the first woman from Latin America and the Caribbean to be elected president of the UN General Assembly. A politician, diplomat, and poet, she says the global body must change course or die. Throughout the interview, she tempers her critique with optimism that the United Nations can still reclaim its leadership role in dealing with global crisis. Okay, let's return to my conversation with Maria Fernanda Espinosa. On Gaza, a board of peace has been created to do what some critics say the UN should have been doing. Is this an example where you think that the UN has lost credibility? And how would you go about rebuilding that, reclaiming that?
0: First of all, I think that the UN, as I said, the international environment has changed. You see many strong regional actors, especially in the peace and security field. Regions are more engaged. The African Union is an example with its own Peace and Security Council, for example. No, you see individual countries mediating. Some countries have even decided that their foreign policy priority should be about making peace and mediation, such as countries like Qatar. No, and you see in the current war in Iran, you see key players such as Pakistan playing a very Pakistan and Qatar and Turkey playing a very important role in mediation. I'm not saying here that the UN should be everywhere at all times, but the UN should be part at the table in supporting role sometimes, not first row in at other times when it's required and needed. But the UN being present, a Secretary General offering her good offices constantly and permanently, be on call 24/7, being present systematically, predictably, where it matters.
1: In Gaza, the UN was present. UNRWA was on the ground. But what we saw was the constant criticism from Israel, for example. Is this an example of where the UN, in your view, lost credibility?
0: I would say no. I think the people know around the world that the UN is on the ground, that the UN is providing humanitarian relief. And there, I would say what we need to ensure is that international humanitarian law is fully respected, that issues of access are guaranteed. So the UN is there, is present, is one of the places where there is, I would say, acknowledgement of the important role that the UN plays, not only there, but in many other conflicts of the world. And of course, this has to be better communicated. One of the weaknesses of the UN, I would say, is how and when we communicate the work that it's been done. But also it goes through leadership. No, it goes through who represents the UN, in this case, the Secretary General being actively engaged, being on the ground, being more present, being available, being persistent, because in the business of peace making, the issue of persistence is, I think, of utmost importance.
1: You say the question of financial challenges are down to the credibility or the loss of credibility by the UN. But what we are seeing around the world, and especially in the traditional donor countries, is that they are directing a lot of money that was previously earmarked for aid that is now being sent to defense. It's the reality of the world today. How would you deal with that then, even if you rebuild the credibility of this institution whose credibility you say has been eroded? How would you convince those countries to allocate more money for the UN?
0: Well, in the world of today, I think that, first of all, it's what you just described is happening. The decrease, sharp decrease in ODA, overseas development assistance, is really meaningful. No, it is a message. I think if you look at the OECD data, you see an increasing going down. Last year it was, I think, 25-27%. This year it is projected to even go lower. And what we need to do is different things. First of all, developing countries need investment, need opportunities, need an international financial system that will deliver for them. And there, what you need is for the most vulnerable countries, access to concessional funding, access to cheaper capital, because the cost of money goes up when you're more vulnerable.
1: Let me ask you about the question of women leadership in such a critical organization. There are four women in this race. The UN has never had a woman in that top job. Why do you think it has taken so long?
0: I think that I am very reluctant to simply say it is the turn for a woman. It has to be a woman. My answer to that, it has to be the right woman. The woman that has a proven record in all the areas of work of the UN, that has experience and a track record on areas of peace and security, on areas of development, on areas of human rights, all together. You need a Renaissance candidate. You need the right woman for the job. Of course, in the bench, in the field of candidates that we see all this talent coming together. So the message is we cannot say that we do not have the right candidates or the right qualifications, but we need a strong leader for the UN. It is obvious that the options are at the table, that there are many good candidates, and it is about time. It is not only about historical justice, it is about really saying, if we want a transformation, if we want a change that the UN so badly needs, there is an opportunity for women to show that we can make the difference.
1: And why would you be the best candidate for this role?
0: I have often said that I am an insider-outsider. That's a big advantage. I have known and worked in relation to the UN for more than 30 years, unconsciously, but I have prepared myself during my entire professional career to reach the position that I am in now as a candidate. I'm a 360 candidate. Before, I have never worked for the UN. I know every corner of the UN, being ambassador in Geneva and ambassador in New York, foreign minister, minister of defense, president of the General Assembly. I know every single corner of the UN, and I have never worked for the UN. I think that gives me enough space and enough distance to understand what are the changes that need to be done at the UN. I always say also, I'm a 360 candidate. I'm a candidate and I know all the files of the UN. I have gone through the three pillars, being in Geneva, for example. I understood and worked directly with a whole human rights architecture, which is extremely complicated, serving at the Human Rights Council in New York. I served the more political body of the UN as an ambassador, as president. I brought the house together to make decisions, the hardest decisions in times of division. In this 360 perspective of the UN also equips me to make sure that changes are made, that transformation happens in all fronts of the UN, the way that the organization delivers and honors the first phrase of the UN Charter, serving with the peoples.
1: Many thanks for speaking to us, and we wish you the very best. Thank you for listening to the interview. You'll find more in-depth conversations on The Interview wherever you get your BBC podcasts, including a conversation with Russia's nuclear envoy Mikhail Ulyanov, as well as interviews with UNICEF's chief, Catherine Russell, and many others. Until next time, bye for now.
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5: Coming up on Crowd Science with me, Caroline Steele. Listener Matt wants to know, why is he warm-blooded? I go searching for a warm-blooded animal.
6: Oh my gosh, I can't believe you've already got a hedgehog.
5: Wow, oh my gosh, hello, little.
7: He's a boy, can you see?
5: Oh yeah, I can see.
7: Oh, little, lovely.
5: Yeah,
7: oh my gosh, so cute.
5: A little face and the little ears, hi little one. And I speak to the experts to find the answer. That's coming up on Crowd Science after the news.
8: BBC News with Emily Thomas. Kyiv is today hosting the group of its allies known as the Coalition of the Willing on the 35th anniversary of Ukrainian independence. It comes as the EU approves another consignment of defence aid. Overnight, Ukraine says its drones hit a Russian fighter plane and two Russian ships in the Black Sea. Russia's defence ministry accused Ukraine of killing three children in an attack on the southern city of Krasnodar. Pakistan is again trying to reopen negotiations between Iran and the United States. Its military chief, Asim Manir, is on his way to Tehran as Washington prepares further economic sanctions. Taiwan has charged nine people with illegally exporting high-end AI semiconductors to China. They include employees of the chip-making giant NVIDIA. A Syrian court has sentenced a top Muslim cleric to life in prison, convicting him of exploiting his position and inciting violence. Ahmad Hassoun was an ardent supporter of the former Assad regime, even being nicknamed by his critics the Barrel Bomb Mufti. People in a poor neighbourhood of the Guinean capital, Conakry, have demanded the permanent removal of a landfill site after a mountain of rubbish collapsed. At least 31 people were killed. California has cancelled talks with Paramount that were to have discussed settling the state's lawsuit against the firm's takeover of Warner Brothers Discovery. California's attorney general accused Paramount of lacking good faith. The US military says it's killed two people in another strike on a boat in the Eastern Pacific, which Washington alleges was trafficking drugs. Rights groups question the legality of the continuing strikes. And four people have been arrested in Kenya on suspicion of poisoning at least 18 elephants. They were detained in a probe into whether the elephants died after eating crops, which had been treated with chemicals. BBC News.
6: Oh my gosh, I can't believe you've already got a hedgehog.
5: Wow, oh my gosh, hello, little.
7: He's a boy, can you see?
5: Oh yeah, I can see. Oh,
7: little,
6: lovely.
7: Yeah, there
0: oh my
7: is.
0: Gosh, so cute.
5: Little face and the little ears, hi little one. You're listening to Crowd Science from the BBC World Service. I'm Caroline Steele, and I'm joining some scientists on a disused golf course. We're in search of its small, round, and extremely spiky residents. Hedgehogs.
9: You know how to look for them?
10: Yeah, I guess they kind of stand out a little bit, but in this long grass it is pretty difficult.
9: He looks so sweet, and his eyes are open, he's staring at me like, hi.
5: Importantly, hedgehogs are warm-blooded. In fact, they're a particularly curious type of warm-blooded, which is relevant to this week's question.
11: Hello, I'm Matt from West Yorkshire in the United Kingdom.
5: And Matt, what is your question for Crowd Science?
11: My question is, why am I warm-blooded?
5: Do you mean sort of in contrast to like a snake that's cold-blooded?
11: Yeah, that's right. So why do I have warm blood? Why do most mammals have warm blood? Why do insects have cold blood or temperature regulating blood? How does my blood get to the right temperature and how does it maintain that temperature?
9: Yes, because it's always about 37 degrees, right? Which is interesting. How do we get it there?
11: Right.
9: So what made you think of this question?
11: It stemmed from the heat wave, actually, the recent heat wave in the UK. I was watching some insects on the patio, some ants, and I wondered why, if they were cold-blooded and their blood temperature kind of regulated with the ambient temperature, why they didn't boil, why their blood didn't get to a temperature that wasn't sustainable.
9: Yes, interesting question. How do insects or other cold-blooded animals cope when it gets incredibly hot? So what do you hope that we'll find out about being warm-blooded, if you had to break it down into sort of a few things that you want to know?
11: So I'd like to know why that particular temperature range. I'd like to know why we're not cold-blooded and what would be the advantages or disadvantages of being cold-blooded as opposed to being warm-blooded.
9: I haven't really thought about warm versus cold-blooded since being at school and learning that. So it's going to be a steep learning curve and it's going to be fun. So thanks so much for asking your question.
11: Thank you.
5: Thanks for getting in touch, Matt. Regardless of the environment, be it a cold, rainy day here in the UK or an uncomfortably hot day in Uganda, we all keep our body temperature at a comfortable 37-ish degrees Celsius, which is really quite impressive when you stop and think about it. So how do we manage such consistency? And is it the same story for all warm-blooded animals? And what about cold-blooded animals? Lizards bask in the sunshine, snakes warm themselves on hot rocks, which sounds quite enjoyable, but why is it a good evolutionary strategy? Plus, lying in the sun actually sounds quite warm to me. So what do we mean by cold-blooded and warm-blooded anyway?
12: Cold-blooded really means the body temperature depends on the temperature of the environment. We call that ectotherm. Ecto means from the outside, therm means temperature. So your body temperature comes from the temperature of the environment. You regulate your body temperature based on the temperature on the environment.
5: This is Manuel Leal. He's an evolutionary biologist at the University of Missouri, Columbia in the US. He researches lizards in the Caribbean.
12: A warm-blooded is an endotherm. Endo means inside and therm again from temperature, which means that the heat you generate is used to maintain body temperature because you're able to trap that heat.
5: So warm-blooded animals or endotherms, like us humans, generate their own heat, while animals that rely on the world around them to warm up are described as ectotherms or cold-blooded.
12: Cold is relative, right? When you say cold, it means I feel that it's colder than I am. But it turns out if you were to grab a lizard in the desert, you will say, this lizard is hotter than I am. So in that sense, you will be the cold-blooded.
5: Okay, so if I picked up a lizard in the desert, it wouldn't feel cold, it would feel warm.
12: It will feel warmer than you, some of them, yeah. Some of them might have a temperature that is above your body temperature. I think the idea of cold-blooded came from an easy way out to explain how an animal maintains its body temperature. And in the case of humans, it happens because we produce heat and we are able to maintain that heat. And therefore the idea of warm-blooded.
5: So the terms warm-blooded and cold-blooded are a bit misleading. If you find a snake first thing in the morning, its blood may be pretty cold. But if it has a chance to bask in the sun, its blood could reach a higher temperature than many warm-blooded animals or endotherms.
12: We all have ectotherms as ancestors, right? We all come from a fish. Let's just not go too far. We know fish are our ancestors, and all fish are ectotherms, right? The division was that animals develop either feathers or hair, and that allows them to start maintaining body temperature, and then that's when you get the endotherms versus the ectotherms, what you call the cold-blooded, which, again, is the most common in terms of animals. Most animals are ectotherms.
5: Ectotherms make up the majority of animal life on Earth, and in many ways, endotherms got lucky. Over evolutionary time, our ancestors developed ways of generating more heat, and insulation like fur and feathers helped them hold on to it. Now, millions of years of evolution later, it's a lot more complicated than that. In fact, we humans are nearly furless. So how do we keep ourselves warm?
13: As mammals, what we do is we generate a lot of internal heat just by staying alive with metabolic activity.
5: This is Simon Hodder, director of the Environmental Ergonomics Research Centre at Loughborough University in the UK.
13: You could think about it as a smart central heating system. So it will help us when we're too cold to keep us warm, but it will also help us to lose heat when we get too hot.
9: And rather than warm water running through pipes, in our central heating system, we have blood running through veins.
13: The blood circulates around the body, taking heat to the extremities and then bringing cool blood back. Even if we don't do any external work and we're just lying sleeping at night, we're still generating heat. Yes, we've got less internal heat that we're building up, but we have to maintain this 37 degrees.
9: Okay, we need to stay at 37 degrees and our blood helps us with that. So you mentioned that if we're too hot, more blood flows to the surface. Yeah. And I guess that's to cool the blood down?
13: So you have your main arteries and veins, and then you have lots of blood vessels off those. So when we get hot, what we need to do is to actually lose some of that heat to the environment. And so we push as much as we can to the surface of the skin. And that's something called vasodilation. Typically, we would say you have a core temperature of 37 degrees. Your skin is probably around about 33.
9: Oh, okay.
13: That's why when we think of comfortable temperatures, we probably think about 25 degrees. And so we've got this temperature gradient of 33 to 25, and we're easily losing heat to that.
9: A difference in temperature between our skin and the air around us means we lose heat from our blood. Now, during the heat wave in Europe this summer, I found it very hard to cool down as the temperature was above 33 degrees, our skin temperature, for days on end. A feeling which many listeners will be all too familiar with.
13: So that's where sweating comes in, and that active element of the sweat coming onto the surface of the skin, the moisture there, evaporates off, and then that recools the skin.
9: How do we cope with being too cold? Do we redirect our blood again?
13: So when we get too cold, or the environment's too cold, our skin temperature is one of our first indicators about our environment, and it's telling us what to do. So it will note down that it's now getting cooler. But that then triggers a warning. So now the body wants to conserve its heat. So now it actually shuts off this blood flow to the periphery, and that's something called vasoconstriction. So the idea there is about trying to maintain the temperature of your internal components, and that's your heart, lungs, liver, brain.
9: How do we control all of this? What's going on? Is it inside our brains?
13: Yes, there's part of the brain called the hypothalamus, which acts as almost like our central heating control system. So that's looking to provide signals to the body to maintain that 37 degrees that we want. So it will be telling us either to sweat, shiver, vasoconstrict, vasodilate, and that's the area that does that. And it's picking up information from the periphery of the body. We've got skin temperature sensors, which are actually sending signals back, and it's integrating that and responding to how it's feeling.
9: So it's getting information from your skin saying how hot the environment is.
13: Yeah.
9: Then making decisions about how we should respond, how constricted or dilated our blood vessels should be, how much we should be sweating.
13: Yes.
9: And all of this is happening outside of our consciousness.
13: Yes. It's what we could probably think of if you go back to your central heating. It's your thermostat.
9: So we humans keep ourselves at a comfortable 37 degrees, thanks to the hypothalamus, our brain's thermostat, and a clever system of sweating and widening and narrowing blood vessels. But not all endotherms work quite like us. In fact, I had a close encounter with a particularly unusual example.
14: We are working with hedgehogs, and this is the end of the active season for hedgehogs. They will probably start hibernating in September, and we are trying to find hedgehogs and equip them with thermosensitive radio transmitters to monitor the hibernation behaviour.
9: This is Yulia Novak. She's an ecophysiologist at Liverpool John Moores University here in the UK. She studies how animals respond to changes in the environment, particularly when it comes to regulating body temperature. And at the moment, she's focusing on hedgehogs, which brings us to a disused golf course in Liverpool, here in the UK. And is this a particular hedgehog hotspot? Do hedgehogs really like golf courses?
14: That's hard to tell. We have found them on several golf courses. So depending on the golf course, yes, I think they are a good location for hedgehogs. And there is a really large population on this golf course.
9: Despite having never seen one in the wild, hedgehogs are one of my favourite animals. They're about the size of a small melon, covered in brown spiky spines, and when they feel threatened, they simply curl up into a ball. An inspired strategy. So how do they go about keeping warm?
14: So hedgehogs are actually warm-blooded animals in a way, so they're endothermic, but they are special in the regard that they are heterothermic, so they're heterothermic endotherms, which means that their body temperature is not stable during all of the year.
9: So hedgehogs are heterothermic endotherms, which means they generate their own heat, but they don't keep their body temperature constant.
14: They are seasonal hibernators, and that means during the winter, their body temperature will decrease, so they will change the set point for the body temperature to a lower level, which saves them lots of energy and allows them to survive during conditions when it's colder and less food is available.
9: And why is it that you're fitting transmitters to hedgehogs?
14: The reason why we work with hedgehogs is that they are a seasonal hibernator, but we actually do not know much about the hibernation behavior in the wild. We do not know whether they can use the hibernation behavior flexibly. We do not know whether they can change their hibernation behavior in response to urbanization or climate change, so any environmental changing conditions.
9: So you don't know how hedgehogs respond to changing conditions. That's what you're trying to find by tracking them.
14: So by understanding when heterothermic endotherms like a hedgehog choose to either maintain the high metabolic rate or to reduce the metabolic rate, we understand more about the costs and benefits that have shaped the evolution of endothermy.
9: Your metabolic rate is essentially the rate at which your body uses energy. A hibernating hedgehog has a much lower metabolic rate than an active one. Yulia is researching the hibernation patterns of hedgehogs in response to changes in the environment, like climate change, which might give us some clues about the trade-offs that come with being warm-blooded. Trade-offs that have played a role in our evolutionary history. That's what we're going to be looking at next. 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Later this year, it's our 10th anniversary. And as the show is driven entirely by you listeners, we also want you to help us celebrate. So what's your favourite ever episode of Crowd Science and why? Have you had your question answered? And what did that mean to you? Has an episode of Crowd Science changed the way you thought about something? Or maybe it's inspired you in some way? We want to hear about all of your Crowd Science stories. Please email them to crowdscience@bbc.co.uk, or you can WhatsApp us a message or voice note to +44 8000 314 773. I'm Caroline Steele, and this week we're answering a question from our listener Matt, who wants to know why he's warm-blooded. Although it turns out that warm-blooded and cold-blooded are pretty misleading terms. Ectotherms, or cold-blooded animals, can get very hot, while some endotherms, or warm-blooded animals, can drop their body temperature to hibernate. Back on the golf course, after tramping through long grass at night with head torches, Yulia's team have found a hedgehog. Mission accomplished. You've got a lovely hedgehog in your hands. What are your plans for him?
14: So Katie has just done some behavioural tests to see how bold or how shy this individual is.
9: Katie Crawford is Yulia's PhD student.
14: So we place them on their back and then they're curling up, and we are seeing how long it takes for them to actually stick their nose out or their feet out.
9: And was he bold or was he shy?
15: He took just under 5 minutes, so about half of them take under, about half of them take over.
9: Cute. Okay, so you've established that he's average in terms of temperament.
14: We're going to weigh him now and then give him some heat shrink markers. So we have a little heat shrink that we put on the spines with a number on so we can identify them again. Mm. And then we will put a radio transmitter on him.
9: I'm amazed that he sort of sits still and isn't trying to run off. He's surrendered to his weighing fate.
15: 883 grams. You could hibernate it that way. Very comfortably.
9: Yeah.
15: You'd have a nice winter. Yulia is attaching a small tracker to the hedgehog's back, and I'm having a quiet chat with Katie. We don't want to disturb Yulia.
16: So it's a radio tag. So it sends out a VHF signal, very high frequency signal, and then that gets picked up by the receiver that we have. But these ones are quite special because they have a thermal attachment, so the beats on the radio tag, so the frequency of the beats, like the number of beats, correlates to the temperature of the hedgehog, so you can tell if they're hibernating or not.
17: So the tag is giving out a radio frequency?
16: It's giving out like a signal, like a pulse of signal.
17: And if it's hotter, there's more pulses?
16: Yeah.
17: So it that's how it contains the information about the temperature of the hedgehog. So not only can you find where the hedgehog is,
16: but you can also find out the temperature, the skin temperature of the hedgehog. So that's how we can tell when they're hibernating.
15: Once the hedgehog starts hibernating, Yulia will check on him daily so she can build a detailed picture of what's going on. Hibernating means he can get through winter without constantly searching for food. But he'll also slowly burn through his precious fat reserves until he warms up again. It has its pros and cons. Now, our listener Matt wants to know the pros and cons of endothermy and ectothermy. Our furry ancestors evolved the ability to generate and hold on to their own body heat. But what advantage did that give them? And if most animal species are still ectotherms, relying on the environment for warmth must be a pretty successful strategy too. Here's our lizard expert, Manuel, again.
12: From a lizard perspective, they can eat less because they can just use the environment to provide that temperature. So their metabolic rate, which correlate usually with the amount of energy you need, is significantly lower than the metabolic rate of a human or of any mammal. So in terms of energy consumption, it's pretty advantageous not to be completely dependent on your own to produce the heat. And there are also two types of ectotherms. Well, there are many types, but if you want to think about the extremes, there's those that always live in shaded areas, and therefore they have adapted to be able to have a functional body. Their muscles, everything is adapted to work perfectly fine in cooler temperatures. And then there's those that live, just go back to the desert, and it's just so hot then that they wait until the night to come out. But the sun trap enough heat that when they come out at night, the sun then is liberating heat, and they can sit on top of the sun, warm up their bodies, and go about their life.
15: This makes me think of a question listener Matt had. He sort of begun thinking about this because he was watching ants during a heat wave in the UK here, and he was wondering how their blood didn't boil, how they were okay sort of getting so hot in the sun. What's going on there? How are they managing?
12: Ants can actually ventilate very nicely. So all insects, they don't have lungs like us. They have another way for ventilation, and they can perspire very quickly, exchange body temperature. That helps. The other thing that is interesting with ants, and this is true with a lot of small animals, is that they can go into the sun and be sort of warm, but very quickly move into the shaded and become equally quickly cool. Let's imagine now something much bigger like a dinosaur. On a cold day, yes, they will be very sluggish. However, once they warm up, then it takes a long time for them to lose all that heat that they have gained.
15: This comes down to something called the surface area to volume ratio. Smaller animals, like ants, have lots of surface area compared to the volume of their body. So they can gain heat quickly in the sun, but lose it just as quickly in the shade. Bigger animals, like a large dinosaur, have proportionally less surface area, so they take longer to warm up. But once they're warm, they hold on to that heat for much longer. If you could pick, would you pick to be an endotherm or an ectotherm?
12: If I can pick, I will be an ectotherm.
15: Really? Interesting. Why is that?
12: A lot of the energy we consume just go to maintain our body temperature. An ectotherm, if you find a nice spot, like back in the Caribbean where I come from, if I can live in Puerto Rico as a lizard, I can be active every day and then don't have to consume 3 or 4 times as much energy just to maintain my body temperature.
15: Sounds like a nice life. But what about endotherms? What are the advantages of making your own heat? Here's Yulia again.
14: I guess the biggest advantage of endothermy is independence. So because our body temperature stays fairly constant, our enzymes, muscles, the nervous system all work closely to the optimum. We don't have to wait for the sun to warm us up. We can move around, we can run away from a predator. Whereas a reptile or an amphibian, they would struggle, especially during a cold night or during winter. And we obviously can also inhabit colder climates. And for them, that is a bit of a struggle.
9: So there are many advantages of being an endotherm, and it seems the only trade-off is that we need to eat more.
14: Endothermy is super expensive in terms of energy. So if you think about a mouse, it spends an enormous amount of energy simply maintaining its body temperature. So it has to eat almost constantly, it has to forage constantly. If you think about a similar-sized reptile, they can survive on much less food because they use the environment to provide heat. A snake, for example, only has to eat every few days or weeks, depending on the size. So that is the really, really big disadvantage. And I guess to understand that fully, we have to look into how heat is generated. So from an engineering perspective, endothermic animals are incredibly inefficient. So the energy that we get, that we use in our body, has to come from food. So it's chemical energy that is stored in food and needs to be converted into energy that can be stored in our body. And this energy is stored in a molecule, ATP, adenosine triphosphate.
9: So we convert energy from our food into a molecule called ATP. And when our cells need that energy to, say, contract a muscle, they break that ATP down.
14: This process from converting energy from food into storing it in ATP and then using it in the body as for movement or something else is really inefficient. So whenever this is happening, we are losing some of the energy as heat. And it's actually quite a lot. So it's around 60% of the energy that is released as heat.
9: Isn't it kind of lucky that it's inefficient? Because if it was 100% efficient, we'd be really cold.
14: Yes, so this is, I guess, why it has evolved. At one point, we would have an ancestral reptile, which may have been a little bit more inefficient in how it converted energy, and this could have been used to an advantage. It may have meant that this animal would have been better in digesting food or being more active during certain periods of time, whereas during others it would have still be ectothermic. And over time it would have evolved into animals that have become more endothermic.
9: So, Matt, you wanted to know why we're warm-blooded, or I should probably say endothermic. It's because somewhere in our evolutionary past, our ancestors began to be a bit less efficient at extracting energy from food. That came with some big advantages, like being able to stay active when it was cold. Then insulation, like fur, helped them hold on to that heat, and millions of years later, here we are, keeping ourselves at a fairly steady 37 degrees. But maintaining that temperature comes at a cost. It requires a lot of food and a pretty sophisticated internal central heating system. And that isn't necessarily the best strategy for everyone. If you're a lizard in Puerto Rico, letting the sunshine do the heating and surviving on much less food works very well indeed. So there's more than one way to keep an animal running. And before we hand over to Matt for the credits, let's check in with our hedgehog one last time.
14: Oh, actually, we forgot something. We need to give him a name.
9: Oh.
14: Volunteers are allowed to give names. And as you are visiting, feel free to give him a name.
9: Oh, my gosh. What pressure.
14: Yeah.
9: Hedgehog. Harold. It's a boy.
18: Yeah, Harold's good.
14: Harold is fine.
9: Yeah, I think that's Harold's nice quite name. Cute. What kind of age is he? He's sort of... Older.
14: He's older.
9: So Harold fits quite well then.
14: Yeah.
9: So when you release him, do you just sort of go put him in the grass and he'll eventually move?
14: So we put him exactly where we found him.
9: Oh, that's good. Okay.
14: So some of them move off directly and others are just sitting there for a little bit.
9: Mm.
18: Oh, bye Harold. Nice to meet you. My first hedgehog.
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23: Canada is vowing to impose fresh tariffs on U.S. goods in retaliation for Trump administration taxes. Good morning. It's Monday, August 24th. I'm Tori Bedford. This is GBH's Morning Edition. Polls show Senator Ed Markey leading challenger Congressman Seth Moulton with a little over a week to go until the U.S. Senate Democratic primary.
24: Thus far, Massachusetts voters don't seem quite as angry at the air quotes Democratic establishment as purple states or swing states.
23: And a new law in New Hampshire aims to tackle the housing affordability crisis by loosening restrictions on tiny homes.
25: It might help somebody to be able to afford to buy a house they couldn't afford to buy one.
23: Red Sox sweep the Giants. They now head to Miami to take on the Marlins. Sunny today, highs in the low 80s. It's 6:01.
26: Live from NPR News in Washington, I'm Janine Herbst. Treasury Secretary Scott Bessent is expected to unveil additional economic sanctions against Iran today, which is already suffering because of previous sanctions and the U.S. war that's now in its sixth month. President Trump has pledged to go after other countries that give Iran an economic lifeline. This as peace talks stalled. NPR's Emily Fang has more.
27: I talked to Alan Ayer about this. He's a longtime American diplomat, and he's a former member of the U.S.'s nuclear negotiating team until 2015.
28: And when it comes to sanctions, we've done the low-hanging fruit, the mid-hanging fruit, the high-hanging fruit, the tree, you know, so there are no new sanctions that are effective.
27: So he's skeptical this economic sanctions playbook will work in changing the Iranian regime.
26: NPR's Emily Fang reporting. Tehran says any country that supports U.S. sanctions would be a, quote, act of war, and it's threatening to seize ships that violate transit rules in the Strait of Hormuz. Economists say President Trump's additional 50% tariffs on around $20 billion worth of Canadian goods, which went into effect over the weekend, will mean higher prices for U.S. consumers. At the same time, polls show more voters say the cost of living is a top issue, and just a third approve of Trump's handling of the economy. NPR's Mara Liasson reports Trump's ramping up his efforts to support Republican candidates in the midterm elections.
29: Trump is concerned that Republican voters will not turn out in November if he's not on the ballot. Here he is at a rally for Republican Senator Darlene Graham in South Carolina.
30: What I really want you to do is pretend, please, that I'm on the ballot. Just come and vote. It's so important.
29: That argument may encourage Trump supporters to turn out even if he's not on the ballot. But if Republicans do poorly in November, it will also allow him to argue that it wasn't a repudiation of him since he wasn't on the ballot. Mara Liasson, NPR News.
26: Ukraine is continuing its drone attacks on Russian infrastructure, most recently destroying a warehouse in southwestern Russia that belongs to the country's second biggest online retailer. This despite warnings from Russia it will escalate attacks in response, as NPR's Charles Maines reports.
31: In an interview with state media, Putin said in attacking Russian energy and commercial infrastructure, Ukraine had opened, quote, Pandora's box. The Kremlin leader said Ukrainians could expect Russia to now attack what he called their most sensitive economic sectors. Putin said that included grain shipments, Ukraine's key export, out of ports like Odessa on the Black Sea. Putin also rejected claims by critics that Russian targeting of Ukrainian grain stores at harvest time risked a global food shortage this winter. Russia, Putin said, could make up the difference with its own agricultural exports, that despite Ukraine's own recent targeting of Russian sea freight shipments out of the region. Charles Maines, NPR News, Moscow.
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0: Good Monday morning, live from the GBH newsroom in Boston. I'm Tori Bedford. The extortion trial of Suffolk County Sheriff Stephen Tompkins begins today. As GBH's Adam Riley reports, Tompkins is accused of using his position to buy stock in a cannabis company, then pushing the company's owner to issue a refund on the investment.
1: Tompkins allegedly pressured Ascend owner Frank Perullo into selling him $50,000 of equity in the company before it went public. He then got that money refunded when the stock tanked. Prosecutors argue Perullo played along because he had a partnership with Tompkins, finding jobs for people who'd been incarcerated. They say Perullo worried the sheriff would end that partnership, which he needed to comply with obligations cannabis companies have to meet under state law.

0: Rose Pond, but the rain yesterday prompted a pause in the water search on Sunday afternoon. Police say Karen Solomon is considered armed and dangerous. Police are advising to call authorities if she is seen. And Massachusetts has awarded a local environmental organization with $2.7 million to restore 57 acres of retired cranberry bogs in Marston's Mills. The Barnstable Clean Water Coalition and its partners will use the money to transform the area at the headwaters of the Marston's Mills River back to its natural wetland state. This will help with nitrogen pollution and long-term carbon storage. That's according to Courtney Rocha, who works for the state as a coordinator of the grant program that's funding the project.
1: It really is trying to reduce a lot of the nitrogen load affecting much of the Cape. And the headwaters of the Marston's Mills River delivers about one-third of the excess nitrogen load entering the Three Bays estuary.
0: The project is expected to be completed by 2028. In sports, the Red Sox swept the Giants with yesterday's 5-4 win. They now head to Miami to play the Marlins. That game starts at 6:40 this evening. Sunrise in Boston was at 6:01 today. GBH meteorologist Dave Epstein has your full forecast.
2: Nice weather is going to be the general rule this week. We may continue through the weekend. One exception Thursday night and early Friday with the chance for a few showers. But today, no chance of rain. We're in the lower 80s. Any early morning fog dissipates. As we head for tonight, partly cloudy, temperatures in the 50s to mid-60s, warmest at the coast and in Boston. Tuesday and Wednesday, lots of sunshine within a few degrees of 80 or 81. And then Thursday, mostly sunny. We're between about 84, 85, maybe even 86. A couple of showers Thursday night and Friday. And then right now, the weekend looks dry. For GBH News, I'm Dave Epstein.
0: It's 67 degrees in Boston. 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
4: This year, we're getting to know each of the 26 gateway cities in Massachusetts.
5: It's Morning Edition from NPR News. I'm Leila Fadel.
6: And I'm Michelle Martin. Good morning. The latest active front in the Trump administration's trade war is in Canada.
5: Last week, President Trump called off new tariffs less than 2 hours before a deadline, saying there was the outline of a deal. Talks broke down Friday, and Trump imposed new 50% import taxes on some Canadian products, and Canada is threatening to retaliate.
6: NPR's Scott Horsley is with us now to tell us more about this. Good morning, Scott.
7: Good morning, Michelle.
6: How did this all go south?
7: Look, there's been a lot of friction between the U.S. and Canada ever since President Trump returned to the White House. Canada's Prime Minister, Mark Carney, has been outspoken in warning that the U.S. is no longer a reliable economic partner. He says its signature is often written in pencil. And Carney has broad support from the Canadian public when he vows his country will fight back.
8: Canada will match Washington's new tariffs dollar for dollar in order to protect Canadian workers, farmers, families, and businesses.
7: Now, the immediate economic fallout of these tariffs is fairly limited. They cover a pretty small slice of the vast trade that the U.S. and Canada do with each other. They will raise the cost of Canadian whiskey and hockey sticks, but they don't touch some of Canada's biggest exports like crude oil and fertilizer. That said, this is another big fault line in what has been for decades a mutually beneficial trade relationship.
6: Is there a chance that these two neighbors will take a step back from the brink?
7: Yeah, there's a chance. Canada's retaliatory tariffs don't take effect for a couple of weeks, and certainly the business community in the U.S. is hoping the two sides will use that time to reach a negotiated settlement. Both the Chamber of Commerce and the Business Roundtable issued statements this weekend calling on the two sides to get back to the bargaining table. You know, these two economies are tightly interconnected, and a breakup would be really disruptive. For right now, though, U.S. Trade Representative Jameson Greer said on Fox News over the weekend there's nothing in the works.
9: We don't have new talks planned with the Canadians. We're moving forward with measures that respond to Canadian retaliation. Remember, as President Trump has introduced a trade policy to reshore American production, protect American jobs, two countries have retaliated against the United States, the People's Republic of China and Canada.
7: The administration acts as if it's surprising that Canada doesn't just surrender to the president's trade war, even though retaliation in this case is about as predictable as Iran's decision to close the Strait of Hormuz after the U.S. attacked. And look, retaliation can work. When China retaliated for Trump's triple-digit tariffs last year, it ultimately led to some de-escalation. So we'll see if something similar happens here.
6: And what is the status of the wider trade war?
7: Well, it's had its ups and downs. The average U.S. tariff on imports from around the world is now a little over 11%. That's about

0: four times what it was when Trump returned to the White House last year. Some of the president's tariffs were struck down by the Supreme Court, and the administration's had to pay more than $100 billion in refunds, but they keep adding new tariffs, and as Prime Minister Carney noted this weekend, that means higher costs for U.S. consumers.
1: Canadian exports to the United States, lower costs for American families. In contrast, tariffs are taxes. Taxes which are ultimately paid by U.S. consumers.
0: The administration has tacitly acknowledged that its trade policies are raising costs for consumers. Last week, the president announced he was temporarily relaxing tariffs on imported ground beef because, of course, the high cost of hamburger and other things are a big concern for U.S. voters as we approach the midterm elections.
2: That is NPR's Scott Horsley. Scott, thank you.
0: You're welcome.
3: For more on President Trump's trade war with Canada, we're joined by Colin Robertson. He's a former Canadian diplomat who served in the U.S. He was on the team that negotiated the Canada-U.S. Free Trade Agreement in the 80s and later NAFTA. And he joins us now from Ottawa. Good morning, Colin. Thank you for being on the program.
4: Good to be with you, Leila.
3: How are Canadians you're talking to feeling after these trade negotiations failed?
4: Well, they're united behind the prime minister, and that's because of President Trump. He's probably the least popular president I've seen in my lifetime, and Canadians across the country, he's had this remarkably uniting effort, even in places like Quebec, where there was to be a referendum, perhaps, if the separatists got back into power, and in Alberta, where there is some support for joining the United States, but pretty small. Trump has had this effect when he talks about Canada as the 51st state, and you see pictures of this map with the American flag over Greenland and Canada. That's done a lot to bring Canadians together. I've never seen them quite so united. We've reclaimed our flag, which had been taken over by the sort of the convoy set who'd barricaded Ottawa a couple of years ago. And prime ministers of both of conservatives and liberals have all come around to say, get out and wave your flag. And it's Canadians aren't normally flag wavers, but we are, thanks to Donald Trump.
3: Now, the Canadian Prime Minister has promised retaliatory tariffs. What kind of economic pain can Canada inflict on the U.S.?
4: Well, I think as your correspondent just pointed out, we're the biggest suppliers of fertilizer, for example, for farmers through potash in the Midwest, and that's one of Trump's core constituencies. That we could put an export tax on. We also provide a lot of energy from Alberta, oil and gas, but we've also provide electricity from Ontario to the Northeast. And the premier, again, the conservative premier of Ontario, said, well, maybe we'll put a tax on that as well. So there are things that Canada could do that would hurt Canadians and hurt Americans, and not the route that Canadians want to go down. But as the prime minister said, when you're under attack, when you're in a war, you have to respond.
3: Over the weekend, the prime minister also said that America has changed and the U.S. and Canada, quote, will not return to our old relationship. Do you expect this rift to grow beyond a trade fight and to fundamentally change the U.S. relationship beyond Trump's term?
4: Well, I hope not, but I fear that could be the case. The prime minister calls it a rupture, and I thought it was more of a fracture. We'll see what happens, but you're getting a generation of Canadians now that has grown up different from when I grew up in sort of 60s and John F. Kennedy and civil rights in the United States, and that have seen sort of 9/11 and they see the ICE out in the streets. I look at opinion polls and it tells me that younger Canadians have a different view towards the United States. Since 9/11 and the border became a real border, the easy flow back and forth, because we were not just neighbors, but we were good friends. When I grew up, you'd go down and play baseball and swim tournaments and basketball tournaments and stuff, and you just cross the border. You didn't have to have a passport then. That's all changed now. And so Canadians are traveling less to the United States as a result of Donald Trump. And there's a sense that in our grocery stores, for example, you don't see any American booze because the premiers of the provinces, like our state governors, have taken it all off the shelves in all but two provinces, Alberta and Saskatchewan.
3: So how do Canadians see Americans and American products right now?
4: Well, Pew and Gallup have done polling, and the polling shows that, in the polling in Canada as well, a number of polling companies show that the favorability towards the United States is as low as it's ever been. And I think that's very much a result of the Trump factor. But it's down to the point where Canadians see the United States is more of a threat to Canadian sovereignty than China or Russia, which is a real turnabout because, as you pointed out, we're not only economic partners, but we're defense allies. And we've been friends, allies, and partners is how John F. Kennedy described the relationship. And that's held true until Donald Trump.
3: Is there a possible off-ramp here?
4: Well, yes, there is an off-ramp if we can sort out our trade difficulties, and which Canadians regard as punitive.
3: That's former Canadian diplomat Colin Robertson, now with the Canadian Global Affairs Institute. Colin, thank you for your time and for your insights.
4: Thanks, Leila.
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5: Diana Washington is 68 years old and lives alone in Gary, Indiana.
6: And I never, never, never seen nothing like this.
5: Washington attended an event at a Gary park over the weekend where volunteers handed out water, food, and toiletries to those in need. When she's at home, Washington says she doesn't have much, just a few candles and flashlights. Her neighborhood and city streets are pitch black at night, making traveling challenging. But Washington doesn't feel scared. The grandmother to 8 and great-grandmother to 23 says her children stop by to make sure she doesn't go without.
6: I got family here. They keep bringing me ice and stuff, but all the stuff in the refrigerator and half of the stuff in the freezer is gone.
5: Like many here in the blue-collar, predominantly black city, purchasing a gas generator, which can be as much as $600, is out of reach. Washington says she isn't sure why there is a delay in getting power restored.
6: Everybody to blame, because the tree should have been cut down 20 years ago. The mayor is doing as much as he can.
5: The area's utility is NIPSCO, short for Northern Indiana Public Service Company. In a statement, the utility said the storm that hit was the worst outage event in the company's history.
6: I'm assuming NIPSCO is doing what they're supposed to do, but it seems like Gary is always last, and I don't understand that part. And we were the worst hit.
5: NIPSCO expects to have most of Gary's customers still without power restored by midnight Tuesday. The state's governor is urging the company to speed things up, but 70-year-old Walter Jones isn't so sure that's going to happen. He's worried Gary may be last.
7: Now we're at the 11% mark. I'm wondering if Gary's going to wind up being the 1%ers in this, and that's not cool.
5: NIPSCO is facing a class action lawsuit for not doing enough to prevent the power outage by cutting down trees and other vegetation. For NPR News, I'm Michael Puente in Gary, Indiana.

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1: This year, we're getting to know each of the 26 gateway cities in Massachusetts, calling it 26 and 26. I'm Trajan Warren, and if you're in Chelsea, Everett, Lowell, Barnstable, New Bedford, or Fall River, I want to hear from you. What issues matter most? 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
5: Good Monday morning and welcome to GBH's Morning Edition. I'm Tori Bedford. Thanks for being with us. Looking at local headlines this morning, East Bridgewater and Grafton have joined the growing list of Massachusetts communities that have ended contracts with Flock Safety after their surveillance company's license plate reading cameras have caused controversy nationwide. In addition to public pushback, Grafton cited vandalism and theft involving the cameras as a reason. The Little League team from Bridgewater, which represented all of New England at the Little League World Series, has been eliminated from the tournament after losing to the Great Lakes Region team from Hamilton, Ohio on Saturday. And TJX, the Framingham-based parent company of TJ Maxx, Marshalls, and HomeGoods, has announced a major expansion and is raising its long-term store goal by 500 locations to a total of 7,500 stores worldwide. More local news in 10 minutes here on GBH.
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7: It's Morning Edition from NPR News. I'm Leila Faldin.
8: And I'm Michelle Martin. Good morning. The Supreme Court is letting President Trump continue construction of his White House ballroom project, at least for now. On Friday, Chief Justice John Roberts granted temporary relief from a judge's ruling that would have stopped above-ground construction. That gives the Supreme Court more time to consider an emergency appeal from the administration, but it also gives Trump more time in his race to finish the project. For analysis of this decision, we've called Kim Whaley. She is a professor of law at the University of Baltimore with expertise in constitutional law. Professor Whaley, welcome back to the program. Thanks for joining us.
9: Oh, great to be here.
8: So Chief Justice John Roberts issued a one-sentence order with no explanation of his thinking. Is there anything that you take from such a brief document?
9: It's very disappointing, frankly, as a matter of the rule of law. This was an unnecessary thing for the court to do. This is already resolved by the actual text of the Constitution and a statute dating back to 1912. Donald Trump should have gone to Congress, and Congress is still there and could authorize this.
8: The National Trust for Historic Preservation, which brought the original suit seeking to block construction, says the administration is trying to, quote, outrun judicial review, unquote, by ramming this project through faster than the courts can weigh in. It is a fact that the White House is pushing workers hard to finish this. They're working many hours a day, as we understand it. It argued that the Supreme Court would be rewarding that tactic if it sides with the administration. So you think the justices will find that a compelling argument?
9: Well, it looks like Chief Justice Roberts found that a compelling argument, and it is sort of a buzz in and around this topic. The administration's changed its justification many times, and that is what the Solicitor General has said recently. It's 65% done, and so, you know, our bulldozing not only through the White House grounds but through the rule of law is so good and so complete that it's almost too late to put the genie back in the bottle. There's no legal justification for that kind of argument. Harm is harm, and the courts exist to put things back in the status quo to the extent to which it's feasible.
8: So, you know, to that point, the administration argued that stopping above ground work on the ballroom would, quote, threaten the security and safety of the president, unquote, because it would affect construction of a military complex in the East Wing. But there is substantial reporting that there have been fortifications at the White House since 9/11, the suggestion being that that just isn't true. So does the truth or falsity of the White House's statements about this play a role here? Like, who is the finder of fact here? Do the facts matter here?
9: Not at this point legally, because the property clause of Article 4 of the Constitution makes clear that Congress has the authority over federal property. Again, there's a law, a statute that says that no structure should be erected on a federal property without Congress's express authorization. So the lower court said, listen, our hands are tied. This should go to Congress. And so it's really puzzling that the Chief Justice would find it compelling somehow that there's irreparable harm to the administration and that they would win on the merits. I mean, this is really Justice Roberts allowing Donald Trump to outmaneuver the rule of law and to run out the clock, because his argument will be, listen, it's too late. It's a fait accompli. What's done is done.
8: Before we let you go, the administration has repeatedly gone to the Supreme Court asking for emergency rulings. It's our understanding more than any other president. Do you have a sense of how successful this tactic has been for the White House?
9: Yeah, I have a law review article coming out in the spring on this. It's over 20 times last year. And the Chief Justice or the court, the majority, has allowed the Donald Trump to outmaneuver the Fourth Amendment, the Fifth Amendment, the Appropriations Clause, allowed DOGE to take Privacy Act information that's protected under statutory law. This is really a problem writ large, and the American public needs to focus on what to do about this Supreme Court that's not upholding the Constitution for Donald Trump.
8: That is University of Baltimore Law Professor Kim Whaley. She's an expert in constitutional law. Professor Whaley, thank you.
9: Thanks for having me.
7: Thousands of armed National Guard members have been patrolling Washington, D.C. for more than a year now, but central voices have been missing from the public discourse around that deployment, and that's the Guard members themselves. NPR's Kat Lonsdorf has been speaking with some of them, and they say they're worried that this is a new norm of armed troops patrolling American cities. Kat's with me now. Good morning.
0: Good morning.
7: So who did you speak with?
0: Yeah, I talked separately with three National Guard members who were deployed here in D.C. for several months. All of them are relatively far along in their military careers, each with more than a decade of service. They all spoke to me on the condition of anonymity because they're still serving and are not authorized to speak publicly. One of the reasons we haven't heard much candidly from Guard members during this time is because, especially under this administration, the rules about speaking to the press and the ramifications for breaking those rules have become a lot stricter.
7: So what did they tell you?
0: Well, all three spoke really bluntly about how they didn't buy the justification for the deployment by this administration, which, remember, came after President Trump declared a crime emergency despite a 30-year low in violent crime in the city. They all said that reasoning was confusing to them in the beginning, but even more so now as the deployment has been extended for several years. One Guard member said, quote, "It feels like the Guard is being exploited, being used for political narratives by the administration." Another told me that he hopes there will be some kind of official reckoning someday about why the Guard is here and whether it was worth it. And another Guard member told me that it, quote, embarrasses him to be involved in any way with the deployment.
7: Did you take these concerns that you heard to the administration, and did they say anything?
0: Yeah. Brigadier General Leland Blanchard II, the interim commanding general of the D.C. National Guard, responded with a lengthy email defending the mission. He said, quote, "Whatever individual perspectives the Guard members carry away from their experience, their service and sacrifice deserve our respect." The White House responded by reiterating how safe D.C. is now without providing evidence that the Guard has decreased crime. Trump has repeatedly said the same, but the Guard members told me that even that is confusing for them because, as one of them put it, if it's safe now, why are we still here?
7: So what about the bigger picture here beyond the DC deployment?
0: Yeah, obviously this deployment is within the context of Trump's unprecedented use of the National Guard domestically around the country in the past year. And it has many experts I've been talking to and these Guard members worried that this kind of constant patrolling of American cities by armed troops, which is what's happening here in D.C., could become a new norm. One of the Guard members told me he really worries about that and that this is all harming the relationship the National Guard has with the American public.
10: It's going to completely rebrand everything that was noble about the National Guard into being mundane at best and threatening at worst.
7: NPR's Kat Lonsdorf, thank you, Kat.
0: Thank you.
7: You can read more about what these National Guard members had to say at NPR.org. This is NPR News.
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5: 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Coming up on Morning Edition, Ukraine has imposed sanctions on the creators of the popular Russian cartoon series Masha and the Bear for allegedly spreading pro-Russian narratives and posing a threat to national security. More on that in 15.
12: From NPR News in Washington, I'm Kristen Wright. U.S. Treasury Secretary Scott Bessent is expected to give details on new sanctions against Iran later today. The Trump administration is turning to economic measures to put pressure on Iran's economy, which is struggling. The sanctions come as negotiations to end the war have stalled. NPR has gotten rare insight into how some members of the National Guard are feeling about President Trump's ongoing deployment to Washington, D.C., where thousands of armed uniformed troops have been patrolling for more than a year now. NPR's Kat Lonsdorf has more.
0: Three Guard members who each spent many months on the D.C. mission spoke to NPR candidly on the condition of anonymity, as they're not authorized to speak publicly. They had concerns about the cost, stretching into the billions, worries about the constant patrols normalizing the presence of armed military, and the damage they feel Trump's deployments are causing to the reputation of the National Guard.
10: I will say very frankly that the bad taste that this mission left in my mouth, it actually embarrasses me to be involved in any way.
0: Another said, quote, "It feels like the Guard is being exploited." The White House responded by reiterating how safe D.C. is now without providing evidence the Guard has decreased crime. Kat Lonsdorf, NPR News, Washington.
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5: Good Monday morning, live from the GBH newsroom in Boston. I'm Tori Bedford. A UMass Boston political science professor says polls suggest Congressman Seth Moulton hasn't done enough to win over voters in his challenge to Senator Ed Markey. That's with a little over a week to go until the September 1st primary. The 80-year-old Markey has consistently led the 47-year-old Moulton in the polls, even as the congressman has criticized Markey's age and tenure in Congress. Professor Aaron O'Brien says age is a factor for some voters who think members of Congress have been in office too long, but it's not making a significant impact in this race.
13: What Seth Moulton thus far hasn't been able to do is to get enough people who are bothered by the age critique to also apply that age critique to Ed Markey. Ed Markey seems to be getting, I wish he was younger, but I'm still going to vote for him for most Democrats.
5: O'Brien says Moulton, a moderate, is built for a swing state with a less liberal populace. She also thinks the polls are overestimating Markey's lead. In New Hampshire, a new law is going to make it easier to build and sell tiny homes across the state. The law allows tiny homes and yurts to be considered single-family homes or accessory dwelling units statewide. Previously, New Hampshire property owners and builders often had to seek a variance from municipalities to have a tiny home on their property. Mike Danis runs the company, Tiny Homes New Hampshire. He says tiny homes won't solve the affordable housing shortage, but they could work for some would-be homebuyers.
14: It's going to help in a small way. You know, it might help somebody to be able to afford to buy a house they couldn't afford to buy one.
5: Danis says his tiny homes cost between $100,000 and $200,000. New Hampshire's current median single-family home price is $580,000. A long-dormant federal groundfish permit is back in use by a Martha's Vineyard fisherman. The Nature Conservancy and the Martha's Vineyard Fishermen's Preservation Trust teamed up back in 2015 to keep the permit available for local use. The groups bought the permit from a retiring fisherman, Greg Mayhew, and plan to hold title to the permit for use by future island fishermen. Trust Executive Director Shelley Edmondson says that time has come.
15: So maybe 2 years ago, a new boat came into the harbor called the Lady M, which is owned by Matt Mayhew, which is Gregory Mayhew's nephew. And this was exciting because it's the first time we've had a boat of that size and capability to fish Gregory's permit.
5: The Nature Conservancy sold the permit to the trust for $1. Now it can stay on the island indefinitely through the trust's permit bank. It's 67 degrees in Boston. 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
7: It's Morning Edition from NPR News. I'm Leila Fadel.
8: And I'm Michelle Martin. Good morning. Treasury Secretary Scott Bessent is expected to unveil another set of economic pressure tactics against Iran today.
7: President Trump promised a campaign of economic warfare and pledged to go after other countries that extend Iran a lifeline. The U.S. already has extensive sanctions on Iran, stretching back nearly five decades.
8: With us is NPR White House correspondent Emily Fang to explain what might be down the line. Good morning, Emily.
16: Good morning.
8: So there was a new round of U.S. sanctions as recently as June on any entities that helped Iran evade penalties. There's been an American naval blockade for months, cutting off most goods from the outside and blocking Iranian oil exports. What more can the U.S. actually do?
16: So what the U.S. has not really done yet, and which President Trump seemed to suggest in a post on his social media site Truth Social last week, is to put more pressure on countries and their governments who are host to entities that provide cash flow for Iran. And in an editorial published in the Financial Times on Sunday, Treasury Secretary Bessent wrote obliquely of countries which give Iran an economic lifeline and said they should, quote, consider the consequences of further doing so. Now, one of these countries, which he didn't mention specifically, was the United Arab Emirates. But this month, the UAE said it was cutting off trade with Iran. The second major country is China, especially the region of Hong Kong. And Bessent specifically criticized China last week for buying most of Iran's oil in the past.
8: So if the U.S. has had years of sanctions designed to put economic pressure on Iran, what impact have they had?
16: Right. I talked to Alan Ayer about this. He's a longtime American diplomat, and he's a former member of the U.S.'s nuclear negotiating team until 2015.
17: And when it comes to sanctions, we've done the low-hanging fruit, the mid-hanging fruit, the high-hanging fruit, the tree, you know, so there are no new sanctions that are effective.
16: So he's skeptical this economic sanctions playbook will work in changing the Iranian regime, because when he was with the State Department, Ayer says the logic, you know, the argument behind sanctions was this.
17: If you immiserate enough Iranian people long enough and hard enough, they will put effective political pressure on their own regime to compromise on red lines. That's fallacious. That's not going to happen.
16: Instead, he and other analysts I've spoken to have noted this war has actually empowered even more aggressive ideological hardliners. And he believes if there were mass protests to happen again in Iran, Iran's leaders would simply just massacre those demonstrators again.
8: Which they have already done.
16: Right.
8: Are there any other cards the U.S. might have to play beyond sanctions that could have leverage over Iran?
16: So a big thing would be getting back more control over the Strait of Hormuz, and the U.S. Navy is escorting more cargo ships through that channel, but at a really high cost. Both countries, the U.S. and Iran, claim control over the strait. But in reality, Iran still has the upper hand, and only a fraction of the oil and the ships that used to transit the strait is now making its way through. In the past, there were some diplomatic breakthroughs, like in 2015. We had something called the JCPOA, or the Iran nuclear deal, that was finalized under the Obama administration, where Iran agreed to limit their nuclear program for sanctions relief. But Trump had the U.S. withdraw from that agreement. This term, Trump has tried U.S. military pressure, you know, weeks of bombing. But we know that's not led to regime change, and now the administration is saying it's going to try economic pressure again.
8: That is NPR's Emily Fang. Emily, thank you.
16: Thanks, Michelle.
7: President Trump prides himself on being a dealmaker in business and now in government. But so far, that dealmaking skill he brags about is not working with Iran. For more on Trump's transactional foreign policy, we've called up New York Times chief White House correspondent Peter Baker. Good morning, Peter. Thanks for being with us.
18: Oh, good morning. How are you?
7: I'm doing well. So one of Trump's frequent tactics is to make big threats to get what he wants out of the country he's negotiating with. But what he's also frequently done is back down, and he's done that repeatedly with Iran. Does that change how foreign governments are interacting with the Trump administration?
18: Well, I think it does. Yeah, I think that they've come to understand Trump's strategies here. They've seen him in action enough times that they kind of tend to discount some of the most blustery, most bombastic threats that he makes. But that doesn't mean he doesn't come follow through at some points. We've just seen that in the last few days with these tariffs in Canada. And we heard Mark Carney, the new prime minister, not so new anymore, prime minister of Canada, say that they are at war with the United States economically over these tariffs. And so there are moments when he follows through, and it creates quite a situation, even with allies.
7: Does Carney's reaction mark a shift? I mean, we saw at the start of Trump's term a lot of allies flattering and publicly praising Trump, even when he's threatening them to get what they want. Is that still the case with allies today? Are you seeing more leaders pushing back?
18: Not with all of them anymore. I think they do. Some of them have come to experience this and recognize that flattery and fawning over him and doing everything he wants isn't necessarily a strategy for success. He's not going to necessarily back off the things that he pushes on just because of that. We see that with Giorgia Meloni, for instance, the prime minister of Italy, hard right figure, but has decided that she's not going to put up with some of the things Trump is doing anymore. Obviously, with Mark Carney. And I think people have taken the cue from him on that.
7: You wrote recently about Trump's pattern of threatening traditional allies and befriending traditional enemies. Do you have a clear sense of what effect that's had on the U.S. reputation worldwide?
18: Well, it's turned everything upside down, right? You know, for 80 years, the United States led an international order that it itself created in the aftermath of World War II, a network of partnerships and alliances around the world that benefited the United States. But Trump believes that these alliances and partnerships, in fact, have not benefited the United States, that the allies have taken advantage of them. And his hostility toward these alliances and toward these allies, like Canada, for instance, like deciding he might threaten to bomb Oman, which has been a friend in the Middle East, these have upended the calculations that leaders make at this point. They no longer look at America in the same way that they did as a reliable friend. They look at America as a volatile and uncertain source of instability because they can't know from time day in to day out whether the friendship lasts or whether they might get be on the receiving end of one of these hostile blasts.
7: Will that be a long-term rupture? Is that something we'll see about the U.S. reputation beyond the Trump administration?
18: I think so. I think it's going to take a number of years to see where this ends up, because I think with one term, a lot of foreign partners said, well, that was an aberration. But with two terms, they look at this and say, this is America now. This is not just about Trump. This is about, how America is repositioning itself in the world. And so, you know, when Biden came in briefly between the two Trump terms and said America is back, in fact, what foreign leaders and foreign interlocutors took from that is not really. It can change with each election. And so they're looking to 2028 to see what happens. But it's not going to simply snap back the way it was.
7: Peter Baker is the chief White House correspondent for The New York Times. Thank you.
18: Thank you.

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4: Good morning from the GBH newsroom in Boston. I'm Tori Bedford with Morning Edition. A clear day ahead. Things are warming up a little today. Meteorologist Dave Epstein has your full forecast.
5: We'll see skies become mostly sunny for today. We're in the lower 80s. Winds are light, a little breezy at times in the afternoon. Overnight tonight, partly cloudy, much more comfortable, upper 50s to mid 60s. On Tuesday, sunshine right around 80. Wednesday, sunshine 80 to 85. Thursday, mostly sunny, 80 to 85. For GBH News, I'm Dave Epstein.
4: The Boston French Film Festival came to a close this weekend. It was the festival's 30th year running. The month-long event, hosted by the Museum of Fine Arts, featured 24 French films focused on art, identity, and cultural memory. The films are also selected by museum staff who travel to Cannes Film Festival every year. Museum film programmer Catherine Irving says they typically try to choose selections that are both unique and high quality.
6: Films that have a little bit of surprise to them, that are not quite what you would expect, because we want to give our audience opportunities for discovery and delight.
4: Irving says this year the festival surpassed its previous record turnout of 7,000 people. Coming up on the Marketplace Morning Report, the cost of employer-sponsored health insurance plans is expected to rise next year. Hear why workers will likely pay more for their health insurance in 2027. And in the news at 7, Suffolk County Sheriff Stephen Tompkins' trial begins today as he faces allegations that he manipulated the state's marijuana regulations to try to benefit himself financially. More news just ahead on GBH's Morning Edition.
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0: It's Morning Edition from NPR News. I'm Leila Fadel.
1: And I'm Michelle Martin. Good morning. Masha and the Bear is a massively popular animated series that's become an unexpected new front in the war between Russia and Ukraine. NPR's Charles Maintz is in Moscow to explain why. Good morning, Charles.
2: Good morning, Michelle.
1: So for people who've never seen this series, set it up for us.
2: Yeah, sure. It's an animated cartoon that launched in 2009 that's loosely based on a Russian fairy tale. And it tells the story of a precocious young girl named Masha, who befriends and kind of torments a retired circus bear in a village set somewhere in Russia. She's always messing up his house. And the show's insanely popular, dubbed in dozens of languages worldwide. The Masha YouTube channel carries 55 million subscribers, and several episodes rank among the most watched cartoons with billions of views. And the show's expanded its reach after Netflix picked it up a few years ago, even extending the deal this year.
1: Sounds a little like Goldilocks and the Three Bears. She keeps, like, you know, getting in his space and messing it up. So, super popular kids show from Russia. What's the problem?
2: Well, Masha and her bear are now caught up in the cultural animosities that have come with Russia's invasion of Ukraine, where some see a hit Russian children's show. Others, primarily in Ukraine, but not only, see Russian soft power at work. And so last week, Ukraine's president, Volodymyr Zelensky, sanctioned the company behind the show, Animacord. According to Zelensky, their show spreads pro-Russian narratives disguised as children's content and even poses a threat to Ukraine's national security.
1: Is there evidence of that?
2: Well, Animacord, which is currently registered in Cyprus now, says no, and the Kremlin has mocked these allegations. Let's listen. So here, Kremlin spokesman Dmitry Peskov says that, yes, this cartoon series has conquered the world, but through propaganda in the best sense of the word, by highlighting the finest traits in people. You know, and Peskov has a point. The show obviously resonates with young audiences for a reason. They like it, including kids, by the way, in Ukraine, who aren't tuned into politics per se. That said, it is a Russian show, and so, yeah, it's full of Russian cultural cues, samovars, balalaikas, that sort of thing, and not to mention the bear, often seen as a symbol of Russian strength and of, to some, menace. And so with all that comes moments that are ripe for interpretation or misinterpretation, like this one, where the bear, trying to defend his garden from a hungry rabbit, recruits Masha to police his patch and gives her a Soviet military cap. Here's Masha in the English version from YouTube.
3: Woohoo! I am right now in the army!
2: So are we watching a platforming of Russian militarism, a shadow play based on current Russian geopolitics, or is this just a little girl and a bear who, for God knows what reason, puts up with her? I mean, everyone brings their baggage to the garden.
1: You know, it's interesting. As I'm listening to this, I'm just wondering if these controversies extend beyond just, you know, Masha.
2: You know, I think they do. I mean, both sides are grappling with some version of this. Russia, for example, bans Ukrainian music and films. People have gone to jail for singing Ukrainian songs or reciting a Ukrainian poem. Meanwhile, Ukraine has grown highly critical of Russian cultural products, even masterworks that many now view through an imperial or, they would argue, chauvinistic lens. So maybe that means not staging a ballet by Tchaikovsky or shelving novels by Russian writers like Dostoevsky or Tolstoy. Not surprisingly, the Kremlin seizes on any of these so-called canceling of Russian culture to drive passions here. But to state the obvious, if Ukraine and Russia are fighting over a cartoon, it's hard to see how we're remotely close to stopping the actual fighting on the front line.
1: That is NPR's Charles Maintz in Moscow. Charles, thank you.
2: Thank you.
1: This is Morning Edition from NPR News. I'm Michelle Martin.
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7: Good Monday morning. You're listening to GBH's Morning Edition. Thanks for being with us. A beautiful few days ahead, sunny today with highs in the low 80s. Coming up after the news at 7, Iran's new security chief warns the country will retaliate in a seismic manner against President Trump's plans to increase economic pressure on Tehran. We'll have the latest on that story, plus all the morning's news, right here on GBH 89.7.
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10: From Marketplace in Washington, I'm Kimberly Adams. Employer-sponsored health insurance plans are poised to get more expensive next year. Insurance broker Aon says they'll rise 9.5% to an average of more than $19,000 per employee. Companies typically shoulder about 80% of that burden, but workers will likely pay more too. Marketplace's Nova Safo has more.
11: The cost of employer-provided health insurance has increased by near double-digit percentages for 4 years in a row. That's according to Aon's Todor Penev.
12: Healthcare follows the trend rates in the general economy, sometimes with, you know, 1 or 2 year lag, right? So if inflation was very high 2-3 years ago, healthcare inflation is high now.
11: As in previous years, employers won't shoulder the cost increases alone, says Larry Levitt, Executive Vice President for Health Policy at KFF.
13: What they end up doing mostly is shifting costs to workers, either increasing their deductibles or limiting benefits in some way.
11: Levitt says the average deductible is now about $1,900 per person. And Jeff Levenshertz at insurance broker Willis Towers Watson says employees could see benefits limited in a number of ways.
14: They might see network limits so that in some instances, the highest price hospital system might no longer be in plan.
11: Also, more plans might require prior authorizations, and denials of coverage could rise. Levenshirt says these changes often come packaged in new plans, cheaper but with more restrictions. Those who want to maintain the same level of coverage end up paying more. I'm Nova Safo for Marketplace.
10: We're following reports the Trump administration is set to announce new economic measures with the goal of further isolating Iran. Treasury Secretary Scott Bessent is set to announce the new measures at a press conference this afternoon. Let's do the numbers. The FTSE in London is up 0.3%. Dow, S&P, and NASDAQ futures are down in the 0.1% to 0.6% range, with the Dow future down 45 points. The 10-year Treasury yield is down at 4.71%. And over the weekend, trade talks between the United States and Canada fell flat, resulting in tit-for-tat tariffs from both countries. The U.S. slapped Canada, its second biggest trading partner after Mexico, with 50% tariffs on $20 billion worth of Canadian imports. Canadian Prime Minister Mark Carney threatened to impose, quote, dollar-for-dollar tariffs on the United States beginning September 8th, but we don't have further details yet.
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10: 75% of Americans say expenses like gas and airfare are impacting their travel plans this summer, according to a LendingTree survey of 2,000 people. About a third of them are choosing destinations closer to home, and it turns out they have options. There are more than 400 national parks in all 50 states. Marketplace's Nancy Marshall-Genzer did a tourism pulse check recently at Shenandoah National Park.
15: Marianne Hurin and her two daughters are enjoying the view from Shenandoah National Park's Skyline Drive in Virginia. They're from Chestertown, Maryland. They usually vacation in Maine, but Hurin did a little math and figured out
16: that would probably be about $300 worth of gas going up and back in Maine. So, yeah, it definitely was a big factor in my decision to stay closer to home.
15: Hurin figures they'll spend about half as much for gas on their trip to Shenandoah. High school buddies Will Rosen and Dan Casaza are also on a Shenandoah road trip.
17: I mean, the original plan, I was like, you want to go to Ireland? And you were like, absolutely not.
18: There's no way I can afford Ireland.
17: Yeah.
18: No airfare for me for a long time.
15: Rosen lost his job in agricultural engineering recently. He had to dip into his savings to cover the rising cost of groceries and gas.
18: My fun money went from something to nothing.
15: So Casaza drove down from New York, where he lives, to pick up Rosen at his house in Philadelphia. They made their way down to Shenandoah, stopping in Washington, D.C. on the way.
17: How far do we drive?
18: That's an excellent question.
15: It was kind of a meandering trip. I talked to 15 tourists altogether. A few told me the high price of gas and plane tickets did not affect their plans, but most said they were driving because flying was just too expensive, and the majority were less than a day's drive from home. When they get tired or hungry, they head to Front Royal, Virginia, the gateway town at Shenandoah's northern entrance.
19: So if you head this way...
15: I'm walking down Main Street with Lizzie Lewis, Front Royal's community development and tourism director.
19: So we've got hair salons and ice cream shops. We have retail spaces and, of course, restaurants.
15: Inside one of those stores, Lewis tells me over the past year and a half, she's seen more visitors from farther afield, states like Pennsylvania, New York, New Jersey, and North Carolina. She thinks these visitors are avoiding flying and looking for a mountain vacation within driving distance.
19: So it's a very reasonable ride to take with the kids as opposed to flying to somewhere out west or even driving as far as like the Smokies, for example.
15: Scott Turnmeyer owns a gift shop on Main Street. He's seeing tourists from as far north as Massachusetts and Maine. He estimates that 90 to 95% of the customers walking in are visitors, which is a good thing because foot traffic from locals is way down.
20: I have to have those visitors to stay in business. For sure. 100%.
15: Even before the boost in regional visitors, Shenandoah was having an economic impact. According to Shenandoah's Public Information Office, in 2024, the most recent numbers available, more than 1.5 million tourists spent $132 million in communities near the park. I'm Nancy Marshall Genzer for Marketplace.
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7: The Trump administration is threatening to impose new economic restrictions on Iran. Good morning. It's Monday, August 24th. I'm Tori Bedford. This is GBH's Morning Edition. As the Trump administration continues attacks on transgender health care, local leaders are working to shore up resources and provide access to gender-affirming care in Massachusetts.
26: This care is necessary, and in many cases, this care is life-saving, and therefore it should be protected here in the state of Massachusetts.
7: Plus, young people and professional artists are working together to bring hundreds of new murals to Lynn in a new program designed to increase public art and build confidence for local students.
0: It gives young people an opportunity to be authors of the story that they want to tell over their city.
7: Sunny today, highs in the low 80s. It's 7:01.
1: Live from NPR News in Washington, I'm Janine Herbst. Canada's Prime Minister Mark Carney says his country will retaliate against President Trump's additional 50% tariffs on around $20 billion worth of goods that went into effect Saturday by implementing tariffs on U.S. goods starting in about 2 weeks. Business groups in the U.S. are calling on both sides to get back to the bargaining table because the two economies are interconnected and a breakup would be very disruptive. NPR Scott Horsley has more.
2: The average U.S. tariff on imports from around the world is now a little over 11%. That's about four times what it was when Trump returned to the White House last year. Some of the president's tariffs were struck down by the Supreme Court, and the administration's had to pay more than $100 billion in refunds. But they keep adding new tariffs, and as Prime Minister Carney noted this weekend, that means higher costs for U.S. consumers.
1: NPR Scott Horsley reporting. China is calling on all parties involved in the U.S.-Israeli war in Iran to return to the negotiating table. This comes as Treasury Secretary Scott Bessent is threatening to announce what he calls an economic D-Day on Iran today. NPR's Jennifer Pak is in Beijing.
3: Chinese Foreign Minister Wang Yi says the current situation in the Middle East is at a critical juncture and that the top priority is for the situation to de-escalate. Wang made the remarks while meeting Kuwait's foreign minister in Beijing. He says no matter how great the differences, a solution should be found at the negotiating table, not through gunfire. The move comes as the U.S. has threatened to punish Iran's economic partners. China buys the bulk of Iran's oil, despite U.S. sanctions. The Chinese and Iranians are strategic partners, though China has often urged restraint from all sides in the Iran war. Jennifer Pak, NPR News, Beijing.
1: Tehran's threatening to seize ships violating transit rules in the Strait of Hormuz if the U.S. adds additional sanctions. Nearly 2 weeks since a powerful storm ripped through Gary, Indiana, causing widespread power outages. Thousands are still in the dark, but officials have made progress and say all power should be back up and running this week. Michael Puente from member station WBEZ reports.
4: Relief is coming to the struggling Rust Belt city and the surrounding area, but just not quickly enough. The city estimates more than 2,000 structures suffered damage from fallen trees that blocked roads for days and caused at least two fatalities. Resident Vivian Woodson Hodgkins is coping as best she can.
5: So what we do is we get up in the morning and we got to find something to eat because we can't store food in our refrigerator. So now we kind of depending on the giveaways and, you know, whatever somebody has for us.
4: Utility provider Northern Indiana Public Service Company insists most will have power back by the end of Tuesday. For NPR News, I'm Michael Puente in Gary, Indiana.
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7: Good Monday morning. Live from the GBH newsroom in Boston, I'm Tori Bedford. The trial of Suffolk County Sheriff Stephen Tompkins gets underway today in Boston federal court. GBH's Adam Riley reports Tompkins is accused of gaming the state's marijuana regulations to try to enrich himself.
6: To sell recreational pot in Massachusetts, companies have to show they're mitigating the harm done to communities disproportionately affected by marijuana criminalization. The cannabis company Ascend did that through a partnership with the Suffolk County Sheriff, finding jobs for inmates leaving custody. Prosecutors claim Tompkins threatened to cancel that partnership unless he could buy $50,000 in Ascend stock before the company went public. They say he then insisted on a refund when the stock tanked. Tompkins' lawyers say it never occurred to him that he was doing anything wrong, and the stock purchase and refund were above-board business dealings. Adam Riley, GBH News.
7: The search for Karen Solomon continues today, nearly a week since her husband, Worcester police officer Kurt Solomon, was found dead at their home. Officials searched nearby Coe's Pond over the weekend, taking breaks at times when the rain made the water too murky to see. That water has 2 feet of visibility in good conditions, causing a slow process.

0: actually hiring people from the community to collect oral stories of the land pre- and post-colonization. There's a lot of Cape Verde history there as well.
1: The project also includes plans to work with Barnstable High School students to make videos about the oral histories. Red Sox beat the Giants 5-4, giving them the series sweep. The Sox are in Miami today, playing the Marlins. That game starts at 6:40 this evening. Mostly cloudy skies outside our Brighton studios today, but the sun is up. GBH meteorologist Dave Epstein has your forecast.
2: We did have a little bit of rain yesterday, but that is it for a while. Back to the sunshine today. Temperatures generally in the lower 80s, some upper 70s for the Cape and the Islands. Partly cloudy tonight, 50s to mid-60s, warmest in Boston. High pressure continues in control Tuesday, Wednesday, and Thursday. Lots of sunshine. Temperature generally in the lower 80s Tuesday and Wednesday. Could be in the mid-80s by Thursday with more humidity. There might be a few showers Thursday night into Friday, but right now not looking like much rain. 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
1: It's 66 degrees in Boston. 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
4: It's Morning Edition from NPR News. I'm Leila Fadel.
5: And I'm Michelle Martin. Good morning. The Trump administration says today marks the start of a new phase in the war with Iran.
4: It's what U.S. officials are calling economic D-Day against Iran after the president threatened a new campaign of sanctions against the country last week on social media. Treasury Secretary Scott Bessent is expected to explain what those sanctions will consist of in a press conference later today.
5: For Iran's reaction to these threats, we're going to turn to NPR's Hadil Alshalchi in Istanbul. Good morning to you, Hadil.
6: Good morning.
5: So what are Iranian leaders saying?
6: Well, just today, the foreign ministry's spokesperson called the expected sanctions a form of economic terrorism to punish Iran. And then over the weekend, Iran's new security chief, Mohsen Rezaei, gave an interview to state TV and outlined Iran's position. He said Iran would retaliate in a, quote, seismic manner to President Trump's economic plans. And his main warning was to the Gulf states that surround Iran. He said that any country partnering in these new economic restrictions would be considered an enemy and that Iran will target their interests. And as you know, since the war broke out almost 6 months ago, Iran has targeted U.S. installations in Jordan and Gulf countries like the UAE, Kuwait, Saudi Arabia with drones and missiles. And those attacks have been fatal.
5: How did he say Iran would do this?
6: Well, Rezaei said that Iran would attack oil tankers leaving through the Persian Gulf through alternative routes from the Strait of Hormuz so that, quote, not even a single drop of oil will leave from the region. Right now, Iran isn't interfering with alternative routes, so this could be devastating to oil supplies. We are yet to hear any comments from Gulf countries about these new economic sanctions, if they support them, reject them, what they mean for them.
5: So Iran has spent almost half a century weathering U.S. sanctions, and it's ordinary Iranians who bear the brunt of their consequences. What are you hearing from them today?
6: Like you said, before the war, the economy in Iran wasn't doing that great already. Double-digit inflation, currency devaluation, systemic mismanagement. There were severe supply chain bottlenecks. Iranians were forced to rely on illegal black markets to access basic necessities. Today, Iran's rial currency hit a new record low of $2 million to the dollar in morning trading. We spoke to a 30-year-old woman who asked us not to use her name for fear of retaliation from the Iranian government. She said most ordinary Iranians are buying food using a credit system because many don't have enough cash. Since I am in debt to the grocery store, she says, I couldn't even buy tomato paste to cook pasta. She also says that life-saving medicines like insulin are becoming too expensive to buy, that Iranians risk becoming ruined financially if they pay for things like a doctor's visit, an IV, injections. She told us that meat is almost $5 per pound and just over $11 for a gallon of cooking oil. But daily life has also become more difficult. There's more power cuts. Infrastructure has been hit badly. Unemployment has gone up. And the prices of the government-subsidized gas has spiked. Like we heard, the political unrest that Iranians were protesting earlier in the year were because of how expensive it was in Iran, but it's unclear if new pressures run the risk of sparking more protests. So really, Michelle, for ordinary Iranians already struggling under sky-high inflation and these potential new sanctions, it means that an already desperate situation is

0: It's only getting worse.
1: That is NPR's Hadil Elshamchi in Istanbul. Hadil, thank you.
0: You're very welcome.
2: Karim Sajidpour has studied Iran for years and is a senior fellow at the Carnegie Endowment for International Peace. He joins us this morning to help us understand what all this could mean. Good morning, and thank you for being back on the show.
3: Great to be with you, Leila.
2: So, as we just heard, Treasury Secretary Scott Bessent is set to announce today what he called in the Financial Times the single greatest financial offensive ever marshaled against an adversary. But economic sanctions are already so high on Iran. What can the U.S. do that it's not already doing?
3: Well, what Scott Bessent, the Treasury Secretary, has laid out, Leila, is essentially, in his own words, the most punishing sanctions ever to be inflicted on a nation. And to essentially force countries around the world to make a simple choice, and that is, do they want to do business with Iran or do they want to do business with America? Because America won't allow both. The big question here, Leila, is for China, because around 90% of Iran's oil exports are bound for China. China is by far Iran's most economic partner. And the question is whether the United States will pick a major fight with China over these Iran sanctions.
2: Could this backfire? I mean, you're seeing Iran's national security advisor threaten U.S. allies who join the economic restrictions that this would be committing an act of war. Then you're seeing Trump on social media last week threaten tremendous economic consequences if any country provides what he'd called a lifeline to Iran. So how will world leaders regard kind of a double threat here?
3: So on one hand, Leila, from 1979, from the 1979 Iranian Revolution to the present, this is a regime which really is only compromised on two major occasions. And that is when it's been faced with enormous, almost existential economic pressure, coupled with a clear diplomatic exit. But we're now in unprecedented times. We're basically in a time of war. When Iran has been launching thousands of attacks on its Gulf neighbors. And so the question is, how are those countries, how is Iran going to respond when it's faced with this new economic D-Day? Is it simply going to sit on its hands or launch massive strikes on its neighbors? The fear is the latter, that they are going to punch back hard. And then the question is, what does the United States do in that context?
2: Well, in that vein, okay, so the U.S. levies even tougher economic sanctions, and then there's going to be an Iranian reaction or Iranian government reaction. But then to what end? From what you can tell, does the U.S. have a clear end game in Iran after it does this?
3: That is a critical question, Leila, because, as I said, from the revolution to the present, the regime has compromised on a couple occasions when faced with pressure, but it's also provided kind of a clear, concrete diplomatic exit. In this context, what we've seen and read from Secretary Bessent is essentially a U.S. pressure campaign to potentially implode the Iranian regime. And this is a regime which has 100% resolve, because it knows that if it loses power, that could be the end of their lives. And so for that reason, it's a regime which is totally dug in and willing to subject its population to enormous hardship rather than to capitulate.
2: I mean, then what does this mean for Iranians? Because not only did they suffer the backlash against protests where thousands of people were killed before this war, and then suffered U.S. bombing, a more extreme regime as a result, a more paranoid regime and backlash, and now will go through even more economic pressure. What does this mean for Iranian people?
3: Well, 2026 has been a terrible year for the Iranian people, Leila. As your reporter alluded to, in January, there was mass uprisings in which the regime killed potentially tens of thousands of its citizens. The last 6-7 months of war have brought enormous hardship. And they're squeezed between a brutal regime and a war which has made that brutal regime even more violent towards them. And it's only increased their economic hardship. And there's not really any precedent, certainly in Iran, of a popular uprising, you know, leading to, I'm sorry, economic pressure leading to popular uprising, which changes the nature of the regime.
2: Is there some threshold of economic pain that, if crossed, will force Iran to negotiate, even if there isn't a diplomatic option? As you've pointed out, that's only been the times they've compromised.
3: I think the short answer to that is yes, that ultimately this regime wants to survive. And when it fears its existence is at stake, is prepared to compromise. The big question is, there seems to be a big gap between the Revolutionary Guard generals running the country and the economic, the Iranian civilians who understand the regime's hardship.
2: Karim Sajidpour of the Carnegie Endowment for International Peace. Thanks as always.
3: Thank you, Leila.
1: Several prominent streets in the nation's capital were turned into a racetrack over the weekend as cars zoomed past some of its most famous monuments. NPR's Ava Berger was there.
4: At 8 a.m. on Sunday, fans were already sprinting into the National Mall. Not for the museums, for the cars. Cameron Graves and his parents traveled from Indiana. They're a race car family. Graves' grandfather was a race car driver. Here's how he described the energy at the mall.
5: Oh, man. Patriotic and electric.
4: At the event, there was no shortage of American flag paraphernalia.
5: I'm wearing some American flag pants, as well as a Freedom 250 shirt and hat.
4: Many in the crowd sported bald eagles splashed on bright shirts. Adding to the spectacle, a real bald eagle flew over the racetrack during the singing of God Bless America before returning to its handler. Before the race, military bands lined the streets, and military planes thundered overhead. President Trump and First Lady Melania Trump took a lap in Trump's armored vehicle, the Beast. When the nearly 250-mile race was over, it was Florida native Kyle Kirkwood who took the victory lap. But it wasn't an easy course. During the 147-lap street race, the cars took sharp turns as they shot past the Capitol and the Smithsonian buildings. Mick Bryant from Greenfield, Indiana, marveled at the backdrop of the event.
6: One and only race in the Capitol had to come. I mean, it's been a great time. Track's fantastic. City looks great. We've had an absolute blast.
4: Some critics did worry about artifacts in the museums being shaken by vibrations from the cars roaring outside. And some D.C. residents were annoyed by the road closures. Others opted out of the race because they did not agree with Trump's vision. Johnny Ring, a D.C. resident, might have been the only person reading a book at the track before the race began. He came along with his husband, but he was torn about being there. He was excited to view a once-in-a-lifetime event, but he does not support the Trump administration.
7: I definitely have mixed feelings about it, but, you know, I want to be able to be kind of a little bit of part of history.
4: Ava Berger, NPR News, Washington.
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12: Good Monday morning and welcome to GBH's Morning Edition. I'm Tori Bedford. Thanks for being with us. Looking at local headlines this morning, Boston City Councilor Ed Flynn is calling for an independent investigation after the wrong ballots were allegedly sent to some primary election voters over the weekend. City election officials say they were isolated incidents caused by human error that were rectified immediately. A new poll from Mass Inc. Polling Group shows that 75% of the state's voters support requiring large AI companies to publish safety plans, report serious incidents, and face penalties for non-compliance with regulations. And former Cannabis Control Commission Chair Shannon O'Brien has sued State Treasurer Deb Goldberg, saying she violated her civil rights, illegally used her power as a state official to get private information to smear her, and ignored her rights under the state's Whistleblower Act. More local news in 10 minutes here on GBH.
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14: 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I'm Michelle Martin.
2: I'm Leila Fadel.
15: And I'm A. Martinez. You may be familiar with Anthony Hopkins, the Oscar and Emmy-winning actor.
16: A census taker once tried to test me. I ate his liver with some fava beans and a nice Chianti.
15: Or perhaps you've read his memoir or watched films he produced or directed, but have you heard his music? This week, he has a new album of orchestral works composed over six decades. They were recorded with London's Philharmonia Orchestra, led by superstar conductor Gustavo Dudamel. Hopkins had a chest cold when we spoke, but that didn't dampen his enthusiasm to talk about his musical beginnings.
17: I was born in 1937. In the post-war years, Britain was flooded with MGM musicals. There was Sinatra and Benny Goodman and people like that. And for some reason, it stuck with me, so much so that I wanted to compose. And I started composing about 1964.

0: I think music's my first love.
1: It almost sounds accidental, like it was just a complete, you fell into it almost.
0: Any film I was in, I'd love to go to the scoring. So I went to see John Barry conduct music for Young Winston. And then a little later, I did a film called August. And George Fenton came over to the house in London almost 30 years ago. So he said, I hear you compose. Play something for me. I said, no. He said, just do it. He said, you're a musician. I am. Yeah. So I sat down and he said, that's it. You write the music. Don't think about it. Just do it. And I wrote all the music for it.

0: this was something that's been your lifelong passion, but at some point you did choose to pursue acting professionally and make that the focus of your artistic career. But what was the tipping point, Anthony, that made you say, okay, maybe I put composing off to the side a bit?
1: Well, it's a long time ago. In 1955, I was 17 in Cardiff. I tried for an audition as an actor in Cardiff College of Music and Drama. I thought, if I can get into an actor, maybe I can sneak my way into the music department and become a musician. Mm. So I did an audition, and I was given a scholarship and became an actor.
0: You open the album with Fanfare and March, which is a piece full of rich brass chords. It sounds actually, to tell you the truth, Anthony, when I was listening to it, it sounded cinematic. I'm wondering, with your acting experience, how much of that goes into composing? Do you ever think about some of these pieces being part of a film?
1: No.
0: No?
1: No. I started in London. I was working with a friend of mine, Steve Barton. He has a studio full of all the synthesizers. And I remember, I said, I want to start with some brass and something big. He said, okay. I put it together, and it suddenly turned into a march, and then into a big fanfare. And that's how I write pure instinct.
0: You mentioned how, you know, your experiences as a boy have inspired some of this music. 1947 Suite for Solo Piano and Orchestra. Is that inspired by your childhood in South Wales?
1: Yes, and it's by going to the cinema with my father and listening to Harry James and Sinatra and all the great jazz. That was my tribute to a part of my childhood. It's my life in Wales.

0: I remember in 2007 when Slipstream came out, the film Slipstream, that you had pretty much every piece of your fingerprints on it. But I don't remember that you doing the music for Slipstream was a big deal. I remember it was kind of like, so Anthony Hopkins wrote music for this. All this time, it seems like you've been doing this kind of on the down low a little bit, like almost like you almost didn't want the attention for it. Is that hold any water at all? Maybe you weren't seeking too much attention for your music?
1: No, I don't give a damn, you know. Well, if people don't like it, tough. I don't care. It's like being an actor. You think, I hope I'm going to be good in this. Who knows? You may be bad. You can't go on stage hoping the audience will like you. Either they like you or they hate you. So you think, okay, well, that's your problem. Just do it.

0: What are your hopes for this music in the future? And I'm wondering, because I know that you live at least part of the time in Southern California, will any future music from you be inspired by Southern California, by Los Angeles, by Malibu?
1: Oh, yes, yeah. We lost our house during the fire, so I'm going to start again in the fall.
0: Do you have things already in mind?
1: Floating around in my head like buzzing bees. All these ideas, and I just can't wait to get started again. Somebody said, are you ever going to retire? No, I don't want to retire. 88, I wake up in the morning think, well, I'm still here, so let's have a good day.
0: That is Anthony Hopkins, the Oscar-winning actor, is releasing an album of orchestral compositions this week. It's called Life is a Dream. Anthony Hopkins, thank you so much for giving us the time to talk about this with you.
1: Thank you very much.

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4: 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Coming up on Morning Edition, teens in Lynn are painting alongside professional artists contributing to the city's outdoor museum. 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
6: Live from NPR News in Washington, I'm Kristen Wright. The Trump administration says today is economic D-Day against Iran as the U.S. prepares to announce new sanctions against Tehran. The U.S. is threatening to escalate economic pressure to force Iran back into negotiations over the Strait of Hormuz. The cattle industry is reacting to the Trump administration's plan to bring in 300,000 metric tons of imported beef with reduced tariffs for 90 days. The move is aimed to temporarily bring down beef prices for consumers. Texas Public Radio's Jerry Clayton has more now.
7: The plan, which was announced late last week, has been mostly met with skepticism from the nation's beef producers. Julie Louie is a seventh-generation cattle rancher in southwest Texas.
8: This is a very backhanded way of trying to assist the American consumer while putting down the very entities that are trying to feed America.
7: Louie says foreign beef is not produced with the same standards as in the U.S.
8: When you increase our imports for ground beef, yeah, you might make it affordable for the everyday American, but you're costing them the quality.
7: Both the National Cattlemen's Beef Association and the Texas and Southwestern Cattle Raisers Association criticized the plan, along with many Republican leaders. I'm Jerry Clayton in San Antonio.
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4: Good Monday morning. Live from the GBH newsroom in Boston, I'm Tori Bedford. Musicians with the Boston Symphony Orchestra have voted to authorize what would be the first strike in the orchestra's 145-year history. The BSO, the Boston Musicians Association, and the Boston Symphony Orchestra Players Committee extended their current labor agreement until midnight on Tuesday. The contract was due to expire at midnight last night. BSO President Chad Smith says a ratification vote is pending, a sign there could be progress toward a new contract agreement as negotiations continue. Relations have been strained between the players and management since Andras Nelsons was forced out as music director in March. The players' union did not respond to a request for comment. Polls show Senator Ed Markey leading his challenger, Congressman Seth Moulton, with little over a week to go until the September 1st primary. The 47-year-old Moulton has criticized the 80-year-old Markey's age and tenure in Congress, but a local political science professor says Moulton's age critique so far hasn't been enough to motivate voters. UMass Boston professor Aaron O'Brien says Moulton, a moderate Democrat, is built for a swing state with a less liberal populace. She points out how he made his name in part by pushing back against the Democratic primary.
9: Challenging Nancy Pelosi, oftentimes Chuck Schumer, all those critiques. And in a lot of states, a lot of primary voters want that. But thus far, Massachusetts voters don't seem quite as angry at the air quotes Democratic establishment as purple states or swing states.
4: O'Brien also thinks the polls are overestimating Markey's lead, saying it's hard to pull a primary electorate ahead of Labor Day. The Museum of Fine Arts closed out the 30th Boston French Film Festival this weekend. The lineup included 24 movies presented in French with English subtitles. Each year, the films are selected by museum staff who go to the Cannes Film Festival in France. This year's picks explored a number of different themes like comedy, romance, and time travel. Museum film programmer Catherine Irving says as more people turn to their phones for comfort, it's important to not forget the art of film.
10: There's the danger of us
0: losing sight of the art of film. But France has really never lost sight of that. And so it's always a privilege to bring their films to our audiences and remind them of that fact.
4: Festival organizers say this year they beat their previous record of 7,000 attendees. It's 66 degrees in Boston. 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

0: This is GBH's Morning Edition. I'm Tori Bedford. The Trump administration's campaign to limit and defund gender-affirming health care for young people met another roadblock this week when the Massachusetts Attorney General won a multi-state lawsuit against the Trump administration over gender-affirming care coverage under the Affordable Care Act. This victory comes as several local clinics have shut down their programs, despite federal funding cut threats not coming to fruition. To discuss, we're joined by Massachusetts Public Health Commissioner Robbie Goldstein. Dr. Goldstein, thanks so much for being here.
1: Thanks for having me on.
0: So you've done a lot of work to protect gender-affirming care, including founding the Transgender Health Program at MGH. What do you make of this most recent development within the larger landscape of attacks on trans health care?
1: I think what I want folks to know and be aware of is that here in Massachusetts, gender-affirming care for children, for adolescents, for adults remains legal. It remains available, and it remains covered by our state Medicaid program and by our commercial insurers based here in the state. This action by the Attorney General and the coalition of attorneys general from other states is great to see. It reiterates that this care is necessary, that this care is affirming for people, and in many cases, this care is life-saving, and therefore it should be protected here in the state of Massachusetts.
0: Within the context of those federal funding pressures, Fenway Health, Baystate Health, and Outer Cape Health Services have all halted or limited gender-affirming care for patients aged 18 and under. We've heard from local families of trans and gender-diverse young people who are really frustrated by these changes. They've been calling for the state to get involved. Is there a way to do that? Could the state incentivize this type of care in some way for these clinics?
1: I think the state is really involved in this type of care. I will point to the legislature, which took the lead by creating an affirming healthcare trust fund and funding that over the past year so that we have the money available to support care for youth and adolescents here in Massachusetts. We have the governor coming out and showing her support for gender-affirming care and for trans and non-binary folks. And clearly, as we just discussed, we have the Attorney General standing up in court to protect this type of care. And I'm in conversation with providers all across the state. And I think we have to remember that each provider, each organization is unique and different. But right now, there are many providers in the state that are standing with their gender nonconforming and their transgender youth and adolescent patients, providing care, prescribing the medications. And we as the state are leaning in. We're trying to make sure that that remains affordable, that we can pay for that care when necessary, and that we can provide the protections that folks need, the providers, the families, the individuals who are receiving the care.
0: Access to gender-affirming care for trans and gender-diverse youth, it remains under attack by the federal government. And there are some independent organizations like Trans Health that are trying to address those gaps. Others in the works like Project Beacon. How's the state supporting those efforts?
1: I think first and foremost, we're providing money, which is really helpful for those organizations. There was a rule that came out of the Centers for Medicaid and Medicare Services this past week that makes it such that the state Medicaid program can no longer get federal dollars to support this type of care. We at the Department of Public Health manage the Affirming Healthcare Trust Fund. We're going to use those dollars as we need to support care for youth and adolescents on our state Medicaid program, MassHealth. And I think that's going to be very helpful to folks like TransHealth and other organizations that come up. But we're also doing what we need to do to protect the providers at those organizations. These are smaller organizations. They're not backed by large hospital systems or healthcare systems. The Department of Public Health, we've implemented much of the SHIELD law protections that were passed, both the first version and the second version. We've put those protections through our health professional licensure boards, so that the nurses, the physicians, the physician assistants that are working in those programs feel protected and supported by the state, by the Department of Public Health.
0: So school is just about to start. School start dates right around the corner. President Trump signed another executive order earlier this month overhauling childhood vaccine recommendations. What is that all about? It really slimmed down the list, right?
1: Well, what is that executive order all about? I'd like to maybe quote the governor if I can when she came out and said it was crazy nonsense. I think if you actually read the executive order, it doesn't really do much. It doesn't change our recommendations here in Massachusetts. It doesn't change what vaccines are paid for by our state vaccine program or by health insurers here in Massachusetts. It doesn't change our insistence here in Massachusetts that we're going to use science and evidence to drive our recommendations. What it does do is that it shakes families' trust and confidence in the vaccine process. And so I really am encouraging folks across Massachusetts to look to the Massachusetts Department of Public Health for our recommendations, which are evidence-based. Look to your pediatrician or your family medicine provider so that individual can talk with you about vaccines, the safety of vaccines, and the effectiveness of the vaccines that are on our recommended schedule.
0: Right. So if you're a parent or guardian and you have questions, just talk to your doctor. You can space things out. You can do things at your own pace. In terms of questions about the actual vaccines, I was curious why they left certain things on and took others off the list of recommendations. I saw that hepatitis A and B were removed. I think meningitis as well.
1: I don't want to suppose that I understand what's inside the brain of Secretary Robert F. Kennedy Jr. and folks in the Trump administration, but they have, over the past year and a half, continued to push for fewer vaccines and to shake confidence in the vaccines that we're giving. That doesn't take away the fact that we have decades of experience with many of these vaccines, and we know that these vaccines, hepatitis B in particular, are incredibly safe and very effective. After the implementation of the hepatitis B recommendation, the universal recommendation for every child born in this country, we saw a dramatic drop in infant hepatitis B infection. It is really remarkable to look at the data, to look at those numbers. And now, after nearly 30 years of using that vaccine, we know that it's safe, and we know that children who receive it have no long-term complications from the vaccine. That means that we should continue to give it, not that we should walk away from our commitment to that.
0: That's Massachusetts Commissioner for Public Health, Dr. Robbie Goldstein. Thank you so much for being here.
1: Thank you.
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0: Good morning from the GBH newsroom in Boston. I'm Tori Bedford with Morning Edition. Sunny skies today with highs in the low 80s. The Martha's Vineyard Fishermen's Preservation Trust is now the owner of a federal groundfish permit for use in perpetuity by island fishermen. Trust Executive Director Shelley Edmondson says in 2015, the Nature Conservancy bought the permit on behalf of the trust from retiring fisherman Gregory Mayhew.
5: We reached out to them and collectively made this plan that they would purchase Gregory's permit with the hope that one day we would have a boat that could fish it again in our harbors.
0: That day has come. Gregory's nephew, Matt Mayhew, is now fishing with the permit. Highs in the low 80s today and clear and sunny. That continues over the next couple of days. A couple of clouds coming in on Thursday and a chance of thunderstorms on Friday. Right now, it's 66 degrees in Boston. 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

0: This is GBH's Morning Edition. I'm Tori Bedford. The city of Lynn is home to about 100 murals that splash colors and designs across its busy downtown. GBH's Magdiela Mata spoke recently with a group of young people recruited this summer to work alongside professional artists making their mark on this North Shore city.
1: On a hot summer morning, a group of students, artists, and educators strap themselves into a lift and slowly ascend a brick wall, carrying spray paint and other supplies.
2: Your harness, so you don't have to carry it.
1: Lynn student Habibatu Ba is part of a group spending 2 weeks painting murals in a program called Classroom to the Streets. The prompt for this year's murals was, "How do you deal with the hard times?" She answered, "By gift giving."
3: We went in the first day and we all made little cards for each other with a positive note or quote on it, and then we passed it to each other.
1: Classroom to the Streets was created last year by a nonprofit, Beyond Walls. For the last 10 years, the organization has brought artists from around the world to paint murals in Lynn, including a huge picture of a young man holding sneakers and another of a woman in colorful hair rollers. They also host walking tours to explore the art more closely. Beyond Walls founder Al Wilson says youth enthusiasm was what led to forming the classroom part of the program.
4: And the thing that we noticed on the tours was just how engaged the students were. Based on how we curated this art, the students really saw themselves reflected in the pieces, and we saw that engagement on the street.
1: The organization has now contributed about 80 murals to the city, helping to make Lynn known as a key player for public art in Massachusetts. Marissa Angeli, Lynn Arts and Culture Planner, describes the city as an outdoor museum, showing the history of this former mill city and the different realities of its diverse residents.
5: There isn't anywhere else in Massachusetts that I think even comes to mind as the same scale.
1: Raw Artworks is another Lynn-based nonprofit that has helped expand the city's creativity through youth work, art therapy, and installations. Rosario Ubiera Minaya is the executive director. She says the most important aspect of public art is the connection that they build.
6: Through the public art pieces, the message is that it gives young people kind of like an opportunity to be authors of the story that they want to tell over their city.
1: Ubiera Minaya says public artwork can also help the economy.
6: If they come in through the art, they stay for dinner and they buy in the shops.
1: Others say the program also provides an opportunity for students to see more options for their future. Cameron Reynolds is a Lynn art teacher and participant in the program.
7: Being able to show that to students, being like, people really get paid to do this and they get paid good money to do this. It's inspiring and it shows them that there's another path and they can explore a career in the arts.
1: Bob remembers walking through the city amazed at the building-sized murals around her. Now, the 17-year-old student is excited to be part of the process. And even more thrilling, she was able to work with an artist to create a mural that includes her own image.
3: I remember when we first drew, I was like, there's no way my nose takes up this big of a box. Like, it was crazy. It was surreal. But honestly, looking at it now, I'm so happy. I think I look great and everyone else as well who's in the mural.
1: The mural, now completed, shows people crafting at a wooden table surrounded by paper cups and art materials. Ba is amazed to have passerbys now look up and see her face. She's also recently got to show her mother what she helped create.
3: She was like, what, that's actually you? And, you know, I took pictures and I sent it to friends and family, and everyone's really excited.
1: The students helped complete 7 murals this summer, and now will be leading their own art tours, hoping to inspire more young artists. Magdiela Mata, GBH News.
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0: I'm Jared Bowen. Today on The Culture Show, renowned photographer Sally Mann on her new book. 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
4: 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A beautiful couple of days ahead. Sunny today with highs in the low 80s. Coming up after the news at 8, 2 weeks after extreme weather in northwest Indiana, more than 10,000 customers are still without power. Some worry that Gary, a predominantly black city, may be the last to see the lights come on. 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
5: From Marketplace in Washington, I'm Kimberly Adams. The Treasury Department is scheduled to announce new economic sanctions on Iran this afternoon. The U.S. is trying to increase the pressure on Tehran to return to the bargaining table. Marketplace's Nancy Marshall-Genzer has more on what the sanctions might look like and who they might target.
7: Treasury Secretary Scott Bessent previewed the sanctions in an op-ed yesterday in the Financial Times. Bessent wrote about what he called Iran's enablers, countries that purchase and transport Iranian oil. Bessent said these nations have decided that appeasement of Iran is the safer course. China buys more than 80% of the oil Iran exports, according to Reuters. Today, China's foreign minister said all parties involved in the Mideast war should restart negotiations and that de-escalation should be the top priority. It's not clear yet exactly how the U.S. would punish countries still doing business with Iran. Beijing could respond to any new sanctions by cutting exports of rare earth minerals to the U.S., as it has in the past. I'm Nancy Marshall-Genzer for Marketplace.
5: Over the weekend, trade talks between the United States and Canada fell apart, and the U.S. imposed 50% tariffs on $20 billion worth of Canadian imports. I asked Julia Coronado, founder and president of Macro Policy Perspectives, for more context on these developments.
8: The new feature here is also that there's going to be some retaliation on the Canadian side. And one of the reasons that the trade war hasn't been more disruptive to date is that most countries have chosen not to retaliate. But we're actually seeing some retaliation from Canada, which means there's going to be impacts on U.S. exporters as well.
5: We are going to see the personal consumption expenditures price index out later this week. It's the Fed's preferred measure of inflation. What are you going to be looking for in that report when it comes out?
8: Well, we already know a lot of the inputs that go into that measure, and we know with pretty high degree of confidence that it's going to remain elevated. So there's been some relief on inflation in the last couple of months, but generally speaking, we're tracking still close to 3% inflation by the Fed's preferred measure. And that's a good percentage point above their target. So not great news for the Fed.
5: Economist Julia Coronado, founder of Macro Policy Perspectives. Let's do the numbers. Dow, S&P, and NASDAQ futures are down in the 1/10 to 4/10 percent range, with the Dow future down 49 points. The 10-year Treasury yield is down at 4.71%, and the 30-year Treasury yield is down at 5.24%.
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5: Two news items caught our eyes here at Marketplace about employer-based insurance coverage for GLP-1s, the expensive, popular drugs for treating diabetes and obesity. First, the insurer Cigna reported a pullback in coverage of GLP-1 drugs for weight loss. 6% of large employers dropped coverage in 2026. Meanwhile, Bank of America says it's doubling down and will continue to offer the drug coverage for weight loss at a cost of $250 million a year, to benefit employee health and the bottom line. Marketplace's Mitchell Hartman has our story.
9: Christy Turner is 48. She lives in Indiana, and she's self-employed. She's been struggling with obesity since she was a teenager.
10: I started on Zepbound back in May of 2024. Since then, I've lost 203 pounds. I still have about 45 to go.
9: Turner's husband is a teacher, and initially her Zepbound, a GLP-1, was covered by his insurance for just $25 a month out of pocket. But then, with costs rising, the insurance plan terminated GLP-1 coverage for weight loss.
10: I politely raised hell for about 3 or 4 months, but I didn't win.
9: Turner now buys her Zepbound directly from the manufacturer.
10: And it's $4.49 a month.
9: It could cost twice that at a pharmacy. Christy Turner's experience is common, says Paul Fronston at the Employee Benefit Research Institute.
11: Most employers are covering it, but not for weight loss.
9: He says more than 90% of employers cover GLP-1s for diabetes. Only a third also cover them to treat obesity. Fronston says this is mainly a business decision for employers. While only 8% of adults with employment-based health insurance have diabetes,
11: half the population would be eligible for a weight loss drug. Employers are saying, can we really afford to cover this when so many people are eligible?
9: And a major consideration for them?
11: How long are my employees going to be with me, and when am I going to see a return on this investment? Bank of America said, look, short run, it's going to hit us financially. Long run, we expect it to benefit us.
9: But the economic research so far doesn't support that, says Rice University health economist Vivian Ho.
12: With the current prices, using these medications is not cost-saving to an employer. And of course, they're struggling to cover their health insurance premiums as it is.
9: Companies may well never recoup the cost of covering GLP-1s for weight loss, says Swarthmore College healthcare economist Ellen Magenheim, in terms of better health outcomes for workers or higher productivity. But she says that doesn't justify companies not doing so.
13: This distinction between your insurance will pay for it if you're diagnosed with diabetes, but not if you have obesity, I don't fully understand. Clearly, they're very effective drugs that we would want people to take.
9: Magenheim says the current system only benefits those with gold standard health plans or enough wealth to afford GLP-1s on their own. Zepbound taker Christy Turner says in one way her family is lucky. Her husband is now on another expensive GLP-1, Mounjaro.
10: He just got into the diabetic range, and I was just under the diabetic range. He gets his for $25 a month through the employer, and I don't.
9: She told me she almost wishes she had tipped over into diabetes so she could better afford the drug that maintains her weight loss and improves her overall health. I'm Mitchell Hartman for Marketplace.
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4: Canada is vowing to impose fresh tariffs on U.S. goods in retaliation for Trump administration taxes. Good morning. It's Monday, August 24th. I'm Tori Bedford. This is GBH's Morning Edition. Polls show Senator Ed Markey leading challenger Congressman Seth Moulton with a little over a week to go until the U.S. Senate Democratic primary.
16: Thus far, Massachusetts voters don't seem quite as angry at the air quotes Democratic establishment as purple states or swing states.
4: And a new law in New Hampshire aims to tackle the housing affordability crisis by loosening restrictions on tiny homes.
17: It might help somebody to be able to afford to buy a house they couldn't afford to buy one.
4: Red Sox swept the Giants. They now head to Miami to take on the Marlins. Sunny today, highs in the low 80s. It's 8:01.
18: Live from NPR News in Washington, I'm Janine Herbst. Treasury Secretary Mark Besant is expected to announce new economic measures against Iran today, what he's calling Economic D-Day. Iran calls it economic terrorism. Iran's new securities chief, Moshe Rozaei, is threatening to seize ships that violate transit rules in the Strait of Hormuz. NPR's Adil Al-Shulchi has more.
19: Rozaei said that Iran would attack oil tankers leaving through the Persian Gulf through alternative routes from the Strait of Hormuz so that, quote, not even a single drop of oil will leave from the region. Right now, Iran isn't interfering with alternative routes, so this could be devastating to oil supplies. And Gulf countries are desperate for a resolution to this conflict because they've spent billions to expand pipelines, other infrastructure to keep oil exports flowing and not to depend on the Strait of Hormuz, which is, of course, still blockaded by Iran.
18: In Paris, Adil Al-Shalchi. Iran's president says the memorandum of understanding signed in June with the U.S. is the best way out of the stalled conflict. All this as Pakistan's army chief plans to travel to Tehran today to try to revive stalled talks. Shoppers are getting left out of billions of dollars in tariff refunds. After the Supreme Court ruled earlier this year that some of President Trump's tariffs were illegal, the refunds have been primarily going to American businesses, but few of those companies are passing them along to customers. And Pierre Stephen Bazaha has more.
20: Retailers shared the cost of tariffs with consumers, mainly by raising prices. But the dean of Syracuse University's College of Law, Terrence Lau, says retailers are not sharing the refund because it's difficult to know how much more each shopper paid because of tariffs.
21: It's like the retailer stirred the tax into the batter. So once it's cooked into the cake, you can't just back it out ingredient by ingredient anymore because it's not separated.
20: Shipping companies like UPS, DHL, and FedEx are the exception here. They charge customers tariff fees and are now in the process of returning those fees to customers. Walmart says it's sharing refunds through lower prices. Stephen Bazaha, NPR News.
18: Testimony resumes today in the trial of Lindsay Clancy, a Massachusetts woman who's charged with killing her three children in 2023. Her attorneys don't dispute that fact, but they are arguing for the insanity defense, as Deborah Becker from member station WBUR reports.
22: The prosecution's medical experts are expected to testify that at the time of the children's killings, Clancy was in her right mind and was not experiencing postpartum psychosis. One of the three experts, Dr. Avram Mack, took the stand Friday saying that Clancy was depressed but aware.
23: My opinion is that she retained the capacity that required for having criminal responsibility for these actions.
22: Closing statements are expected this week. The case then goes to the jury for a verdict. For NPR News, I'm Deborah Becker in Boston.
18: This is NPR News.
4: Good Monday morning. Live from the GBH newsroom in Boston, I'm Tori Bedford. The extortion trial of Suffolk County Sheriff Stephen Tompkins begins today. As GBH's Adam Riley reports, Tompkins is accused of using his position to buy stock in a cannabis company, then pushing the company's owner to issue a refund on that investment.
24: Tompkins allegedly pressured Ascend owner Frank Perullo into selling him $50,000 of equity in the company before it went public. He then got that money refunded when the stock tanked. Prosecutors argue Perullo played along because he had a partnership with Tompkins, finding jobs for people who'd been incarcerated. They say Perullo worried the sheriff would end that partnership, which he needed to comply with obligations cannabis companies have to meet under state law. The defense has a very different story, saying it was all a simple case of two friends engaged in a straightforward business transaction. Adam Riley, GBH News.
4: Worcester's mayor is remembering a police officer found dead in his home last week as the search for the officer's wife continues. Mayor Joe Petty said in a post over the weekend that he will miss Officer Kurt Solomon's caring personality and his warm smile. Solomon's wake will be held tomorrow, with the funeral on Wednesday at Our Lady of the Angels Church in Worcester. There were no significant developments over the weekend. Officials continued to search Coe's Pond, but the rain yesterday prompted a pause in the water search on Sunday afternoon. Police say Karen Solomon is considered armed and dangerous. Police are advising to call authorities if she is seen. Massachusetts has awarded a local environmental organization with $2.7 million to restore 57 acres of retired cranberry bogs in Marston's Mills. The Barnstable Clean Water Coalition and its partners will use the money to transform the area at the headwaters of the Marston's Mills River back into its natural wetland state. This will help with nitrogen pollution and long-term carbon storage. That's according to Courtney Rocha, who works for the state as a coordinator of the grant program that's funding the project.
0: It really is trying to reduce a lot of the nitrogen load affecting much of the Cape. And the headwaters of the Marston Mills River delivers about one-third of the excess.

0: fog dissipates. As we head for tonight, partly cloudy, temperatures in the 50s to mid-60s, warmest at the coast and in Boston. Tuesday and Wednesday, lots of sunshine within a few degrees of 80 or 81. And then Thursday, mostly sunny. We're between about 84, 85, maybe even 86. A couple of showers Thursday night and Friday. And then right now, the weekend looks dry. For GBH News, I'm Dave Epstein.
1: It's 69 degrees in Boston. 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
3: It's Morning Edition from NPR News. I'm Leila Fadel.
4: And I'm Michelle Martin. Good morning. The latest active front in the Trump administration's trade war is in Canada.
3: Last week, President Trump called off new tariffs less than 2 hours before a deadline, saying there was the outline of a deal. Talks broke down Friday, and Trump imposed new 50% import taxes on some Canadian products, and Canada is threatening to retaliate.
4: NPR's Scott Horsley is with us now to tell us more about this. Good morning, Scott.
5: Good morning, Michelle.
4: How did this all go south?
5: Look, there's been a lot of friction between the U.S. and Canada ever since President Trump returned to the White House. Canada's Prime Minister, Mark Carney, has been outspoken in warning that the U.S. is no longer a reliable economic partner. He says its signature is often written in pencil. And Carney has broad support from the Canadian public when he vows his country will fight back.
6: Canada will match Washington's new tariffs dollar for dollar in order to protect Canadian workers, farmers, families, and businesses.
5: Now, the immediate economic fallout of these tariffs is fairly limited. They cover a pretty small slice of the vast trade that the U.S. and Canada do with each other. They will raise the cost of Canadian whiskey and hockey sticks, but they don't touch some of Canada's biggest exports like crude oil and fertilizer. That said, this is another big fault line in what has been for decades a mutually beneficial trade relationship.
4: Is there a chance that these two neighbors will take a step back from the brink?
5: Yeah, there's a chance. Canada's retaliatory tariffs don't take effect for a couple of weeks, and certainly the business community in the U.S. is hoping the two sides will use that time to reach a negotiated settlement. Both the Chamber of Commerce and the Business Roundtable issued statements this weekend calling on the two sides to get back to the bargaining table. You know, these two economies are tightly interconnected, and a breakup would be really disruptive. For right now, though, U.S. Trade Representative Jameson Greer said on Fox News over the weekend there's nothing in the works.
7: We don't have new talks planned with the Canadians. We're moving forward with measures that respond to Canadian retaliation. Remember, as President Trump has introduced a trade policy to reshore American production and protect American jobs, two countries have retaliated against the United States, the People's Republic of China and Canada.
5: The administration acts as if it's surprising that Canada doesn't just surrender to the president's trade war, even though retaliation in this case is about as predictable as Iran's decision to close the Strait of Hormuz after the U.S. attacked. And look, retaliation can work. When China retaliated for Trump's triple-digit tariffs last year, it ultimately led to some de-escalation. So we'll see if something similar happens here.
4: And what is the status of the wider trade war?
5: Well, it's had its ups and downs. The average U.S. tariff on imports from around the world is now a little over 11%. That's about four times what it was when Trump returned to the White House last year. Some of the president's tariffs were struck down by the Supreme Court. And the administration's had to pay more than $100 billion in refunds, but they keep adding new tariffs. And as Prime Minister Carney noted this weekend, that means higher costs for U.S. consumers.
6: Canadian exports to the United States, lower costs for American families. In contrast, tariffs are taxes. Taxes which are ultimately paid by U.S. consumers.
5: The administration has tacitly acknowledged that its trade policies are raising costs for consumers. Last week, the president announced he was temporarily relaxing tariffs on imported ground beef because, of course, the high cost of hamburger and other things are a big concern for U.S. voters as we approach the midterm elections.
4: That is. And here's Scott Horsley. Scott, thank you.
5: You're welcome.
3: For more on President Trump's trade war with Canada, we're joined by Colin Robertson. He's a former Canadian diplomat who served in the U.S. He was on the team that negotiated the Canada-U.S. Free Trade Agreement in the 80s and later NAFTA. And he joins us now from Ottawa. Good morning, Colin. Thank you for being on the program.
8: Good to be with you, Leila.
3: How are Canadians you're talking to feeling after these trade negotiations failed?
8: Well, they're united behind the prime minister, and that's because of President Trump. He's probably the least popular president I've seen in my life.

0: lifetime and Canadians across the country. He's had this remarkably uniting effort, even in places like Quebec, where there was to be a referendum, perhaps, if the separatists got back into power, and in Alberta, where there is some support for joining the United States, but pretty small. Trump has had this effect when he talks about Canada as the 51st state, and you see pictures of this map with the American flag over Greenland and Canada. That's done a lot to bring Canadians together. I've never seen them quite so united. We've reclaimed our flag, which had been taken over by the sort of the convoy set who'd barricaded Ottawa a couple of years ago. Prime ministers of conservatives and liberals have all come around to say, get out and wave your flag. And it's Canadians aren't normally flag wavers, but we are, thanks to Donald Trump.
1: Now, the Canadian Prime Minister has promised retaliatory tariffs. What kind of economic pain can Canada inflict on the U.S.?
0: Well, I think, as your correspondent just pointed out, we're the biggest suppliers of fertilizer, for example, for farmers through potash in the Midwest, and that's one of Trump's core constituencies. That we could put an export tax on. We also provide a lot of energy from Alberta, oil and gas, but we also provide electricity from Ontario to the Northeast, and the Premier, again, the Conservative Premier of Ontario, has said, well, maybe we'll put a tax on that as well. So there are things that Canada could do that would hurt Canadians and hurt Americans, and not the route that Canadians want to go down. But as the Prime Minister said, when you're under attack, when you're in a war, you have to respond.
1: Over the weekend, the Prime Minister also said that America has changed and the U.S. and Canada, quote, will not return to our old relationship. Do you expect this rift to grow beyond a trade fight and to fundamentally change the U.S. relationship beyond Trump's term?
0: Well, I hope not, but I fear that could be the case. The Prime Minister calls it a rupture, and I thought it was more of a fracture. We'll see what happens. But you're getting a generation of Canadians now that has grown up different from when I grew up in sort of 60s and John F. Kennedy and civil rights in the United States, and that have seen sort of 9/11 and they see the ICE out in the streets. I look at opinion polls and it tells me that younger Canadians have a different view towards the United States. Since 9/11 and the border became a real border, the easy flow back and forth, because we were not just neighbors, but we were good friends. When I grew up, you'd go down and play baseball and swim tournaments and basketball tournaments and stuff, and you just cross the border. You didn't have to have a passport then. That's all changed now. And so Canadians are traveling less to the United States as a result of Donald Trump. And there's a sense that in our grocery stores, for example, you don't see any American booze because the premiers of the provinces, like our state governors, have taken it all off the shelves in all but two provinces, Alberta and Saskatchewan.
1: So how do Canadians see Americans and American products right now?
0: Well, Pew and Gallup have done polling, and the polling shows that, and the polling in Canada as well, a number of polling companies show that the favorability towards the United States is as low as it's ever been. And I think that's very much a result of the Trump factor. But it's down to the point where Canadians see the United States as more of a threat to Canadian sovereignty than China or Russia, which is a real turnabout because, as you pointed out, we're not only economic partners, but we're defense allies. And we've been friends, allies, and partners is how John F. Kennedy described the relationship, and that's held true until Donald Trump.
1: Is there a possible off-ramp here?
0: Well, yes, there is an off-ramp if we can sort out our trade difficulties, and which Canadians regard as punitive.
1: That's former Canadian diplomat Colin Robertson, now with the Canadian Global Affairs Institute. Colin, thank you for your time and for your insights.
0: Thanks, Leila.
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3: Diana Washington is 68 years old and lives alone in Gary, Indiana.
4: And I never, never, never seen nothing like this.
3: Washington attended an event at a Gary park over the weekend where volunteers handed out water, food, and toiletries to those in need. When she's at home, Washington says she doesn't have much, just a few candles and flashlights. Her neighborhood and city streets are pitch black at night, making traveling challenging. But Washington doesn't feel scared. The grandmother to 8 and great-grandmother to 23 says her children stop by to make sure she doesn't go without.
4: I got family here. They keep bringing me ice and stuff, but all the stuff in the refrigerator and all the half of the stuff in the freezer is gone.
3: Like many here in the blue-collar, predominantly black city, purchasing a gas generator, which can be as much as $600, is out of reach. Washington says she isn't sure why there is a delay in getting power restored.
4: Everybody to blame, because the tree should have been cut down 20 years ago. The mayor is doing as much as he can.
3: The area's utility is NIPSCO, short for Northern Indiana Public Service Company. In a statement, the utility said the storm that hit was the worst outage event in the company's history.
4: I'm assuming NIPSCO is doing what they're supposed to do, but it seems like Gary is always last, and I don't understand that part. And we were the worst hit.
3: NIPSCO expects to have most of Gary's customers still without power restored by midnight Tuesday. The state's governor is urging the company to speed things up, but 70-year-old Walter Jones isn't so sure that's going to happen. He's worried Gary may be last.
5: Now we're at the 11% mark. I'm wondering if Gary's going to wind up being the 1%ers in this, and that's not cool.
3: NIPSCO is facing a class action lawsuit for not doing enough to prevent the power outage by cutting down trees and other vegetation. For NPR News, I'm Michael Puente in Gary, Indiana.
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1: This year, we're getting to know each of the 26 gateway cities in Massachusetts. We're calling it 26 and 26. I'm Megan Smith. 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
5: Good Monday morning and welcome to GBH's Morning Edition. I'm Tori Bedford. Thanks for being with us. Looking at local headlines this morning, East Bridgewater and Grafton had joined the growing list of Massachusetts communities that have ended contracts with Flock Safety after the surveillance company's license plate reading cameras have caused controversy nationwide. In addition to public pushback, Grafton cited vandalism and theft involving the cameras as a reason. The Little League team from Bridgewater, which represented all of New England at the Little League World Series, has been eliminated from the tournament after losing to the Great Lakes Region team from Hamilton, Ohio on Saturday. And TJX, the Framingham-based parent company of TJ Maxx, Marshalls, and HomeGoods, has announced a major expansion and is raising its long-term global store goal by 500 locations to a total of 7,500 stores worldwide. More local news in 10 minutes here on GBH.
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7: It's Morning Edition from NPR News. I'm Leila Faldin.
0: And I'm Michelle Martin. Good morning. The Supreme Court is letting President Trump continue construction of his White House ballroom project, at least for now. On Friday, Chief Justice John Roberts granted temporary relief from a judge's ruling that would have stopped above-ground construction. That gives the Supreme Court more time to consider an emergency appeal from the administration, but it also gives Trump more time in his race to finish the project. For analysis of this decision, we've called Kim Whaley. She is a professor of law at the University of Baltimore with expertise in constitutional law. Professor Whaley, welcome back to the program. Thanks for joining us.
8: Oh, great to be here.
0: So Chief Justice John Roberts issued a one-sentence order with no explanation of his thinking. Is there anything that you take from such a brief document?
8: It's very disappointing, frankly, as a matter of the rule of law. This was an unnecessary thing for the court to do. This is already resolved by the actual text of the Constitution and a statute dating back to 1912. Donald Trump should have gone to Congress, and Congress is still there and could authorize this.
0: The National Trust for Historic Preservation, which brought the original suit seeking to block construction, says the administration is trying to, quote, outrun judicial review, unquote, by ramming this project through faster than the courts can weigh in. It is a fact that the White House is pushing workers hard to finish this. They're working many hours a day, as we understand it. It argued that the Supreme Court would be rewarding that tactic if it sides with the administration. So you think the justices will find that a compelling argument?
8: Well, it looks like Chief Justice Roberts found that a compelling argument, and it is sort of a buzz in and around this topic. The administration's changed its justification many times, and that is what the Solicitor General has said recently. It's 65% done, and so, you know, our bulldozing not only through the White House grounds but through the rule of law is so good and so complete that it's almost too late to put the genie back in the bottle. There's no legal justification for that kind of argument. Harm is harm, and the courts exist to put things back in the status quo to the extent to which it's feasible.
0: So, you know, to that point, the administration argued that stopping above ground work on the ballroom would, quote, threaten the security and safety of the president, unquote, because it would affect construction of a military complex in the East Wing. But there is substantial reporting that there have been fortifications at the White House since 9/11, the suggestion being that that just isn't true. So does the truth or falsity of the White House's statements about this play a role here? Like, who is the finder of fact here? Do the facts matter here?
8: Not at this point legally, because the property clause of Article 4 of the Constitution makes clear that Congress has the authority over federal property. Again, there's a law, a statute that says that no structure should be erected on a federal property without Congress's express authorization. So the lower court said, listen, our hands are tied. This should go to Congress. And so it's really puzzling that the Chief Justice would find it compelling somehow that there's irreparable harm to the administration and that they would win on the merits. I mean, this is really Justice Roberts allowing Donald Trump to outmaneuver the rule of law and to run out the clock, because his argument will be, listen, it's too late. It's a fait accompli. What's done is done.
0: Before we let you go, the administration has repeatedly gone to the Supreme Court asking for emergency rulings. It's our understanding, more than any other president. Do you have a sense of how successful this tactic has been for the White House?
8: Yeah, I have a law review article coming out in the spring on this. It's over 20 times last year. And the Chief Justice, or the court, the majority, has allowed Donald Trump to outmaneuver the Fourth Amendment, the Fifth Amendment, the Appropriations Clause, allowed DOGE to take Privacy Act information that's protected under statutory law. This is really a problem writ large, and the American public needs to focus on what to do about the Supreme Court that's not upholding the Constitution for Donald Trump.
0: That is University of Baltimore Law Professor Kim Whaley. She's an expert in constitutional law. Professor Whaley, thank you.
8: Thanks for having me.
7: Thousands of armed National Guard members have been patrolling Washington, D.C. for more than a year now, but central voices have been missing from the public discourse around that deployment, and that's the Guard members themselves. NPR's Kat Lonsdorf has been speaking with some of them, and they say they're worried that this is a new norm of armed troops patrolling American cities. Kat's with me now. Good morning.
9: Good morning.
7: So who did you speak with?
9: Yeah, I talked separately with three National Guard members who were deployed here in D.C. for several months. All of them are relatively far along in their military careers, each with more than a decade of service. They all spoke to me on the condition of anonymity because they're still serving and are not authorized to speak publicly. One of the reasons we haven't heard much candidly from Guard members during this time is because, especially under this administration, the rules about speaking to the press and the ramifications for breaking those rules have become a lot stricter.
7: So what did they tell you?
9: Well, all three spoke really bluntly about how they didn't buy the justification for the deployment by this administration, which, remember, came after President Trump declared a crime emergency despite a 30-year low in violent crime in the city. They all said that reasoning was confusing to them in the beginning, but even more so now, as the deployment has been extended for several years. One Guard member said, quote, it feels like the Guard is being exploited, being used for political narratives by the administration. Another told me that he hopes there will be some kind of official reckoning someday about why the Guard is here and whether it was worth it. And another Guard member told me that it, quote, embarrasses him to be involved in any way with the deployment.
7: Did you take these concerns that you heard to the administration, and did they say anything?
9: Yeah. Brigadier General Leland Blanchard II, the interim commanding general of the D.C. National Guard, responded with a lengthy email defending the mission. He said, quote, whatever individual perspectives the Guard members carry away from their experience, their service and sacrifice deserve our respect. The White House responded by reiterating how safe D.C. is now without providing evidence that the Guard has decreased crime. Trump has repeatedly said the same, but the Guard members told me that even that is confusing for them because, as one of them put it, if it's safe now, why are we still here?
7: So what about the bigger picture here beyond the D.C. deployment?
9: Yeah, obviously, this deployment is within the context of Trump's unprecedented use of the National Guard domestically around the country in the past year. And it has many experts I've been talking to and these Guard members worried that this kind of constant patrolling of American cities by armed troops, which is what's happening here in D.C., could become a new norm. One of the Guard members told me he really worries about that and that this is all harming the relationship the National Guard has with the American public.
10: It's going to completely rebrand everything that was noble about the National Guard into being mundane at best and threatening at worst.
7: And NPR's Kat Lonsdorf, thank you, Kat.
9: Thank you.
7: You can read more about what these National Guard members had to say at NPR.org. This is NPR News.
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5: 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Negative parallelism is a sentence structure that once made William Shakespeare's writing great. Now chatbots use the style in an attempt to sound nuanced. More on that in 15 minutes.
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13: Live from NPR News in Washington, I'm Kristen Wright. The Trump administration is imposing new economic sanctions on Iran. The Treasury Secretary is expected to outline the measures in the coming hours. The latest round of sanctions target Iran's already struggling economy. The country's currency hit a record low today. Meanwhile, Pakistan says its army chief will visit Tehran for peace negotiations. NPR's Amkar Khandekar reports.
14: This would be Pakistan Army Chief Asim Munir's third visit as Islamabad pushes for an end to the US and Israel's war on Iran. His visit suggests there may be some movement to revive peace talks. That's because it comes after the Pakistani Interior Minister traveled to Tehran earlier this month. The Interior Minister is widely seen as a trusted representative of the Army Chief. Earlier, Pakistan led negotiations over a memorandum of understanding that was meant to eventually end the war. But it collapsed shortly after it was signed. Iran has warned of a military response if the US imposed economic sanctions on them. Omkar Khandekar, NPR News, Mumbai.
13: Canada says it's imposing retaliatory tariffs on U.S. imports starting September 8th. New 50% tariffs on some Canadian goods took effect Saturday. 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
5: Good Monday morning. Live from the GBH newsroom in Boston, I'm Tori Bedford. The Union for Boston Symphony Orchestra Musicians authorized the first strike in the ensemble's 145-year history as contract negotiations continue. The strike authorization comes as the Boston Musicians Association approved a 48-hour extension to their current contract that would have expired on Sunday. Tensions have endured between the orchestra and leadership since the BSO forced out music director Andres Nelson's back in March. The union says BSO management has not agreed to musicians' proposal for a mediator. In a statement, CEO Chad Smith says, quote, "We respect the musicians' right to take this step as part of the negotiating process." He says they're committed to reaching an agreement with competitive pay and benefits. In New Hampshire, a new law is going to make it easier to build and sell tiny homes across the state. The law allows tiny homes and yurts to be considered single-family homes or accessory dwelling units statewide. Previously, New Hampshire property owners and builders often had to seek a variance from municipalities to have a tiny home on their property. Mike Danis runs the company Tiny Homes New Hampshire. He says tiny homes won't solve the affordable housing shortage, but they could work for some would-be home buyers.
15: It's going to help in a small way. You know, it might help somebody to be able to afford to buy a house they couldn't afford to buy one.
5: Danis says his tiny homes cost between $100,000 and $200,000. New Hampshire's current median single-family home price is $580,000. A long-dormant federal groundfish permit is back in use by a Martha's Vineyard fisherman. The Nature Conservancy and the Martha's Vineyard Fishermen's Preservation Trust teamed up back in 2015 to keep the permit available for local use. The groups bought the permit from retiring fisherman Greg Mayhew and plan to hold title to the permit for use by future island fishermen. Trust Executive Director Shelley Edmondson says that time has come.
16: So maybe 2 years ago, a new boat came into the harbor called the Lady M, which is owned by Matt Mayhew, which is Gregory Mayhew's nephew. And this was exciting because it's the first time we've had a boat of that size and capability to fish Gregory's permit.
5: The Nature Conservancy sold the permit to the trust for $1. Now it can stay on the island indefinitely through the trust's permit bank. It's 69 degrees in Boston. 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
7: It's Morning Edition from NPR News. I'm Leila Fadel.
0: And I'm Michelle Martin. Good morning. Treasury Secretary Scott Bessent is expected to unveil another set of economic pressure tactics against Iran today.
7: President Trump promised a campaign of economic warfare and pledged to go after other countries that extend Iran a lifeline. The U.S. already has extensive sanctions on Iran, stretching back nearly five decades.
0: With us is NPR White House correspondent Emily Fang to explain what might be down the line. Good morning, Emily.
17: Good morning.
0: So there was a new round of U.S. sanctions as recently as June on any entities that helped Iran evade penalties. There's been an American naval blockade for months, cutting off most goods from the outside and blocking Iranian oil exports. What more can the U.S. actually do?
17: So what the U.S. has not really done yet, and which President Trump seemed to suggest in a post on his social media site Truth Social last week, is to put more pressure on countries and their governments who are host to entities that provide cash flow for Iran. And in an editorial published in the Financial Times on Sunday, Treasury Secretary Bessent wrote obliquely of countries which give Iran an economic lifeline and said they should, quote, consider the consequences of further doing so. Now, one of these countries, which he didn't mention specifically, was the United Arab Emirates. But this month, the UAE said it was cutting off trade with Iran. The second major country is China, especially the region of Hong Kong. And Bessent specifically criticized China last week for buying most of Iran's oil in the past.
0: So if the U.S. has had years of sanctions designed to put economic pressure on Iran, what impact have they had?
17: Right. I talked to Alan Ayer about this. He's a longtime American diplomat, and he's a former member of the U.S.'s nuclear negotiating team until 2015.
18: And when it comes to sanctions, we've done the low-hanging fruit, the mid-hanging fruit, the high-hanging fruit, the tree, you know, so there are no new sanctions that are effective.
17: So he's skeptical this economic sanctions playbook will work in changing the Iranian regime, because when he was with the State Department, Ayer says the logic, you know, the argument behind sanctions was this.
18: If you immiserate enough Iranian people long enough and hard enough, they will put effective political pressure on their own regime to compromise on red lines. That's fallacious. That's not going to happen.
17: Instead, he and other analysts I've spoken to have noted this war has actually empowered even more aggressive ideological hardliners. And he believes if there were mass protests to happen again in Iran, Iran's leaders would simply just massacre those demonstrators again.
0: Which they have already done.
17: Right.
0: Are there any other cards the U.S. might have to play beyond sanctions that could have leverage over Iran?
17: So a big thing would be getting back more control over the Strait of Hormuz, and the U.S. Navy is escorting more cargo ships through that channel, but at a really high cost. Both countries, the U.S. and Iran, claim control over the strait, but in reality, Iran still has the upper hand, and only a fraction of the oil and the ships that used to transit the strait is now making its way through. In the past, there were some diplomatic breakthroughs, like in 2015, we had something called the JCPOA, or the Iran nuclear deal, that was finalized under the Obama administration, where Iran agreed to limit their nuclear program for sanctions relief. But Trump had the U.S. withdraw from that agreement. This term, Trump has tried U.S. military pressure, you know, weeks of bombing. But we know that's not led to regime change, and now the administration is saying it's going to try economic pressure again.
0: That is NPR's Emily Fang. Emily, thank you.
17: Thanks, Michelle.
7: President Trump prides himself on being a deal maker in business and now in government. But so far, that deal making skill he brags about is not working with Iran. For more on Trump's transactional foreign policy, we've called up New York Times chief White House correspondent Peter Baker. Good morning, Peter. Thanks for being with us.
19: Oh, good morning. How are you?
7: I'm doing well. So one of Trump's frequent tactics is to make big threats to get what he wants out of the country he's negotiating with. But what he's also frequently done is back down, and he's done that repeatedly with Iran. Does that change how foreign governments are interacting with the Trump administration?
19: Well, I think it does. Yeah, I think that they've come to understand Trump's strategies here. They've seen him in action enough times that they kind of tend to discount some of the most blustery, most bombastic threats that he makes. But that doesn't mean he doesn't come follow through at some points. We've just seen that in the last few days with these tariffs in Canada. And we heard Mark Carney, the new prime minister, not so new anymore, prime minister of Canada, say that they are at war with the United States economically over these tariffs. And so there are moments when he follows through, and it creates quite a situation, even with allies.
7: Does Carney's reaction mark a shift? I mean, we saw at the start of Trump's term a lot of allies flattering and publicly praising Trump, even when he's threatening them to get what they want. Is that still the case with allies today, or are you seeing more leaders pushing back?
19: Not with all of them anymore. I think they do. Some of them have come to experience this and recognize that flattery and you know, fawning over him and doing everything he wants isn't necessarily a strategy for success. He's not going to necessarily back off the things that he pushes on just because of that. We see that with Giorgia Meloni, for instance, the prime minister of Italy, hard right figure, but has decided that she's not going to put up with some of the things Trump is doing anymore. Obviously, with Mark Carney, and I think people have taken the cue from him on that.
7: You wrote recently about Trump's pattern of threatening traditional allies and befriending traditional enemies. Do you have a clear sense of what effect that's had on the U.S. reputation worldwide?
19: Well, it's turned everything upside down, right? You know, for 80 years, the United States led an international order that it itself created in the aftermath of World War II, a network of partnerships and alliances around the world that benefited the United States. But Trump believes that these alliances and partnerships, and in fact, have not benefited the United States, that the allies have taken advantage of them. And his hostility toward these alliances and toward these allies, like Canada, for instance, like deciding he might threatened to bomb Oman, which has been a friend in the Middle East. These have upended the calculations that leaders make at this point. They no longer look at America in the same way that they did as a reliable friend. They look at America as a volatile and uncertain source of instability, because they can't know from time day in to day out whether the friendship lasts or whether they might get be on the receiving end of one of these hostile blasts.
7: Will that be a long-term rupture? Is that something we'll see about the U.S. reputation beyond the Trump administration?
19: I think so. I think it's going to take a number of years to see where this ends up, because I think with one term, a lot of foreign partners said, well, that was an aberration. But with two terms, they look at this and say, this is America now. This is not just about Trump. This is about, you know, how America is repositioning itself in the world. And so, you know, when Biden came in briefly between the two Trump terms and said America is back, in fact, what foreign leaders and foreign interlocutors took from that is not really. It can change with each election. And so they're looking to 2028 to see what happens. But it's not going to simply snap back the way it was.
7: Peter Baker is the chief White House correspondent for The New York Times. Thank you.
19: Thank you.

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4: Good morning, live from the GBH newsroom in Boston. I'm Tori Bedford with Morning Edition. A clear day today as things warm up a little bit. Meteorologist Dave Epstein has your full forecast.
5: See, skies become mostly sunny for today. We're in the lower 80s. Winds are light, a little breezy at times in the afternoon. Overnight tonight, partly cloudy, much more comfortable, upper 50s to mid 60s. On Tuesday, sunshine right around 80. Wednesday, sunshine 80 to 85. Thursday, mostly sunny, 80 to 85. For GBH News, I'm Dave Epstein.
4: The Boston French Film Festival came to a close this weekend. It was the festival's 30th year running. The month-long event, hosted by the Museum of Fine Arts, featured 24 French films focused on art, identity, and cultural memory. The films are also selected by museum staff who travel to the Cannes Film Festival every year. Museum film programmer Catherine Irving says they typically try to choose selections that are both unique and high quality.
6: Films that have a little bit of surprise to them that are not quite what you would expect, because we want to give our audience opportunities for discovery and delight.
4: Irving says this year, the festival surpassed its previous record turnout of 7,000 people. Coming up on Marketplace Tech, Anthropic recently announced it's adding watermarks to all text outputted by its chatbot, Claude. But often you don't need fancy detection software to know. You just need to look for language that gets repeated over and over by AI chatbots. And in the news at 9, Suffolk County Sheriff Stephen Tompkins' trial begins today as he faces allegations that he manipulated the state's marijuana regulations to try to benefit himself financially. More news just ahead on GBH's Morning Edition.
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0: It's not just cliche, it's a dead giveaway that something was written by AI. From American Public Media, this is Marketplace Tech. I'm Megan McCarty-Carino. Recently, Anthropic announced it's adding watermarks to all text outputted by its chatbot, Claude. But often, you don't need fancy detection software to know. You just need to look for language that gets repeated over and over by AI chatbots, like, it's not X, it's Y. That's a rhetorical structure referred to as negative parallelism, and it's the topic for today's
1: Uncanny AI.
0: Those times when it becomes clear, AI doesn't think like us. And here to discuss is Will Oremus. He recently wrote about this AI tick for The Atlantic.
2: So these are the sentences that first tell you what something isn't and then tell you what the thing is. So you probably see this a lot in advertisements or marketing copy or political slogans or speeches. Things like, it's not just a photograph, it's a moment. Or it wasn't just a victory, it was a destruction. And according to Pangram, a company that makes software to detect AI writing, this construction appears about three times more often in AI-generated prose than in writing that was entirely human in origin.
0: Yeah, I mean, if you spend any time at all on LinkedIn or Twitter or any sort of corporate setting, I would imagine you're going to just be bombarded with this, right?
2: Absolutely. Yeah. And the tells of AI writing have kind of evolved over time. I mean, it was like the M dashes, or the long little dashes that break up a sentence. Human writers use these. Journalists are especially annoyed about this one because we love M dashes. But it turns out AI loves them even more. And so the overuse of M dashes became a reason for people to suspect that you were writing with AI. But now I think if I had to pinpoint, and this is just vibes, but like if I had to pinpoint the thing that people most commonly cite when they say, oh, this tweet was written, you know, you wrote this tweet with AI, or like, you know, this politician got AI to write their ad, it is this negative parallel sentence construction.
3: As someone who, you know, writes, I do find it slightly comforting that this may be something that is hard to dial back, you know, because I want to keep some things for the humans. So if we can sort of be able to tell, okay, it has this tell, that seems like a positive for me.
2: Yeah, I mean, people have tried to build sort of digital watermarks into AI images so that you can tell that they were generated with AI and they're not real images. You could think of these kind of verbal ticks as like a verbal watermark of AI writing. But again, it's not foolproof. One of the final ways that I found fascinating and creepy that language is kind of closing in on itself potentially is that there's also been some research to show that humans who regularly use AI, which is more and more of us, start talking and writing a little more like AI themselves. So not only is the AI potentially collapsing toward these certain ways of talking and writing, but now humans might be headed the same direction.
0: That's Will Oremus, staff writer at The Atlantic. We'll have a link to his full write-up on this at our website, marketplacetech.org. Jesus Alvarado produced this episode. I'm Megan McCarty-Carino, and that's Marketplace Tech. This is APM.
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1: Good Monday morning. You're listening to GBH's Morning Edition. Thanks for being with us. A beautiful couple of days ahead, sunny today with highs in the low 80s. Coming up after the news at 9, Iran's new security chief warns the country will retaliate in a seismic manner against President Trump's plans to increase economic pressure on Tehran. We'll bring you the latest on that story, plus all the morning's news, right here on GBH 89.7.
9: This is Morning Edition from NPR News. I'm Michelle Martin.
10: And I'm Leila Fadel. Filmmaker Posey Tang's documentary, American Doctor, follows three physicians on medical missions in Gaza. It opens with orthopedic surgeon Mark Perlmutter showing Tang a picture of six Palestinian babies and children lined up in a row, all killed. You say to Mark, I'm going to pixelate this already later, don't worry about it, to respect their dignity. And he tells you, you will absolutely not do that. You have to show this. Starting with that shocking image, why did you make that decision, Poe?
11: There's always such a delicate balance. You show too much and it's gratuitous. You show too little and it's not real. And it's a disservice and a huge disrespect for those who have passed on and the surviving family members. And the film is what it is because that tone was set at the very top.
10: Perlmutter, Thaed Ahmed, and Feroz Sidwa are all American surgeons who volunteer in Gaza. The film documents both the horrors they see inside Gaza and their commitment to making sure the American public knows what they witnessed.
12: This is what my tax dollars did, what your tax dollars did. They have the right to know the truth.
10: Perlmutter, Ahmed, and Tang sat down with me. I started by asking Dr. Ahmed and Dr. Perlmutter about what they saw in Gaza. And I want to warn you, they will describe the wounded they treated. We start with Dr. Ahmed.
13: Every single day, you are dealing with what we call mass casualty events, meaning that there are dozens of people coming in at one single time, and you don't have the resources to treat them. You don't have the space. So this is happening alongside a complete blockade and siege of food, medicine, water. So it was extremely difficult to work, and it was honestly these killing fields that all of us had to just bear witness to.
10: And Mark?
14: Since Gaza was 50% children, I knew that 90% of my patients would be babies. And that's, in fact, what we saw in the emergency room. And I've amputated hundreds of legs in my overseas mission work over 30-plus years. I've never had to amputate them without anesthesia before. The only thing they could do was sing to the baby. That's how deprived of supplies they were.
10: Walk me through why. Why there is this deprivation of supplies?
14: It's a deliberate action on part of the Israeli government. Even when we went through the second time, I was allowed to bring in zero antibiotics. Even antibiotics that I wrote for myself in case I got traveler's diarrhea were confiscated. My surgical instruments were confiscated.
10: Poe, you could have done this film entirely in Gaza, but you chose to film in their homes, film on the journey. Why did you make that choice?
11: It was very important to me and my entire team that we brought it back to the United States. Because at the end of the day, if the U.S. wanted this to stop, it could. It was so important then to live in the world of these doctors, have them come home and see the pummeling that they would continue to get from members of Congress, but also from the media.
10: Thaed, the entire film, you're unable to actually get back to Gaza. You're denied repeatedly. And you link that to your identity as a Palestinian American.
13: It's this actually devastating feeling when you are somebody that speaks the same language, has the same culture, and to understand or to hear, for example, that one of the new policies or rules that are being implemented is that the Israeli military will not allow healthcare workers whose parents or grandparents were born in Palestine. We know that when you look like your patient, when you speak the same language and you understand the cultural practices, that the outcomes are better. And so part of this is really against the best standards of practice when it comes to practicing medicine.
10: You also point out some uncomfortable truths. And one of those, that it is you talking about how you feel like maybe you can't say the same things that Mark can say.
13: Yeah, I mean, I think this is something that most Palestinians can resonate pretty strongly with. And it's this idea that there has been decades of dehumanization in terms of Palestinians. And so you have to be very careful with what you're saying and how it's going to be received. And unfortunately, if you come off too strong, people will kind of buy into the stereotypes about Palestinians. And so I'm so thankful for somebody like Mark, who is willing to use his voice, is willing to use the platform that he has to speak the truth, despite the repercussions and the backlash that he may face, knowing that his voice may resonate better with other Americans.
10: What blowback have you faced? And I'll start with you, Mark, because there's also a moment in the film, too, that kind of hints at that both your being attacked as a self-hating Jewish person and being in spaces where there is anti-Semitism around the Israel-Palestine issue as you try to advocate?
14: Well, I've had friends that I've had for 20 plus years that have disowned me. I've had family members not return communication with me for several years now. Mm-hmm. I've had colleagues and blocks of patients dismiss themselves from my practice. And you reference anti-Semitism, and I would like to point out that the major cause of anti-Semitism is the equation of Zionism to Judaism. To say something that's anti-Israel is defined by them as you being anti-Semitic, when that is not the case at all. We should not use the fear of being labeled an anti-Semite as an excuse to advance the genocide.
10: Thad, near the end of the film, you kind of wrestle with your identity.
15: This country that I belong to, that I was born in, that I was raised in, there's this cognitive dissonance that exists. My American side actively works to suppress my Palestinian identity.
13: It's almost as if it is mutually exclusive, that I cannot be Palestinian and American. And the reason for that are the policies that my government has decided to implement and maintain for so long.
10: Mark mentioned the blowback he's faced. Have you faced blowback for your very public advocacy?
13: Of course. I mean, all the time you'll get the racist email saying, why don't you just go back to where you came from and, you know, say all sorts of really vulgar and violent things. Or you'll see somebody on social media continue to tag the Department of Homeland Security or the current administration saying, deal with this guy or deal with this pig.
10: The film has been showing at festivals for the last 8 months. Filmmaker Posey Tang says she's learned a lot from audiences.
11: A lot of people still don't really know or comprehend what is happening over there. And so whatever your thoughts are, whatever your biases are, come and watch it together and have a conversation after.
10: That's filmmaker Posey Tang, emergency physician Thad Ahmed, and orthopedic surgeon Mark Perlmutter. The documentary American Doctor is now playing in theaters in select U.S. cities. And we will note that Israel denies it's committing genocide in Gaza. We also reached out to the Israeli government to ask if Israel has a policy of denying volunteer doctors with Palestinian heritage into Gaza. We have not heard back. This is Morning Edition from NPR News. I'm Leila Fadel.
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1: The Trump administration is threatening to impose new economic restrictions on Iran. Good morning, it's Monday, August 24th. I'm Tori Bedford. This is GBH's Morning Edition. As the Trump administration continues attacks on transgender health care, local leaders are working to shore up resources and provide access to gender-affirming care in Massachusetts.
21: This care is necessary, and in many cases, this care is life-saving, and therefore it should be protected here in the state of Massachusetts.
1: Plus, young people and professional artists are working together to bring hundreds of new murals to Lynn in a new program designed to increase public art and build confidence in local students.
2: It gives young people an opportunity to be authors of the story that they want to tell over their city.
1: Sunny today, highs in the low 80s. It's 9:01.
3: Live from NPR News in Washington, I'm Janine Hurst. The Trump administration says it will impose more pressure tactics on Iran's struggling economy this week. Treasury Secretary Scott Bessent is expected to reveal details later today. The U.S. already has a naval blockade on the country. NPR's Emily Fang reports analysts are skeptical that more sanctions will change Tehran's behavior.
22: Alan Ayer was a longtime American diplomat and a former member of the U.S.'s nuclear negotiating team until 2015. He's very familiar with the nearly five-decade history of American sanctions on Iran.
23: When it comes to sanctions, we've done the low-hanging fruit, the mid-hanging fruit, the high-hanging fruit, the tree, you know, so there are no new sanctions that are effective.
22: Meaning little is left to impose new sanctions on. Bessent and Trump have said they will target countries and governments that host entities which help Iran evade penalties. Emily Fang, NPR News, Washington.
3: Immigration authorities over the weekend arrested the father of a man serving on the USS Abraham Lincoln. NPR's Maria Godoy reports that's the ship that set a record for uninterrupted time at sea.
24: The Department of Homeland Security confirmed that Border Patrol agents arrested Luis Aviles during a vehicle stop in Key West, Florida. Aviles is from Nicaragua. In a post on Facebook, Aviles' son, Joshua Aviles, who has been on the USS Abraham Lincoln for more than 9 months, wrote, quote, "I don't know how I can mentally continue working 12-plus hour days knowing that my dad is somewhere, possibly being treated like a criminal. The military's parole-in-place policy allows parents, spouses, and children of service members to obtain legal immigration status." DHS said in a statement that Luis Aviles entered the U.S. illegally and, quote, "having a family member in the military is not a free pass to violate our nation's laws." Maria Godoy, NPR News.
3: The fast-moving Hawk Fire near Reno, Nevada has grown to more than 15,000 acres and is 0% contained. Hundreds of people spent the night at an evacuation center. Others slept in cars and RVs after being evacuated. Maria Palma of member station KUNR has more.
25: The Red Cross is running the evacuation center, which has a capacity of 900 beds. About 90,000 people are in the combined evacuation and get set to evacuate areas. The Washoe County School District canceled classes for all schools today. NV Energy says about 10,000 customers in northern Nevada are without power. Fire officials say several homes have been lost, but don't have an exact number. Road closures and evacuations are causing traffic delays in the area. Some residents reported being stuck in traffic for up to 4 hours as they tried to evacuate. And the Washoe County Sheriff's Office says the fire was human caused. For NPR News, I'm Maria Palma in Reno.
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1: Good Monday morning. Live from the GBH newsroom in Boston, I'm Tori Bedford. The trial of Suffolk County Sheriff Stephen Tompkins gets underway today in Boston federal court. GBH's Adam Riley reports Tompkins is accused of gaming the state's marijuana regulations to try to enrich himself.
26: To sell recreational pot in Massachusetts, companies have to show they're mitigating the harm done to communities disproportionately affected by marijuana criminalization. The cannabis company Ascend did that through a partnership with the Suffolk County Sheriff, finding jobs for inmates leaving custody. Prosecutors claim Tompkins threatened to cancel that partnership unless he could buy $50,000 in Ascend stock before the company went public. They say he then insisted on a refund when the stock tanked. Tompkins' lawyers say it never occurred to him that he was doing anything wrong, and the stock purchase and refund were above-board business dealings. Adam Riley, GBH News.
1: The search for Karen Solomon continues today, nearly a week since her husband, Worcester Police Officer Kurt Solomon, was found dead at their home. Officials searched nearby Coe's Pond over the weekend, taking breaks at times when the rain made the water too murky to see. The water has 2 feet of visibility in good conditions, causing a slow process. It's not clear whether they're searching for a body or evidence related to Solomon's death. Worcester Mayor Joe Petty said in a post over the weekend that he will miss Officer Solomon's caring personality and his warm smile. Solomon's wake will be held tomorrow with the funeral on Wednesday at Our Lady of the Angels Church in Worcester. With the help of more than $2.5 million in state grant funding, a local environmental organization will embark on a major cranberry bog restoration project in Marston Mills. Barnstable Clean Water Coalition is leading the charge to transform 57 acres of retired cranberry bogs back into a natural wetland state. Courtney Rocha works for the state as a coordinator of the grant program that's funding the restoration. She says one reason this project was chosen was because it included plans for community engagement.
0: They're actually hiring people from the community to collect oral stories of the land pre- and post-colonization. There's a lot of Cape Verde history there as well.
1: The project also includes plans to work with Barnstable High School students to make videos of the oral histories. The Red Sox beat the Giants 5-4, giving them the series sweep. The Sox are in Miami today to play the Marlins. That game starts at 6:40 this evening. Mostly cloudy skies outside our Brayton studios. The sun is coming out. GBH meteorologist Dave Epstein has the forecast.
4: We did have a little bit of rain yesterday, but that is it for a while. Back to the sunshine today. Temperatures generally in the lower 80s, some upper 70s for the Cape and the Islands. Partly cloudy tonight. 50s to mid-60s, warmest in Boston. High pressure continues in control Tuesday, Wednesday, and Thursday. Lots of sunshine. Temperature generally in the lower 80s Tuesday.

0: Treasury Secretary Scott Bessent is expected to explain what those sanctions will consist of in a press conference later today.
1: For Iran's reaction to these threats, we're going to turn to NPR's Hadil Alshalchi in Istanbul. Good morning to you, Hadil.
2: Good morning.
1: So what are Iranian leaders saying?
2: Well, just today, the foreign ministry's spokesperson called the expected sanctions a form of economic terrorism to punish Iran. And then over the weekend, Iran's new security chief, Mohsen Rezai, gave an interview to state TV and outlined Iran's position. He said Iran would retaliate in a, quote, seismic manner to President Trump's economic plans. And his main warning was to the Gulf states that surround Iran. He said that any country partnering in these new economic restrictions would be considered an enemy and that Iran will target their interests. And as you know, since the war broke out almost 6 months ago, Iran has targeted U.S. installations in Jordan and Gulf countries like the UAE, Kuwait, Saudi Arabia with drones and missiles. And those attacks have been fatal.
1: How did he say Iran would do this?
2: Well, Rezai said that Iran would attack oil tankers leaving through the Persian Gulf through alternative routes from the Strait of Hormuz so that, quote, not even a single drop of oil will leave from the region. Right now, Iran isn't interfering with alternative routes, so this could be devastating to oil supplies. We are yet to hear any comments from Gulf countries about these new economic sanctions, if they support them, reject them, what they mean for them.
1: So Iran has spent almost half a century weathering U.S. sanctions, and it's ordinary Iranians who bear the brunt of their consequences. What are you hearing from them today?
2: Like you said, before the war, the economy in Iran wasn't doing that great already. Double-digit inflation, currency devaluation, systemic mismanagement. There were severe supply chain bottlenecks. Iranians were forced to rely on illegal black markets to access basic necessities. Today, Iran's rial currency hit a new record low of $2 million to the dollar in morning trading. We spoke to a 30-year-old woman who asked us not to use her name for fear of retaliation from the Iranian government. She said most ordinary Iranians are buying food using a credit system because many don't have enough cash. Since I am in debt to the grocery store, she says, I couldn't even buy tomato paste to cook pasta. She also says that life-saving medicines like insulin are becoming too expensive to buy, that Iranians risk becoming ruined financially if they pay for things like a doctor's visit, an IV, injections. She told us that meat is almost $5 per pound and just over $11 for a gallon of cooking oil. But daily life has also become more difficult. There's more power cuts. Infrastructure has been hit badly. Unemployment has gone up. And the prices of the government-subsidized gas has spiked. Like we heard, the political unrest that Iranians were protesting earlier in the year were because of how expensive it was in Iran, but it's unclear if new pressures run the risk of sparking more protests. So really, Michelle, for ordinary Iranians already struggling under sky-high inflation and these potential new sanctions, it means that an already desperate situation is only getting worse.
1: That is NPR's Hadil Alshalchi in Istanbul. Hadil, thank you.
2: You're very welcome.
0: Karim Sajidpour has studied Iran for years and is a senior fellow at the Carnegie Endowment for International Peace. He joins us this morning to help us understand what all this could mean. Good morning, and thank you for being back on the show.
3: Great to be with you, Leila.
0: So as we just heard, Treasury Secretary Scott Bessent is set to announce today what he called in the Financial Times the single greatest financial offensive ever marshaled against an adversary. But economic sanctions are already so high on Iran. What can the U.S. do that it's not already doing?
3: Well, what Scott Bessent, the Treasury Secretary, has laid out, Leila, is essentially, in his own words, the most punishing sanctions ever to be inflicted on a nation. And to essentially force countries around the world to make a simple choice, and that is, do they want to do business with Iran or do they want to do business with America? Because America won't allow both. The big question here, Leila, is for China, because around 90% of Iran's oil exports are bound for China. China is by far Iran's most economic partner. And the question is whether the United States will pick a major fight with China over these Iran sanctions.
0: Could this backfire? I mean, you're seeing Iran's national security advisor threaten U.S. allies who join the economic restrictions that this would be committing an act of war. Then you're seeing Trump on social media last week threaten tremendous economic consequences if any country provides what he called a lifeline to Iran. So how will world leaders regard kind of a double threat here?
3: So on one hand, Leila, from 1979, from the 1979 Iranian Revolution to the present, this is a regime which really has only compromise

0: on two major occasions, and that is when it's been faced with enormous, almost existential economic pressure, coupled with a clear diplomatic exit. But we're now in unprecedented times. We're basically in a time of war, when Iran has been launching thousands of attacks on its Gulf neighbors. And so the question is, how are those countries, how is Iran going to respond when it's faced with this new economic D-Day? Is it simply going to sit on its hands or launch massive strikes on its neighbors? The fear is the latter, that they are going to punch back hard. And then the question is, what does the United States do in that context?
1: Well, in that vein, okay, so the U.S. levies even tougher economic sanctions, and then there's going to be an Iranian reaction or Iranian government reaction. But then to what end? From what you can tell, does the U.S. have a clear end game in Iran after it does this?
0: That is a critical question, Leila, because, as I said, from the revolution to the present, the regime has compromised on a couple occasions when faced with pressure, but it's also provided kind of a clear, concrete diplomatic exit. In this context, what we've seen and read from Secretary Besant is essentially a U.S. pressure campaign to potentially implode the Iranian regime. And this is a regime which has 100% resolve, because it knows that if it loses power, that could be the end of their lives. And so for that reason, it's a regime which is totally dug in and willing to subject its population to enormous hardship rather than to capitulate.
1: I mean, then what does this mean for Iranians? Because not only did they suffer the backlash against protests where thousands of people were killed before this war, and then suffered U.S. bombing, a more extreme regime as a result, a more paranoid regime and backlash, and now will go through even more economic pressure. What does this mean for Iranian people?
0: Well, 2026 has been a terrible year for the Iranian people, Leila. As your reporter alluded to, in January, there was mass uprisings in which the regime killed potentially tens of thousands of its citizens. The last 6-7 months of war have brought enormous hardship, and they're squeezed between a brutal regime and a war which has made that brutal regime even more violent towards them. And it's only increased their economic hardship. And there's not really any precedent, certainly in Iran, of a popular uprising, you know, leading to, economic pressure leading to popular uprising, which changes the nature of the regime.
1: Is there some threshold of economic pain that, if crossed, will force Iran to negotiate, even if there isn't a diplomatic option? As you've pointed out, that's only been the times they've compromised.
0: I think the short answer to that is yes, that ultimately this regime wants to survive. And when it fears its existence is at stake, it's prepared to compromise. The big question is, there seems to be a big gap between the Revolutionary Guard generals running the country and the Iranian civilians who understand the regime's hardship.
1: Karim Sajidpour of the Carnegie Endowment for International Peace, thanks as always.
0: Thank you, Leila.
2: Several prominent streets in the nation's capital were turned into a racetrack over the weekend as cars zoomed past some of its most famous monuments. NPR's Ava Berger was there.
3: At 8 a.m. on Sunday, fans were already sprinting into the National Mall. Not for the museums, for the cars. Cameron Graves and his parents traveled from Indiana. They're a race car family. Graves' grandfather was a race car driver. Here's how we describe the energy at the mall.
4: Oh, man. Patriotic and electric.
3: At the event, there was no shortage of American flag paraphernalia.
4: I'm wearing some American flag pants, as well as a Freedom 250 shirt and hat.
3: Many in the crowd sported bald eagles splashed on bright shirts. Adding to the spectacle, a real bald eagle flew over the racetrack during the singing of God Bless America before returning to its handler. Before the race, military bands lined the streets, and military planes thundered overhead. President Trump and First Lady Melania Trump took a lap in Trump's armored vehicle, the Beast. When the nearly 250-mile race was over, it was Florida native Kyle Kirkwood who took the victory lap. But it wasn't an easy course. During the 147-lap street race, the cars took sharp turns as they shot past the Capitol and the Smithsonian buildings. Mick Bryant from Greenfield, Indiana, marveled at the backdrop of the event.
5: One and only race in the Capitol had to come. I mean, it's been a great time. Track's fantastic. City looks great. We've had an absolute blast.
3: Some critics did worry about artifacts in the museums being shaken by vibrations from the cars roaring outside. And some D.C. residents were annoyed by the road closures. Others opted out of the race because they did not agree with Trump's vision. Johnny Ring, a D.C. resident, might have been the only person reading a book at the track before the race began. He came along with his husband, but he was torn about being there. He was excited to view a once-in-a-lifetime event, but he does not support the Trump administration.
6: I definitely have mixed feelings about it, but, you know, I want to be able to be kind of a little bit of part of history.
3: Ava Berger, NPR News, Washington.
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12: Good Monday morning and welcome to GBH's Morning Edition. I'm Tori Bedford. Thanks for being with us. Looking at local headlines this morning, Boston City Councilor Ed Flynn is calling for an independent investigation after the wrong ballots were allegedly sent to some primary election voters over the weekend. City election officials say this was an isolated incident caused by human error and was rectified immediately. A new poll from Mass Inc. Polling Group shows that 75% of the state's voters support requiring large AI companies to publish safety plans, report serious incidents, and face penalties for non-compliance with regulations. And former Cannabis Control Commission Chair Shannon O'Brien has sued State Treasurer Deb Goldberg, saying she violated her civil rights, illegally used her power as a state official to get private information to smear her, and ignored her rights under the state's Whistleblower Act. More local news in 10 minutes here on GBH.
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12: This is GBH's Morning Edition. I'm Tori Bedford. The Trump administration's campaign to limit and defund gender-affirming health care for young people met another roadblock this week when the Massachusetts Attorney General won a multi-state lawsuit against the Trump administration over gender-affirming care coverage under the Affordable Care Act. This victory comes as several local clinics have shut down their programs, despite federal funding cut threats not coming to fruition. To discuss, we're joined by Massachusetts Public Health Commissioner Robbie Goldstein. Dr. Goldstein, thanks so much for being here.
14: Thanks for having me on.
12: So you've done a lot of work to protect gender-affirming care, including founding the Transgender Health Program at MGH. What do you make of this most recent development within the larger landscape of attacks on trans healthcare?
14: I think what I want folks to know and be aware of is that here in Massachusetts, gender-affirming care for children, for adolescents, for adults remains legal. It remains available. And it remains covered by our state Medicaid program and by our commercial insurers based here in the state. This action by the Attorney General and the coalition of attorneys general from other states is great to see. It reiterates that this care is necessary, that this care is affirming for people, and in many cases, this care is life-saving, and therefore it should be protected here in the state of Massachusetts.
12: Within the context of those federal funding pressures, Fenway Health, Bay State Health, and Outer Cape Health Services have all halted or limited gender-affirming care for patients aged 18 and under. We've heard from local families of trans and gender-diverse young people who are really frustrated by these changes. They've been calling for the state to get involved. Is there a way to do that? Could the state incentivize this type of care in some way for these clinics?
14: I think the state is really involved in this type of care. I will point to the legislature, which took the lead by creating an affirming healthcare trust fund and funding that over the past year so that we have the money available to support care for youth and adolescents here in Massachusetts. We have the governor coming out and showing her support for gender-affirming care and for trans and non-binary folks. And clearly, as we just discussed, we have the attorney general standing up in court to protect this type of care. And I'm in conversation with providers all across the state. And I think we have to remember that each provider, each organization is unique and different. Right now, there are many providers in the state that are standing with their gender nonconforming and their transgender youth and adolescent patients, providing care, prescribing the medications. And we as the state are leaning in, trying to make sure that that remains affordable, that we can pay for that care when necessary, and that we can provide the protections that folks need, the providers, the families, the individuals who are receiving the care.
12: Access to gender-affirming care for trans and gender-diverse youth, it remains under attack by the federal government. And there are some independent organizations like Trans Health that are trying to address those gaps. Others in the works like Project Beacon. How's the state supporting those efforts?
14: I think first and foremost, we're providing money, which is really helpful for those organizations. There was a rule that came out of the Centers for Medicaid and Medicare Services this past week that makes it such that the state Medicaid program can no longer get federal dollars to support this type of care. We at the Department of Public Health manage the Affirming Healthcare Trust Fund. We're going to use those dollars as we need to support care for youth and adolescents on our state Medicaid program, MassHealth. And I think that's going to be very helpful to folks like TransHealth and other organizations that come up. But we're also doing what we need to do to protect the providers at those organizations. These are smaller organizations. They're not backed by large hospital systems or healthcare systems. The Department of Public Health, we've implemented much of the SHIELD law protections that were passed, both the first version and the second version. We've put those protections through our health professional licensure boards so that the nurses, the physicians, the physician assistants that are working in those programs feel protected and supported by the state and by the Department of Public Health.
12: So school is just about to start. School start dates right around the corner. President Trump signed another executive order earlier this month overhauling childhood vaccine recommendations. What is that all about? It really slimmed down the list, right?
14: Well, what is that executive order all about? I'd like to maybe quote the governor if I can when she came out and said it was crazy nonsense. I think if you actually read the executive order, it doesn't really do much. It doesn't change our recommendations here in Massachusetts. It doesn't change what vaccines are paid for by our state vaccine program or by health insurers here in Massachusetts. It doesn't change our insistence here in Massachusetts that we're going to use science and evidence to drive our recommendations. What it does do is that it shakes families' trust and confidence in the vaccine process. And so I really am encouraging folks across Massachusetts to look to the Massachusetts Department of Public Health for our recommendations, which are evidence-based. look to your pediatrician or your family medicine provider so that individual can talk with you about vaccines, the safety of vaccines, and the effectiveness of the vaccines that are on our recommended schedule.
12: Right. So if you're a parent or guardian and you have questions, just talk to your doctor. You can space things out. You can do things at your own pace. In terms of questions about the actual vaccines, I was curious why they left certain things on and took others off the list of recommendations. I saw that hepatitis A and B were removed. I think meningitis as well.
14: You know, I don't want to suppose that I understand what's inside the brain of Secretary Robert F. Kennedy Jr. and folks in the Trump administration, but they have, over the past year and a half, continued to push for fewer vaccines and to shake confidence in the vaccines that we're giving. That doesn't take away the fact that we have decades of experience with many of these vaccines. And we know that these vaccines, hepatitis B in particular, are incredibly safe and very effective. After the implementation of the hepatitis B recommendation, the universal recommendation for every child born in this country, we saw a dramatic drop in infant hepatitis B infection. It is really remarkable to look at the data, to look at those numbers. And now, after nearly 30 years of using that vaccine, we know that it's safe. And we know that children who receive it have no long-term complications from the vaccine. That means that we should continue to give it, not that we should walk away from our commitment to that.
12: That's Massachusetts Commissioner for Public Health, Dr. Robbie Goldstein. Thank you so much for being here.
14: Thank you.
12: This is GBH.
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16: Live from NPR News in Washington, I'm Kristen Wright. U.S. Treasury Secretary Scott Bessent is expected to give details on new sanctions against Iran later today. The Trump administration is turning to deeper economic measures to put pressure on Iran's economy, which is struggling. President Trump posted on Truth Social this morning, Iran is completely collapsing. The sanctions come as negotiations to end the war have stalled. Heavy rain and gusty winds are expected over the Big Island of Hawaii today, with islanders barely recovering from Hurricane Lala. Tropical storm Mokay has been downgraded to a tropical depression, but as Hawaii Public Radio's Bill Dorman reports, some areas could get more than a foot of rain.
17: Tropical depression Mokay is forecast to move past Hawaii today, staying about 300 miles south of the island chain, but some of its rain is lingering. Mokay has been an unpredictable storm, and emergency workers are still being cautious in their response. Hawaiian Electric says their crews worked through the weekend on Hawaii Island, restoring power to nearly 4,000 customers by late yesterday afternoon. Nearly 6,000 remain without electricity, and the utility warns that the impacts of Mokay may delay remaining repairs. For NPR News, I'm Bill Dorman in Honolulu.
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12: Good Monday morning. Live from the GBH newsroom in Boston, I'm Tori Bedford. Musicians with the Boston Symphony Orchestra have voted to authorize what will be the first strike in the orchestra's 145-year history. The BSO, the Boston Musicians Association, and the Boston Symphony Orchestra Players Committee extended their current labor agreement until midnight on Tuesday. The contract was due to expire at midnight last night. Relations have been strained between the players and management since Andras Nelsons was forced out as music director in March. The union says BSO management has not agreed to musicians' proposal for a mediator. In a statement, CEO Chad Smith says, quote, "We respect the musicians' right to take this step as part of the negotiating process," unquote. He says they're committed to reaching an agreement with competitive pay and benefits. Polls show Senator Ed Markey leading his challenger, Congressman Seth Moulton, with a little over a week to go until the September 1st primary. The 47-year-old Moulton has criticized the 80-year-old Markey's age and tenure in Congress, but a local political science professor says Moulton's age critique has so far not been enough to motivate voters. UMass Boston professor Aaron O'Brien says Moulton, a moderate Democrat, is built for a swing state with a less liberal populace. She points out how he made his name in part by pushing back against the Democratic Party.
18: Challenging Nancy Pelosi, oftentimes Chuck Schumer, all those critiques. And in a lot of states, a lot of primary voters want that. But thus far, Massachusetts voters don't seem quite as angry at the air quotes Democratic establishment as purple states or swing states.
12: O'Brien also thinks the polls are overestimating Markey's lead, saying it's hard to pull a primary electorate ahead of Labor Day. The Museum of Fine Arts closed out the 30th Boston French Film Festival this weekend. The lineup included 24 movies presented in French with English subtitles. Each year, the films are selected by museum staff who go to the Cannes Film Festival in France. This year's picks explored a number of different themes like comedy, romance, and time travel. Museum film programmer Catherine Irving says as more people turn to their phones for comfort, it's important not to forget the art of film.
19: There's the danger of us losing sight of the art of film. But France has really never lost sight of that. And so it's always a privilege to bring their films to our audiences and remind them of that fact.
12: Festival organizers say this year they beat their previous record of 7,000 attendees. It's 71 degrees in Boston. 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
1: 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I'm Leila Fadel.
2: And I'm Michelle Martin. Good morning. The U.S. war with Iran has been going on for nearly 6 months, and Navy leaders are privately admitting to military families they did not think it would last this long. They also say a critical U.S. military hub in the Middle East may never return to normal. Steve Walsh with WHRO and Public Media in Norfolk, Virginia, has reviewed tape of an online town hall between Navy officials and military families displaced from a U.S. base in Bahrain, and he's with us now to tell us more about it. Good morning, Steve.
20: Morning, Michelle.
2: So tell us more about this call.
20: So this happened a few days ago. About 580 people participated in the call. The head of the Navy's Fifth Fleet, Vice Admiral Kurt Renshaw, admitted to families that the Navy was making it up as we go. When the U.S. ordered the evacuation of dependents on March 2nd, he says the Navy expected that the operation would be over quickly. Like the June 2025 campaign where the U.S. and Israeli forces attacked Iran's nuclear facilities. That didn't happen, so now the Navy is scrambling to figure out what to do with 1,300 dependents who left just about everything behind. That's not counting the sailors and civilian workers who were also displaced.
2: You've been talking to some of these families. What did they tell you?
20: So some people are reluctant to have their voices used on air, but I talked to one spouse who says that she's on her 8th relocation in less than 6 months. Like many families, they initially went to Europe and then to various locations around the U.S. We're not using her name because she worries about the impact on her husband's Navy career. He's still in Bahrain.
21: I need to take control over my life again and not just be at the whim of the administration. And I need to make plans and like move on from this. I don't want to be dragged around. I feel like my spouse is holding up his end of the deal.
20: She also has two small children. School's about to start, and she expects to spend more out of pocket just to stay where she is throughout the school year.
21: I'm all alone and in a state that doesn't really have a military presence. No one really gets what's going on or even knows where Bahrain is. The most it's affecting the people around me is occasionally gas prices go up. It's very lonely and exhausting.
2: So what are Navy officials telling you?
20: Oh, right now, not a great deal, at least not directly. But the spouse I talked to and other family members believe the Navy waited too long to see if their situation would revert to normal. This week, the State Department will end what's called an order of departure. That changes how the federal government pays the expenses of families displaced from Bahrain. Families are bracing for a cut in benefits. At the virtual town hall, families worried about how much of this unexpected expense will come out of their own pockets, especially young families. The Navy also could not answer questions about what will happen to dependents who don't have visas to stay inside the United States. Vice Admiral Renshaw also acknowledged to families that part of the problem is outdated regulations. The cap on rental car payments hasn't changed since the 1990s. And one more thing, Bahrain is the main supply hub for the Navy. Carriers and supply ships can't use the base because of its close proximity to Iran. So not having that base functioning is a huge problem for the Navy, which is expected to continue indefinitely its blockade of the Strait of Hormuz.
2: That is Steve Walsh of WHRO Public Media. Steve, thank you.
20: Thanks, Michelle.
1: The Trump administration is paying U.S. businesses billions of dollars, reimbursements for some of the tariffs they paid that the Supreme Court ruled in February were illegal. But will any of that money make its way back to shoppers? NPR Stephen Bisaha talked to one customer who's still waiting.
0: When we're talking tariff refunds, we're talking more than $160 billion. And Sarah Alonzo wants her cut.
4: I'm like, well, give me my money. I was like, open the door, cut the check, and give me my money.
0: Money that she paid for a wheelchair she uses to get around Tampa, Florida, after her old one finally fell apart. The new one is both powered and lightweight.
4: About 75 pounds. It folds. It fits into just about any vehicle very easily. You know, it's just the perfect chair for me.
0: But it's made in China. When she bought the new chair last year, tariffs on Chinese goods were a sky-high 145%. Alonzo paid an extra $3,500.
4: There's no reason that I had to pay, you know, double for this chair. None. And, you know, the federal government should give me my money back.
0: The thing is, though, the federal government can't give her that money back. That's because she did not pay the tariff directly to the government. Like most people, she paid a business. In her case, UPS, which imported the chair. Now, the government is refunding UPS, and UPS told her in an email her refund is in the works.
4: When I got that email, I was like, well, you know, maybe there's hope.
0: Now, shipping companies have to give the money back because they explicitly charged customers tariff fees. That's according to the dean of Syracuse University's College of Law, Terrence Lau. He says if FedEx got charged $100 to import your package, they then billed you $100.
22: And now that FedEx and UPS have received a refund of that $100 from the federal government, they are absolutely obligated to return it to the person they collected it from. Otherwise, it would be a pretty open and shut lawsuit against them for unjust enrichment.
0: UPS, DHL, and FedEx all say they are returning tariff dollars to customers. But do not expect the same from retailers. Many of them did not spell out how much customers were paying for tariffs, and instead baked that cost directly into higher prices. So it's hard, maybe even impossible, for the companies to know how much extra each shopper paid because of tariffs.
22: It's like the retailer stirred the tax into the batter. So once it's cooked into the cake, you can't just back it out ingredient by ingredient anymore because it's not separated.
0: Michael Ettlinger is a senior fellow at the Institute on Taxation and Economic Policy. He says customers and businesses share the cost of tariffs. But for the most part, businesses are the ones keeping the refund.
23: It's all just a giant transfer from consumers to corporations, which you can't really design a worse tax than that.
0: Some retailers like Walmart say they'll use tariff refunds to lower prices. And companies like Costco and Nintendo are facing class action lawsuits from shoppers demanding refunds. Ettlinger says while some businesses are benefiting,
23: it's important to keep an eye on what the real sin here is, which is that the government imposed illegal tariffs.
0: Sandra Alonzo heard from UPS about a month ago about her refund being processed, but hasn't received anything yet.
4: It'd be nice to update me, because I sure would like that money. It would be very useful right now, considering how expensive everything is now, a year later.
0: UPS says it takes up to 3 months to get the refunds it receives from the government to customers. Of course, Alonzo's paid higher prices at plenty of retailers because of tariffs. So for her, this is one refund on the way, and many more unlikely to come. Stephen Bisaha, NPR News.
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4: Good morning from the GBH newsroom in Boston. I'm Tori Bedford with Morning Edition. Sunny skies today with highs in the low 80s. And in just a moment, GBH meteorologist Dave Epstein will talk about Pluto's planetary demotion and the ending of the Perseid meteor shower. The Martha's Vineyard Fisherman's Preservation Trust is now the owner of a federal groundfish permit for use in perpetuity by island fishermen. Trust Executive Director Shelley Edmondson says in 2015, the Nature Conservancy bought the permit on behalf of the trust from retiring fisherman Gregory Mayhew.
5: We reached out to them and collectively made this plan that they would purchase Gregory's permit with the hope that one day we would have a boat that could fish it again in our harbors.
4: That day has now come. Gregory's nephew, Matt Mayhew, is now fishing with the permit. This is GBH.
6: Here's your growing wisdom minute for Monday, the 24th of August. Let's talk Pluto. Let's talk Pluto Demotion Day. This is the 20th anniversary of the 2006 International Astronomical Union vote that reclassified Pluto from a planet to a dwarf planet. It's been 20 years, and it's still one of the more argued decisions in astronomy. A lot of scientists and plenty of the public never really fully accepted it. And also, as long as we're thinking what's going on up, today is roughly the tail end of the Perseid meteor shower. Remember, meteor showers have a peak, but they ramp up and they slowly ramp down. So with clear skies tonight, you could see a little bit more of the Perseid meteor shower as we are just finishing passing through the debris left by Comet Swift-Tuttle that was discovered back in 1862. So a couple of astronomical growing wisdom parts to our minute today. Have a great day, everybody.
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0: This is GBH's Morning Edition. I'm Tori Bedford. The city of Lynn is home to about 100 murals that splash colors and designs across its busy downtown. GBH's Magdiela Mata spoke recently with a group of young people recruited this summer to work alongside professional artists making their mark on this North Shore city.
1: On a hot summer morning, a group of students, artists, and educators strap themselves into a lift and slowly ascend a brick wall, carrying spray paint and other supplies.
2: Your harness, so you don't have to carry it.
1: Lynn student Habibatu Ba is part of a group spending 2 weeks painting murals in a program called Classroom to the Streets. The prompt for this year's murals was, "How do you deal with the hard times?" She answered, "By gift giving."
3: We went in the first day and we all made little cards for each other with a positive note or quote on it, and then we passed it to each other.
1: Classroom to the Streets was created last year by a nonprofit, Beyond Walls. For the last 10 years, the organization has brought artists from around the world to paint murals in Lynn, including a huge picture of a young man holding sneakers and another of a woman in colorful hair rollers. They also host walking tours to explore the art more closely. Beyond Walls founder Al Wilson says youth enthusiasm was what led to forming the classroom part of the program.
4: And the thing that we noticed on the tours was just how engaged the students were. Based on how we curated this art, the students really saw themselves reflected in the pieces, and we saw that engagement on the street.
1: The organization has now contributed about 80 murals to the city, helping to make Lynn known as a key player for public art in Massachusetts. Marissa Angeli, Lynn Arts and Culture Planner, describes the city as an outdoor museum, showing the history of this former mill city and the different realities of its diverse residents.
5: There isn't anywhere else in Massachusetts that I think even comes to mind as the same scale.
1: Raw Artworks is another Lynn-based nonprofit that has helped expand the city's creativity through youth work, art therapy, and installations. Rosario Ubiera Minaya is the executive director. She says the most important aspect of public art is the connection that they build.
6: Through the public art pieces, the message is that it gives young people kind of like an opportunity to be authors of the story that they want to tell over their city.
1: Ubiera Minaya says public artwork can also help the economy.
6: If they come in through the art, they stay for dinner and they buy in the shops.
1: Others say the program also provides an opportunity for students to see more options for their future. Cameron Reynolds is a Lynn art teacher and participant in the program.
7: Being able to show that to students, being like, people really get paid to do this and they get paid good money to do this. It's inspiring and it shows them that there's another path and they can explore a career in the arts.
1: Bob remembers walking through the city amazed at the building-sized murals around her. Now, the 17-year-old student is excited to be part of the process. And even more thrilling, she was able to work with an artist to create a mural that includes her own image.
3: I remember when we first drew, I was like, there's no way my nose takes up this big of a box. Like, it was crazy. It was surreal. But honestly, looking at it now, I'm so happy. I think I look great and everyone else as well who's in the mural.
1: The mural, now completed, shows people crafting at a wooden table surrounded by paper cups and art materials. Ba is amazed to have passerbys now look up and see her face. She's also recently got to show her mother what she helped create.
3: She was like, what, that's actually you? And, you know, I took pictures and I sent it to friends and family, and everyone's really excited.
1: The students helped complete 7 murals this summer, and now will be leading their own art tours, hoping to inspire more young artists. Magdiela Mata, GBH News.
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0: Good Monday morning. You're listening to GBH's Morning Edition. Thanks for being with us. A beautiful few days ahead, sunny today with highs in the low 80s. Coming up on the Curiosity Desk, a Tufts nutritionist helps to decode the dense, confusing, multisyllabic world of nutrition labels. 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
12: From Marketplace in Washington, I'm Kimberly Adams. Over the weekend, trade talks between the United States and Canada fell apart, and the U.S. imposed 50% tariffs on $20 billion worth of Canadian imports. Here's Julia Coronado, founder and president of Macro Policy Perspectives, with more.
14: The new feature here is also that there's going to be some retaliation on the Canadian side. And one of the reasons that the trade war hasn't been more disruptive to date is that most countries have chosen not to retaliate, but we're actually seeing some retaliation from Canada, which means there's going to be impacts on U.S. exporters as well.
12: We are going to see the Personal Consumption Expenditures Price Index out later this week. It's the Fed's preferred measure of inflation. What are you going to be looking for in that report when it comes out?
14: Well, we already know a lot of the inputs that go into that measure, and we know with pretty high degree of confidence that it's going to remain elevated. So there's been some relief on inflation in the last couple of months, but generally speaking, we're tracking still close to 3% inflation by the Fed's preferred measure. And that's a good percentage point above their target. So not great news for the Fed.
12: Economist Julia Coronado, founder of Macro Policy Perspectives. And a new report is shedding some light on where the Treasury Department may be getting the money to fund its big bond buybacks. The bond purchases were announced last week, but Treasury didn't say much about how the process would work. Marketplace's Nancy Marshall-Genzer has more on this.
15: The Treasury Department is roughly doubling the amount of longer-term U.S. bonds it's buying, from $2 billion per issue to at least $4 billion. This starts September 9th. The idea is to reduce the supply of Treasury bonds, pushing down interest rates. But the money for this has to come from somewhere. Now, CNBC is reporting that the Treasury General Account could be used to foot the bill. It's kind of a rainy day fund. The account is at almost $1 trillion right now. Treasury Secretary Scott Bessent has been building it up. CNBC quotes senior Treasury officials as saying funds in the Treasury General Account are considered to be available, but the officials would not say how much of the account could be used for bond buybacks or when any announcement on this could be made. I'm Nancy Marshall-Genzer for Marketplace.
12: Marketplace reached out to the Treasury Department to confirm CNBC's report, but we haven't heard back yet. Let's do the numbers. Checking in on bonds, the 10-year Treasury yield is down at 4.70%. The yield on the 30-year bond is down at 5.23%. The Dow is up 140 points, that's 0.3%. The S&P 500 is down 0.4%, and the NASDAQ is down 1%.
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12: Two news items caught our eyes here at Marketplace about employer-based insurance coverage for GLP-1s, the popular and expensive drugs for treating diabetes and obesity. First, the insurer Cigna reported that 6% of large employers dropped coverage of GLP-1 drugs for weight loss in 2026. Meanwhile, Bank of America said it will continue to offer the coverage at a cost of $250 million a year to benefit employee health and the bottom line. Marketplace's Mitchell Hartman has our story.
16: Christy Turner is 48. She lives in Indiana, and she's self-employed. She's been struggling with obesity since she was a teenager.
17: I started on Zepbound back in May of 2024. Since then, I've lost 203 pounds. I still have about 45 to go.
16: Turner's husband is a teacher, and initially her Zepbound, a GLP-1, was covered by his insurance for just $25 a month out of pocket. But then, with costs rising, the insurance plan terminated GLP-1 coverage for weight loss.
17: I politely raised hell for about 3 or 4 months, but I didn't win.
16: Turner now buys her Zepbound directly from the manufacturer.
17: And it's $4.49 a month.
16: It could cost twice that at a pharmacy. Christy Turner's experience is common, says Paul Fronston at the Employee Benefit Research Institute.
18: Most employers are covering it, but not for weight loss.
16: He says more than 90% of employers cover GLP-1s for diabetes. Only a third also cover them to treat obesity. Fronston says this is mainly a business decision for employers. While only 8% of adults with employment-based health insurance have diabetes,
18: half the population would be eligible for a weight loss drug. Employers are saying, can we really afford to cover this when so many people are eligible?
16: And a major consideration for them?
18: How long are my employees going to be with me, and when am I going to see a return on this investment? Bank of America said, look, short run, it's going to hit us financially. Long run, we expect it to benefit us.
16: But the economic research so far doesn't support that, says Rice University health economist Vivian Ho.
19: With the current prices, using these medications is not cost-saving to an employer. And of course, they're struggling to cover their health insurance premiums as it is.
16: Companies may well never recoup the cost of covering GLP-1s for weight loss, says Swarthmore College healthcare economist Ellen Magenheim, in terms of better health outcomes for workers or higher productivity. But she says that doesn't justify companies not doing so.
20: This distinction between your insurance will pay for it if you're diagnosed with diabetes, but not if you have obesity, I don't fully understand. Clearly, they're very effective drugs that we would want people to take.
16: Magenheim says the current system only benefits those with gold standard health plans or enough wealth to afford GLP-1s on their own. Zepbound taker Christy Turner says in one way her family is lucky. Her husband is now on another expensive GLP-1, Mounjaro.
17: He just got into the diabetic range, and I was just under the diabetic range. He gets his for $25 a month through the employer, and I don't.
16: She told me she almost wishes she had tipped over into diabetes so she could better afford the drug that maintains her weight loss and improves her overall health. I'm Mitchell Hartman for Marketplace.
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8: Move fast and break things has been Silicon Valley's unofficial motto for years. 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I'm Jen White.
22: And I'm Todd Zwillick.
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22: Our lives are deeply tied to huge tech companies and the billionaires who run them. But do these tech titans see America's democracy as a benefit or an impediment to their own goals.
2: I think I got a little too involved in politics, got carried away, frankly.
4: For today's installment of If You Can Keep It, what tech billionaires actually want with democracy and why it matters for all of us.
22: All of that's coming up after these headlines.
5: Live from NPR News in Washington, I'm Janine Hurst. On Wall Street, stocks opened mixed this morning as a trade rift widens between the U.S. and Canada. NPR Scott Horsley reports the Dow rose around 160 points and the Nasdaq fell about 215 points in early trading.
23: Both the Chamber of Commerce and the Business Roundtable are urging the U.S. and Canada to get back to the bargaining table in hopes of de-escalating this latest trade dust-up. President Trump imposed 50% tariffs on billions of dollars worth of Canadian imports over the weekend after talks collapsed late Friday. Canada has threatened to retaliate with tariffs of its own in about 2 weeks, which could offer a window for renewed negotiation. Investors will get an update on inflation and consumer spending later this week. The Commerce Department's price gauge, which is closely watched by the Federal Reserve, is expected to show that annual inflation cooled slightly last month, though prices are still climbing faster than the central bank would like. Scott Horsley, NPR News, Washington.
5: Iran says it will punish regional countries if they cooperate with President Trump's new economic sanctions that are set to be announced by Treasury Secretary Scott Bessent today. This is Iran's economy is already in free fall from existing U.S. sanctions. Trump says the U.S. will punish countries that help Iran avoid sanctions. NPR's Adil Al-Shalchi reports Iran's new security chief says on state TV that Iran would retaliate in, quote, a seismic manner to Trump's plans.
24: The Iranian Foreign Ministry spokesperson Ismail Baghaei called the expected sanctions a form of economic terrorism to punish Iran. Iranian Security Chief Mohsen Rezaei said that any country partnering in these new economic restrictions would be considered an enemy and that Iran will target their interests. Since the beginning of the war, Iran has targeted U.S. installations in Jordan and Gulf countries with drones and missiles. Rezaei said that Iran would attack oil tankers leaving through the Persian Gulf through alternative routes. He added that, quote, not even a single drop of oil will leave the region. Hadil Al-Shalchi, NPR News, Istanbul.
5: NPR has gotten rare insight into how some members of the National Guard are feeling about President Trump's ongoing deployment to Washington, D.C., where thousands of armed, uniformed troops have been patrolling for more than a year. NPR's Kat Lonsdorf has more.
25: Three Guard members who each spent many months on the D.C. mission spoke to NPR candidly on the condition of anonymity, as they're not authorized to speak publicly. They had concerns about the cost, stretching into the billions, worries about the constant patrols normalizing the presence of armed military, and the damage they feel Trump's deployments are causing to the reputation of the National Guard.
26: I will say very frankly that the bad taste that this mission left in my mouth, it actually embarrasses me to be involved in any way.
25: Another said, quote, it feels like the Guard is being exploited. The White House responded by reiterating how safe D.C. is now without providing evidence the Guard has decreased crime. Kat Lonsdorf, NPR News, Washington.
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27: Good morning. With the latest from the GBH newsroom, I'm Henry Santoro. The gloves are back on in the legal battle between former Cannabis Control Commission Chair Shannon O'Brien and State Treasurer Deb Goldberg. The State House News Service reports the move comes after O'Brien filed a new lawsuit alleging whistleblower retaliation and an invasion of her privacy in regards to how Goldberg handled the workplace conflicts between the two. Goldberg's office says that O'Brien's complaint is meant to generate headlines and is a waste of taxpayer dollars. A new yard survey on Nantucket Island finds that Lone Star ticks are everywhere on the island. The emerging tick is known for its bite that can cause an allergen to red meat and other mammalian products, a syndrome called alpha-gal. The Inquirer and Mirror reports the town-sponsored surveys of 50 properties across Nantucket dragging for ticks with cloth. Health officials confirm the Lone Star have a foothold everywhere on the island, and they say the survey also showed that they have denser populations where they would interact with human beings. The survey also found the presence of Asian longhorn ticks on Nantucket, especially on the eastern side of the island. In sports, the Red Sox open a series with the Marlins tonight in Miami. It's a 6:40 start. The Sox have won three in a row. They're in third place behind Tampa Bay and the Yankees. In the forecast, mostly sunny, low 80s today, more of the same tomorrow and Wednesday, clouding up on Thursday. And we are at 74 degrees in Boston right now. 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
0: Other contributors include the estate of Joan B. Kroc, whose bequest serves as an enduring investment in the future of public radio and seeks to help NPR be the model for high-quality journalism in the 21st century. This is NPR.
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3: It's

0: This is 1A. I'm Jen White.
1: And I'm Todd Zwilling.
0: Imagine if the U.S. weren't a democracy, but instead run like a corporation. The nation's leader would act as a CEO and would always have the final say.
1: This is a world where countries are replaced by privately owned startups and technology renders democracy obsolete. It all sounds like the setup for a dystopian sci-fi movie.
0: It's also a world of unchecked capitalism, and it's a world that some of the biggest leaders in the tech industry are trying to create.
2: It is the goal of every founder, of every entrepreneur. It should be their goal to try to build a monopoly business. Most people believe that capitalism and competition are synonyms. I believe capitalism and competition are antonyms.
0: That's PayPal and Palantir co-founder Peter Thiel. Earlier this month, we discussed why understanding the wealthy could be the key to understanding the economic and political tides in the U.S.
1: And later this week, we're going to hear from historian Jill Lepore about the threat artificial intelligence poses to liberal democracy. But for today's installment of If You Can Keep It, our Politics and Democracy series, we dig into the motivation.

0: have you.
1: Thank you.
2: Now, as always here on 1A, we want to hear from you. If you work in Silicon Valley, how do you and your colleagues and the companies you work for feel about the future of democracy? What have you heard in the office or among your colleagues? We're also taking all of your questions about the billionaires of tech. What do you want to know about them, what they want with our democracy, and what they see as the future of this country? You can email us 1A@WAMU.org.
0: So, Professor Farrell, I want to start with the big question of today's conversation, which is, what do tech billionaires want with our democracy? And you argue that they fall into three or four different ideological buckets. What are those buckets?
3: So I think there are people like Peter Thiel who genuinely believe that democracy is a bad idea. So he wrote a piece about 12, 15 years ago, where he suggested that democracy, once women and other people who believed in the welfare state had gotten the vote, that democracy and freedom were coming increasingly into conflict. So there's some ideologically driven people. There are other people who just see democracy as being something which is in their way. So we see a lot of people who see democracy as being something which is associated with government, associated with breaks upon their entrepreneurial energies as they see it. And finally, I think we have a number of people who are just aligned with the Trump administration because the Trump administration is there and is in power. And hence, given that they want to make sure that their interests prevail, they are very, very happy to go along with the program. There are, of course, some people in Silicon Valley like Reid Hoffman who are still, I think, committed to democracy, but I don't think that they're necessarily a minority, but their voice is not nearly as loud now as it used to be.
0: So you have ideologues, you have people who see democracy as a burden, and then you have people who just see this as an opportunity. There's a moment of opportunity in the Trump administration.
3: That's right. I think there are ideologues, impatient people, and opportunists.
2: Jacob Silverman, you've said that tech billionaires, and this is a quote, don't believe in democracy. What did you mean by that?
1: I think I meant exactly what I wrote there, which is that it is not really a value that they hold dear. I mean, in the case of someone like Peter Thiel, he's been much more explicit. Elon Musk, of course, has said things like he wants a Caesar-like figure for America. I just don't think it is a value that has really been preserved among the tech elite today, especially as they found that they can pour billions of dollars into elections here and charter cities abroad to try to undermine the rudiments of democracy.
0: You know, Gil, we'll talk about individual tech leaders in a moment, but when you look at Silicon Valley broadly, what are its major guiding principles?
4: I'd say the major guiding principles are greed and disruption. In this case, the disruption of democracy. This is what Silicon Valley venture capitalists do. They bet on disruptive technologies, things that transform the world in some fundamental way and return a massive profit. In this case, I think they're betting on Donald Trump as a technology to disrupt democracy and to give them everything they want in terms of no longer having to deal with rules, laws, regulations, or pesky voters who happen to be women and people of color. So I think that's what we're seeing here. And I agree that there are some of these billionaires who are not as enthusiastic as others. But I think what this moment is revealing is how cowardly the billionaires of Silicon Valley are. No one's really speaking out with great force against this. They're going to go along with whatever happens. If Donald Trump announces tomorrow that democracy is over, you'll see a lot of applause and a lot of silence among the Silicon Valley billionaire class.
0: And I just want to mention really briefly here that we reached out to a number of people that you each name, and we didn't get responses from any of them.
2: Gil, you mentioned that the titans of tech don't believe in democracy. It's greed and disruption that drives them. Is it fundamentally different from the Gilded Age robber barons of the past? We've dealt with this mm-hmm. issue on the show before. You can look at the people who built the oil business or the railroad business, go back. They all tried to shape government and society to benefit themselves. Is there something fundamentally different in the philosophy driving tech now?
4: They believe that they have the technology to completely outsmart and overpower everyone. Now, I think that's a difference. The railroads and other forms of wealth, the oil companies, were bad enough, and we had to have a whole slate of reforms in order to curtail their power. But these guys seem to think that they don't even have to be humans anymore. They can be transhuman with AI. They can live forever. They think people, they can become multiplanetary beings. So the delusions, I think we're seeing an outbreak of billionaire psychosis. Their delusions of grandeur and power make them a lot more dangerous. And they do have a

0: bit more power now. There's a lot more of them with a tremendous scale of wealth at a time when most Americans are falling way behind. These guys are just zooming, accelerating ahead, as they like to say in Silicon Valley.
1: Well, that raises this question, Professor Farrell, of what it means for our democracy that the wealthiest people in the world and people who continue to gain wealth largely don't believe that our politics either serve them or that our politics should involve the participation of all citizens.
2: So I think we're seeing a very interesting pushback over the last couple of months, which is really around the area of data centers. And I think that that pushback is happening because data centers are primarily, this is a story of local politics, and that is a place where people still have the ability to push back. So I think on the one hand, these people have huge amounts of money. You see Elon Musk saying that he is going to pour massive amounts of money into supporting the one particular party during the next presidential election. But on the other hand, ordinary people have votes, and ordinary people, I think, a lot of people are very, very angry. So I think that we see the Silicon Valley billionaires, at least the ones who are vehemently pro-democracy, pushing in on the Trump side of the agenda and pushing in, I think, on the anti-democratic side of that particular story. We see, on the other hand, we see ordinary people mobilizing, and we see, I think, a degree of disconnect happening between the people who are thinking in Silicon Valley and thinking about what they can do and what is happening on the ground. Jasmine Sun, who's a journalist, did some fantastic work just talking to people in the various towns where data centers are going up, and got the sense, I believe, that there is a much more complicated politics happening, which is not purely left versus right, but people on both sides of the agenda who really feel that they are in a place where they don't have power, they don't have voice, nobody seems to be listening to them, and data centers are becoming the kind of nexus through which these politics are getting expressed.
1: Jacob, when I think about the early days of tech, when we talk about social media platforms like Facebook, like Twitter, there was this argument that these were pro-democracy spaces. These are places where people could share ideas and better connect to one another. But what I'm hearing from each of you is that the tech titans themselves have diverged from these ideas of democracy. So what drove the split from how social media platforms especially were sold to the public and how these tech leaders are actually exercising their power?
3: Well, this actually gets to my first book that I have to remember what it was about. But in 2015, about social media and surveillance, and I think it was sold to us certainly as a democratizing and liberating force. But as we saw, especially during the Arab Spring, but the countervailing narrative is that actually these dictatorial countries in the Middle East, many of them armed by the U.S., were using social media to surveil their own populations. And I think one thing we learned is that some of the original sins of the modern internet are basically surveillance and mass data collection, and trying to run a digital economy based on those things is inherently sort of authoritarian. And I think one thing that we've seen in the last few years is that combining that attitude, I think, with this sense that none of these people want to be regulated, and they're increasingly pursuing bigger and bigger projects. We're talking about massive data centers, and these kinds of things are alienating to the public. It's not what people want out of the apps on their phone or the billionaires who are trying to control their lives.
1: We're talking to tech journalists Jacob Silverman and Gil Duran, also with us political scientist Henry Farrell. Coming up, Elon Musk spent nearly $300 million on the 2024 election. Now he's expected to spend $200 million this year across key races to boost the GOP. The implications of politics being pay to play for tech billionaires up next. I'm Jen White.
4: And I'm Todd Zwilling.
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0: I'm Edward B. Herwick III. 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
0: Strap yourselves in, don those safety goggles. We are going back. Watch the decades melting away. Here we go!
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6: This is 1A. I'm Jen White.
7: And I'm Todd Zwilling.
6: For today's installment of our weekly politics series, If You Can Keep It, we unpack the motivations of specific tech billionaires, what they really want with our democracy, and what that means for all of us. We're here with Henry Farrell. He's the SNF Agora Institute Professor of International Affairs at Johns Hopkins University. He focuses on politics and technology. He's also author of Underground Empire, How America Weaponized the World Economy. We're also with Gil Duran. He's a journalist and the author of The Nerd Reich, Silicon Valley Fascism, and The War on Democracy, and Jacob Silverman. He's a journalist and the author of Gilded Rage, Elon Musk and the Radicalization of Silicon Valley.
7: And of course, we want to hear from you. If you work in Silicon Valley, what have you heard about attitudes toward democracy and governance in America? We're also taking your questions and your comments about the billionaires of tech. What do you want to know about them and what they want with this democracy that we have in America? You can email us 1A@WAMU.org. We got this note from Leslie, who says, how can anyone think government could be run as a business? What business has a military? Prints their own money, is committed to the safety and rights of society, or pays for expenses by collecting money from citizens. One vision some of these tech titans have is to run the country like a corporation, Gil. What does that vision of a country look like from the perspective of the tech billionaires? And what would it mean for everyday Americans?
8: We saw that with Doge, a destructive and chaotic effort to disassemble as much of the government as possible that failed in the end, because government is not like a business. Basically, Musk tried to run the federal government like he ran Twitter, just pulling out wires and firing people willy-nilly, and it didn't work out. One thing the billionaires are is very stupid about things they don't know about, but they think they're geniuses at everything. And so if you've been in government, you know it's quite a complicated machine, and you don't want to just start ripping stuff out for no reason. A lot of these things were created for a very specific reason, to solve a problem that existed. And so if you want to know what government by corporation looks like, it's the idiocy and destructiveness of Doge.
6: Well, let's stick with Elon Musk for a moment, Professor Farrell, of course, Tesla founder and the owner of X. What ideological bucket does Elon Musk fall into? What does he want with democracy?
9: I think he wants democracy as a kind of a backdrop to his personal greatness. So the other thing that I think you need to realize about Silicon Valley is that a lot of these billionaires, they are bought into this idea of themselves as being the heroic people who are going to bring us to a new world. So, for example, if you read the IPO of SpaceX, this talks about how we are going to create a civilization which is capable of completely encasing the sun and using the all of the sun's energy in order to multiply our ability to do things a trillion fold. I think that's probably the first major IPO that we have seen that really takes a ridiculous science fiction scenario and says this is our plan for the future. So I think that if you think about this from the point of view of people like Elon Musk, they clearly are ideological in a very important sense. You know, they clearly, but I think in the end of the day, they really see all of democracy, all of politics, all of world history in a certain sense, as being a stage upon which they can strut, upon which they can display their awesome capacity, and a moment at which they can really transform the world so that, and transform in a certain sense the galaxy and the universe as well, so that humanity spills out into the universe. We have trillions and trillions and trillions of descendants, and these are the people who are bringing this through. So you really need, if you want to understand these people, you need to read a lot of 1950s, 1960s science fiction. This is what drives them.
6: Well, we reached out to Elon Musk to request an interview or statement, but we didn't get a response. The offer stands. I mean, Gil, we can talk about this sort of science fiction vision of the future for the United States and the world. But in real time, right now, Elon Musk spent nearly $300 million in the 2024 election. He's expected to spend $200 million for Republican candidates this year across key races like in Texas. So why is he putting this amount of money to bolster the GOP? What does he think he can get from them specifically?
8: He's trying to buy our system in order to break it. The GOP is largely controlled by Donald Trump's MAGA fascist cult. It's an authoritarian cult of personality in which Trump holds all the power and nothing he can do is wrong. And so they are trying to tap into that. They are investing in Trumpism as a way to break everything more quickly and get what they want. You know, there's this saying in Silicon Valley that's famous, move fast and break things. Well, they're trying to move fast and break democracy. And investing in today's Republican Party, which is a wholly owned subsidiary of the Trump family, is the best and fastest way to do that.
6: But what is the benefit of chaos? That's something I've never really quite gotten about this move fast, break things motto, Jacob. Is chaos, does it necessarily benefit people? You can lose money in chaotic times. You can also make money, true. People suffer in chaos. So what do they see benefiting not just themselves, but also the public? Like if our economy is in chaos and people don't have money to spend on the products they're selling, how do they benefit from that?
10: Well, this might be misguided for them in a long-term sense. You have to kind of keep society safe for capitalism so that people aren't rising up in the streets. But they certainly see in crisis opportunity. And Doge was a good example of that, where they tried to, you know, bring in a lot of AI and basically get contracts for all of Musk's friends and his own companies. And I think actually there's an email between Peter Thiel and Jeffrey Epstein. I think they're talking about Brexit, but where they talk about how it's much easier when things fall apart to basically buy assets on the cheap. And I think because these guys are rich and because they are relatively powerful, they think that they can, you know, dismantle the rudiments of democracy or destroy some of our institutions. And from that rubble, they can build something new, or they can sell contracts for their companies. And that's where they see themselves, I think, emerging as even more powerful.
6: And apply a political science lens to that idea that there is opportunity in chaos.
9: So there is opportunity in chaos, but as you say, there is chaos in chaos as well. And so if you looked at Silicon Valley maybe about a decade ago, I think the dominant ideology would certainly have been right-leaning in some ways, but it would have been very different. It would have been a classical liberal ideology, which suggests that we need to have markets and we need to have stable and regular institutions that support those markets. And now we see a number of people, including Elon Musk pretty explicitly in a tweet a couple of weeks ago, more or less abandoning that vision. So I think that to the extent that we see this model of disruption being brought out of markets and applied to the basic systems that we want and we need in order to run our country, in order to run the international economy, we're going to see Doge happening on a much bigger scale. We're going to see that same kind of idiotic, we can move in there, we can disrupt things, there are 80% of this stuff is nonsense, 80% of this stuff can be gotten rid of, and we're going to see a bunch of people having pulled out the wires and not having particularly any clue of how to fix this.
7: Jacob, I'm curious what you think the conversations are like between tech billionaires and the Trump administration now. The unspoken contract, or maybe the explicit. Elon Musk spends $200 million 2 years ago and maybe $300 million in this election. The other way around, $200 million coming up in the midterms, he says. Jeff Bezos of Amazon dropped $40 million on the First Lady's documentary, $28 million of which went into her pocket, as is reported. Mark Zuckerberg donated $1 million to the inauguration fund. Mark Zuckerberg used to donate millions of dollars to pro-democracy, pro-election funds in states to help localities and states run elections. He doesn't do it anymore. He's run far from it. All of that is the backdrop to an ongoing conversation between these titans of industry and the Trump administration. What's the tacit conversation and this the social contract, if I can call it that, between them now?
10: Well, I think it's very transactional. I think with someone like Zuckerberg, he certainly falls into the more opportunistic bucket of tech oligarchs, I think, that Professor Farrell was talking about. But, you know, he is someone who is glad to sort of stay out of the way, at least, and let MAGA do what they do. But I assume that the conversations with people like Elon Musk and some of the organizations he donates to are much closer. I mean, there was a good Wall Street Journal report a few weeks ago about one of Trump's chief fundraisers, how she basically calls up companies and shakes them down for donations. And, you know, this is actually one step forward, which is that a lot of these people are in business with the Trump administration or with the Trump family in one way or another, whether his family's crypto companies or now they have interest in everything from crypto to nuclear power to tungsten mines in Kazakhstan. So I think these conversations are rather close. And also you have some of these big donors like Musk, their people, while Doge was this sort of catastrophic mess, they still have some of their people in the administration. So I think they're talking to people like David Sachs may have transitioned out, but these people who are either in the administration officially or having those regular meetings with Trump and his family. And I think they're asking, you know, what does the map look like? What do you guys need? Because they know that the benefits will flow to them, if not already, then after the midterms.
6: And they also have a hand in shaping policy. Mark Zuckerberg, for example, was appointed to Trump's Council of Advisors on Science and Technology to help shape national policy on AI. Let's go to our voicemail.
11: Hi, my name's Shelley and I'm from Kentucky. And my question is, are there any current safeguards that could prevent America from having a tech oligarchy due to tech billionaires' means and wealth going into election campaigns, in addition to their ability to control algorithms and what we see during the election year?
6: Professor Farrell.
9: So I think that there are two things we can look to. One is voting. So as I say, there are a lot of people who go out there. There are a lot of people who are very, very unhappy with what is happening. And so if you are unhappy, you need to look at the candidates. And this is not necessarily a partisan thing. You need to figure out who are the candidates who are working in your interests, and you need to vote for those candidates, and you need to vote against the others. In the end of the day, money can help to shift perceptions in one way or another. Votes are what actually count. And the other thing that I think is important is that there are some clashes of interest between different factions of billionaires. And I think that the more that the wheels begin to come off, the more that people begin to worry about what might happen if the people who they support do not win in the midterms, the more that we are likely to see factionalism, backbiting, backstabbing, and all sorts of other things. And there may be opportunities to break some of the solidity of the bloc that appears at the moment. And actually, I'm sort of seeing some different perceptions, some different beliefs, some of the cowards perhaps coming out from cowering behind the parapets and actually showing themselves and pushing forward a little bit more strongly than they have.
7: Gil Duran, Shelley raises another key point beyond just money and pouring it into political races. People like Elon Musk, Mark Zuckerberg, the second part of her point, they control some of the most powerful social media platforms in the world, and also the algorithms that boost content, boost outrage, and have some large degree of control over what we see, or at least how well trafficked it is. What role does their control over the technology play beyond just the dollars and cents, the actual information dissemination?
8: Oh, it's massive, and that's why Elon Musk bought X, in order to exert control over this major algorithm that journalists spend a lot of their days on in recent years. And it's going beyond that. Now they're buying TV stations. CBS has been acquired by oligarchs, and they've installed someone completely incompetent who's right-wing with no TV experience to run roughshod over the historic and legendary CBS News operation to try to take over CNN. So just like we see in other countries with oligarchs, control of the media is a key plank in this system of authoritarian capitalism. And I think we have to become a lot more conscious about where we spend our time and where we get our news. I'm no longer on Twitter because I got banned for tweeting about fascism. So you have to be aware that some people aren't even allowed to participate in these forums, and we have to find a way back to sources of news that we know are produced by humans who do not work for billionaires.
12: We're talking to tech journalists Gil Duran and Jacob Silverman, also with us political scientist Henry Farrell. We got this from Bill, who says, would your guests agree that the tech moguls would have far less impact and influence without the Supreme Court's support in the Citizens United ruling, like pouring kerosene on the fire? The political opposition cannot compete against the unbridled millions that can be spent to punish and defeat them. And Citizens United is that landmark Supreme Court case which enabled record-breaking amounts of campaign spending. But Professor Farrell, I think this is a question a lot of people have. Money in politics isn't new. and every citizen has a right to be involved in politics. But how did we get here to this moment?
9: So I think that money in politics is certainly an important part of the problem. And by and large, it's money talks. And if we are in an election, if you're talking to politicians, and I think this is something that people don't realize, members of Congress spend large portions of their days phoning people to try and get them to give money. And so this actually does have a lot of consequence in terms of which kinds of issues get onto the agenda and which kinds of issues do not. But I also think that the influence of media is important, but I think that it is sometimes overestimated, or at least thought of in the wrong way. So people very often think about social media as brainwashing people in the wrong way, you know, sort of effectively programming people with beliefs. It probably doesn't do that. Instead, what I think it does is it creates a kind of an atmosphere, a sense that you have when you go onto Twitter/X or whatever, that everybody else believes a particular set of things because certain kinds of voices get amplified. And even if you don't change your own mind about politics, you're probably less likely to talk about the things that you believe and more likely to talk about the things where you are in tune with the majority. So think about this as a massive Thanksgiving Day dinner where you have sort of a bunch of crazy uncles who are ranting and you don't necessarily want to talk, and people are you maybe politely seem to agree, and people get the impression from that dinner of a very, very different understanding of the family politics than is in fact the case.
12: Well, I also wonder really briefly, Jacob and Gil, if we have time, I'd like to hear from you as well. If one of those beliefs is that the tech evolution, as the tech titans define it, is inevitable, and that we are all just sort of caught up in it, and we don't really have a lot of control over how it plays out or what it looks like for all of us because it's happening and we just need to get on board.
10: Yeah, I think that's completely wrong. I don't believe in tech determinism. To go back to that previous example of social media not being inherently democratizing. I think we're talking about systems and that are built by human beings, technologies that are built and designed and deployed in certain ways by human beings. They're sometimes fought over in the realm of politics. There's nothing inevitable about any of this stuff.
12: And Gil, your thoughts, do you think they've been able to convince people that it's inevitable? Because that's what I hear from so many of our listeners. They feel like this is something happening to them, not for them.
8: No, we have the power still in this country. And we can have billionaires or we can have democracy. We cannot have both. And it's up to us.
12: We're speaking to tech journalists Gil Duran and Jacob Silverman, also with us political scientist Henry Farrell. And we're discussing the motivations of specific tech billionaires, what they really want with our democracy, and what it means for all of us. Up next, a name you might hear less when talking about the world's tech titans, Mark Andreessen. We talk about why he matters in just a moment. This is 1A.

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0: 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I'm Magdalena Mata. 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
7: Back to our guests in a moment, but first, we'd love your help with a related show that's coming up on Wednesday. Harvard historian and New Yorker staff writer Jill Lepore will be with us. Her new book is The Rise and Fall of the Artificial State. It's a history of how technology has reshaped democracy, from the rise of the technocracy movement in the 1920s to the AI revolution of today, and what happens when we turn over governance to machines. So what questions do you have about AI in your own life and across the world? Our number is 855-236-1212. Are there certain fears you have, or perhaps there are possibilities you see? We'd love to hear about it. 855-236-1A1A. You can also email us at 1A@wamu.org, and we'll put your questions to Jill Lepore on Wednesday. Now back to today's installment of our weekly politics series, if you can keep it. We're unpacking the motivations of specific tech billionaires, what they really want with our democracy, and what that all means for us. We're here with Henry Farrell. He's the SNF Agora Institute Professor of International Affairs at Johns Hopkins University. He focuses on politics and technology. Also with us, Gil Duran, a journalist and the author of The Nerd Reich, Silicon Valley Fascism and the War on Democracy, and Jacob Silverman. He's a journalist and the author of Gilded Rage, Elon Musk and the Radicalization of Silicon Valley.
8: Well, we spent some time talking about Elon Musk, his vision for the future of America, his ownership of X and SpaceX. But one of the most important titans in this era, PayPal and Palantir co-founder Peter Thiel. He has one of the longest histories, not only of conservative politics, but an ideologically driven business perspective.
9: You know, I was on the Meta board for 17 years from 2005 to 2022. And there's sort of one version where it was people like Zuckerberg or Sheryl Sandberg were just these sort of communist billionaires. And then there was sort of a bottom up theory where it was this woke millennial workforce that it was sort of this mob that was ruling the company or something like this.
8: Communist and woke is how Peter Thiel describes other billionaires in the tech community. Jacob Silverman, what ideological bucket does Peter Thiel fall into? What drives him when it comes to American democracy?
10: He's been called a libertarian and also more sort of temperamentally a contrarian, but I think he's pretty clearly a fascist or extreme right winger. Who, as we heard earlier, he believes that everyone should pursue a monopoly in their businesses, and I think has no problem with at once claiming to be a libertarian, but this is a common contradiction side with him, but founding a company like Palantir, whose job is to basically streamline and enhance the abilities of the surveillance state, and now of the kind of U.S. war and Israeli warfighting machines. So there's obviously contradictions in how he describes himself, but I think a far-right corporatist.
11: We also reached out to Peter Thiel for comment, and we didn't receive a response there either. We got this question from Margaret, who says, I understand billionaires not wanting to lose their power and have a government that tries to impose some controls, but what more do they want? And Gil, there's this book from 1997. It's called The Sovereign Individual. And you argue this may be the foundational text of Thiel's philosophy. And he's since spread that philosophy to other wealthy tech leaders. What ideas are in that book, and why have they had such a profound effect on Thiel?
12: The Sovereign Individual has a very simple thesis, that in the 21st century, technology will destroy democracy and lead to the collapse of nation states like the United States and the United Kingdom, but that this will be great for a new class of wealthy elites who will travel the world exercising their power without any democratic government laws or constraints to stop them. And this book, which was dismissed as apocalypse and conspiracy theory back in the late 90s, had such a profound effect on Peter Thiel that he's credited it with being part of the inspiration for PayPal. And he's continued to preach this book. And when it came out in 2020, it was reissued. He even wrote the new introduction for it. And his faith in this book as a prophecy of the future has not wavered. Specifically, the book said that advanced automation would replace all jobs and collapse the economy. That's the narrative coming out of the AI industry these days. And that a new digital money called cybercurrency, which we would call crypto, would complete the job, undermining government authority and leading to this collapse. And we see the venture capitalists of Silicon Valley investing in both of these technologies and joining up with a fascist regime to attack democracy, just like the book predicted.
11: Professor Fowrell, it would take probably a month's worth of shows to get into all of the nuance of the politics in Silicon Valley. But where is their complexity, or perhaps more complication than we understand?
13: So I think that there is more complication. You know, as I say, I think that there are a lot of people who are very nervous because they don't want to talk, just in the same way as we see a lot of broadcast companies being extremely nervous. ABC has now countersued the FCC over its travails, and where the chairman seems to be going after it. But we have not seen a lot of willingness to put heads above and say that we are doing things. I do think that within Silicon Valley, on the one hand, there is this real apocalyptic sense at the moment that we are at a moment of a massive transition, which is not just a networked state idea, which as I'm sort of Gil and Jacob have said, is primarily about crypto. It's about AI. It's this idea that we are about to have human-like intelligences, which are going to be far, far more capable than we are, and that this is going to be transformative. So in Silicon Valley, we see a lot of people who are circulating around these ideas, a lot of energy. I think also we are seeing some different people, some younger people, who I think are sort of pushing for something which is a little bit more interesting. I've already mentioned Jasmine Sun. I can think of other young intellectuals like Celine Wen. So a bunch of people who are trying to think through how could you build a more humanistic Silicon Valley, a Silicon Valley which has some of the entrepreneurial energy which we absolutely need to have, but which isn't committed to apocalyptic projects and to effectively destroying the foundations of innovation that it relies upon. So I do think there is a possibility for a different and better Silicon Valley to emerge from the ashes, but there's going to have to be a big transition, a big change before that in the power structures that are there right at the moment.
8: I think we're going to talk about Marc Andreessen as promised in just one moment. Before we do, I want to ask about Peter Thiel just one last time, because in the real world right now in the Trump administration, he has an ally, somebody he's been aligned with for many, many, many years before anybody knew who J.D. Vance was, even before he wrote his book that put him on the map, Hillbilly Elegy. Gil, Jacob, why don't you talk for a moment about the relationship between Peter Thiel and J.D. Vance and why it's important?
10: Well, it's a very close one. When J.D. Vance was in law school at Yale, where he was actually classmates with and close friends with Vivek Ramaswamy, who's sort of part of this world. He heard Peter Thiel speak when Thiel came to talk at Yale Law School. And as he's written in this Catholic magazine called The Lamp, it changed his life. He decided that he liked what Thiel was saying. Thiel was also someone who came up through elite institutions, but sort of resented them and tried to go a different way, and had also gone to law school and decided he didn't like being a lawyer. And he contacted Thiel. And from then on, a lot of Vance's professional life has been guided by Thiel. He worked for him directly. He got jobs because of Thiel. He became part of the San Francisco venture capitalist network. And as we heard a couple of years ago, when it came time for Trump to draft a vice president, he was at a meeting at David Sachs's mansion in San Francisco, surrounded by a whole bunch of Thiel allies, and they all told him, you have to choose J.D. Vance. So this is something that I think is overlooked at times about truly how, not only how close they are, but how much Thiel has been responsible for the opportunities and probably for the money that Vance made in his professional career, and that brought him to politics. And of course, lastly, Thiel made a very important donation to Vance when he was struggling in his Senate race. So he certainly bankrolled him all the way.
11: We're speaking to tech journalists Jacob Silberman and Gil Duran, also with us political scientist Henry Farrell. And we're hearing from you. Peter emails, government exists explicitly to do what business is incapable of, things that need to be done that do not turn a profit. I want to turn to this lesser known name we've alluded to several times, Professor Farrell, Marc Andreessen. Many Americans probably don't know who that is, less familiar than Elon Musk or Jeff Bezos, but why is it important to talk about him? Who is he?
13: So he is somebody who helped to create the web browser as it exists at the moment. So he was responsible for co-creating Mosaic, which was the first web browser. Then he was the founder of Netscape, which people may remember from the 1990s, which crashed and burned thanks in part to opposition from Microsoft. And then he goes into business effectively as a venture capitalist with another guy, Horowitz. And Andreessen Horowitz is one of the big venture capital firms. And so I see Andreessen as being somebody who was probably center-right for a long period of time. I think he genuinely was center-right. And then sort of gradually, and this begins to accelerate, you can really see it happening day by day. We used to be friendly on Twitter. You can see him beginning to get caught up with these very, very strange ideas. And as far as you can see from interviews he's done with Ross Douthat and in other places, some of this is driven by woke employees, as he sees it. He sees younger people, these who are effectively challenging his God-given right, or the God-given right of other entrepreneurs and VC people to say how it is that that business is conducted. And you see also a lot of resentment from him that he is not getting the admiration that he feels that he and other Silicon Valley entrepreneurs need. So he talks about how they're, in his opinion, they're supposed to be a contract. You know, so where are these people, you know, so they go out and they change the world, and then they use their money for good causes, and in return they're supposed to get the adulation and the admiration of the public. And he effectively feels that the public has welched on its side of the deal, and he is angry and upset, and he begins to read these right-wing texts from the 1950s, 1960s. He also begins to set up what almost seems like in some ways a weird religion of technology. So he's publishes this document called the Techno-Optimist Manifesto, which is, it really reads, I'm a Irish Catholic, it reads to me like the credo. It is all, we believe this, we believe this. I think there are 113 times that he uses the phrase we believe. It has these patron saints of techno-optimism. And really what it is trying to do, it is trying to pervade the sense that we need to have a faith in the power of technology to save us, to allow us to go out into the universe, to have AI which will make our lives much better. And anybody who pushes back against AI is guilty of a crime, which in his view is equivalent to murder of all of the people whose lives will be saved by AI and new technology.
11: I mean, so that's fascinating, but he does have a point in that tech titans do face a legitimacy issue right now. According to a poll from CNBC and Generation Labs from this month, focusing on young people, most polled said they do not trust leaders of major companies investing in AI. So, for example, 81% said they distrust Palantir co-founder Alex Karp. 79% said they distrust Peter Thiel. About 70% say they distrust Mark Zuckerberg, Elon Musk, and OpenAI founder Sam Altman. So how does this undermine the legitimacy that some of these tech titans so desperately seem to crave?
13: So I think they are finding themselves in a world where they are deeply unpopular people. And this is this is something which is hard for them to take. So a lot of people talk about this as being an East Coast versus West Coast thing, that East Coast media elites are against the tech industry. But I really think that we're seeing that these people are becoming publicly execrated. And I haven't seen that poll, but I think that the really interesting thing for me about the poll is not how many people appear to hate Alex Karp. It's how many people appear to know who Alex Karp is, because, you know, sort of maybe 2-3 years ago, nobody would have paid attention to who was the CEO of Palantir. And suddenly we now have these people being portrayed, you know, sort of being brought to the center of democratic politics in the United States as being pantomime villains to be booed and hissed. And this is something which is new for them.
8: Well, we got this note from Heather. So many of you are writing in on this issue. Heather says, I live in a very impoverished area near the Appalachian Mountains. What does the eradication of democracy mean for people in our areas and people in very impoverished areas across the United States? In 2026, there is still no running water across Indian reservations, across impoverished areas of the Appalachians, and several states where people are living. Access to healthcare is difficult. Access to internet is impossible. Are we disposable in this scenario? Asks Heather. Gil Duran, what about that? Are they disposable?
12: Definitely, to these oligarchs. They think they're going to leave the planet and become multiplanetary perfected beings through AI. That's what Marc Andreessen's religion of acceleration is all about. This idea that if we just burn up all the resources of the Earth in order to maximize our computing power, we will achieve some kind of godlike intelligence that will allow a small group of elites to become like gods of myth and achieve all of these superhuman things that we can't yet imagine. And there's no role for the poor in that. If you want to know the fate of rural America under the billionaire oligarchs, look at what's happening to the poor people in Africa who are dying because of the USAID cuts. Billions of dollars cut, millions of people will die, and it didn't even save money. It didn't even reduce the deficit. That's how they view the poor. So you have to understand that the billionaires are imagining a future without us, because they think they're in this religious delusion that their technology is going to make them godlike. And that's the only thing they seem to really care about right now. And they're deeply aggrieved. And, you know, the word woke has come up a few times, and I want to address that, because there's nothing more woke than these radicalized billionaires. Right? They are completely radicalized into this red pill idea, and it's a pretty dark ideology.
11: Really briefly, Professor Farrell, for people listening who are not tech billionaires, what should we keep in mind about the power we have?
13: So I think that we have the power to build up. So Dan Wang and I wrote a piece for the Financial Times a couple of weeks ago suggesting that this was, that these people were like, they came from a Philip K. Dick dystopia. And so we suggested that what we need to do is not to focus on the vast dreams that they have, but to focus on the communities around them, to focus on the ways that they can build up structures. And this has happened before. We have seen these cycles. We need to build up what is around us and build up community.
11: Well, that's Henry Farrell. He's the SNF Agora Institute Professor of International Affairs at Johns Hopkins University. Also with us, Gil Duran, journalist and author of The Nerd Reich, Silicon Valley Fascism and the War on Democracy, and Jacob Silverman, author of Gilded Rage, Elon Musk and the Radicalization of Silicon Valley. Thanks to you all. Today's producer was Haley Blasingame. This program comes to you from WAMU, part of American University in Washington, distributed by NPR. I'm Jen White.
8: And I'm Todd Swillick.
11: Thanks for listening, and we'll talk again tomorrow. This is 1A.

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0: Live from NPR News in Washington, I'm Janine Herbst. Treasury Secretary Scott Bessent is scheduled to unveil new economic sanctions against Iran today. This as Iran vows to retaliate by seizing ships transiting the Strait of Hormuz. The U.S. mediated rare talks between Syria and Israel following an Israeli airstrike in Syria. NPR's Daniel Estrin has more.
1: A person briefed on the matter, not authorized to speak publicly, says Israel's Mossad intelligence chief took part in the talks on Sunday. Syria's state news agency says the Syrian foreign minister attended the talks in Jordan, mediated by the U.S., to de-escalate tensions after Israel bombed a Syrian airbase near the Turkish border last week. The U.S. envoy to Syria called it an unnecessary escalation. Israeli officials were concerned Turkey was going to deploy air defense systems that could restrict Israel's ability to fly warplanes to Iran. Israel and Syria don't have diplomatic ties, but the Syrian state news agency said the countries discussed renewing negotiations for a security agreement. Daniel Estrin, NPR News, Tel Aviv.
0: Testimony resumes today in the trial of Lindsay Clancy, who's charged with killing her three children in 2023. Her attorneys are arguing for the insanity defense. From member station WBUR, Deborah Becker reports.
2: The prosecution's medical experts are expected to testify that at the time of the children's killings, Clancy was in her right mind and was not experiencing postpartum psychosis. One of the three experts, Dr. Avram Mack, took the stand Friday saying that Clancy was depressed, but a where.
3: My opinion is that she retained the capacity that required for having criminal responsibility for these actions.
2: Closing statements are expected this week. The case then goes to the jury for a verdict. For NPR News, I'm Deborah Becker in Boston.
0: The ICE detainment of a 5-year-old boy and his father in Texas is sparking controversy. Texas Public Radio's Jerry Clayton has more.
4: 5-year-old Liam Tadeo and his father, Victor Martinez Nieto, are being held in a family detention center in Dilley, Texas, after being picked up by ICE last week in Austin on the way to a soccer game. U.S. Representative Greg Kassar of Austin took to social media and called for the release of the pair, along with all children at the facility, urging for what he called the trailer prison to be shut down.
5: Because kids should be playing soccer, going to school, living their lives, not being arrested on the streets.
4: Kassar pointed to a similar case when a 5-year-old Minnesota boy was sent to and detained in Dilley, sparking a nationwide outcry. I'm Jerry Clayton in San Antonio.
0: President Trump is threatening to raise tariffs on Canadian cars, trucks, and auto parts starting in January to 50%. Trump already raised tariffs on some Canadian imports. Canada says it will retaliate. This is NPR.
6: Good morning. With the latest from the GBH newsroom, I'm Henry Santoro. The Faculty of Arts and Sciences at Harvard University notified 40 more employees of layoffs across two major academic divisions and several smaller offices last week. The Crimson reports the layoffs bring a months-long staff restructuring to a close with a total of 165 positions eliminated. After more than 20 years teaching science at Worcester Technical High School, biology teacher Jocelyn Coughlin has been selected for Society of Science's 2026-27 Advocate Program. The Worcester Guardian reports it's a national program that trains and supports educators who mentor students who are conducting independent research and help them bring their work into science competitions. Coughlin is one of 100 teachers nationwide selected for this year's program. She has taught at Worcester Tech for more than 24 years and has chaired its science department for the past 10. She also created the school's first ever science fair and oversees STEM initiatives at the school. In sports, the Red Sox open a series with the Marlins in Miami tonight. It's a 6:40 start. The Red Sox are still getting it done. They sweep the Giants this weekend. Sox have won 3 in a row. They are in third place behind Tampa Bay and the Spankies. Qualifying rounds for this year's U.S. Open tennis tournament begin today. They're just getting underway right now. Mostly sunny, low 80s today. More of the same tomorrow and Wednesday. We are at 77 degrees in Boston right now. 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
8: 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Jim Browdy and Marjorie Egan. We're on tape this week for our summer break. We'll be back live Monday, August 31st, speaking with Elon Stobbins from Amherst College, retired federal judge Nancy Gertner, and the trustees of reservations, Katie Theoharides. Hey, Jim.
9: Hi, Marjorie. Since our team is off today, we're bringing you some of our conversations from recent times. First this hour, we're bringing you a fan favorite segment where we ask listeners to share ways to successfully tidy up. And we take a closer look at, I don't know what I should call them, the Browdy Archives. Essentially a pile of crap collecting dust in my corner of Studio 3. Reminder, we're on tape, so the phone lines are not actually open. The headlines might be chaotic, but one way to take control of your life, Marjorie, yes, is by tidying up the spaces around you. We know our studio is an embarrassment, so you don't have to tell us. It's Marjorie's fault. Now, according to a story in the Washington Post, apparently there's more than one way to clean up than just asking Marie Kondo questions. Does this spark joy? Enter, I'm going to explain all these here, Marjorie will. Enter the 80-20 rule, the 12-12-12 challenge, the four-box method, all techniques espoused by professional organizers to help make cleaning more approachable. The contention in this Washington Post story is that numbers make you feel orderly and get you in the mood. We don't know, have you adopted any of these decluttering principles in your life, or to use my technique of piling everything I own into the corner of the studio? Thank you for that, friends. It's not pretty, but I know where everything is. In any case, have you successfully adopted any of these numerical leads to help you declutter, or are you a helpless character? Share your stories with us. Let me explain a couple of these, if I may, Marjorie. The 90-90 rule. Let's skip that one. The 20-10 rule. 20 declutter. You declutter for 20 minutes. You take a 10-minute rest, and you go back and declutter for 20 minutes. I like that. The 12-12-12 rule. One pile is to be tossed or recycled. One is to donate. One is to be put back.
8: Yeah.
9: The one-in-one rule.
8: Those never
9: Anything
8: work.
9: New you bring in
8: Those
9: your
8: don't
9: house,
8: work.
9: You get rid of one yep. thing in your house. So what do you think of those things?
8: Well, I think that
9: the camera's moving around the studio, embarrassing both of us, I should say.
8: I know.
9: Can I just say almost every,
8: Carla
9: excuse
8: said,
9: me, almost
8: watching, every. Watching from Seattle here, our beloved Jim and Marjorie are the definition of clutter as we witness on the daily YouTube.
9: Can I tell you, keep that camera right there. Other than this plate of pasta, every single piece of crap in this room is

0: or it's kind of, or no, it's rushing. Not. It's no, rushing. It's not. You know, when this person is saying, this is a texter who says, she says, you're overwhelmed, you're not sure how to start, and she said, by just seeing what I can get rid of, so purge. It's very difficult to purge. That's why Marie Kondo's advice was good, is it sparked joy. But stuff that you kept for sentimental reasons, like, you know, your parents' stuff, if you have any old sports coats that belong to your father, you would probably throw them out.
1: You think your kids, when you're dead, want the stuff from your parents?
0: No, but I have suits of my mother's that are still in my closet.
1: And what do you think? Are you going to use them in the next 90 days?
0: No.
1: Have you used them in the last 90
0: but
1: days?
0: But here's the thing.
1: Take a picture of them, throw them out, or recycle them.
0: You're not supposed to throw out textiles.
1: So you give them to somebody.
0: Yeah, well, it's not that easy to do.
1: Okay, let me explain.
0: You know, what you end up having is piles. You end up having the recycle
1: Marjorie
0: pile.
1: Marjorie should not even be part of this discussion.
0: Pile, and then you just have more piles of stuff.
1: Anonymous texter says, what's the story about the voodoo doll behind Jim? The answer is, I cannot mention that. Actually, it is a voodoo doll. Thank you. We're not getting into that. What is my... Oh, Marjorie, let me give you an example. I have tried to help Marjorie in her... Excuse me. What? Look at this. Look at the...
0: There's the voodoo
1: okay,
0: doll.
1: I have to, here's what I do to Marjorie. Marjorie says, I got to remember to bring
0: really
1: X tomorrow.
0: Little thing.
1: Here's what I tell Marjorie to do. I say, Marjorie, put the thing in front of the door to your house so that you cannot open the door without it. You know what she says the next day? It was by the door. She opened the door, stepped over it, and went to work without bringing
0: it. There's something wrong with me, obviously.
1: There is something, yes.
0: But I think it's like when people say, and this other texter is saying, or somebody said,
1: don't
0: put it down, put it away. But if you're in a hurry, you don't do that. You just put it down, and then when you come home. And Donna on the road is saying, oh, no, here's the best way to force a cleanup is to throw a party. You clean before you have guests, and then you don't have to do it again until next year. Okay, that sounds like a good idea.
1: That's
0: but what
1: anonymous.
0: Many of us do when we have a party is we just throw everything in one room. All the crap that's in another part of the room where people are going to be, we throw it in one room, close the door so nobody can go in there.
1: Okay.
0: So now I have this room, which is almost floor to ceiling of junk.
1: Okay, Marjorie's been totally unhelpful in this conversation. Let's be clear. We want to know if any of these rules, the 90-90 rule, the 20-10 rule, the one-in, one-out rule, if you live by any of these things. And if not, I assume some of you have worked to declutter. Let me say one more thing. We had this discussion.
0: You should talk. If your house is anything like your car, you have got more crap.
1: Well, can I just say one thing? I do have to walk into my house sideways. That is true. That is true. Do you remember when Shirley Leung told us she got one of those pods outside her house and she filled it up and
0: filled
1: then another?
0: It up.
1: Let me just say one thing.
0: That's a good idea. Get a pod.
1: I'm not the best at this. But let me just say this. I've said this a million times on the air. There are a few things as satisfying in life than throwing out a box of crap. When you fill a whole box with junk that you haven't used in centuries that you know you're never going to use, what's with the roving camera on all of our. Look at this. It's totally. By the way, we did not set it
0: like
1: up
0: to point
1: for
0: out,
1: this purpose.
0: That's Jim stuff. That's not my stuff.
1: It is not my stuff.
0: You know, they put a little barrier over here, over the side
1: of
0: the studio.
1: Yes, you can't put your stuff on the windowsill.
0: I can hide it behind on the windowsill. That's what I do.
1: Okay.
0: But it's very difficult for some people to do these kinds of things. I mean, I got that Marie Kondo book years ago. I was all excited. I tell you what I did do.
1: Yeah, but she's a fraud, too. She said when she had her three kids, she stopped doing it.
0: Because if you have three kids, you have to give up. But you know what she did do that was a big life changer for me?
1: No.
0: She had to organize your closet from the longest to the shortest.
1: Yes.
0: So long skirts and long pants are in one end, and then you move up so how many times do you spend looking for shirts and they're among all the sweaters?
1: You have one skirt and one top. What is the why do you need to organize
0: Jim,
1: anything?
0: I have them in different colors.
1: Oh, you do? That's true.
0: I do have them in different colors.
1: That is true.
0: I have seven sweaters in different colors, but you want to have the sweaters and then you have the shirts, and that has been a life changer.
1: No, it is not.
0: And also, you know what else she says you should do? You should roll up your underwear. Yeah.
1: I roll my underwear. You don't roll your underwear?
0: I do now.
1: You do? Yeah.
0: That's what Marie Kondo says.
1: Okay, fine. So we sort of lost focus. We're talking about decluttering, and we were inspired by this Washington... Was it Washington Post piece? Yes, it was. By Jolie Kerr, talking about the reason these numbers thing, the 90-90, the 20-10, all these things work is because numbers imply, that's by the wrong verb, orderliness, so it helps you. You have something you want to say before we get to the call?
0: Well, here's
1: finally?
0: A perfect one. I don't have a problem. When my house gets too cluttered, I just move more stuff into one of my storage units.
1: That's great.
0: And I think that's what a lot of people do.
1: Or just move.
0: Or, you know what I did over the weekend? I don't know why it's so hard for me. I threw out lipstick. I hadn't worn this lipstick because it's the wrong color. I don't like it. But for some reason, I'm always thinking, you know, I better save it just in case there's an emergency.

0: just say one last thing. That's how I feel. Let me just say one thing. This shows when Marjorie makes critical comments, which she thinks are funny, it stays with me forever. Here's Tom from San Diego. I can't listen to Jim address clutter until it's addressed whether his car is still growing mushrooms
1: well,
0: or not.
1: True.
0: By the way, that was two cars ago. I have the Tesla now. I had the, I can't even remember.
1: The Tesla is full of stuff.
0: There's no mushrooms.
1: I have never gotten into your car without you having to say, I got to get the stuff off the seat.
0: Exactly.
1: Yeah. So it's a big
0: You know what's great for? Keeping people out of your car. Now, I can't remember the name of my last car. I had another car. And then before
1: you
0: that.
1: You had a Highlander.
0: No, that was like eight cars ago. I had
1: You had that ridiculous sports car.
0: I had
1: that red thing.
0: No, I did not.
1: Yeah,
0: it wasn't
1: you thought
0: sports.
1: You were hip.
0: Oh, my God. I'm not even
1: It was a red car. The Genesis.
0: Genesis.
1: The
0: Thank
1: Genesis.
0: You. Jamie knows what kind of car I have. I did
1: Thank
0: not
1: you,
0: know.
1: Jamie.
0: Before the Genesis, I had a Taurus station wagon. The Taurus station wagon did have mushrooms growing in the car.
1: You had a Toyota Highlander.
0: That was before that.
1: No, the Taurus station wagon was before.
0: I'm done with this. Paula in Providence. We're talking about...
1: It was before.
0: Paula in Providence. We're talking decluttering. Welcome to the show. Hi.
2: Hi. Hi, I listen to you all the time like everybody else.
1: Thank you.
2: My mother was great at cleaning up. She would set the timer and 20 minutes to go from room to room to help her clean up. So my idea was to, and I was just thinking about it when I'm driving now with this decluttering thing, I'm going to get a big bowl. And in that bowl, I'm going to put pieces of paper. I'm going to take out that piece of paper every day and dedicate 15 minutes to decluttering. And on those little pieces of paper, it's going to be refrigerator. It's going to be makeup.
0: This is great.
2: It's going to be shoes. It's going to be, I can't do an hour worth of doing that. I can't. Then I don't want to do it because it's taking too much time. I can do it for 15 minutes.
0: Paula, can I interrupt you? I don't know if this is the point you're making or not. When you do 15 minutes, which seems like nothing, the amount you can accomplish is epic. Is that part of what you're trying to say?
2: It is.
0: Yeah.
2: And to tell you the truth, I'll say 15 minutes, but you know what's going to happen. It's going to be 20 and 25. And
0: Excellent.
2: I'm going to walk away. And like you said earlier, you get a high.
0: You get a high. You really do get a high.
2: You do.
0: Paula, that was an excellent call. You have exactly the right spirit for this conversation.
1: Okay.
0: Thank you.
1: Christopher from Shrewsbury says, please always do the roving camera in the studio. It makes me feel so much better about my own organizational skills. And then another texter.
0: No, you didn't finish. Three exclamation marks.
1: Yeah.
0: And then she writes three exclamation points, absolutely necessary.
1: And then here's another person who says, I'm a messy person by nature, but your studio is disgusting.
0: It's not disgusting. First of all, it's
1: please clean it for your amazing guests. We did clean it for our amazing guests. This is better than it was a half hour ago.
0: By the way, can I say one thing? Nothing is dirty in here. It is a little messy. No, this is not. What are you making a face? Is nothing dirty?
1: The wall?
0: Well, that's dirty. That's a little dirty.
1: No. You've thrown things
0: okay,
1: out?
0: Listen. I really, this is not helpful. This is not how I'm hanging by a thread as it is. So let's move on.
1: I think you're a hoarder, Jim. That's
0: I'm not a hoarder.
1: I think you are.
0: And you know what? I'm not going to tell you where I was going to tell the story about Mr. Drew Salami, Mr. Yes. Gentilone, Mr. Drew Salami, who is my client in the South Bronx.
1: He was a hoarder.
0: Who is a hoarder. I'm not telling that. So what is this?
1: Are they showing more pictures?
0: No, they are, apparently. This is really an intimate, far too intimate for these purposes
1: this
0: here.
1: Jim's recycling bin.
0: Okay.
1: It's been there since 1989.
0: It's actually was there since last week. Eric in Arlington, you're next. We're trying to discuss decluttering, not with much success. Hi.
1: Oh, the shit.
3: Hi,
1: toilet
3: how are
1: paper.
3: You?
0: Okay.
1: On the windowsill.
0: You always need toilet paper, Neoprene. That's my motto. Let's go. Eric, I'm sorry. Go ahead, Eric. Go ahead.
3: Hi. How are you?
0: Good.
3: So I guess I'm a second generation struggler with organization.
0: Yeah.
3: And so my mother gets probably 100 pieces of mail every day.
0: Whoops.
3: And every time I go to visit her, she needs help with all that.
0: Mm-hmm.
3: And I also have a problem with dealing with paper. So I travel down to Baltimore to visit her. I put all of my important papers that I need to go through into a box, and I bring that down to Baltimore with me. And usually I come back with the exact same box of papers I haven't even gotten a chance to look at while I was down there.
1: Oh, God.
0: That is a sad tale.
1: Yeah.
0: Hey, Eric, we have a horrible connection. I'm sorry to do this to you, but we got to cut you short. It's only because of the connection. It's not your story is excellent, but
1: I have my grandparents' wedding gifts. I also need a silver appraisal. I have endless cards congratulating my parents on their 1942 wedding.
0: Well, you know, let me repeat what I said a minute ago. The most moving, impactful, a word I really hate, thing I've ever read about clutter is what I said to you. No, it was something I said to you a few minutes ago. I've read it a lot of times. Is once you reach like 40, you have to start thinking about dumping things so that when you're dead, whenever that is, 30 years, 40 years, hopefully a long time, your kids do not have to deal with stuff that they don't want to deal with. It's your obligation to your children.
1: How are you doing with those boxes of papers, the Jim Browdy papers?
0: The Jim Browdy archives. Now, the reason... Now, since you bring that up, and I know you mean that in an insulting way.
1: When I first knew you, you had like 20 boxes.
0: Okay.
1: That was like 25 years ago.
0: I have a few more now. Now, the reason I'm doing that, which you might not understand, is I know that eventually someone is going to want my archives. And you know what's going to happen? Don't you have the feeling? And by the way, I'm not joking about this. I know this is a disease.
1: Yeah.
0: When I'm ready to throw away something like boxes of papers from whatever, I swear to you, I say to myself, I know I'm going to wake up tomorrow and I'm going to need something in that
1: box.
0: Even
1: That's
0: though I haven't needed it for 15
1: That's
0: years.
1: That's the thing. That's what's very difficult when people talk about getting rid of makeup. You know, mascara doesn't last that long. You have to kind of throw it out.
0: Yeah.
1: I must have about 7 things of mascara. And every day I try to figure out which one is the newer one so I can use it in my eyes. And of course, I can't figure that out, but it gives me an extra 10 minutes in the morning.
0: Can we take calls or we still have screwed up lines? We can. It's Amy in Maine. Welcome to the show. Thank you for calling. Hi.
4: Hi, you guys. I've been to your show twice, but I've never called before.
0: We're thrilled
1: thank
0: that you did.
4: I'm coming again on Friday.
0: So say hi, Amy.
4: Be warm.
0: Say hi.
4: Hi.
0: I'm serious.
4: Hi.
0: No, say hi when you're there, I meant. Go ahead.
4: Oh, sure, I will. Great. You know, I spent my birthday there last year.
0: Oh, my God, how nice.
4: That?
0: That's fabulous.
4: I don't know if you remember. We were sitting in the back. This was in January.
0: Yeah.
4: And it was just so much fun because I really love the show, and I love the library.
0: You are really nice to say all that. Thank you. So what's up today?
4: Welcome. Well, I just felt compelled to call because I am an organizer, not professionally, but I am always – my husband and I were in the military. He was in the military. And we moved every year.
0: Yeah.
4: So our rule of thumb was – you know, every year go through everything because you don't want to take it with you.
0: Great point.
4: And we just managed to travel light. And then I started working with people, friends, that said, I just don't know how to get started. And a lot of it is just getting rid of those things that have such memory attached to them.
0: It's really hard.
4: And really hard. And just kind of really asking, why is this, you know, why are you holding on to this? The memory's in your head. You can let go of the physical part because it's already there in your head and heart. So it really gets people thinking about things. And once they get started, they just go. And it's very gratifying.
1: Well,
4: very gratifying.
1: You know, Amy, you touch on one of the most helpful things I thought Marie Kondo said, which is if you're going to give away a sweater or whatever you're going to give away, you thank it. You thank it for the times you wore it, and you are really nice to the sweater, even though obviously it's an inanimate object, and it makes you feel less guilty about getting rid of it, because it no longer sparks joy, but it was of service for quite some time.
0: Well, that's not the whole thing. She also says thank it and then rub it all over your body. She said just for one. Amy, that was an excellent call. See you Friday. Here's Jill from Watertown.
1: Yeah, did you read that?
0: I had totally forgotten this.
1: This
0: was totally true.
1: Yes.
0: BPR cleaning flashback, Jill says. Remember when you two interviewed author Ann Patchett? I totally do. A couple years ago. And while we're doing the interview, Ann starts cleaning up our studio. Jill's reminding us, literally, it was hilarious to hear you trying to be polite, but clearly perturbed that she was touching your stuff. Maybe she should come back. She did that. I can't remember what she said. We asked her about why she was doing it. And I think she just has an organizer instinct.
1: Okay, Carol from Winchester, she does the same thing I do. My sister and brother-in-law are flying in from California now. I thought they were arriving after 5. Now I found out they're getting in at 3:46. So I've been throwing everything into my daughter's room. She lives in Brooklyn now. You can't even walk in her room now. My youngest oldest daughter's room is full of debris. I mean, it is unbelievable. Her
0: bed. Is that what you do? You throw everything in there?
1: Yeah, yeah. If I'm having somebody come over to the house and I just have all this stuff, I throw it into one room.
0: That's great.
1: I hide it behind my bed.
0: That's great.
1: Well, it's not great because then you just have these piles. Now, in another room.
0: You know, not one person is cold about these numbers things that were the inspiration for the discussion. What do you think? That,
1: because
0: look at this.
1: Ridiculous.
0: Look what they're doing to us. There's a roll of toilet paper. And let me explain the roll of toilet paper. It's because one day, you don't have to get a close-up.
1: Okay, you have to blow your nose.
0: No, exactly. One day we didn't have anything to blow our nose in.
1: There's
0: That's a spoon. You always need a spoon.
1: You know, those green things are really good.
0: They're very good.
1: For my pineapples
0: exactly.
1: in there.
0: Yeah.
1: Yep. I'm very attached to that green thing.
0: And there's a dirty plastic fork.
1: There's salt.
0: You never know when you'll need a dirty plastic fork. It sparks joy. It's really embarrassing, I know. Okay, Anonymous Text says, I'm listening to you on the way back from taking more things that were filling up my garage to fill up my storage
1: exactly.
0: bin. I have no answers
1: exactly.
0: for you. Exactly.
1: You know, my sister has had storage in things in storage since she left New York like 25 years ago.
0: Yeah.
1: And she's always saying, every time somebody moves, I have a beautiful dining room table in storage.
0: Well, that's
1: nobody,
0: good to have.
1: Nobody wants a dining room
0: nobody,
1: table that's
0: no.
1: in storage. But she keeps telling people that she has this beautiful dining room table in storage and doesn't realize that nobody wants it, probably by now it's been in storage long, it will smell bad.
0: Now, this anonymous texter actually gets me better than you do. This person said, brilliantly, if I may say, Jim needs these papers for his memoir. It'll be called Grudges, Free Food, and Endless Interruptions. That actually
1: Very
0: is
1: good.
0: The name
1: Very
0: that I
1: good.
0: Intended to give it.
1: Coming up after this quick break, Nadia Momin, a competitive powerlifter and Boston-based trainer on gender-inclusive weightlifting. I'm Marjorie Egan. He's Tim Browdy. 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
0: 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Marjorie Egan, Jim Browdy. We're on tape today and all this week, back live on Monday, August 31st. Since we're off, we're replaying some of our favorite recent interviews, like this conversation from a couple of years ago, I guess that's not that recent, with Nadia Momin, a competitive powerlifter who took first place in their division of the State Powerlifting Championships in 2023. In raw numbers, that means Nadia can squat 490 pounds. Congratulations. Great to meet you. Thanks for being here.
9: Thank you very much for having me. I actually hit a 500-pound squat earlier this week.
1: Oh.
9: So as of a few days ago, it is actually higher.
0: Explain what a squat is, by the way.
9: Everyone squats all the time. You know, you sit down, you stand up. That's basically what it is, except I do it with a bunch of weight on my back.
0: And so, but where is it positioned?
9: The bar, so it's a barbell,
0: yeah.
9: So big, you know, iron bar. You're going to put that on your back. So it's kind of not sitting on your neck, but just below that, almost on your shoulders.
1: Okay, 500
0: wow.
1: pounds. Okay. Okay, I can't be the only person that knows nothing about this world at all. So tell us, what is the difference between powerlifting, weightlifting, and bodybuilding?
9: Yeah, this is the first question I get all the time. So it's pretty similar. They all have like certain overlaps. Powerlifting, which is my bread and butter, is the squat, barbell bench press, and barbell deadlift, focused on brute strength. So really, you're just like going for absolute max effort. Weightlifting is more what you think of when you think of Olympic lifting. So
1: yes.
9: That's what you'll probably see in the Olympics
1: yes.
9: later this year, with a clean and jerks and snatches. So a little bit more explosive, not necessarily brute strength always. And then bodybuilding is the pageantry side of it.
0: Arnold Schwarzenegger
9: yeah,
0: kind of stuff.
9: Yeah, you know, you're
0: yeah.
9: lifting light weights, isolating muscles, yeah. getting your body fat percentage down. On stage, they have the swimsuits and the spray tans and all that good stuff.
0: How come you got good really fast at this? I read about you in the Globe and elsewhere, but you went from interested to champion pretty quickly.
1: At the first meet.
0: Why were you so good so fast?
9: I don't. I wish I.
0: Yes, you do. Yeah. Come on.
1: Why well, you played soccer in high school.
9: Yes, so I played soccer in high school.
1: I don't see soccer having much to do with powerlifting.
9: I was always pretty strong. I mean, sounds silly to compare, but in high school, I was always the one that could do the most push-ups on the soccer team.
1: Okay.
9: When I went to college, I wasn't going to be playing anymore. I would eventually join the rugby team, but I didn't know I was going to do that freshman year. So I was trying to stay in shape, and I started lifting. After a little while, I was like, hey, I'm pretty good at this. I'll do a competition. And then I won state championships at that competition. And then I qualified for nationals the following year. And now I've been to nationals 5 times. I have 2 national championships in the bench press specifically, a state record. And now I've been to the Arnold, which was always a dream of mine.
0: Is this mostly legs? What part of your body is
9: that? Everything.
0: Everything.
9: So bench press, you're laying on the bench and it's mostly chest, but you know, you're getting a lot of back involved. If you're doing it properly, you have leg drives. You're pushing with like your full body, really. Squat is definitely more in the legs, but also a little like everything's got some core stability involved in it. Deadlift, also legs, but like a lot of back, like a lot of lats. So you're really working the whole body.
0: What's this do for you? I'm sorry. Why does it? I mean, first of all, why did you decide to start doing this?
9: I was bored, you know?
0: Is that
9: and,
0: really
9: and it seemed fun. That's how I started getting into it at first. And I was only like 18, so. You know, it wasn't something that I ever thought would become what it is. Now it's my full-time career, and it's like something that I'm bringing into other people's lives,
0: which I love.
9: Yeah, we'll
0: talk about what you do in a second, yeah.
1: Okay, we're talking...
0: Can I just say this one more thing, because I'm fascinated by this, and you can... And
9: you asked what
0: how it's good... What does it feel like when you have 500 pounds?
1: Heavy, Jenny.
0: No, yeah. I don't mean what does it feel like inside you when you've achieved... What does that feel like?
9: Oh, it feels really good. Like, it feels very... Like you could run through a wall, you know? Yeah. And you asked what it's good for you, it does. I actually think that one of the groups of people I would suggest do strength training in general the most that don't are people who are aging, because it really fights a lot of the stuff that comes with aging, like osteoporosis, arthritis, like all these sorts of mobility issues, like proneness to injury, just kind of throughout life. These are really good exercises to kind of prepare your body to fight against that.
1: But you don't have to power lift to do that strength training, right?
9: No, and you also don't. You can power lift and not make it go all the way to 500 pounds.
1: Okay,
9: you know?
1: Okay. So yeah. I want to know, by the way, we're speaking with Nadia Momin, who's a competitive power lifter and took first place in their division of the state powerlifting championship last year. So I want to know, so you entered your first competition and you go and you end up winning the state powerlifting championship. Now, did you bring friends and family to this first event, or did you kind of slip in quietly because it was your first event, and then you're there and you win the whole thing,
9: yeah,
1: and you don't have a cheering section?
9: So the very first one was way back in 2018. I definitely didn't have any like friends or like powerlifting community with me at the time. My mom was there. My mom has never missed a powerlifting meet of mine.
1: Good for mom. Good for mom.
9: Yeah, but that was really the only person I had there because it wasn't a huge part of my life yet. Now, whenever I go, I have like a big crew with me.
1: So did mom go bananas in the stands?
9: Oh, of course. Yeah, she didn't even know what was going on. She was just happy I was happy, you know?
1: And they give you like a medal, or what do you get?
9: Yeah, when you win, you get a medal.
0: Like
9: I've got
0: a medal.
9: I've got a whole wall, like it's little corner of my living room I put the medals up in. My girlfriend, you know, made me consolidate it a little bit, which I understand.
0: So you're quoted, I'm going to paraphrase because I don't have it right in front of me, in this Globe story about that apparently a lot of this was inspired by this movie Love Lies Bleeding,
9: yes,
0: which we'll talk about in a second and see whether you agree that it's an inspiration. You talk about how gender-affirming for trans, for non-binary people, this can be. Flesh that out. Why do you say that?
9: Totally. Especially for trans mask people. So people like born, assigned female at birth, who are like transitioning to more masculine presenting, lifting weights, you know, plain and simple, can make you look a little more buff, can help people feel a little bit more in their masculine body. And then also knowing what your body is capable of is really empowering, I think, for people who sometimes feel disconnected from their bodies because they just have spent their whole life sort of not feeling like they fit in their skin. So I think in a lot of ways that like really fits beautifully into the transition
0: and
9: process.
0: Is that fueling the growth of the sport, or is it all over the place? I mean, who's doing this?
9: All over the place. I think if you went back 10 years, there was not nearly as many women competing. Mm-hmm. The sport itself, just in general, was not nearly as big. Now there's so many competitions, so many people know about it and are interested in it. A lot more women, a lot more people outside of the traditional, like, straight white man, mm-hmm. you know. But I think that's true of gyms in general. Mm-hmm. Which is awesome.
1: Yeah. You know, but I think a lot of straight white women are really worried about turning into, you know, some hugely muscled person. But that's not necessarily true.
9: No. And my favorite response whenever someone brings that up is always, how easy would my job be if someone could just accidentally get absolutely ripped? Like, that's not something you really have to worry about. To do that, you're going to spend time and energy on it. And if you don't want that to be the outcome, then it won't be the outcome.
0: So you're the director and head coach of a powerlifting club, RX Strength Training in Somerville. What do you do, and who are the students? Who are you teaching?
9: Yeah, so I run the powerlifting club, which means that I am coaching all of the members of the club. It's individual basis, so it's not like I'm teaching group classes or anything. People come in, they want to get programming from me, so I'm creating a custom program for them, checking in with them on a week-to-week basis. I just had a couple of clients over the weekend who were competing at a local event, so I was there coaching them in person for that, and just generally creating a community for these people, which I think is, like, the thing that I'm the most proud of, is having a place where people who might not necessarily have felt safe going into the gym or like they belonged or knew what was going on to feel comfortable being themselves and getting into it without being judged.
1: So when you go to these meets, where are they and how many people are there? And I assume there's a significant audience as well.
9: Yeah, depends on the meet level. So like a local meet is probably going to be at a gym somewhere around the area. Probably 40 to 50 people competing, and then the audience is going to be probably 50 200. To 100 people.
1: Yeah.
9: Larger ones, so like the national competition is like 1,200 people, and that's in a different city every year. So this year it's going to be in Salt Lake in September, which I'm very excited about. I'll be competing there along with a couple of my clients, hopefully. They're still working to qualify, but I'm super excited about it.
1: And you mentioned the Arnold. Why is that such a big deal?
9: So Arnold Schwarzenegger, named after him. He kind of created the event, continues to be a big part of it. It is basically the mecca of like strength sport in general. So there's bodybuilding there, weightlifting, powerlifting, all of it, all in one place. And as far as powerlifting goes, the competition there is the Pro Series Finals. So you have to qualify for it, and only a select few people can qualify. So I was only one of five people that qualified for the bench press, and I came in third. So pretty excited about that.
0: So how does a beginner get hurt? What do you caution them most about so they don't get injured as they begin to take this up?
9: Not ego lifting. So
0: meaning,
9: form,
0: what does that mean?
9: Form over function. Everyone's excited to hit PRs or personal records. Uh-huh. But in the beginning, you want to make sure that you feel really comfortable with the form, make sure that you're doing the movements correctly before you start increasing the weight too much.
1: Yeah, I would think... I would find it so scary that, of course, I would drop this massive thing on me. I mean, that happens.
9: And the bar itself, it does happen, you know, sometimes. But obviously, you hope that you're in a place, and this is the kind of place I create, where there's spotters, so people that are there to prevent it from falling on you. And hopefully, you're making smart choices about the weights that you're choosing, so you're more likely to succeed at it. But you probably are going to start with just the bar, which is only about 45 pounds, or maybe even less than that. If you're like a full beginner, you might start with just a dumbbell, you know? So work your way up very slowly.
0: How do you get a spotter for 500 pounds?
9: You get multiple spotters.
0: Is that really what happens?
9: Yeah, in competition, you can have up to five people spotting you. Yeah, so especially like the big boys, like the guys who are squatting over 1,000 pounds, like they will have five grown men, like two on each side, two on the left, two on the right, one behind them, just basically there to make sure they don't get hurt.
1: You know, I think a lot of people think, too, that if they want to lose weight, that running or aerobics is the best way. But I've read this morning that's not necessarily true. Mm-hmm. Strength training.
9: Yeah. Because, I mean, you're going to, right, to lose weight, it's like calories in, calories out. So if you are working in a way that's going to burn calories, then that is going to put you in a calorie deficit no matter what you're doing. But then the added bonus with the strength training is that you're also building muscle. So a lot of the time when people say they want to lose weight, they might actually mean they want to look a certain way.
1: Yeah.
9: And if you are creating muscle, reducing your body fat percentage, you might get to that look without having to lose as much weight as you think.
0: So what's with Love Lies Bleeding? I mean, that was sort of the kickoff piece for the piece in the Globe. Yeah. We talked to a bunch of people what you're doing and that sort of thing. What's the movie about, and why was it so inspirational to so many people?
9: So the movie is about a bodybuilder who is also queer. Mm-hmm. And I think that the main reason why people were so excited about the movie is because it's obviously representation of a group that doesn't necessarily get a whole lot of representation mm-hmm. in media. And it is primarily a movie about bodybuilding. So from a powerlifting perspective, it's like not necessarily showcasing exactly what I do, but to see women being celebrated for having like powerful bodies and strong bodies instead of necessarily like the slender sort of like, you know, weaker, quote unquote, looking person is really, really cool and powerful, I think.
1: Well, I remember seeing that Terminator, the second Terminator movie years ago, and Linda, whatever her name
0: Hamilton.
1: Was. Yeah. I mean, had those very powerful arms. I remember thinking, I thought she looked pretty damn good myself.
0: Yeah, I still can't get over this 500-pound thing. I'm sorry. I mean, you walk in here, and 500 pounds is like insane.
9: And my bench press is currently 314 pounds, which is the Massachusetts state record.
0: It is.
9: Yeah. So
0: why do you think you're so good at this? I mean, I ask you this indirectly. You're too modest for this discussion. But I mean, you did get really, really good, really, really fast.
9: I work hard.
0: At the top of your game. So, yeah.
9: Yeah, I work hard. I try and stay consistent with it. And I also make it a priority. I think we all have things that we care about more than other things. Uh-huh. For me, like, I will cancel social plans sometimes, or like, you know, if my friends are all going out and I know they're going to be out till like 2 a.m, but I have an important lift the next morning, or it's like a couple weeks out from a competition, I might pass that up. Maybe someone else might not make that decision, you know?
0: How many hours a day do you work out?
9: I only work out 4 times a week.
0: You do?
9: Yeah, rest time is actually really important.
0: Heal, right?
9: For sure. Yeah, recovery is a huge part of it.
0: You rip muscles when you're doing this?
9: Yeah. You like are making little tears in the muscle fibers, and then they, for lack of a better way of saying it, almost scab over. Uh-huh. That's like a very rudimentary way of saying it. But that process kind of repeats over time, and that's what creates the like hypertrophy or the increased muscle mass.
1: So what's the muscle mommy thing?
9: it's this trend on the internet of people celebrating really strong women and how attractive they are, how hot they are.
1: Okay.
9: Which is really cool. And there's always a pro and con to everything. On the one hand, that's really great. On the other hand, you know, it can get a little bit fetishizing.
1: Yeah.
9: I think that I would rather be fetishized for how strong I am than something else, you know, but still.
1: And we talked about some of the myths. What are the other big myths about weightlifting, powerlifting, bodybuilding?
9: I similar, you know, that you're working out every day. Mm-hmm. You know, like I said, recovery is a huge part of it. That it's like something that's exclusive for a small amount of people.
1: Yeah.
9: That you have to make it your whole life in order to do it. I have clients who are in the middle of getting their PhDs. I have clients who are in their 60s. I have clients who have like 3-year-old children, you know, people of all shapes and sizes and different stages of life that are succeeding in the gym and doing powerlifting. So,
1: well, it must be a great stress reducer too.
9: Yeah.
1: I would think that by the end of your workout, you're pretty wasted.
9: I actually have gotten so used to doing it that I almost feel like if I go too long without working out, I start feeling like itchy, you know? Yeah.
1: Yeah. Like, didn't you used to feel that way about running?
0: No.
1: You used to run?
0: No, yes, I did.
1: Jim was a big marathoner.
0: No, oh, please. Will you stop?
1: He was not a big marathoner.
0: But he
1: did run some marathons. But I think you hear runners say that a lot of times. If they go for 2 or 3 days without running, it makes them feel very bad. They have to keep going.
9: Yeah.
1: Yeah.
9: It's partially your body gets used to using it as a source of dopamine. So it's almost like a reliance on an outside source. So it like doesn't make quite as much of it without it, you know?
1: How about women in these sports? When did this start to really become more popular?
9: I would say within the last 10 years. Like, yeah. I first started, my first competition was 2018. And even then,
0: that's
9: I
0: incredible.
9: Feel like it wasn't nearly as big for, like, I was one of the only people I knew who did it. And part of that is that I've gotten further into the community, but I just feel like it's so much more prominent now.
1: So what happened?
9: I think COVID happened.
1: Really?
9: Yeah. I think people couldn't do a lot of the workouts that they wanted to at gyms. And the one thing they could do from home was get one barbell and some plates, and that's all they really needed. And then they could do all these different movements with the barbell.
1: I'm thinking in high school, do boys have powerlifting classes? And if so, are girls starting to have them now that are teenagers? Or is it doesn't happen in high school either way?
9: When I was in high school, no.
1: No.
9: For either. But nowadays, there are a lot of high schools with powerlifting teams. And there's even a high school nationals. So a nationals dedicated entirely to people in high school, which is really cool.
1: And girls too.
9: Oh, yeah.
1: Oh,
9: yeah.
1: Wow.
9: And it's starting younger and younger. And, you know, there's that myth that was pretty prominent, you know, a few decades ago, of if you start lifting too early, it's going to stunt your growth, which is totally incorrect.
1: Why would it stunt your growth?
9: You know, the studies done on that were actually done on children living in the Far East who working.
1: Maybe. Nutrition, maybe.
9: Yes, exactly.
1: Yeah.
9: And so obviously there were a lot of flaws in the logic there. But it took off enough that people really believed it, and so there was this big don't have your children lift thing. But it's really good for your health, and people are starting younger and younger now.
1: How long can you last as a power lifter?
9: Decades.
1: Really?
9: Yeah, I've been doing it for about a decade now. I feel like you said I'm kind of in my prime. And I'm
1: you're in your 20s.
9: Yeah, I'm 27.
1: Yeah.
9: I'm hoping to do it for, you know, a while longer. And there are people in their 50s who have been doing it since they were in their 20s.
0: Tell people how to find you on Instagram. I didn't realize. It's great.
9: My Instagram handle is thatqueerpowerlifter.
0: That's great.
9: That's also my TikTok handle. You could probably find me on everything with that.
0: You know, before you go, I'm watching you. And I should have done this morning, but I forgot about it. I'm watching you as you're just speaking to Marjorie. Do you look like you're in a different place when you're about to do this? What's in your head? I've asked you about your
9: anger.
0: Body. Is that, no, is that really what
9: yeah,
0: it is?
9: It's
0: describe
9: not,
0: that a little bit.
9: Not a specific anger at any one person or thing. It's just there's like a rage in me that I try and channel at the bar. And I just get as angry as I can and use that adrenaline to do it. And then I need a few minutes afterward, you know? My whole body gets very, like, shaky.
1: I think we found an outlet for you, Jim.
0: No, yeah.
1: Channel the anger.
0: You are a fabulous spokesperson for this.
9: Thank
0: you. Really, for powerful, you really are.
9: No,
0: by the way, because I have an anger issue, one of our producers just said, maybe Jim should take a powerlifting.
9: Hey, you know?
1: I was going to say, you don't look angry to me. You look happy.
9: I put it all in the gym.
1: Okay.
9: That's my catharsis.
0: You're fabulous. Good luck.
1: Yeah.
0: It was great to meet you. Really
9: happy. Thank you so much.
1: Congratulations with your great success. That was our 2024 conversation with competitive powerlifter and certified personal trainer, Nadia Momin. You can find them on Instagram at thatqueerpowerlifter. Coming up after this quick break, a music performance by the great band Guster. I'm Marjorie Egan. He's Jim Browdy. 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
0: Welcome back to BPR, GBH, and NEPM. Marjorie Egan and Jim Browdy. We're on tape this week, giving us and our staff a summer respite. We're replaying some of our best conversations from Tufts University to the Boston Pops and everywhere in between. Our next guests are an acclaimed indie rock outfit that go by the name Guster. Band members Ryan Miller and Adam Gardner joined us in 2023, ahead of two shows at Boston Symphony Hall with Keith Lockhart and the Pops.
11: Ryan Miller and Adam Gardner. It's great to see you again. Nice to see you both.
1: Yeah. Thank you so much for coming back. So Jim just said that the shows are sold out. Good for you, not good for people that were still trying to get there. But what are people going to see tonight at the Boston Pops with you guys?
12: Guster with the Boston Pops.
11: Okay.
1: Well, can you,
12: good,
1: you know,
12: good job.
1: It, does, he
12: very
1: con-
12: good
1: does he conduct you, or how does it work? Does Keith up there with a baton?
12: No, I mean, they have a situation that they have to do. They have a chart. They've got notes, and they once it's like an aircraft carrier. So once we start, if we can start together, there's a good chance we'll finish together. not guaranteed, but then so Keith is in charge of all the other people, and we try and do our thing, and then Brian, the drummer, and Keith have this weird mind meld where he tries to keep up with our little tempo swings, and then hopefully, yeah, the whole goal is that we start and end at the same time.
1: Okay.
11: Yeah, I get the sense from this discussion here and the fact that you're probably the only musical group we've ever had here who didn't come hours earlier to test the sound system and practice. That's not your thing?
13: Practicing? No, definitely not.
11: Doesn't appear.
13: Practicing is not our thing.
12: Can we talk about this in like 15 minutes after we do the two songs to see how
11: so
12: we do?
11: So you just do the deal. So speaking to you, let's talk about this. I think I got this sort of half-assed. You did something like beat up the former mayor of Providence. Is that correct, Ryan?
12: Wait, no. Do you know what I'm talking about? Wait,
13: you don't remember that night?
12: Where does what Buddy Cianci?
11: I have like 12 texts, not Buddy Cianci.
1: Told him not to talk about.
12: I do know what you're talking
11: about.
12: Well,
11: how could you forget what I'm talking about?
12: Well, I don't know. There's a lot of mayor of Providence
11: stories. You've beaten up in the past, yes.
12: Been around.
11: So what
12: block.
11: Happened exactly?
12: A guy hit our bus when we were playing at the Columbus Theater in Providence. Uh-huh. Like a guy, Rick, his car hit our bus, and we came out, and then it got into this. I can't say the G word, but I want to say the Goomba energy, and it was a lot of. You got my hit my car, and then it turned out it was the mayor of Providence, and there was this whole kerfuffle, and then it would diffuse, and at the end of the day I saw him down the street, and he's like, bro, and I'm like, bro, he's like, I'm sorry, man. I'm like, I'm sorry. We hugged, and it was awesome.
11: That's a beautiful story.
12: It was a very
11: actually.
12: Providencian story.
11: It really is.
1: Wait a minute. Who was it? Who was
12: Buddy? I don't remember.
11: No,
12: it was another mayor of Providence.
1: Okay, another mayor. We all know Buddy Cianci, but he's no longer with us.
11: Okay, so Adam, can we get back to the Pops? You got, this is not a first. You did the Omaha something.
12: Yeah, symphony.
11: Was that a first for you kind of thing? I mean, playing with like an orchestra kind of thing?
12: No, the Boston Pops.
11: Am I talking to him or am I talking to you?
13: Oh,
11: I
13: mean, it's cool.
12: I like it.
11: What is the deal?
13: This whole thing started with Boston Pops in 2005.
11: Oh,
13: so that
11: how'd that
13: came
11: come
13: full
11: about?
13: Circle.
11: Or you look
13: that come
11: with,
13: about?
11: How did that come?
13: Boston,
12: Dalton, Boston, Keith.
1: Yeah.
12: I mean, well, because it was the first time we ever thought we could do, and maybe this had been happening with rock bands and orchestras a little bit.
13: Remember Keith wrote us that email though. He said he like was the young conductor at the time coming into this. This was 18 years ago. And was recognizing, like, hey, we need to bring youth into the symphony. Let's partner with a Boston band that can bring young people, meaning, like, 40-year-olds.
1: Right,
11: so
1: yeah.
11: Considering you were Tufts guys, I assume that was pretty exciting. I mean, you've done
13: amazing.
11: A million. I mean, that was
1: great,
11: right?
1: Well, elaborate on that. People may not know that you guys have all been together, at least some of you, since Tufts. I mean, that's pretty unusual to last this long as a band, is it not?
12: Adam just turned 50.
11: Whoa, okay.
12: And we all met.
11: Looks fabulous.
12: And we met when we were 18, like
11: that
12: down the road.
11: That is incredible.
12: Yeah.
11: And
12: we never stopped being a band. I mean, we kept making records, and I talk to them all a lot, like every day for
13: we
12: a long
13: like time.
12: We still
13: like each other.
11: Yeah,
1: that
11: but,
1: is
11: amazing,
1: but that is
11: actually.
1: Unusual. I mean, people get married, they have families, they get divorced, they move, they go to across the country. I mean, how does this work?
12: Well, it was kind of funny, kind of in context. So this was our first ever orchestra show 18 years ago, and then Keith walked in yesterday, and I don't know if he said this, but in my mind, he was like, oh, time is a cruel mistress. he looked at us, and he was like, his own life flash before. His eyes, and I was like, oh right, because there's a little bit of like there's a little bit of storytelling around this, because this was the first one we did. We haven't really seen them, and we were supposed to do this COVID, like, you know, this has been delayed, but we haven't seen each other in 18 years, and we're all kind of like, we're like World War II vets. We're going on. It's like, oh, you remember O'Malley? He went down over whatever. So
13: his
12: like,
13: exact words were, where did youth go?
1: We all asked that.
11: So I was wrong about the Pops. You ever been to Tanglewood before? Did I missed that too?
13: No. We have played there.
12: Wait
11: a second.
12: Magical.
11: Ryan says you haven't.
12: I don't remember.
11: Says you have.
13: This is how it works. All of us, we remember things.
12: Brian's
13: got
12: yes.
13: the best memory.
11: So it's 2-1. So you probably did.
12: Brian said yes.
11: What was that?
13: We was with Bare Naked Ladies.
12: Oh, okay.
13: Yeah.
12: Sure.
11: Oh, we had awesome.
13: Brian says no, it wasn't.
11: Stephen What's-His-Face sang here a couple of weeks ago.
12: Stephen What's-His-face.
11: Stephen Page.
12: He's my favorite X-Men.
11: No, he was great, actually. He was terrific.
1: He was absolutely
12: terrific. Wait a second. It's an indelible experience.
11: Do you really not remember that you didn't remember the province mayor? Do you really not remember that you were Tanglewood or your BS?
12: I think I've been there, but I don't remember playing there.
1: Oh, come on. It's okay. I don't remember half of my life, Brian.
12: It's a lot of shows, man.
11: A lot of shows.
1: I don't remember what's
12: going on. Wait, can I ask you guys a question?
11: Sure.
1: Certainly.
12: This is crazy. You guys are so good at this. I'm just sitting there. Like, do you have to have an opinion on everything?
11: Everything.
1: Yes, we
12: that's
1: do.
12: Crazy.
11: Everything. We do.
12: It's like, oh, PDA, everything. That's easy. And then it's like, oh, Chris Christie, what happened to why he broke with Trump? You're like, wait, how do you guys know all this
11: it's
12: stuff?
11: It's amazing.
12: Did you read the 15,000 word in The Atlantic
11: as
12: about
11: a matter of
12: Chris
11: fact,
12: Licht?
11: I did.
12: Wow.
11: Did you?
12: Guys, I started it.
11: You really did?
12: Yeah, I really did.
11: Were you ever at Tanglewood?
12: Yes.
11: Exactly.
12: Keep going.
11: Now, can
12: I'm
11: we,
12: on it. This
11: Adam,
12: is like a game
11: before
12: show.
11: You guys play, because people really want to hear you play, even though they'll like you talking, we love what you're doing on the side. We talked about this. Explain to people what this Reverb. Speaking of Bare Naked Ladies, they were one of the buyers in early on.
13: Yeah.
11: Tell people what Reverb is, you and your wife do
13: on the side. Yeah, so Lauren Sullivan, my wife, and I started Reverb in 2004 as an environmental organization that works within the music industry, harnessing the power and reach of music as an industry, changing the industry to be more sustainable, but also using it as, you know, an incredible mouthpiece for environmental causes and environmental organizations around the globe. And so doing a lot, we've been doing this now for almost 20 years. Next year will be our 20th.
1: So are you optimistic?
13: I actually am, yeah.
1: Why?
13: But by talking to everybody on the ground. So we set up at concerts. So we have right now our staff folded into many rock tours.
12: Name a couple big people you're working with, Adam.
13: Okay.
1: Oh, yeah?
13: Well, sure. So we just finished the Billie Eilish World Tour.
1: Oh,
13: that was a big one.
1: Gosh.
13: Some good ones that we're doing right now.
12: Harry Styles.
13: Oh, Harry Styles.
11: He shouldn't have won Best Album of the Year, but that's a whole
13: thing. That's a good album.
12: That's a good opinion on everything.
11: Okay, whatever.
13: And so pop stars like that, but then also some veteran groups like Bare Naked Ladies and Dead & Company and Dave Matthews
11: Band. That's great.
13: And folks like that.
11: But this you know something about, yeah?
12: What?
11: Exactly.
12: I'm here. I'm ready to
11: this
12: go,
11: is
12: man.
11: Really
12: whatever
11: a
12: it is.
11: Frightening.
12: We'll do it live.
11: Okay.
1: We'll do it live.
11: Okay, so do you want to introduce your bandmates before you do this first number here? You want to do that?
13: These guys over here?
11: These
13: That's
11: guys
13: Luke
11: over
13: Reynolds,
11: here.
13: Who's who are holding the bass right now? That's Luke Reynolds on the bass.
11: Hey, Luke Reynolds. How are you? It's great to have you.
13: He's the new guy as of 14 years ago.
12: Yeah. Oh, okay.
11: Okay, there are other ones.
12: Brian Rosenworcel is our drummer. I met him when I was 18.
11: We know that. Brian, it's great to see you again.
12: And,
11: thanks
12: and Dave
11: for being
12: Butler,
11: here.
12: We rope into as many live things as possible. He's going to be rocking the melodica today at the Boston Public Library. Is that a first?
1: Yeah.
11: Melodica?
1: Yeah.
11: Is that what that thing is?
12: That's what it is.
11: That's a fabulous looking thing. Oh, you blow into like a piano or something? Or
12: yeah.
11: Whatever it is.
1: I've
11: okay,
1: never
11: what
1: seen
11: are you playing?
1: That.
12: You're
11: what
12: great.
11: Are you, what are you playing?
12: We're going to play Satellite because we figure that's like a down the middle, easy, like,
1: okay.
12: You know, people know that one.
11: Okay,
1: right,
11: and then you're
1: one.
11: Coming back with Brian, I
12: yeah,
11: think.
12: Brian.
11: Is that something like
12: he
11: that?
12: He has a better memory than me.
11: Adam, it's great to see you.
13: Thank
11: and
13: you.
11: We can't wait to hear you play.
1: Nice
11: We're about to hear Guster.

0: Satellite Guster.
1: So I was mentioning before that our executive producer over here, Jimmy Bologna, just went to his reunion at Tufts. And he wants to know, I didn't know Tufts were the Tufts Jumbos.
0: Jumbos, yes.
1: Why not Jumbos instead of Guster?
0: That's a fabulous question.
2: Oh, yeah. Why didn't we name our band after our college mascot?
0: Yes.
2: I mean, I don't know. It just didn't occur.
3: Why would it be too late now?
1: I think it's kind of catchy, the Jumbos, don't you think?
2: Yeah. Where were you 33 years ago?
1: Exactly.
0: You know, Brian, if I remember correctly, small details, stay with me. I hope I got this right. I think last time you were here, you were wearing a ripped T-shirt. Is that correct?
3: Most likely.
0: And you were talking about your mother calling you, I think, after you were on The Tonight Show, upset that you had a ripped T-shirt on the damn Tonight Show. Did I get that right?
3: Yeah, Dave Letterman, we played a song, and I had an armpit hole, and there was a close-up of me raising my hand to hit a cymbal.
0: Oh, that is disgusting.
3: And it exposed she's never been the same since.
1: My son. I don't want to ask you this question. Maybe I'll ask Brian, because I know that you have memory issues, and I can relate to those.
2: Wow. This is like turning
0: being
2: into
0: honest.
2: It's a little bit stern right now.
1: I mean,
2: sometimes
1: you vibe in certain substances for too long and too frequently. And
0: she would know about that. Believe me, she would. Yes.
1: Who am I and why am I here?
0: Exactly.
1: But in any case, I mean, I asked you guys this before, but it is kind of neat. I mean, you could work together. You know, you got to practice together. You got to critique each other. I mean, where's the staying power? It's hard to do what you have done.
0: Brian.
2: The good thing you didn't ask me. I'd be like, I don't know what you're talking about.
1: Well, you got Jesus on your T-shirt there. So he guides you to be forgiving and forgive each other.
3: It's a little bit
1: and
3: of
1: help each other
3: it's
1: out.
3: It's a little bit of Jesus.
1: Well, that's good.
3: But mostly, we've just been having a blast for 30 years now. And if we weren't, we probably wouldn't be doing this. But we go on the road, we have a great time, we get a little break from our families, which is kind of critical.
1: Yeah.
3: We just, you know, we keep the relationship strong. If you're communicating and your friendships are strong, you're going to want to make music together, and that's just how it's been.
2: I will say, that's a great answer, but I also will say, like, a lot of it, too, is just having people that continue to show up to support the band. You know, like, if we put up two pop shows and nobody came, I think, you know, this might be our 13th or 14th orchestra symphony show that we've done since we started with the Pops. And I think word gets out and people show up and they want to sell tickets. I mean, a part of it for us, I think, is the amazement that every time we can put up a Tanglewood or a Pops or do 3 days at a festival, that there could be 3,000, 4,000, 5,000 people that show up that still care about our music. So there's a lot of that where we feel like we have to take this very seriously to like keep our music, like to keep trying really hard to challenge ourselves and really honor our relationships and try and just make good stuff so they're not embarrassed to wear their Guster T-shirt.
0: You know, Brian, I know you guys are big all over the place, but this is like Boston really feels like it owns you kind of. I mean, that's the feel, is it not? No.
3: Yeah, I mean, we started here. We spent 8 years living in Somerville in an apartment together. This is our
0: really?
3: Home. Yeah.
0: Oh. Okay, well.
1: Somerville has changed. Couldn't you start up a lately?
0: I didn't mean like I was uninterested. I am interested in that you're in the same apartment and whatever. Does Ryan, do you remember that apartment, Ryan, or not?
2: What are you talking about?
0: Exactly, yeah. Right? What's
2: up, Joe?
0: What are you saying, Brian?
3: It's impressive that you know like everything about Nikki Haley's, yeah. The town hall, exactly. And everything. And then you have to come to Guster, and it's like you're expected to know that we spent 8 years in Somerville.
0: Exactly.
3: It's too much, Jim.
0: It is too much. Obviously, it's too much for Ryan. And here they are, second time, Guster.

0: The great Guster. That was fabulous.
1: That was the great band Guster, who joined us at the Library in 2023 ahead of two special performances with the Boston Pops. We say goodbye to those of you listening on NEPM. Thanks for tuning in. Make sure to tune in as well to the fabulous 413 starting at 3 this afternoon. This encore edition of the show continues here in Boston. Coming up after this quick break, podcaster Ian Koss on his latest series, Catching the Codfather on the New Bedford Fishing Industry. I'm Marjorie Egan. He's Jim Browdy. 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
5: And the Boston Speaker Series, announcing its upcoming season at Symphony Hall for 7 evenings, including Pete Buttigieg, former UK Prime Minister Boris Johnson, historian Doris Kearns Goodwin, and former U.S. Ambassador to China Nicholas Burns. 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
1: 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We're on tape today and this week investigating ways to strengthen our shot-putting skills. We'll be back live on Monday, August 31st, speaking with Elon Stein.

0: With the tension broken and all his cards on the table, Carlos joked with these men who he had only met that day that he's really trusting them at this point.
1: I do not know you could be the IRS any, and this could be a plus a. So I'm trusting you.
2: Well, we have the same affinity for IRS as you do.
3: You have to give some credit to the IRS agents. They were very quick on their feet.
4: Okay, there was
5: more to that sound, but we lost it. Also joining here at the desk is the former mayor of New Bedford, who we've known for a really long time, John Bullard. We did not know until this podcast that he is the 13th John Bullard in his family. But very sadly, John, I'm really sorry, only the 12th to go to Harvard. He's also a preservationist who went on to serve as director of sustainable development and intergovernmental affairs at NOAA. First episode, as I said, is now available at gbhnews.org or wherever else you get your podcast. Ian, congratulations again. And Mayor, it's great to see you.
6: Thank you so much.
7: Thank you, both of you, very much for coming in. So let's start with, who is this codfather that who's had such a sinister voice in the podcast?
5: Best voice ever.
0: So Carlos Rafael was for many years a fishing mogul in New Bedford. He owned the biggest fleet of boats, the biggest fish processing plant in the port. And he had built up this empire over many decades, going back to the 1980s. And he was this sort of weird mix of a colorful local character, somebody who would show up at the annual waterfront festival and show off his fish-cutting skills. But at the same time, you know, he had been investigated by the U.S. Attorney's Office for price fixing. He had gone to prison for tax fraud. He had been faced fines and infractions over the years, all related to his fishing business. So he was this weird mix of a local character and a notorious character until 2016, when the whole empire collapses.
7: And give us a sense, Mr. Mayor, I mean, the fishing industry has long been huge, huge, huge in New Bedford, and you didn't necessarily want to mess with people in the fishing industry. Tell us about how big it was and then your first day confronting.
8: Well, New Bedford is the top dollar port in the country by $100 million. And you can take all the ports in New England, add them together, and they're not even half of what New Bedford harvests when measured in dollars. Rodney Avila, who's also in Ian's work, told me early on, we catch dollars. They look like fish, but we catch dollars. So that's what's important to fishermen. And all of the segments of the industry, the dealers, the boat owners, the crew, all the suppliers, they're all tough as nails. And you don't want to cross any of them. So when they get in conflict with each other, which happened on the first day I was inaugurated, it's volatile. And you don't have any shrinking violets who are going to back away from a fight.
7: Well, finish that story. As I understand, you drove down to where the strike was happening, at that point there was a strike, and you had your son with you in your nice new car from your inaugural. And what happened?
8: Well, right after inauguration, Sergeant Ed Craig took me down to the South Terminal, and there were a couple of hundred fishermen, very angry, the crew, at what the boat owners were doing. That boat owners really unabashedly wanted to break the union and get rid of their health care benefits, get rid of their pension benefits. And so they're angry. And on the other side of the street are 100 police officers from New Bedford Police Department with German Shepherds. And so I've been mayor for an hour. And and so I go and we park the car in the middle. And I go to listen to the fishermen, and they tell me what their problems are. And then I go across the street and talk to the police officers, and because their job is to protect life and property. And what I learned that day is if you're in the middle of the road, the people on either side of the road think you're on the other side of the road. So it's not a good place to be.
5: So, Ian, first of all, before I listen, we've been lucky enough to hear the first couple of episodes. Before I listen, even the beginning, because I sort of had the Codfather a legend in the back of my mind. I read a story or two about him. And as I'm reading it, I call text Marjorie and I say, God, this guy could be a character in a movie. And then you open and you talk about a movie.

0: explain the setting as you first meet this guy.
1: So to set the scene, Carlos to this day has an office right off the waterfront, New Bedford, and you come in, and around the walls are posters and images from the movie Scarface. He loves the movie Scarface. In fact, he showed me in the drawer of his desk. He's gotten over the years letters and offers from production companies, publishers who want to do something. Like you said, you could see the cinematic potential there. And he told me about this story about where he talked to a producer from Netflix and said, "Yo, we're thinking about doing something on your story. Who should play you?" And he said, "Scarface, Al Pacino. It's got to be Pacino." So he's got a cigar, an actual cigar from the set of the movie.
0: That's great.
1: He's got this hand-drawn image of Tony Montana in the big hot tub, all this stuff. And that's sort of he's built this mythology around him. I mean, that name, The Codfather, was something other people gave him, but he really embraced.
0: I want to get back to the creation of that in a second.
1: Yeah.
0: Two parallel questions for you, Ian. One, how did you, when obviously people know if they've listened to your prior stuff, when you make a commitment to something, it is a major long-term commitment. How did you decide this was a story worth pursuing, and why did he agree to talk to you?
1: The second question is very easy. I have no idea. The first question is interesting. I've been thinking about this story for about 2.5 years now. So it's actually, we've done this our third season. Before we even started our second season, I was down in New Bedford talking to Carlos, doing some research. And at first, the story didn't quite click for me. You know, it had all this obvious true crime drama, the Scarface, the name and everything. But it took me a little while to figure out where the substance of it was, why it felt important to me to understand this story now and tell this story now. And so it really wasn't until I started meeting with folks like John Bullard, Rodney Avila, other people in the port, people who worked in regulation around fishing, that I started to see this bigger story that's about how business people relate with the government, about regulation, about anti-government sentiment. And I think the Carlos Rafael story is a lens into all those things.
2: Well, you know, the government, you were in the government there, you were the mayor. You take us through the whole thing when the 200-mile limit was instigated, right? So that fishermen, you wouldn't have all the people coming from Russia and every place else doing all the fish off the coast. So that was Gary Studs, used to be a congressman, got the 200-mile limit. And then things were good for a while. But then things got bad over George's Bank. And you know, as we've said a million times, fishing is one of the most dangerous, I think it is the most dangerous profession. George's Bank is quite a ways out in the middle of the ocean. So the government kind of helped them and then hurt them, I would think, from the fisherman's perspective.
3: Well, the relationship between government, and I was a regulator at NOAA, and the fishing industry is always difficult. Most fishermen realize that without regulation, they'll catch every fish there is, and it won't be an industry for very long. But you're still, as a regulator, constraining people. And think about why a person becomes a fisherman. They are the most fiercely independent people there are. They want to be away from land. They want to be away from regulation. They want to be by themselves, living by their wits. And so they are tailor-made not to like regulation, although most of them know it's necessary.
0: Well, also this I as you say, they're sort of I don't mean clinically, sort of schizophrenic about that. And the sense I get from just listening to the first two episodes, that's how people in the community feel about this character too. I mean, he's sort of a champion, mm-hmm. standing up to the man, at the same time that he was screwing all the little guys, the independents.
1: And to me, that was when I really got drawn into the story, because the first time I met with Carlos, he gave me his narrative of events, which felt pretty self-serving.
0: Uh-huh.
1: Of that
0: shocking,
1: he did actually, what he had to do. You know, he's the hero. The government's bad. And I didn't take it that seriously. But my experience was, as I started talking with other fishermen and other people around the port, that a lot of people had, if not outright sympathy for Carlos Rafael, at least some ambivalence about what he did, and that he remains, and John can attest to this, a very divisive figure.
2: Well, we should
0: find out. Do you have some
2: sympathy
0: for him, by the way? I mean, you're the regulator, and we're the mayor. Do you have some sympathy for
3: no.
0: the illegal behavior of...
3: Absolutely not, and I'll tell you why. Carlos told you all the time what he was. As Ian said, he embraced Codfather. You know, he embraced Al Capone, Scarface. And he said to New England Fishery Management Council meeting, "I'm a crook. Your job is to catch me." I mean, he was a crook first and a fisherman somewhere down the line.
2: Well, tell us about, we haven't really established what his crime was. What did he do?
1: you'll have to listen to find out. That's simply put, Carlos was lying about what fish he caught. So he was catching fish that were very tightly controlled because of for environmental reasons, to be clear. These are fish stocks that the government scientists were saying these are depleted stocks.
2: Yeah.
1: These are not necessarily endangered, but in danger of being overfished. And Carlos found a way to catch those fish anyway and sell them illegally.
0: And by the way, speaking of how he got the moniker, the Codfather, here's just a little taste of a wonderful story about these fish auctions. Here's Raphael.
4: Because I would buy every codfish. I mean, 80% of the brown fish, special codfish, they arrived in New Bedford, I would buy it all. So that's how it started, right in the auction. Call him the Codfather. And the stupid stuff.
0: But I could listen to this guy talk
2: his voice
0: forever.
2: Unbelievable.
0: By the way, we're talking to former Mayor John Bullard and Ian Koss, who's the lead guy behind the newest podcast, the Big Dig podcast called Catching the Codfather. I'm sorry, Marjorie.
2: No, and he was a chain smoker, smoked constantly.
1: Yes.
2: Yes, and had this office with the Scarface stuff. But he never was a fisherman himself, right? He didn't want to get involved in that.
1: So I asked Carlos about that. And he told me he went on a fishing boat just once in 1981. It was right around the time he bought his first boat, and he decided to go out with the crew and experience it. And he got so seasick that he offered to pay the captain the cost of all the fuel to turn around and take him back to port immediately.
2: Yeah.
1: And he said that the other fishermen on the boat were kind of enjoying it, that he was, you know, throwing up his guts out on the water, doing what they did every day.
2: I mean, like I said, the most fruitful fishing place is still George's Bank, is it not?
3: Yes.
2: So that's a long. How far is that from New Bedford? How many days out in the boat? A couple of days?
1: Usually boats will do like an 8 or 9 or 10 day trip out to George's. It takes about a day to get there.
2: And then, you're freezing cold. If you're out there this time of year, not only is it the waves, but the cold.
1: Yeah.
2: So,
3: me mention something, because the idea of Carlos as a sympathetic figure just rubs me the wrong way.
0: I can tell that when I ask the question.
3: And as Ian said, he mislabeled. There are a lot of haddock. There are almost no cod. So he would catch cod, which is a choke species, and label them haddock. Now, the way we, thanks to Gary Studs, a hero of mine, the way we manage fish is, there are 10 standards. One of them is it's science-based. And the way you get good science is with good records of what gets landed. So Carlos would destroy the science by mislabeling fish, and then he'd mock the science as it isn't any good. And he's the only one who said, these regulations force me to break the law. Everyone else, let's look as all seaports in the world look at what happened with the Lily Jean. This is such an honorable profession. And as you said, Marjorie, it's tough.
0: We want to ask you the question about whether you're sympathetic to him again. Ian, I got a text the other day from a good friend of the show and a good friend of ours, Roger Berkowitz, who I'm told has a little connection to this thing. What's going on?
1: Yeah, so Roger's Fish Company is sponsoring the podcast.
0: That's his new business.
1: Which is his new business, delivering flash frozen New England seafood staples all over the country. And they just opened up a new location at
0: Soft
1: Logan
0: opening
1: Airport.
0: At Terminal A, yeah.
1: Yeah. So, Roger's is supporting the show, and we're also going to do a bonus episode of the podcast with Roger at the end of the season, kind of looking at this story of New England fishing from more of a consumer standpoint of, you know, where does the fish in our grocery stores, our restaurants come from today?
0: He's the Codfather to me, by the way.
2: We're not going to give away too much, but just to say, the scene where he gets caught in his nefarious ways is great, and he did go to jail.
1: Yes.
2: Congratulations.
0: Congratulations to both of you.
2: And thank you very much for coming in. That was Ian Koss, producer and host of the Big Digs Catching the Codfather podcast, which is available wherever you get your podcasts. He was joined by the former mayor of New Bedford, John Bullard. Coming up after this quick break, in the name of mindfulness, we revisit our conversation with a baby goat in Studio 3. I'm Marjorie Egan. He's Jim Browdy. 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
0: Welcome back to BPR. Marjorie Egan, Jim Browdy. We're on tape this week, and GBH is replaying some of our favorite segments, like this one with Daisy, the baby goat. Last summer on the show, maybe you recall, we had a bit of a diplomatic incident with lovely people who maintain and keep the GBH building safe and clean. We had a therapy alpaca. Sir Eric was the alpaca's name. Join us in Studio 3. And because we like pushing the limits of what's possible in the station, today a baby goat, which is maybe the cutest animal I've ever seen, named Daisy, is here. If you're like us and feeling down about the world more often than not, here's a surefire pick-me-up cute. I shouldn't just say cute. That's cheap. Incredibly sweet animals. We're spotlighting two places in Massachusetts where you can hang out with some non-human friends, have a drink, do some yoga. Joining us in Studio 3 is Ashley Bousquet, owner of Beyond Yoga and Wellness with her baby goat, Daisy. Hello, Daisy and Ashley. It's great to have
8: there.
0: You.
8: Thanks so much. It's a pleasure.
0: Emily Gussie is one of the co-founders of Park 9 Dog Bar. That's in Everett, correct?
9: In Everett, and we just opened a new spot down in Boston near Fenway.
0: Oh, fabulous. Great to see you both. Welcome to the show.
9: Thanks for having us.
8: Thanks for having us.
2: Okay, so Ashley Bousquet, please tell us about the little baby goat, Daisy. By the way, I think most of us think goats as being gray or white. She's not.
8: Yeah, she is a Nigerian dwarf. So she is 3 weeks old, and her name is Daisy, she comes from one of my girlfriend's little mini farms in Brookfield.
0: You know, by the way, the basic driving theme for both of what you do, correct me if I'm wrong, is sort of, with Cy Montgomery, who's, I think, the most important naturalist on the planet, we talk to her every 2 weeks about animals, having an animal in your presence changes your whole feel about yourself and the world. You're nodding, Emily, in agreement. I mean, that's the guiding principle of what the two of you are trying to do, right?
9: It sure is. Mm-hmm. And I think, really, it creates a happier environment. And I think that's what we see at Park 9. When folks get to be around animals and get to be around each other and have that kind of uniting force, it really creates a
0: wonderful
9: experience.
0: Well, describe what happens at your place. What happens?
9: Smiles. What is
0: the physical setting? It's huge from what I understand.
9: Yeah.
0: So what happens?
9: So our flagship location in Everett is indoor and outdoor, and it's really kind of a choose your own adventure experience. You walk in and you have on leash areas where your dog can stay with you throughout. Bring your dog on leash, have a drink, have a bite to eat, or you can join our off leash park. It's over 5,000 square feet inside with an outside run as well. And you really just get to let your dogs be dogs while the humans get to socialize and have a drink and really get to enjoy each other.
0: 3 weeks old, as everybody said? 3 weeks?
8: Yeah,
0: my God.
8: Yeah.
0: So describe what happens at your place. I mean, now we're talking goat. I understand you're also talking piglets. Stan Grossfield,
8: yes.
0: The brilliant photographer for the Globe, did a piece and said owls would be a hoot. Piggies bring home the bacon. Okay, Stan, enough with that. But explain how it works there. What happens?
8: So,
0: By the way, she's a big hot yoga person, Marjorie. You should
8: hot
0: know.
8: Yoga.
0: She's a big hot yoga person.
8: I like hot yoga as well.
0: But go ahead.
2: I do too. I love it.
8: Yeah. It's been hot, actually, with the summer.
0: I'm
8: with
0: sure
8: the
0: outdoor.
8: Yeah, so animal yoga is pretty much exactly what it is. It's your animal of choice, and in my experience is mostly pigs and piglets, being involved in the yoga class. And so
0: what does that mean, being
8: they're
0: involved?
8: Zooming, they're cuddling, they're hanging out, they're taking pictures with the yogis during the yoga class.
0: And how does that change the dynamic? A class you've done without a piglet or a goat versus one with? What's the dynamic?
8: So it's very more relaxed, and people feel like, you know, even if they haven't taken a yoga class before, that it's so much more laid back. There's less structure in the sense that, you know, if you feel like picking up an animal and hanging out with the animal, you're encouraged to do so. So that's the biggest thing.
0: Where are you, by the way? Where is your place?
8: So I'm based in Spencer, but I do events and classes throughout Massachusetts, really.
2: Daisy is just gorgeous. I've never seen, I mean, like I said, you said a Nigerian goat, right? What's the name?
8: Yeah, Nigerian dwarf goat. Yeah,
2: Nigerian dwarf goat. I mean, she's just beautiful. For people that can't see, well, why don't you describe her? She's got like fur. It's a dark.
8: Yeah, she's got like a dark, almost like a mohawk going down half the way her back, a black mohawk, and then
2: and
8: she's got brown
2: legs.
8: And
2: lower
8: black
2: legs.
8: Black only in the bottoms of her legs, and she's got these blue, beautiful eyes.
2: Blue eyes.
8: And the differences of the browns and the blacks make it a really nice ombre.
0: Ashley, can we cut to the chase here? Why is this goat not crapping all over the studio?
8: You know, don't even jinx that because I would have expected it. She's
0: no,
8: doing
0: I mean they
8: great.
0: Do that, but.
8: I've
0: seen baby goats with diapers. You don't do that thing.
8: I brought the diaper. I tried, and I didn't want her to hate me.
0: No, just let it crap in the studio. We don't care.
2: Nicole is clearly a goat whisperer.
0: You are a goat whisperer.
2: Calm. Daisy looks in her arms.
0: Nicole, walk over to the mic and tell us what it feels like to be holding Daisy. Get a little closer to the mic.
10: She feels very soft, very light, and honestly, it just feels
2: she's
10: great.
2: In love.
10: I feel very relaxed.
2: She thinks you're her mother.
10: Look at maybe.
2: Yeah.
0: You know, Emily, when Nicole said how relaxed she feels, you were talking about sort of the real world effect of having an animal like this at a place like yours.
10: Yeah.
0: But when we were reading in anticipation of coming, no surprises. Lowers people's blood pressure, allegedly has an impact on cholesterol. There are physiological, it's not just emotional changes, but
10: absolutely.
0: Physiological ones too.
9: Absolutely. Emotional support animals are real. And I think that more and more people are realizing those benefits and enjoying them and wanting to spend time with those animals that provide them such joy and such happiness and these types of reliefs. And that's really where Park 9 tried to come in, to create that dog-forward environment that's not just friendly where you get to bring them and hang out in the parking lot, but it's really incorporated into the experience. And they get to experience.
0: What'd you call it? Dog forward environment.
9: Dog forward, not just dog friendly.
2: So I've been distracted by Daisy because she's been under my feet with the paper towels. But I just think the idea of Park 9 dog bar is not only great for that, you know, the mingling. It's because you feel so guilty when you have dogs and during the pandemic, you know, a lot of us started working at home, but still, you know, you're home in the house or the dog is home alone. You can go out partying with your friends and bring the dogs.
9: Exactly.
2: And
9: right.
2: They can awesome. Race around. And
9: No guilt and no more ditching your friends to stay home with the dog, right? And that's the nice part about Park 9. You don't have to have a dog to come. You can come and enjoy and see this type of interaction environment, even if you can't have a dog for whatever reason, responsibilities, apartment, whatever else. Get to enjoy being around dogs. No more going to the puppy store in the mall. That's gross, right? You come to Park 9, get to enjoy and hang out with your friends, and then the friends that have dogs and don't want to leave them at home get to come
2: exactly.
9: with you.
0: And you have food for the dogs and for humans.
9: We have bites for everyone involved, for sure. We have a full dog treat menu. We have dog beer, which I brought to studio
2: the
9: today.
2: Wagger dog
9: yes.
2: beer.
0: You know, speaking of that, we had a discussion with somebody a couple of weeks ago. Who do we have this discussion with about humans eating dog food? Because it's so healthful, healthy, I don't know what the proper adjective is. Do you eat dog food?
9: I don't think I'm the appropriate person to comment on that one.
0: Why is that?
9: It's not in my diet as of now, but I'm not going to judge anyone who does.
0: Your wife is your partner, right?
9: My wife is my partner.
0: Does your wife
9: as well.
0: Eat dog food?
9: No. Not that she's told me.
0: Sad.
9: I don't know.
0: If you're really committed to this,
9: I
0: think it'd be a whole different.
9: We need to have a conversation, potentially. But yes, we have bites for all.
0: Can we talk pigs for a second there? Get closer to the mic.
8: Yeah, absolutely.
0: Ashley, if you can.
8: Yeah.
0: Why that choice? I mean, and I hear you're contemplating birds. I'm serious. How do you choose what is the right animal for that particular environment?
8: And it's funny you said, how do you know? Because not all animals, in my opinion, are a right choice for yoga. And so Piglets are very social animals, just like goats. You know, they like to be a part of the herd. They like to feel included. They're very inquisitive. They like to see what you're up to. They cause mischief. And so, you know, when I first started, I did baby goat yoga, and I had this idea of piglets. And I was like, oh, who do I know that might have some piglets? And lo and behold, the same farm here from Daisy, they had some piglets. And so I was like, we got to give this a try. And piggybacking on what we were talking about earlier with the benefits of animals.
0: Very nicely
8: you like
0: done.
8: That? You like that?
0: I love those. Excellent.
8: No pun intended.
0: Well, doesn't matter. Go ahead.
8: But you know, animals in staying present, which is a big thing of yoga, right, is very conducive to feeling calm, diminishing anxiety, brings feelings of inclusivity, feeling safe, feeling, you know, just really joyful, releasing oxytocin, dopamine, serotonin, all those feel-good chemicals. And honestly, there's a reason why we use animals as emotional support creatures. And I think all of this is tied into that, and that animals are very therapeutic.
2: Now, Emily, who was just in Nicole's arms, just moving her mouth like she's got, like she's, like chewing in a way. She's not chewing because there's nothing in there.
8: Right.
2: But what's she
0: practicing?
2: Doing?
8: So there's a name for that, and we just, my mother and I actually were just talking about this. It's, they kind of almost regurgitate.
2: Yeah.
8: So, and then they chew on that. I think it's curd. I'm not
2: curd.
8: Quite sure.
2: Okay.
8: And, but it's also her, she's at that stage where she wants to touch and munch and eat and taste everything. As you can see, she's probably over there keeping Nicole pretty
2: How soon can they be away from their mother, the baby goats?
8: So I'm honestly not a great person to talk about that. I don't want to answer and be incorrect, but, she's 3 weeks old and she's being bottle fed. So I think it depends on, you know, the circumstance of the baby and in the farm and such. So.
0: By the way, that's the voice of Ashley Bousquet. She is the owner of Beyond Yoga and Wellness. The baby goat is Daisy. Is the Fenway open already?
9: It is open, yes. We opened 2 weeks ago.
0: We're in the Fenway.
9: So it's actually the former gas station right across the street from Time Out Market and Trillium. Yes. So we've taken over the gas station in collaboration with Samuels and Associates. Who own that land and work together to create a pop-up environment. So it's a pop-up beer garden. So it's fully outdoors. Again, anyone who's coming down to that area for a game or a concert, more than welcome to stop in. And really, it's a great place for the residents of that community to have a place to take their dog in the summer.
2: So Ashley, who wants to go to classes with piglets and goats?
8: People come from all over.
2: Yeah.
8: You wouldn't believe. So I have people from Connecticut. I have people from New York. I have people from New Hampshire. I have people from the Berkshires. I have people from the Cape. Yeah. And I have people from Boston. And they all come together. And then after, you know, I was on the news. I was on Fox 22 News. I was on Boston Radio. Boston News. I'm in like 17 states on the news. And so I had someone call from Arizona and say, hey, I have family in Massachusetts. I'm coming to see them in August. Do you have any classes in August?
2: Wow.
8: And so I have families now congregating to come to my classes from over, you know, across states.
9: That is crazy.
8: And it's really powerful. Yeah. You know, I'm having people from, behavioral health organizations that are interested in coming to class, bringing autistic individuals, bringing people with disabilities in, and it's at the end of class, the feedback is amazing. So I have people from 5 years old to 80-plus-year-olds, and they come into class, and honestly, I would say maybe upwards of 75% of people have never taken a yoga class before. They come for the animals.
2: Yeah.
8: But at the end, you'd be surprised because they're like, you know what? I'd like to try a regular yoga class one day and definitely come back to an animal class.
0: So let me ask, your opinion?
2: It's enclosed. It's enclosed, I would imagine, right? So you have to worry about the pigs and goats wandering off?
8: Yep. So I've made my own. So I'm a one-woman business. I do everything myself. I'm my only teacher right now.
2: Wow.
8: And I'm doing all the advertising, all the web design.
2: Oh, my
8: God.
2: I'm
8: learning. And,
2: yeah.
8: And, you know, the animal thing just started this year.
0: Some days, Marjorie and I do a show, frankly, it's not that good. I mean, we do the best we can. But some days it just, do you think having like a goat or a dog in the studio would like pick up the something? I mean, how about on the dog front? Would that improve the quality of our work?
9: I mean, I'm
0: without
9: biased.
0: A doubt?
9: I'm biased. I get to go to work and have dogs around all day long.
0: So the answer is yes.
9: The answer is yes.
0: And how do you feel about having a goat here?
8: Oh, I think it's awesome. I think it's awesome.
0: Do you believe this, by the way? I mean, are you watching
8: like
0: the communing between the two? This is unbelievable.
2: Eyes are
0: by the way, is it okay if we hold the goat?
8: Yeah, absolutely.
0: Is that really okay?
8: Yes.
0: Nicole, do you mind giving it up for a second? Should I not do this?
2: I think Nicole has got the goat.
9: Oh.
2: I think he's going to be scared.
0: Wait. I'm going to hold him. Wait.
8: Yep. Yeah.
0: Oh, excuse me, Marjorie. Oh, now it appears.
2: Very nice.
0: Oh, my God.
8: Beautifully done, Jim.
0: By the way, Marjorie is really jealous. Look at Marjorie.
2: She's trying to kiss you,
0: she
2: Jim.
0: She was hoping the goat was going to run away from me. No. And the goat's not running away from me, is it, Marjorie?
2: You've done a wonderful job. You look like a mother holding a newborn over there.
9: You've answered your own question.
0: I guess I have. It's the best 10 seconds I've ever done on radio.
9: Exactly right.
0: So can you tell us, how do we find out where, I mean, we know you have physical locations.
9: We do, yeah.
0: What's your website?
9: Yes, park9dogbar.com. And I will just comment that we do also do puppy yoga as well.
8: Ah, there
0: so
8: it is. That
0: you do
9: all the animals. Yep. So I think that was our tie-in together
8: yes,
9: here today.
8: It was.
9: But
8: okay.
9: the nice thing about puppy yoga is we work with all local rescues. So they bring in adoptable puppies that get to run around in the classes and showcase how amazing these animals are and how worthy of adoption they are. So we do that once a month, which is great.
0: And how do we find where you're doing whatever you're doing there, Ashley?
8: So again, I'm based in Spencer, but if you find me on Facebook at Beyond Yoga and Wellness, you could go to beyondyogaandwellness.com. I also have an Instagram, beyond_yoga_Ashley. If you look up Piglet Yoga Massachusetts on Google,
0: Piglet
8: you'll
0: Yoga.
8: Find me. You will find
0: so
8: me.
0: So if you are in 17 states, why are you a one-person kind of deal? Why are you not expanding your thing here?
8: This is fast. This happened
0: in
8: a blink of an eye. So in May, Mother's Day weekend around there, that's when I released my first Piglet class, and I sold 120 tickets in 24 hours.
9: Yep.
8: And so it was a booming sensation. And so I'm still navigating, you know, the very beginning stages, but and also combating, okay, I'm growing. So I need to take the next step. And so I've been thinking about hiring more teachers and thinking about maybe a commercial space. And so all these things are definitely coming very soon. So.
0: You know, I'm told Nicole, our coworker, is free late afternoons for goat care if you...
8: okay.
0: I mean, is this the sweetest thing like you've ever seen?
8: Yes.
0: I know you're upset because
2: it's okay. I
0: goat
2: think it's wonderful.
0: Me as much
2: I think
0: as it
2: you've
0: does.
2: Bonded, and I think it's great, Jim. And go for it is what I say.
0: I am going
2: go
0: for it.
2: For it. That's lovely.
0: How come you're not asking to hold the goat?
2: Because it's okay. It's all right. I don't want to disturb Daisy. You know, I don't want to get her upset with too many people. So you've done a very nice job. Okay.
0: Marjorie's thinking maybe Jim's not quite as bad as people think he is. Is that how you're thinking?
2: Okay. That was our 2024 conversation with Ashley Bousquet, owner of Beyond Yoga and Wellness, with her baby goat, Daisy. To keep up with her classes, go to beyondyogaandwellness.com. And Emily Gussie, one of the co-founders of Park 9 Dog Bar. For more information there, go to park9dogbar.com. Coming up after this quick break, the mother and son duo behind a book of Indian home recipes. I'm Marjorie Egan. He's Jim Browdy. 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
0: Welcome back to BPR, Jim Browdy and Marjorie Egan. We're on tape this week, replaying some recent segments. We're back live on Monday, August 31st. Finally today, conversation from last year with Jyothi Mukherjee, an accomplished chef and author, about her new cookbook, Heartland Masala, an Indian cookbook from an American kitchen, and her co-author and son, Oyan Mukherjee. Great to meet you both. Thanks so much for being here.
15: Thank you for having us.
2: Yeah, thank you. And congratulations on a beautiful cookbook and a great job. So most successful mom in America. How did this happen? We don't often see this mom-son that kind of deal.
15: Well, I have been teaching Indian cooking in my kitchen at home.
0: You mean your own kitchen? Not
15: yes.
0: Like some...
15: No.
0: Your own kitchen.
15: My
0: yeah.
15: own kitchen yeah. since 2010. It happened by fluke. I've never been to culinary school, and 3-4 years down the road when, you know, my students were requesting that I put out a cookbook, and I had a vision, too, that I wanted to do a cookbook. So I was planning to put all my recipes together, maybe spiral bound, and give it in my classes. That was when I told Oyen that I was planning to do that, and he said he'd like to help. And
0: that was a big mistake.
2: I thought he criticized your recipes and said, "You told him you didn't know how to cook potatoes." Wouldn't I read that?
16: That is all absolutely true.
2: Yeah.
16: My retelling of it is similar but slightly different, which is that my mom asked me if I would help, and I bluffed and said yes, assuming she would never send me any recipes. But then she called my bluff, and then, yeah, now we're here.
0: You know, people are watching on YouTube, but unless you're in the room, it's hard to imagine how much tension there is between these two. You can feel it. It's like cuttable with a knife. Yeah. Now, what was this thing you write that's great? Not just in the cookbook.
16: Substack. Yeah, I'm
0: great on Substack.
16: Thanks for reading. Appreciate
0: now,
16: it.
0: Well, I had nothing else to do, so I figured why.
16: You seem like a very bored man.
0: I read that there is this is the quote you, by the way, so don't try to weasel out of this. History of conflict between mother and son. So you've been writing this for, what, 8 years together?
16: Yeah.
0: How was those 8 years?
16: The way that I like to respond, thank you, by the way, for reading. I'm honored.
0: It's great.
16: Made the time to do so.
0: Okay, so how was it?
16: Yeah, I typically respond with a question of my own when folks ask what it was like to work with my mom for 8 years, and I say, do you have a mother, or did you have a mother? Can you imagine what it would be like to work for 8 years on a project that both of you care deeply about? And that response is enough to shut people up at that point, which is just like, what is that like? And we're still, my mom and I have done pretty well. There's certainly, I think the most violent portion of our work together was recipe testing, wherein a lot of insults were flung, a lot of very, very...
0: You have 38 more appearances to make, though, don't you?
16: Yeah, but we're on tour now. And Jim,
0: so you have to act right?
16: Well, it's more that, so the what I found is that when we were... when the hierarchy is clear, we're in a good place. So with the writing, I got to do a lot of the writing. My mom relinquished a lot of the writing to me, so I had sort of latitude to do what I wanted. And that was pretty tame. Our photo shoot where my mom ran the kitchen was pretty tame. It was when I mistook myself for an equal of my mom's in recipe testing that I really caught. Flamed hard. So but on tour. My main goal is making sure my day job is as a musician. I have some touring experience, or that's what I spent most of my nominal adulthood doing. So to get to take care of my mom on tour, I'm tour managing my mother. That's my main goal. So she sort of tells me what she needs, and I take care of it.
0: Okay, let's get this singing thing out of the way.
2: You see the headline first of one of the Substacks. At noon, we fight.
16: We built in time.
0: Let's hear Oyen and some of his bandmates. He was on NPR's Music Tiny Desk. This is 2018, singing in his bed, Darling Side. Here it is.
17: I swore that I'd stay humble like my father was before.
0: This is really good.
2: Yeah, it's great.
16: Thank you.
0: Okay, so he can't cook, but he can sing. Would you agree? The kid can sing. First of all, I made a recipe last night. I made the vindaloo. And I've never had vindaloo with pork. I like really spicy things. And you know what was stunning to me? I love Indian food. And even though it tastes often like Tex-Mex to me. Do you agree with that? It's a joke. It's an inside joke. You have to read all this stuff to get it. It doesn't, because I love it. The only problem for me, because I'm always dealing with a weight thing, is it's so heavily laden with cream that as delicious as the taste is, it's a problem. This is like a low-fat cookbook kind of thing. What's the deal? What happened to the cream?
15: Jim, I am so delighted that you agree with me, because me and Oyen are constantly having...
0: He doesn't know what he's talking about. Let's you and I focus on this. Go ahead. Come on.
15: Yes. So cream is not really an integral part of Indian cooking. You know, in the olden times, first of all, India is a tropical country, and it's so hot there. Carrying cream from the store to the home would totally be out of the question, because it would be disintegrate. So the way they used to make gravies creamier was either using nuts or yogurt. And that is what the actual authentic in the sense what has been passed down generations has been nut paste or yogurt to make it creamy. The restaurants have taken it to another level, and they put cream in all their curries, which is not the traditional way to cook.
0: Because it's like an American thing. I mean, it's sort of it's sort of like appealing to what they think is the American taste,
15: exactly,
0: which is not authentic Indian food. So you're the holdout on this thing, or
16: well,
0: what?
16: Well, yeah. So I think I have issues with the term authenticity in general. I think
0: why?
16: So Indian food is hugely broad. At some point, also, I want to circle back and hear how Arvindaloo went for you, because I think that's an important part of this.
0: I will tell you in a minute.
16: Love
0: I will.
16: Yeah, so to describe Indian food is to talk about something as broad as European food. So if you think about how different Scandinavian food is from Italian food, it's a huge, huge country. Every state has its own way of doing things. Every village has its own way of cooking, like regional specialties. So to sum anything up, I think I've read too much history now to be comfortable making any broad stereotypes without many disclaimers. So my apologies in advance for all the disclaimers I'm going to put out. But with something like, so, and your identification of cream being based on Western taste is absolutely accurate, but it goes further back than America. It goes back to Anglo-Indian. So the British in India, a lot of the curry houses there, you now can find more Indian restaurants that do regional Indian cuisine in a beautiful way. But the sort of standard curry house of like the late 90s, early aughts, traces its lineage back to like Anglo-Indian curry houses in Britain.
2: Yeah.
16: And that like pretty similar menus from like a few parts of India, mostly Punjab and a lot of Anglo-Indian stuff. And that, to me, to call that inauthentic, I hear you. And that is its own version of Indian cuisine that I think is authentic in its own right, in the same way that I respect Tex-Mex, I guess.
0: Let me just explain one thing to you, if I may.
16: Please.
0: When you contradict the host, you never get invited back.
16: No.
0: I just want to be as honest.
16: Yeah.
0: So be careful, my friend.
16: I promise not to contradict Marjorie once.
2: Okay. That's right.
0: We're talking to mother
2: darling side. We're big
0: son.
2: Fans. Big
0: mother
2: fans.
0: And son. Heartland Masala, an Indian cookbook from an American kitchen. Okay. You asked me about the recipe. You know, how would you rate my cooking? I could cook a lot and bring
2: Jim's
0: it in.
2: Pretty good.
0: B plus.
2: Yeah. I think you're an A.
0: I think your food is
2: very good.
0: But you know, this is.
2: I mean, I'm not much of a
0: cooker
2: or an eater either.
0: I'm raising my right hand when I say this. The only kind of food I've failed at miserably through the years is Indian. Hmm. And I've tried a lot because I love Indian food. I succeeded. I made the pork shoulder vindaloo last night, and I succeeded brilliantly. In part, I have to say, because, spice is obviously key to all this stuff when you look at this. It's a beautiful cookbook. Great illustrations.
2: Yeah, beautiful
0: great
2: pictures.
0: Photographs. Great stories that I assume most primarily written by you, Oyon. But they're just great. And the
2: I
0: recipes,
2: love the chapter.
0: Obviously.
2: This is how we party.
0: That's great. I live near an Indian grocery store. And so every one of the spices that you generally can't find, I found. And it was pretty straightforward and a success. And the interesting thing that you cite in one of your writings, Chris Kimball, who's with us all the time. Obviously, he's part of this. I mean, he's connected to all us. And one day I made a recipe from Chris's cookbook, and I didn't think he had enough spice in it, and I changed it, and it was a disaster. Total disaster. His attitude is, you got to stick to the thing, sort of like when you're baking. That's not your philosophy.
15: No.
0: You don't even, I heard you say with Jared, yes, you don't even measure stuff. So I really tried to be sort of casual, which I'm usually not. And it worked out brilliantly, by the way. Really
15: wonderful.
0: Did.
15: I am so delighted.
0: Yeah.
15: Thank you.
0: So what are the, give it, for someone who's nervous, Marjorie's a perfect example. She's, you're not a great cook.
2: Okay,
0: fine.
2: I kind of eat a lot of peanut butter sandwiches. That's sort of the extent of my cuisine.
0: So if you were to say, what are one or two recipes that would cause somebody who's not a great cook but would like to be able to do this?
2: But I love Indian food as well.
0: I know you do.
2: Although I always
0: do.
2: Go to the same place, the Indian Pavilion, all the time. I know I should broaden my horizons.
0: What would you recommend out of the cookbook for a beginner, essentially, who needs a little confidence building?
15: You know, we do have some easy recipes too. I wouldn't say that this is, Indian cuisine is not easy because of the number of ingredients it has and the number of steps that every recipe has. But there are things like, just this morning we were talking, and lemon rice is one where you have leftover rice and you can convert it into a beautiful dish that you can eat as is. We have another one that is made with fresh corn.
2: Oh.
15: So when corn is in season, it's called bhutta chaat. Bhutta in our language is corn. And it's just literally sauteing the corn in a little bit of butter or olive oil, whatever you prefer, and then adding some fresh ginger, some lemon juice, and some salt and cilantro, some green chilies. The recipe's done. And then there are a couple of recipes that I have created during my cooking, during my time teaching. One of them is curried watermelon. It's very easy. Fresh watermelon, and all you do is pour a garnish on top. And that's it.
2: Picture.
15: And it makes it a curried watermelon. Yeah. And it's so delightfully delicious.
16: Yeah, one thing I would add, that a lot of those dishes, or like the curry watermelon is a good example of, there's an Indian cooking technique that has been written about plenty all over, but we're going to talk about it right now also, called tadka, chonk. There are as many different terms for it.
0: Say it again.
16: Tadka or chonk.
0: Okay.
16: But there are as many different terms for it as there are Indian languages, so there are many. But it's basically this technique of heating up some oil or fat and adding some spices in. It's sort of blooming those spices in oil briefly, and whole seeds usually. You can also do powders, but that's much more quick. And then using that becomes either a base for the dish, or it becomes a garnish. And that garnish is what we like for the watermelon. You are cutting up some watermelon, heating up some nigella seeds in oil briefly, and then pouring it over, and that's it. And then salting it, and that is it's such a fun technique, because you can also apply it to plenty of Western. Anytime you want a flavored fat, popcorn is a good example, using that same technique. And so the idea that you need to, like, we of course charted out and tried to make this as friendly as possible to folks who aren't the most comfortable with Indian cooking. But our hope is that, like, by renewing the efforts on all of these techniques, you'll be able to apply them to plenty of things outside of Indian cooking, which is, I think, where the most fun is.
0: Again, Mother and Son, the name of the book is Heartland Masala, an Indian cookbook from an American kitchen. One of the things that I enjoyed about the recipe I made was sort of middle difficulty. And as you say, a number of spices. You know what's fun, especially when everything is laid out so clearly and it's not intimidating? I had never even heard of Kashmiri chilies until I went to buy them. Mm-hmm. I've never used fresh curry leaves until I went to buy them. And it's huge fun, unless you're intimidated, which I only was sort of a little intimidated.
2: And this is at the Indian grocery store.
0: At the Indian grocery store, right by Market Basket, I should say, in Somerville, so it's convenient. And when you try new spices that you haven't used before, and it works, it's really great. You know, speaking of, you didn't learn how to cook as a kid in India.
2: Yeah, I wondered about that. So this happened?
15: Out of sheer necessity, when I joined my husband here in the States.
0: How old were you again? 28?
15: 23.
0: 23, okay.
15: And I had to learn how to cook because I had to feed my husband, and then the kids came, and so...
0: He's a doctor, right?
15: He is a physician.
0: Are you a doctor? Are you?
15: I'm a physician, too.
2: Yeah. And get homesick for the food you grew up with.
15: Very true.
2: Yeah.
15: And, you know, at that time, it was difficult to buy all the ingredients here. Now, it's amazing what we can get here, even some exotic vegetables, which I guess you all would consider exotic, but which are routine in India. We are getting them now over here, and it's amazing how
2: like
15: much
2: what?
15: Time.
2: What are some vegetables that are from India that we can get here now that we may not have heard of?
15: Drumsticks.
2: Oh, drumsticks.
16: These are not vegetarian drumsticks.
15: Yeah.
2: are they green?
15: They're long and green, and they have some flesh, they have some seeds, and the outer core is a little fibrous. And they're very, very good for your health. And everything that we use in our Indian cuisine is loaded with health benefits.
2: That was our 2025 conversation with Jyothi and Oyan Mukherjee, the mother and son duo behind the cookbook Heartland Masala, an Indian cookbook from an American kitchen. It's available wherever you get your cookbooks. Thank you for tuning in to another edition of Boston Public Radio. 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Tomorrow, another encore edition of the show featuring presidential historian Doris Kearns Goodwin, former CIA Master of Disguise Jonna Mendez, and comedian John Early. Our crew, Zoe Matthews, Hannah Loss, Ariana Gonzalez, additional support from Jack Siciliano and Charlie Desjardins. Our engineer is John the Claw Parker. Our executive producer is Jamie Bologna. Stay tuned to the Curiosity Desk, which starts right after us on 89.7 GBH, and then the Culture Show with Jared Bowen, which starts at 2. I'm Marjorie Egan.
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5: I'm Edgar B. Herwick III. Today on the Curiosity Desk, in the year 1972, Atari released the original arcade version of Pong. 54 years later, scientists have taught small, lab-grown clusters of human stem cells to play the video game. It's a field known as wetware biocomputing, and it's equal parts fascinating and horrifying. Speaking of horrifying, have you looked at the back of a box of Easy Mac lately? One nutritionist over at Tufts helps us decode words like triphosphate, thiamine mononitrate, and cheese product. And we'll meet one of the mad scientists over at Merriam-Webster for a journey through time and the origins of our language, vis-a-vis their tool, Time Traveler. No flux capacitor required.
21: Great Scott!
5: Turns out triophosphate, coined in 1826. It's all ahead this hour on the Curiosity Desk.
22: Live from NPR News, I'm Lakshmi Singh. Iran says it will punish countries in the region if they cooperate with President Trump's new economic sanctions. They're set to be announced by Treasury Secretary Scott Bessent today. This as Iran's economy is already in freefall from existing U.S. sanctions. Trump says the U.S. will punish countries that help Iran avoid sanctions. NPR's Hadil Al-Shalchi reports.
23: Iranian Foreign Ministry spokesperson Ismail Baghaei called the expected sanctions a form of economic terrorism to punish Iran. Iranian Security Chief Mohsen Rezaei said that any country partnering in these new economic restrictions would be considered an enemy and that Iran will target their interests. Since the beginning of the war, Iran has targeted U.S. installations in Jordan and Gulf countries with drones and missiles. Rezaei said that Iran would attack oil tankers leaving through the Persian Gulf through alternative routes. He added that, quote, not even a single drop of oil will leave the region. Hadil Al-Shalchi, NPR News, Istanbul.
22: President Trump is warning Canada that he will extend heightened tariffs on Canadian goods to large and small vehicles, auto parts, and steel as of January 1st. Trump threatens to increase the levies to 50% in a new social media post in which he accuses Canada of imposing unfair high tariffs on U.S. farmers. After talks collapsed over the weekend, the U.S. imposed 50% tariffs on a wide array of other Canadian goods. Canada has threatened retaliation. NPR's Scott Horsley reports on Trump's tariffs worldwide since he returned to office.
24: The average U.S. tariff on imports from around the world is now a little over 11%. That's about four times what it was when Trump returned to the White House last year. Some of the president's tariffs were struck down by the Supreme Court, and the administration's had to pay more than $100 billion in refunds. But they keep adding new tariffs, and as Prime Minister Carney noted this weekend, that means higher costs for U.S. consumers.
22: NPR's Scott Horsley reporting. Well, it has been nearly 2 weeks since a powerful storm ripped through Gary, Indiana, causing widespread power outages. It's been a slow process to get homeowners and businesses back up. Michael Puente with member station WBEZ has an update.
25: Relief is coming to the struggling Rust Belt city and the surrounding area, but just not quickly enough. The city estimates more than 2,000 structures suffered damage from fallen trees that blocked roads for days and caused at least two fatalities. Resident Vivian Woodson Hodgkins is coping as best she can.
26: So what we do is we get up in the morning and we got to find something to eat because we can't store food in our refrigerator. So now we kind of depending on the giveaways and, you know, whatever somebody has for us.
25: Utility provider Northern Indiana Public Service Company insists most will have power back by the end of Tuesday. For NPR News, I'm Michael Puente in Gary, Indiana.
22: This is NPR News.
1: afternoon with the latest from the GBH newsroom. I'm Henry Santoro. A possible new use for the power station on the Cape Cod Canal. The Japanese-based owners are pitching to turn part of the plant into a battery storage facility. It marks a step in JERA America's transition to renewable energy resources. The Sandwich Enterprise reports that JERA was at a Sandwich Select Board meeting last week. The battery storage system would be built on about 5 acres of vacant land at the plant. The permitting process will take over a year and the construction another year after that. It'll also need to win a state bid. The canal plant is currently petroleum and natural gas. JERA purchased the plant in 2022 with the intention of meeting the needs of the offshore wind industry, and that's been on hold, and they're now looking at battery storage as an alternative. The Nash Casino in Nashua, New Hampshire is this close to donating nearly $3 million in money generated at the gaming venue to local nonprofits. Mass Live reports the donations topped the casino's own record for a second time and for the second month in a row. The $3 million is the largest monthly charitable contribution in the state. The Nash operates under New Hampshire's unique charity casino model, which designates a portion of all gaming revenue to local organizations. It officially opened its doors in March of last year. Tomorrow, officials at the casino will present a combined $2.7 million check to 14 New Hampshire nonprofit organizations. In sports, Red Sox open a series with the Marlins in Miami tonight, 6:40 start. 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

0: Welcome to the Curiosity Desk on GBH 89.7. I'm Edgar B. Herwick III. We are streaming live at youtube.com/GBH News. Why don't you join us there? Well, imagine a world, if you will, where webs of living human neurons fused onto silicon chips learn how to play Pong. Now, what if I told you that this bizarre niche mental exercise was not a mental exercise at all? These so-called living computers are here now, and they can, among other things, play Pong. It's a field of research known as wetware biocomputing, and it opens up a whole host of possibilities and ethical questions. One of those ethical questions is whether these systems have their own form of consciousness. Now, that's the subject of a recent op-ed published in the Boston Globe by Stephen Asmaa. He's a professor of philosophy at Columbia College Chicago and the host of the Chinwag podcast with Paul Giamatti. He joins us now over Zoom. Professor Asmaa, welcome to the Curiosity Desk.
1: Thanks so much for having me.
0: Provocative piece, but let's start with some of the basics so we can get our brains around this. What is a biocomputer? What is biocomputing?
1: It's sort of like a miniature version of the stuff we've been watching in science fiction films for decades. It's basically like a kind of silicon chip where they've taken cells. Let's say they take some skin cell or blood cell from you, and then they walk that cell back to a kind of stem cell or pluripotent state. Then they basically trigger it to grow into a brain cell, a neuron. Then they layer these on this little silicon dish, and then they feed it the sort of chemicals and gases that you need, and it grows like a little brain tissue on this silicon chip. That's like one version. That's what they call the dish brain. The dish brain.
0: Yummy.
1: And then there's one that's more three-dimensional, which is called the brain organoid. And this is more like a tiny little, it's like the size of a peanut, but it has structure to it.
0: Yeah.
1: It's got some 3D qualities, like a tiny little brain.
0: And so this term for better or worse that we talk about here, this wetware biocomputing, wetware, I mean, I guess this is, you know, as opposed to software or hardware, this is wetware. Why? Because it is like alive?
1: Yeah, it's literally living tissue that has if you think about the brain, it really is both a chemical and an electrical system. So when you get to the end of the synapse, there's like there's an electrical charge that releases chemicals, and that's how the synapses communicate. So it's not that hard to join electrical systems with these biological systems. The difference is that biological tissue, unlike our computers, can learn. Everyone's heard maybe this phrase, what fires together wires together. And so if you stimulate neurons, cells in general, they kind of learn very quickly, like what the best pathway to go is. And so one of the reasons why they want to use biological material is they think that this will make better, faster, and smarter sort of data processors. And that's one of the reasons why they're developing them.
0: So what can they do now? What can these sort of mini brains, for lack of a better word, do?
1: So far, the one that's maybe most famous is the one you mentioned in your intro, which is this one that was devised by an Australian company called Cortical Labs. And they trained it to play Pong, which means that, I know that sounds totally bizarre.
0: It does sound crazy.

0: move this little paddle to meet the ball. And by sort of zapping it in the way they did, it was able to train it to do this in an effective way.
1: It's crazy. You're listening to the Curiosity Desk. We're talking with Stephen Asma, professor of philosophy at Columbia College Chicago, about wetware biocomputing. Well, I just said it in your title there, professor of philosophy, and we're sort of talking about science here, but let's get into a little bit more sort of your wheelhouse on this. You had a line in your piece that ran in the Boston Globe that actually stopped me in my tracks, which was something like, the mini brain doesn't play the game. We were just talking about Pong. You say the mini brain does not play the game because it's smart. It plays the game because it cares. And I was like, wait, what? So you have a somewhat provocative take on this. What do you mean by this, that it cares?
0: Okay, yeah, my view is what I would call the minority report on this. Like, I'm not expressing the mainstream viewpoint on this, which is why I wrote the article.
1: Yeah.
0: But my view is not strictly speculative. It's not just philosophy. There's a lot of evidence for rethinking when an organism cares or is feeling pain or pleasure. And the traditional view is, well, you have to have stimulation through like the senses, and then they have to go up into the central nervous system, the brain, and then somehow the cortex reads out these signals, and that's what gives you pain. And that's why an organism cares. That's the traditional view, okay? But there's a lot of evidence that organisms, even without that kind of cortex and that sort of higher level brain, also engage in approach and avoid behavior. Like, they go towards the stuff they want, they move away quickly from things that give them, that perturb their system. And so it looks like there's a lot of evidence that there's pain and pleasure much lower down in the course of development and in the animal sequence. So we didn't know how smart octopuses were, for example, even
1: Yeah.
0: like 5, 10 years ago. And now we realize, oh my God, they're incredibly smart. And we didn't think they felt much pain, but recently they've done some interesting experiments. So you take an octopus and you add like a toxin in one part of the tank, let's say, or a lesion, you disturb, and then you add like pain relievers in another part of the tank, and you see that the animal moves towards the pain relievers, the analgesics, and away from the pain repeatedly. And so we can only infer that the animal's experiencing pain. Now, there's a movement like that I'm a part of, which is saying that could be happening at a much lower level, like at the cellular level. I mean, maybe as low as single cell creatures, paramecia and so forth, they move away from toxins and towards food. And so my suggestion is maybe sentience is much lower down than we thought it was. We don't know, and we shouldn't be too confident about where something starts to feel pain.
1: Yeah. I mean, sentience. I mean, let's talk about sentience or consciousness, or at least in your framework, how you think about it or how you define it, which is to say, is whether something feels pain or not. I'm going to guess that is a component of sentience or a component of consciousness, but in and of itself is not the defining factor. So, when we talk about consciousness for you, in your way of thinking of it, sentience, how do you define it?
0: Yeah, good. I think if you look at the way people have been talking about consciousness lately, it's been informed by the famous Turing test. So a lot of listeners will remember that Alan Turing was this great British code breaker who first developed some of the earliest computers. And he said, how will we know when a computer becomes conscious? So he devised this sort of thought experiment. And this is back in like the 50s. He said, if you're talking to a computer and it's, or an AI, and it's so sophisticated with language that it fools you and you think you're talking to a human, then it has officially passed the Turing test and we should allow it into the club of consciousness, or, the conscious club.
1: Yeah.
0: But the problem with that is with the AI, with Chat GPT and Claude and all these things, as far as I can tell, they
1: They've
0: passed the
1: done it,
0: Turing
1: right?
0: test,
1: Yeah,
0: a while ago.
1: absolutely.
0: And so my point is, I'm from this school of what's called emotional neuroscience, and we think that it's really feeling pain or pleasure that should be the main concept of consciousness, not higher level logical thinking or language use. It should be whether the organism can just feel something like pain or pleasure. That's the broader notion of consciousness that I'm calling sentience, and I think some people would agree to use that language.

0: I think that's the key element because that changes the ethical game a lot because now you have much more responsibilities for organisms that may be in pain as opposed to just organisms that are smart.
1: When we say pain, when you say pain, what do you mean by pain? Is it or should we interpret that to be the way we like physical pain, like ouch, somebody punched me in the arm and it hurt? Is it something more akin to what we think of as emotional pain, or is that just the best word you can come up with to define what you're talking about here?
0: It's a little bit of all of that. And the literature on this is by no means unified or clear. So, it's not like the specialists like
1: Sure.
0: have this all sorted out and
1: Right,
0: we're just trying to
1: right.
0: feel our way. It's really quite confused in the literature too. So here's a couple of different notions of pain. One would be what they call nociceptive neurons, which takes a pain. Let's say I put my hand on the hot stove. It sends a signal up into the center, sort of the executive center of the nervous system, the brain, and then the cortex. There's a sort of thalamic cortical loop where you read out this pain, and it feels like, oh my God, I better move my hand
1: Yeah.
0: because now it's in pain. That's one kind of pain, but there's another kind of pain which we call a homeostatic pain, which is when you feel like hunger or even like you don't have enough oxygen, like there's an increase in, CO2 or something, you start to feel like oxygen hunger. These are internal states, or like, and these are basically like the body has these sort of thermostats within it. And the thermostats need to be within the realm of like, it's sort of like a, what do you call it? Like a Goldilocks zone. Like it
1: Sure.
0: can't be too hot, it can't be too cold. So the body's always trying to stay in this balance or homeostasis. If it gets out of homeostasis, that's another kind of
1: It's like
0: pain that we
1: distress more
0: recognize.
1: than it. Distress sort of feels like a word that captures that a little bit. Interesting. Do you have a sense of it? You know, one of the things I found myself asking myself as I was reading your piece is, what do you think these sort of mini brains as they exist? I mean, obviously, like as you point out, they're sort of done in a lab. You know, they're put on a chip. But if we discovered something that looked exactly like that on, say, Europa, one of Jupiter's moons or something like that, do you have a sense that we would be like, we have found life elsewhere? Like how would we react if we found this particular organism that you're talking about, do you think, somewhere on another planet? What would our reaction be? Would it be the same as how we're thinking about it here on Earth?
0: That's a great question. God, I mean, I think you'd sort of have one of two responses. Either you'd think this thing was built by another intelligence because it looks like tech.
1: Right, sure.
0: You'd think, well, an alien built this, or this is a living thing because its complexity is so amazing that it didn't just sort of, it's not the result of water pounding against the sand on the beach and producing such elaborate, mechanisms. We would think that's some kind of an organism, especially if it can learn and reproduce. So that's an interesting point about where are the thresholds. One threshold is when do you have a person that's it requires ethical respect? Another threshold is when do you have pain? And another threshold is when do you have life? Like, when do you actually have a
1: Yeah.
0: living thing? And these are all contentious and argued points, I think.
1: For you, what are the, you know, sort of major ethical implications of creating these systems? You know, why, I guess another way to ask it is just, but you know, like, why did you write this article?
0: Oh, yeah, good. I guess two reasons. One is there's a tremendous confident there's a kind of confident mainstream view about what consciousness is and when pain occurs. And I wanted to disrupt that confidence. I wanted to say, that's not really, we don't really know as much as people pretend they know. And then the other point is I'm not an anti-science. I want us to do this research. I'm not against it, even though it has Frankenstein kind of qualities to it. One of the things that it is doing, for example, is studying Alzheimer's and trying to study brain diseases directly without sort of having the whole human subject. And I can only applaud that stuff. And I think this is just very remarkable science. However, I think we have to apply some of the same kind of ethical parameters that we apply to animal experimentation. So if there's a kind of what they call it the three R's. And in animal experimentation, you have kind of reduce, refine, and replace. So try to reduce the numbers of animals you're experimenting on, refine the experiments so that it's not like globally injuring the animal, and then also just replace animals whenever you can with computer models. And that's a smart kind of ethical lens. And I just feel like we should be having that conversation about these dish brains and brain organoids because we don't know. We could be produced. I just read an article, I think at Harvard, they've kept one of these brain organoids alive for 5 years. 5 years. And if they're developing on their own, it's like the scientists are controlling them, but they're also living systems. So how do we know that they're not actually experiencing something like distress or pleasure for that matter? We just don't know.
1: All right. That was Stephen Asma, professor of philosophy at Columbia College Chicago, host of the Chinwag podcast with Paul Giamatti, and author of a recent Boston Globe op-ed. You can check it out about so-called living computers. Stephen, thanks so much for being with us.
0: Thanks for having me.
1: When we return, ever looked at a food label and felt like you were trying to decode the Rosetta Stone? Yeah, we all know that feeling. Also, does all natural ever not actually mean healthy? Well, we've got one nutritionist from Tufts who's here next to help. I'm Edgar B. Herwick III. This is the Curiosity Desk. Don't go anywhere.

0: I'm Jared Bowen. Today on The Culture Show, renowned photographer Sally Mann on her new book. 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
4: 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I'm Edgar B. Herwick III. 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Maltodextrin, carrageenan, dextrose. Did I even say those right? I don't know. That's kind of the point. These words like them, pepper the backs of our cereal boxes, frozen foods, granola bars, and we kind of take them as a given. But what are these ingredients, actually? Which ones, if any, should we be concerned about or try to avoid? Also, are companies being on the up and up when they label foods as healthy? Are they not being on the up and up? Or today, we're going to take a stab at starting to decode a common but complicated puzzle: food labels. We're joined now by Lynn Ausman, professor of nutrition at Tufts and program director at the Master of Nutrition Science and Policy. Lynn, welcome to the Curiosity Desk.
5: Yes, pleased to be here.
4: All right, so my premise is that you turn over a package at the grocery store and it's like an incredibly confusing melange of stuff. Are labels as confusing as they seem, or is there maybe a way to simplify our understanding of it with a couple simple rules? Like, what is there a guide through this morass on the back of a label?
5: Well, there's the label on the back. The nutrition facts panel is the one that I tell people to pay attention to. It tells you how many calories are in a serving, how much sodium, saturated fat, and added sugars. These are the ones that we now have shown are really connected with chronic disease. So you can look there and see if you eat this, then it'll be that percent of the saturated fat you can have for the day. Down below, there's also a list of all the different food components that you were, you know, like soy protein,
4: yeah,
5: isolator, carrageenan.
4: Yeah, I feel like that's the part where I start to lose
5: yes.
4: the plot.
5: Yeah, well, people can look through those, but the list there is usually there are carbohydrates, which you know is table sugar, but in other forms, and they're taken from plants. They do different things. They help things not dry out when you reheat them. There are different kinds of fats, some that are liquid and some that are solid. You wouldn't want to have an Oreo cookie like you have there with some of the new oils we're supposed to be eating. You would open it up and the oil would just go all over. So it has to be a different form of fat to make it palatable. So I don't go with that there's any bad food. The nutrition scientists, the food technologists, everyone wants a healthy food supply. We sometimes differ on a particular nutrient, but science keeps going. Remember when we had trans fats, and about 10 years ago they were outlawed?
4: Yeah.
5: Because the evidence showed that they were bad.
4: Yeah.
5: So they magically came out of the food supply. And that's what's happening now. We check everything. We do experiments. If the evidence points to something new, we worry about it. But most of the things in the label, half of them are different vitamins that are added. So riboflavin, niacin, iron, because that's been the rule since 1940, that different flours are fortified with B vitamins, which are removed when you process the flour and you don't have the whole grain.
4: Yeah. All right. Well, let's get into it by letting a label be one of our guides, and we'll talk a bit more. This is the Curiosity Desk. We're with Tufts Professor Lynn Ausman. We're going to try to decode just kind of a common food label. So we're going to start. You mentioned the fact that we have some Oreos here in the studio. So what I've got here is a package of limited edition Halloween spooky design Oreos. So it looks like regular Oreo for the most part, but the cream in this is orange. So I'm going to have you, I'm actually going to move over here a little closer to you, Lynn, so we can both look at this together. Sorry if you're watching on the stream, folks, I think I'm off camera now, but we're going to flip this guy over. And so when you were talking about the basic facts piece, this is what you look at first, the nutrition facts, which it's interesting. I never even sort of realized that that's what the heading of that said, nutrition facts. And that's all of these. This is the box where it has calories, serving size, and this. This is what you look at first.
5: That's what I look at first.
4: And what are you looking for in this? Is there anything in this that, you know, like the average person should either avoid or be like, oh, nice, there's a bunch of this in here.
6: Ah, the things you should avoid that you get too much of are cleverly in the top part of the label, which is added sugars, sodium, and saturated fat. And the things in the bottom part of the label are the things that, gee, I wish we should get more of. More iron, more vitamin D, more calcium. But for some people, you can just look and see. Two cookies, 140 calories. Two cookies is fine.
4: Yeah.
6: You don't want to eat the whole box. That's the point.
4: Right. That would be a lot of calories.
6: That
4: how many servings?
6: Right.
4: There's 18 servings per container. So, yeah, we're getting up there. That's 2,000. That's almost your whole daily calorie. That's 2,000 calories in the whole box.
6: Right.
4: All right. So the top half versus the bottom half. Now, one of the things we talked about here is, you know, you have total sugar and then we have added sugars. Can we talk a little bit about sugars in general and natural sugars, non-natural sugars, alcohol sugars? There's lots of different kinds of sugars. Can you help us with that? What are we looking for? What should we be concerned about or not concerned about?
6: Sugar is used in the diet to make a slightly sweet taste, so to make something palatable. And the sugar in the food, whatever it is, binds to a receptor on your tongue and it tastes good. Now, everyone knows table sugar. That's what we use. But there are other kinds of sugars that come from plants that taste less sweet, or they could even be more sweet. One you hear a lot about is fructose.
4: Yep.
6: Nobody eats straight fructose. They have high fructose corn syrup, which is about half of glucose and half fructose, which means it's equal to table sugar. So the message there is, just don't eat so much sugar.
4: Mm.
6: Don't worry about the fructose. Now, all these
4: mannitols,
6: all these olitols, these are sugar alcohols. They're absorbed more slowly, and so you get less of a glucose spike in your blood, and they can be helpful for anybody to prevent too much insulin being released and finally a problem down the road.
4: So when you say olitol, what are we talking about there? That means that it's sugar and alcohol, and you just said that releases more slowly? Did I get that right, or did I get that totally wrong?
6: All the glucose can become mannitol. Sorbitol, mannitol, they're all of them. They just change one thing in the molecule, and these are found in cereals, in celery, all sorts of fruits and vegetables. They're absorbed more slowly in the GI tract, so you don't get a big sugar rush, and that's actually better for you.
4: Mm.
6: If you take too much, you will get diarrhea. So what's in the food supply is a small amount.
4: Yeah.
6: Right. So don't eat the whole package of sugar-free candies.
4: Yeah.
6: Yeah.
4: I gotcha. The ingredients. Can we talk about the ingredients part when we get into ingredients? Because that's where we start to really get a lot of these words. And, you know, how much should I be concerned about these words or not knowing what they are? Are there any that I should be looking out for? Also, is it true that that the order in which they appear in the ingredients is the order in which, like, the most percentage is in the food? Is that true or not true?
6: That's supposed to be true.
4: That's
6: absolutely true in labeling. So you look at this one. The highest thing here is sugar.
4: Yeah, the first ingredient in these Oreos, folks,
6: is sugar. The second thing is flour. And it's unbleached, enriched flour, which means it has all the B vitamins added back into it. So nobody would complain about that. Then to get a creamy texture of the frosting inside, they have palm oil, which is solid at room temperature, which is my thing. Well, you couldn't use canola oil. It would be dripping
4: out
6: of the package.
4: It would just, like, spill out of the package.
6: Yes, exactly. Then they also have soybean and canola oil, which are two very good oils, and so they are mixed. It's not just straight palm oil. We've got cocoa, Then we have the high fructose corn syrup, which is way lower than the sugar, baking soda, and then they have calcium phosphates, many phosphate compounds.
4: What are the phosphates? Yeah, talk to me about these phosphates.
6: Okay. Trisodium phosphate. Sodium triphosphate is used to retain water in a piece of chicken. I'm not in this. So that when you cook it, everything isn't just all dried out. It's kind of similar to putting your turkey in brine before you cook it at Thanksgiving.
4: Mm.
6: So it has a really useful thing. Lecithins are emulsifier. And if you buy salad dressing at the supermarket, you'll see that there's carrageenans and maltodextrins and all these
4: different... Yeah, what are these things?
6: These are carbohydrates that help fat go with oil so that when you shake it up, they don't immediately separate in the next minute.
4: So a lot of this stuff, I mean, and I think people sort of generally know this, but a lot of this stuff is about making this food in the packaging or whatever it kind of stable and like hold together like at the room temperature or at like shelf stable, so to speak. Is that right?
6: That's absolutely right. The point, what is it, in 1850, 64% of our U.S. citizens were farmers. Now it's 1.6. Our food supply has completely changed. So we have to be able to provide food that's edible. It's got to be safe. It's got to be palatable. People won't eat it. It's got to be durable, something that'll last longer than 2 days, and nutritionally improved, like fortified for certain things. That's our goal.
4: You're listening to Curiosity. We're talking with Tufts Professor Lynn Ausman. We're trying to get to the bottom of some of the stuff we see on our food labels. Well, one thing that there's been a lot of talk about in the news recently, Lynn, is this idea of ultra-processed foods. And, you know, they're a little bit, you know, kind of, I would say, in the crosshairs of a lot of people, pointed out as we don't want to have too many ultra-processed foods. First question, what makes a food ultra-processed as opposed to just processed?
6: Ultra-processed is when there are compounds in the food that did not naturally occur in food. There are things that were made perhaps in the laboratory. So what falls into that are regular and diet soft drinks. Those are all just completely made up. Any sweet or savory packaged snacks, margarines and other spreads. They've got so many things added into them for good reasons. Breakfast cereals, milk and fruit drinks. So it's things that are not, they've been processed, not just a small amount, but they've had things added into it, and their whole texture and form has changed. Now, the argument with some people is, maybe at that point they become poison. Then there's another group of people say, I don't care about that. The important thing is, how much do you eat of any food? It should have
4: everything
6: good nutrients.
4: Everything in moderation kind of person.
6: That's exactly what it comes back to.
4: And there are folks who will say, like, you know, basically, like, don't eat ingredients if you can't name the thing. Like, or like, it's got, you're shaking your head. For you, that's a no-go.
6: definitely a no-go. That's, in most consumers wouldn't be capable to figure out what these things were in the package.
4: That's why we brought you in. We're trying to figure out how we figure it out.
6: So you can ask any food scientist, and they say water retention, solubility. There's different kind of foods dyes. Some go into fat, some go into water, and you got to be careful which one you use, or the color will be leaking all over the place. So that's why you have people who know what they're doing. But it comes back to me, avoiding too much carbohydrates, sugars, sodium, too much sodium in the diet by far, and too much saturated fat. And then you can have a really varied diet with Oreos and any of these other things, as long as they're a small portion of your diet, but they're not toxic.
4: Yeah. I'm going to have you just really quickly do one more label for me. This is a healthy choice, kind of one of these frozen meals. And I show this sort of I want to do this as a counterpoint to the Oreos, because you're talking about things you want to avoid, like too much salt, too much carbohydrates, and the like. I think everybody knows, like, all right, well, in a dessert's going to be bad for you. But this is sort of like a frozen packaged meal. What do you see when you look at that? Tell me where your eye goes, Lynn.
5: Okay, where my eye goes is that the saturated fat is 3% of the fat you can have during the day. That's nothing. That's excellent.
4: So that's excellent. That's a whole, yes. For a whole meal?
5: Yeah.
4: Doing well. Good.
5: For a whole meal. That protein is 14 grams, and most people probably need between 50 and 60 grams of protein in a day. So that's a good chunk. That's a good thing to get started. There's no trans fats here. That's zero. Cholesterol is low. It's only 20 milligrams, so you're not going to have to be worried about avoiding that. And the sodium is 400 milligrams, and you need about 2,400 a day. So this is 1/6 of your sodium.
4: So you're liking that, all in
5: so
4: all.
5: So I'm
4: you
5: liking
4: look at that.
5: That
4: label, and you go, this is pretty okay.
5: This is pretty okay.
4: And you see anything concerning on that?
5: No, nothing. And then we looked at the list of the ingredients. People wonder what isolated soy protein is.
4: Yeah, that and xanthan gum is the other one in that.
5: Okay.
4: I'm like, what the heck is xanthan gum?
5: All plants have different kinds of gums and mucilages. That's naturally there. And one of them are these gums, and you can extract it out. It keeps things things being a little thicker. So if you had a salad dressing with a little of that in, it won't separate as fast. And then there are the idea of alternative protein is quite hot now. And besides beef and chicken and all the things we know, plants are really excellent sources. But we don't sit down to a bowl full of soybeans. So soybeans have to be processed, but the soybean protein is really excellent. And you can make all sorts of things with it. Think soy milk.
4: Yeah.
5: I know many people have that. They are lactose intolerant. They can't have milk. And you can make all sorts of things with soy protein. So this box here has all sorts of things that I recognize. Apple juice, cranberries, sunflower seed oil, isolated soy protein, black pepper,
4: all
5: potatoes.
4: Right. This is good news for our producer, Aidan Connolly, because that is his lunch.
5: Yeah, that's
4: we've
5: what
4: been
5: he
4: speaking
5: told me.
4: With Lynn Ausman, professor of nutrition at Tufts and program director at the Masters of Nutrition Science and Policy, about food labels. Thank you so much for being with us, Lynn.
5: Yep, this has been a pleasure.
4: When we return, at the risk of over-promising, I have 6 words for you. Live time travel on the radio. This is the Curiosity Desk. Stay with us.
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4: 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I'm Edgar B. Herwick III. 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All right, we've been promising it. You've been waiting. Live time travel on the radio. Strap yourselves in. Set your cruise control to 88 miles an hour. Get ready to sneeze on some butterflies. Of course, at the risk of under-delivering, I'll tell you now that we're not actually going to transport anyone through time, except forward at the usual rate. But right now, at this very second, you can head over to Merriam-Webster.com to play around with another kind of time machine. One that lets you look back at the words that came out the year you were born, and really any other year for that matter. With us over Zoom to talk about why there is a benefit to knowing where you were born in the same year as, say, in my case, Booty Call. That's 1993. If you're following at home, I kid, I was not born in 1993. We are joined now by the one and only Peter Sokolowski, editor-at-large for Merriam-Webster. Peter's also the host of Word Matters podcast and a Scripps National Spelling Bee judge from time to time. Peter, great to see you again. Welcome back to the Curiosity Desk.
8: It's great to see you, and it's a great subject. I love this. I love talking about reorganizing the dictionary, because alphabetical order, which we all take for granted, is completely arbitrary.
4: Yeah, it's one way to do it. It's exactly the way we've done it, but
8: I mean, putting the dictionary online, which, by the way, was 30 years ago this summer.
4: Wow.
8: So we
4: Happy
8: are
4: anniversary.
8: That's right. We are marking our 30th anniversary. It was a very quiet launch. We just sort of put it out there to see what would happen. And here we are 30 years later with a new business model, as it were. And that was, by the way, not possible 30 years ago. There were no ads. There was no Google. There was no eBay or Amazon either. So the fact is, we put it online kind of as a good faith attempt to make the dictionary available. And it has turned out to be our backbone as a business in the succeeding years. But what's great about making the dictionary into data is that you can reorder the senses. You can reorder the actual entries as well. And there's a little corner of dictionary work that I love personally, which is our etymological dating. That is, we put the year of the first known use for every single word in the dictionary. Whether that year was 1552 or 1952 or 1352, we put that year of the first known use of each word. And that allows us, with that amount of data, to reorganize the dictionary. And so if you go down on any, if you go down to the bottom of any dictionary entry, look at the etymology, which might say from Latin or Greek or German. It will also give that date, that year. And then you can click on other words from that year, and it completely instantaneously reorganizes and reorders the dictionary into chronological order, which is incredibly useful from a cultural point of view. So, for example, if you were to just look at the years, the dozen years, say, between 1900 and 1914, or the beginning of World War I, say, what I found was two groups of words. I'll let you decide what they're about. Airport, airplane, aileron, airspeed, anti-aircraft, air force, airfare, triplane, and wingspan is one group of words. Obviously, the beginnings of aviation.
4: Absolutely. Pretty clear.
8: But this other one is even more fun. Pappardelle, tagliatelle, ossobuco, pecorino, mozzarella,
4: Italian tortellino. Immigration to the United States.
8: So you're following technology and also human movement, which means the cultures that are brought to English become English words, and they're therefore recorded in the dictionary. It's a lot of fun.
4: We're talking with Peter Sokolowski, Merriam-Webster editor-at-large, co-host of the podcast Word Matters. We're talking about this Merriam-Webster time machine, basically the ability to reorganize the dictionary by year and see words and their first usage and see the words that their known first usage is in any given year. I mean, caveat here, I guess, is first known sort of usage does not always mean the moment it was coined, right? Sometimes a word, and certainly in the past, existed in the consciousness for any number of years before somebody wrote it down for the first time, or we know it was used for the first time.
8: And this is such an important point, because language is a human organ, which means it's always changing. And of course, we have increasing ability to do research with digital search, for example. You know, this is not a new feature, because the dictionary has been online now for 30 years. And we made this feature available almost 10 years ago. And at that time, the novelist Elif Batuman wrote a beautiful kind of essay and elegy in the New Yorker magazine about this, and just the kind of what she called the found poetry of 1937, for example. She found Boo Boo, Borscht Belt, Bee Picture, Bubblegum, and Buckus, all in 1937. But here's the point. Her essay appeared in 2017. And you know what? the word boo-boo is no longer in that category because we have antedated, that's A-N-T-E, antedated, we have predated the entry for boo-boo back to 1932. So it's no longer in the 1937 category. Huh. So it's a great example of what you're talking about. That is to say, we work all day, every day on the dictionary, and we research these words and we keep pushing those dates back. I can give you a kind of a funny example, which is in my own experience, maybe 20 years ago, Merriam-Webster put out a book called Coined by Shakespeare,
4: yeah.
8: The words that were first used in print by Shakespeare. And let me tell you, of the whatever 2,000 words that we announced in that particular book, at least half of them are no longer coined by Shakespeare because we have found earlier evidence. And that's the point, is these words were in the ether. They were in the mouths inside restaurants, inside schools, inside homes. And it's the question of when they were written down, when they were printed and published, and if we can find them. That research is ongoing. And by the way, that connects our tradition with the Oxford English Dictionary. And I think it's an important point to make.
4: Yeah.
8: Because the Oxford English Dictionary is a record of 1,000 years of English. It's what we call a diachronic dictionary, across time, as opposed to synchronic, which is the Webster tradition, which is a snapshot in time, like synchronicity or synchronous. And so that diachronic model, the Oxford English Dictionary is such a beautiful tool because they give that date of every single known use, of every meaning of every word. So going into real depth and detail. And so that what my point is that this is the basic kind of lexicographical research that we all do. And nobody does it better than the Oxford English Dictionary. The Merriam-Webster tradition is to give the first known use of that first oldest use of each word. But then getting into the greater granularity, the greater detail for that, you really have to go over to the Oxford English Dictionary.
4: For folks, if you're browsing this time machine, or, you know, you click on a year, maybe it's the year of your birth or somebody you know's birth or just some, you know, kind of important year in your life. And, you know, inevitably, you're going to be surprised by some of the words you find, either that they're as new as they are or as old as they are or what have you. I mean, do you feel like knowing this stuff, do you feel like just, you know, kind of exploring this way and finding this out, can it change the way we think about words, language, culture?
8: It absolutely does. I'm so glad you put it that way, because the fact is, I think, dictionaries have what I call the dictionary paradox, which is dictionaries give the illusion of permanence. You know, we need to know the spellings of words and their meanings. But the fact is, dictionaries are also there to record all the brand new words, the words that didn't even exist when we were in school, for example. And so we always have to update the information. At the same time, we have to sort of support what had already been there and, you know, grow that knowledge. So the fact is, I am surprised almost daily by how recent a given word is or how old a given word is. And I see that this interest online that happened in Time Traveler in the last month or so started on social media, I think on Instagram, and it was someone born in 1987. And what they enjoyed was sort of the fun of it. In 1987, they found brain fart, dad joke, potty mouthed, and 30-something. And the relative point being there that 30-something was a word that this 30-something person was interested in, and that's how they found it. And so that's important to know that 30-something, even as an idea, didn't exist. Another good example is bucket list. I forget the year, but bucket list is a word that is in our dictionary, but only became a word because of that movie with that title.
4: Right. Yeah. We were talking with Peter Sokolowski from Merriam-Webster. Do you, I mean, you mentioned, you know, one of the jobs of the dictionary is cataloging and introducing new words that have bubbled up into the lexicon. You got a favorite word from the last couple years or decade that's been coined?
8: I do. And it's petrichor.
4: Oh, petrichor, yes.
8: Is one of my favorites of these words. And it means the distinctive smell following a rain. I just think, and we also added the technical, the scientific term geosmin, G-E-O, S-M-I-N, which is the name of the chemical compound that produces that odor of like wet earth that we associate with after a rainfall. And I just think, first of all, it's kind of a poetic idea, but it's also something that we all experience. And you know what? There's a name for that. And there hadn't been a name for that. It went into our dictionary just last year.
4: And what's amazing to me is it perfectly captures something which is incredible about language, which is the fact that, you know, we experience that smell the same way as people did thousands of years ago, but the word wasn't there. I mean, we still have words for things that have been experienced way back through time. It's an incredible thing. Language is cool.
8: And that's right. And the more we know about the how language works, the more we understand how the dictionary works. So it allows us to use the dictionary with greater accuracy and greater empathy, which is to say that a word like boo-boo, which we said 10 years ago was from 1937, well, now we say it's from 1932. It's not that we were wrong. It's just that we've gotten better information.
4: Well, we've been speaking with Peter Sokolowski, Merriam-Webster editor-at-large, co-host of the podcast Word Matters. Peter, as always, thanks for being with us on the Curiosity Desk.
8: Thank you so much, and words do matter.
4: All right, to close out our Monday, we're going to put a spotlight on one of our colleagues in the newsroom right here with me. Now in Studio 3, I'm joined by Zoe Matthews, senior producer for Boston Public Radio and host of GBH's Not My Politics. This is a brand new series of panel discussions. You can check out the first episode, the initial inaugural iteration, by going to youtube.com/GBH News. Zoe, congratulations on the series.
9: Thank you.
4: Welcome
9: so much.
4: Welcome to the Curiosity Desk. What's it all about?
9: Well, first, I just want to say Sokolowski mentioned potty mouth 30-somethings, and here I am.
4: Perfect setup.
9: Exactly. The show is focusing on young people in politics in particular, and is sort of a second iteration of something our former colleague, Alexi Kohan, started last year called Politics IRL, really honing in on Gen Z specifically. This is focused on young people a little more broadly. A lot of my sourcing has been basically based on this polling done out of Harvard, the Harvard Youth Poll.
4: What does the polling tell us?
9: The longest running survey of American people under 30 in the country.
4: How long have they been doing it?
9: I don't actually know.
4: Decades. Yeah. Wow. Okay.
9: And this spring found both parties, unsurprisingly, very unpopular.
4: Really?
9: Shocker. The Dems
4: among
9: and the Republicans.
4: So
9: among young people.
4: This is
9: they're
4: surprising.
9: Not into it.
4: Yeah.
9: But it mirrors that in our broader population, but also for young people, just this feeling of not being represented.
4: Yeah.
9: Not being heard.
4: All right, let's hear a little bit from the first episode so folks can get a sense of what the show is like. This is a bit of Not My Politics.
10: Going back to this race in Massachusetts, I think we have two candidates. We have Ed Markey, who's been a proven fighter. He's been an advocate. He's been an ally for a lot of the advocacy that we've wanted to push forward in Massachusetts, and he's delivered on it. But then if you jump to the other candidate, Representative Moulton is branding himself as the most progressive Democrat in Massachusetts and skipped the vote on the housing bill, which I think is just the kind of like culture and attitude that we don't want to see.
11: I think the way that you frame this race kind of exemplifies another problem I have with the Democratic Party establishment, that this race is being framed as something between these two candidates when there are other candidates who are in the field, but they don't have that kind of backing of the establishment. Like, they don't want to bow down to the Democratic Party's policies, and they're not being included in this conversation.
4: So who were we listening to there?
9: So the first person you heard speak is Kunal Batla. He's 21, and he's a sitting town meeting member in Lexington. He's the youngest town meeting member sitting in the town currently. He ran a campaign earlier this year for planning board, didn't win, but he's very focused on local politics. The second person we heard speak is Alex, ran for Boston mayor last year. You may have seen him. I think he was on one forum with Kraft and Wu, and is very much not a Democrat, but is a leftist and is organizing around also community principles, community organizing. And so just the different perspectives on the left was...
4: So what can we expect in the coming weeks, months? How often is this coming out?
9: What
4: other stuff are you going to be talking
9: for
4: about?
9: For monthly drops on YouTube and Spotify and wherever you get your podcasts. I'm working right now on a mirror conversation with young conservatives. So yeah. Hopefully getting to hear from people under 40 in the state of Massachusetts about what it's like to be a conservative here in a more or less one party blue state.
4: Yeah. Yeah. Not My Politics, kind of a provocative title, which I like. What are we trying to get at with that title?
9: Again, starting where we started this conversation, yeah. That young people in particular really are in this period of self-discovery and that they're trying to find what their politics are. And when they're looking to the national stage, maybe they're not seeing anyone that actually represents the things that they want to see made into policy and into law.
4: Do you think it has ever been thus for young people, or do you think young people today are having a unique experience in some way as a generation?
9: I think the spring polling from Harvard Youth Poll found the top issue for young people under 30 is the economy. And I don't think that that's necessarily new,
4: yeah.
9: But the income inequality that we're seeing is at levels that they just haven't been before. And so people are having to confront those career changes, those, you know, real identity marking things earlier, and the consequences feel a lot higher.
4: All right. That is Zoe Matthews, host of GBH's Not My Politics. You can check out that first episode now by going to youtube.com/GBH News. Thanks a lot, Zoe.
9: Thanks, Iker.
4: And that about does it for us for now. The Curiosity Desk is produced by Aidan Connolly, Rachel Armani, Olivia Corsio, and Hannah Loss. Our intern is Mukta Dharmapuriker. My Politics are Patty Daniels and Jamie Bologna. Our engineer, Bill Piacentelli, today. We will be right back in 23 short hours on GBH 89.7 and streaming on YouTube. 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We've got a little form there. You can fill out your question. Who knows? It might be a segment on a future episode of our show. Okay, until next time, I'm Edgar B. Herwick III. I hope you will stay curious out there.
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0: I'm Jared Bowen. Coming up on The Culture Show, renowned photographer Sally Mann. In her new book, she invites readers behind the lens, writing on what it really takes to make art. She shares the struggles, joys, and everyday rituals that fuel her work. It's a candid, funny, and wild ride that feels as intimate as her photographs. From there, Chef Jeremy Sewell of Row 34 joins us with a taste of his new cookbook, Everyday Chef, Simple Dishes for Family and Friends, showing how restaurant know-how can become home cooking. And for more than a quarter century, Richard Smith embodied Henry David Thoreau, donning the waistcoat and straw hat, walking the paths of Concord, and giving voice to one of New England's most enduring thinkers. Now, after 26 years of living deliberately in another man's shoes, Smith is stepping away from the role, closing a chapter that made Thoreau's world vividly real for thousands who visited Walden Pond. That's all right now on The Culture Show.
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0: I'm Jared Bowen. This is The Culture Show. Photographer Sally Mann has spent her career examining that which is closest to her, family, place, the strangely alluring. In the early 1990s, she was both celebrated and controversial for her series Immediate Family, which featured photographs of her children being children. A native of Lexington, Virginia, Mann has explored its lush landscapes and the historical wounds that slavery has left on her surroundings. In a photographic study of her husband, Larry Mann, she made a series of nudes chronicling the progression of his muscular dystrophy. Visually, her work is lyrical, mysterious, and haunting. Thematically, her photographs root around family, history, and mortality. In 2015, she published her memoir, Hold Still, an inquiry into family history, the American South, and the nature of creativity. Now comes her book, Artwork, on the Creative Life. It is laugh-out-loud funny. It's irreverent, and it's refreshingly honest and practical as she guides the reader through her experience and process of being an artist. Sally Mann, welcome to The Culture Show. It is such a privilege to have you here.
17: Yeah, thank you, Jared. That was a great introduction.
0: Well, thank you. It was a great, great
17: you
0: book.
17: You didn't use the word, well, you only used the word controversial once, I guess.
0: I know. Well, we'll get to that, but...
17: let's not.
0: Well, what was the impetus for this book? And I'd love to be able to share essentially how you started, but I can't because of one word. You're basically imploring, this is a book about how to get stuff done. Stuff is not the word you use.
17: Oh, yeah. So what are the rules here about profanity?
0: We'll bleep them out.
17: Okay, good. Because I'm just incapable of writing about, or talking about, or writing about my life without throwing in a few bad words.
0: But this was practical, right?
17: What, the book?
0: Yeah.
17: Yeah, it's really practical. It's like, you know, eat the same food every day or, you know, stay on your schedule and keep a list and write stuff down. Yeah, it's really fundamental. It doesn't, when I was done with it, I realized that maybe I should have addressed more the whole question of the way real artists live now, you know, like Instagram and I don't even know, TikTok and whatever Twitter is now, all these social media platforms where they can get their work out. And I don't. And my fear is that that maybe my advice is too fundamental.
0: Well, I want to go through some of them. You talk about having a philosophy of our one story that we have to share. You give attribution. You say this, you share this with Elizabeth Strout, the, of course, a wonderful writer.
17: Well, again, I guess this is just experiential or what would the right word be? Solipsistic? You know, it's basically I'm taking my life and universalizing it. And I don't know if that's really fair. But if Elizabeth Strout agrees with me, then that's good enough, I guess. I'm a great admirer of her writing. But I do think that we each do have one profound concept or story. I'll use story instead because that's how she writes it. But I think we have one thing to tell, and how great an artist we are depends on how many ways we can tell that one story. How versatile, how flexible, how elastic we can make that story.
0: Which is, sometimes it can be a criticism. You dive into this too. It can be a criticism for artists because sometimes they're expected to continually reinvent and make their story different or their perspective different. And you talk about being comfortable with the fact that you have had a very specific vision for a lot of your career.
17: Yeah, but I think it manifests in really wildly different ways. I mean, from the battlefield work that I did, which is almost abstract, to the body farm, to this new body of work, which we're about to show at Gagosian in a year. And now I'm working in color, but I still feel that there's some fundamental kernel of truth that I derive that's the wellspring of my creativity.
0: As you're mining that, what is that experience like? Because you take us through it. You even take us through it visually as you look back at some of your work, and you're hugely critical about some of it. and then a little bit more open to some of the stuff you were super critical about in the early days.
17: Well, I suspect that everybody's like that. And I write about it a little bit in there that a lot of times when I'm working on a project, I'm so blinkered is, I guess, the kindest word, but anal about things. I get focused on something and rabbit holey and down I go. And I just don't see the periphery. I don't see the side roads. Because I'm so fixated on, you know, barreling down my highway of desire, and then you go back and you look and you see all the things that you missed and you didn't stop for and you threw out before you really had time to study to see how that might relate. Because, you know, when you're photographing, you can almost you're drawn to something visually, right? And you can't like glass slipper every single picture into your concept, right? It's you can't cram it into whatever concept you think you're working on, but you've taken it for a reason because you're a visual artist in my case. And so it still is tingling some little nerve ending in your system that has been waiting to be tingled, and you should go back and look at those. You should go back and look at the pictures that you're, in my case, I go back and look at the pictures that I've taken just to see what it was that drew me, you know, to the verge of the road and made me bring that camera out.
0: I was really struck to see to what extent you've also sought out your pictures, that you have a vision of something you identify. You share sketches from your journals that then lead to pictures that you've made. How would you describe that balance of what, as you say, you've taken versus stuff that you're seeking out or maybe has been planted in you and is just waiting to get out?
17: Right. Well, those early pictures, I haven't done that since that time, but I was working with a photographer named Erin Springer the other day, and she has an interesting system. She photographs a possible scene with her iPhone, and then she draws in, you know, where she would want the subject and where she would want the convenient dog and where you would want an overhanging branch on the computer or on her phone. And then she comes back with her real camera and sets it all up, which is, I guess, a new iteration of exactly what I was doing in those notebooks in the 1970s. But I don't do that so much anymore. I don't have visual concepts of how a picture should work necessarily. And I don't draw it out like that anymore, but I have an overarching concept of what I'm aiming for. It's an intellectual concern. And then I do the Cinderella shoe, the glass slipper business, where I actually try and find the supporting actors, the supporting staff, whatever it is that you pull together to make the image. You know, you find just the right hillside or just the right, you know, lonely looking barn or whatever it is that fleshes out your concept.
0: I found myself just ready to ask you, by the way, I'm speaking with Sally Mann. We're talking about her new book, Artwork on the Creative Life, and how disruptive it might be to be in a totally foreign land. But you write about that. You write about going to Qatar and being with the Emir of Qatar, all under the premise of saying yes to everything, but it took you a while to be able to find a place in that land.
17: Yeah, what I learned from that trip, I thought I wouldn't respond to that landscape because I'd never been in a desert before. But what I think I learned is that it's the light, that if I can take a picture, I probably could even take a picture, you know, on the coast of Maine if the light was right. And the light happens to be right more often in the Mississippi Delta or in the humidity.

0: Virginia or throughout the South, knowing what has transpired on in that soil, with the blood that has bled down into that soil and what's happened above it?
1: It was really important for me when I started that those Deep South pictures. Actually, when I started the Virginia pictures, which were a little bit before, I'm not woo-woo about this, although I am a little woo-woo. I just can sense, particularly in the South, maybe only in the South, I can sense the churning ghosts underneath the surface. I'm just so aware of the history of my area, and when I drive deeper south, I just got back from the Mississippi Delta, and it just overwhelms you. It's the place is just redolent with the spirits of the past. I don't know if spirits can be redolent, though. Was the correct use of that word?
0: I don't know. I'll have to think about this, but this is a very apt time to bring up your love of words. I mentioned in the introduction, we see lots of journal entries, pictures, and lists. You keep lists about so many things, including words. You've always done that.
1: It's true. I still do. I'm embarrassed. I'm so glad you can't see my desk where I'm sitting, because it's just nothing. It's nothing but lists. Thousands of them. Yeah, and then there comes a day where, you know, I write down where I'll hear a word on a podcast, and I'll write it down. What it happened today, and then I'll have to go look it up, and then I have to add it to my word list.
0: Do you remember them all?
1: Do I remember them all? No, but I try and use them. I try and keep them ready to hand.
0: And what does this do for you to do that? And by the way, you do this with finances. You do it with food, words. I can certainly understand that.
1: Yeah, quotes. Quotes are great. I no longer do it with finances. I gave up money like about 5 years ago altogether. Like, I don't pay my own bills. I never look at a Visa report. I have no, somebody in Brazil could be buying, you know, flat screen TV with my credit card and I wouldn't know it. I've given up that aspect. I can't deal with finances. For one thing, I can't add or subtract. But I do keep lists for just about everything else. Yeah. Particularly quotes. I'll be listening to a podcast and frantically writing down, you know, what John Dickerson is saying. He's just the cleverest man. Or whomever. I think quotes are wonderful to have.
0: Well,
1: I'm not creative enough to think of those things myself, of course.
0: Well, that's debatable, but one...
1: Oh, yeah, I make the point about borrowing. We all borrow.
0: Well, something I'm going to borrow from you that you borrowed from someone else is the quote, I love this, luck is the residue of design. Because so many young people are told, whether it's a career in the arts or whatever, it's all about luck and timing. But that's just too simple.
1: Yeah. Yeah. So I think this weekend, the Wall Street Journal did a little excerpt from that chapter on luck. And a couple people called me out on it. And they said, it wasn't just luck that she sat down next to Ron Winston on that airplane. And it's true. I mean, I admit I sort of calculatedly looked for the nicest looking man I could find. Who wouldn't, right? It was open seating. And he looked really interesting. So that's pretty calculated, right?
0: Well, and we should mention for our audience who hasn't read it yet is that Ron Winston is of Winston Jewelers. And suddenly you, as a young up-and-coming artist with hardly any money, has access to that home. And you still have the key, you point out. So, yeah, luck is the residue of design.
1: Well, there you go. I was a designing woman.
0: I do want to ask a little bit about the controversy, only because of the recent one where your photographs were taken out of a museum in Texas. These were people who said that your photographs of your own children were, however they described it, they thought they were inappropriate because your children were nude, as many children are when they're playing when they're young. And you talk about your own censorship for your own work as part of your process. How have you dealt with this ongoing conversation about your work and the fact that it has come back in these times?
1: Oh God, I am so worried about what we have.

0: have in front of us as creative people. I think we're in for a really scary time. I've heard a statistic on Pod Save America, one of my favorite podcasts, and they said, I think I'm right, I may have to go back and look this up, that there were 663,000 grand juries convened in the United States. And of those grand juries, only 11 came back with no bill, with no indictments. And I was one of those. That's how lucky we were with that grand jury. That was a really scary moment. And it wouldn't have been scary necessarily for me. It would have been scary for the curators of the museum. But on a much bigger, looking at it from a much bigger perspective, it would have been horrible for Fort Worth and all the three museums that are right in that radius. And Jenny Saville is having a big show there in a couple of months. What's going to happen to her? I mean, the way that the MAGA people, I'll just use that term, in Texas were approaching this is that any nudity is now, on the chopping block artistically. I don't know if you've followed. I mean, I hadn't, so I shouldn't have assumed that you would have. But there's some new, really draconian bills being presented in the Texas legislature for just any work of art. It's not just naked children, it's nudity, period. It's really scary what's going on. Well, of course, what's going on in the Smithsonian up in Washington and the Kennedy Center. And it's just their artistic freedom is on the chopping block.
1: Well, it scares
0: And
1: me
0: I
1: to.
0: was on the front lines of that. Sorry, I didn't mean to interrupt.
1: Well, no, I was just going to pick up on that point. It scares me to hear you say that you're scared because you've been through this and you came out the other side where freedom of expression was once again the sensibility of the land.
0: Yeah.
1: So what do you say about this
0: So
1: time?
0: why do I think this is different? Yeah, well, obviously because of the administration, and because of Vote and Stephen Miller and Project 2025 and white Christian nationalism and all the movements that are afoot. It's scary. And there were ways very easily that that grand jury could have indicted. There was, they could have contorted themselves to have found the laws to have indicted. It would have been a real assault against the First Amendment, but they don't seem to pay much attention to the Constitution and the amendments. So it's a, I think it's really going to get worse. It's hard to believe. It's so hard for me, having been through the culture wars of the 90s, and as you say, basically coming out unscathed, particularly in relation to, so like Mapplethorpe, who had to go through those trials, and Jock Sturgis, who had his studio raided, and Serrano, and a lot of people, got chewed out on the Senate floor, and none of that happened to me. And so I thought I was home free. And it's just so hard to be my age, to have grown children, be a grandmother, and have to be going through this again. It's just stunning and scary. I mean, it's real.
1: Oh, it's definitely real. It's something that we talk about on this show weekly now because it's unfolding weekly. Let me t just take us back to a slightly lighter, but speaking of your critics, several times in this book, you talk about taking after your critics, but the way you did it was to send them notes on the back of your own photographs, which,
0: Not to do that.
1: yeah, because I would love to get a vitriolic letter
0: Right?
1: from
0: You
1: Sally
0: don't get
1: Mann.
0: reamed out on the back of Candy Cigarette,
1: What possessed you?
0: right?
1: What possessed you to do that? And yeah, how do you reconcile the fact that your critics now have these
0: Stupidity.
1: very, very w hugely valuable Sally Mann works?
0: I don't know about that, but well, for one thing, I picked up a lot of them off the darkroom floor, so they probably haven't been properly processed right. So they're going to turn yellow and brown. But I was just dumb. I always use my prints for stationery. I used to wrap Christmas presents in them. things like that. It was just paper to me, right? I think that speaks to my complete lack of confidence that I was ever going to be recognized as a important artist. I know that sounds it sounds hard to believe at this point because now I have reached a small measure of success. But back then, it never occurred to me that anything I did would be considered valuable.
1: Final question for you. The other thing that comes up quite a bit are gin and tonics. How do you take
0: I
1: yours?
0: know. I am so sure that the Temperance League of America, which is probably reforming right now, is going to come after me because it makes that book makes me sound like such a lush. And young people don't drink anymore, right? I read some statistic like it's down 82% or something. So I'm in the minority of people who actually have a cocktail every night. So yeah, I don't know, but I mean, I do have a cocktail every night, and I'm not ashamed of it, and it sure does help.
1: Well, leave
0: I
1: it
0: should
1: there.
0: have had a cocktail before this
1: Oh
0: interview.
1: boy. Sally Mann, congratulations on the book.
0: Thanks so much for having me.
1: Renowned photographer Sally Mann's new book is Artwork on the Creative Life. Coming up, Chef Jeremy Sewell of Row 34 has spent years defining how New England eats. Now he's serving up a new cookbook filled with the flavors, traditions, and kitchen wisdom that you can cook up in your own kitchen. That's next on The Culture Show. Stay with us.
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1: I'm Jared Bowen. This is The Culture Show. In his Row 34 restaurant, Chef Jeremy Sewell has put a sublime spin on seafood, from elegant flavor pairings to cheeky surprises to comfort food made even more cozy. 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Now Sewell has adapted his restaurant chef philosophy for home cooking. In his latest cookbook, Everyday Chef, Simple Dishes for Family and Friends, the acclaimed chef delivers us more than 100 dishes. Rise and shine breakfasts, crisp salads, and the perfect meals to accompany family night or the big game. All that, and you'll also find the recipe for his Nana's molasses cookies. Jeremy Sewell, welcome to The Culture Show. It's great to have you here. Good to see you.
8: Thank you. Nice to see you.
1: Well, I love where you're going with this, distilling your cooking techniques and your philosophy to the everyday and simplicity of it all.
8: Yeah, I mean, it was really born out of COVID. We were all stuck home, and you know, the restaurant industry was just not knowing what it was going to do or what direction it was going to go. And I was home, and the kids were home, and it's probably the last time all five of us were going to be under one roof as they get older. So I found kind of solace in cooking and found it comforting to be able to meal plan for the family every day. And it was kind of born out of that. And cooking at home is very different than cooking in a restaurant.
1: Well, I'm sure you never fell out of love with cooking, but in what way did it, is there a sort of a chemistry change in you or coming back to it?
8: Yeah, I my wife is a very talented chef, and that's how we met in restaurants, obviously, and she honestly does most of the home cooking. So growing up when the kids were young, I worked in restaurants. Your days off, you're exhausted, and you don't really want to cook. So when I kind of had that energy and focus, it's just that was a lot of fun for me to be able to kind of meal plan. And it's not a menu, right? You're cooking a dish or a couple of dishes that you have to make five people happy, and that's not always easy. So your skills are tested for sure.
1: Well, I love throughout the book your, first of all, fabulous photography, great recipes, of course, and then you're offering some of your own stories. And we get a prism into your life and your go-tos, like the roast beef sandwich.
8: Yeah. Well, I mean, it's funny. Food is nostalgic, so, right? Like, you know, I my grandmother's cookies, or I grew up eating in, you know, in upstate New York, or eating in delis where you'd eat this roast beef sandwich, and being able to kind of recreate some of those dishes. And you know, there's moments in time that food kind of acknowledges, whether it's Thanksgiving meals or dishes your mother or grandmother made, that always brings you back there. So rediscovering some of those flavors from my childhood and trying to recreate those for my own kids was, I mean, it was amazing.
1: How do you find that balance of the memory, again, that you're trying to recreate versus how you make it your own? Because people, you're Jeremy Sewell. People are expecting you to make it your own.
8: Well, if you're sitting in my house and I'm cooking for you, it's just going to be what it's going to be. It's, you know, I think that any chef or any really good home cook can take any recipe and kind of put their own spin on it. And I encourage people to do that in the book. Like, you know, it's not written in stone. You can take things out and put things in. And that's what I really encourage to do, is take a recipe you like and alter it to make it so you like it more and make it your own. So that was part of the journey and part of the process of discovering some of these dishes and making them for my family.
1: What is your secret to your egg sandwich? Because we've been recently talking about this on the show because of the very famous Japanese 7-Eleven egg sandwiches.
8: Oh, yeah. Yeah, those are very popular. Butter is the secret. You know, don't be afraid of butter. A really good roll, you know, nice and soft, and then toast it up crispy, and lots of salt and butter in your eggs, and you're well on your way. Don't be afraid.
1: Garlic confit appears a lot in your recipes,
8: yeah.
1: I noticed. It even has its own paragraph in the back. Is something that people should be keeping on hand?
8: I think so. I mean, garlic is, on its own, is very strong. And people tend to overuse it. So I say you can get some of that garlic flavor and take some of the kind of that harshness out of it. So we just cook it in olive oil until it's nice and soft. It purees beautifully. You can use the oil to season, you know, make vinaigrettes or drizzle over top of dishes. I think it's just one of those staples that should be in a kitchen. It has multiple uses. And I think that kind of the trick for the home cook is you should have multiple uses for things. You know, don't buy one thing and use it once. Like, whether it's oil or vinegar or, you know, vegetables. Like, if you're not going to use the whole onion, be thinking about what you're going to use it for next. And that's really, I found out, that's the trick to home cooking. You know, in the restaurant, if I need half an onion, there's a million other uses for the other half. And in the restaurant at home, well, it sits in a container in the fridge until you figure out what you're going to do with it. So that was kind of fun to be thinking about food and process in a different way.
1: You also implore people to find the best ingredients, which is a lot easier to do today than it was maybe even 10 years ago.
8: You know, you think about, you know, if you grew up in New England or in the Northeast and your parents or your grandparents, you know, I'm in my 50s, so if you would think you're 10 or 12 or 14, if you open the refrigerator door and what was on the door or what was in their pantry, you know, 30 plus years ago, it is so different now. Think about what's available to us as consumers at any grocery store. You know, miso, soy sauce, you know, a million hot sauces, all kinds of grains and rices. I mean, that stuff is at your fingertips now. So it has been I think it's really interesting to have that stuff accessible to you, find what you love, and great produce too. You know, I mean, farmers markets are everywhere now, and they should be. So being able to go out there and find something that is really great, simple, great product, a great piece of meat. You know, there's great, in New England, there's great, you know, CSAs for meat. There's CSAs for fish and for produce. And that stuff is always available to us. And being able to use those things at home is, I think, an important part of being a home cook now.
1: It's also, it makes food an event, especially if you're going to the CSA or seeking out your farm stand or driving around a little bit to find the fresh eggs. Or we have the luxury of being right on the coast. I know how the relationships you have with fishermen, this is partly how Row 34 exists. Is it still an event for you, just making the process part of the meal as well?
8: 100%. There's a picture of my wife helped me with this book. She did the desserts and which was fun for her to kind of be part of that process. But there's a lemon pound cake with fresh strawberries in picture in the book, whether in the recipe. Well, I went to 3 farm stands till I found the exact strawberries I wanted for the picture. And even the photographer's like, they'll be fine. It's going to be fine. So I still love that process. I still think food tells a story. And I love to tell those stories, whether it's I got this from the local farmer market, or I met a fisherman who caught our fish, or I went to the farm and got eggs. I mean, those are great stories, and that process is still as exciting to me now as it ever was.
1: Well, sticking with dessert for a moment, they're in your book. I mentioned in the introduction that you happened to bring Nana's molasses cookies.
8: I did.
1: What's the story here?
8: My grandmother lived to 101. She died a few years ago, and my entire childhood, when you went to visit my grandmother, she would break out a cookie tin of molasses cookies, and they would sit on the table, and you would eat molasses cookies. Now, I didn't realize how important they were until there's no more molasses cookies.
1: Yeah.
8: And my aunt had a handwritten copy of the recipe from my grandmother. They don't ever taste quite the same as standing in my grandmother's kitchen with the wood stove going and and that kind of process. But, they're as close as I can get. And I think that's just such a powerful thing of food of, I can't eat a cookie without thinking of my grandmother. And then my kids are sick at hearing the story of, oh, I used to go to my grandmother's and eat. We know, Dad.
1: Yeah.
8: We know. You've told us. So, that's the fun thing about food and sharing food and being a part of, that story or the community. I always say food at home should be shared. And that's just a great example of the overall theme of the book is make something that's going to create a memory or be able to tell a story and share with people.
1: If you're just tuning in, I'm speaking with Jeremy Sewell, owner and chef of Row 34, and we're talking about his brand new cookbook, Everyday Chef, Simple Dishes for Family and Friends. Speaking of coming together, you give us a prism, I think, into your life too, the go-tos for family gatherings or the big game day, whether it's tacos or a big lasagna.
8: Yeah. That when my boys were young, I would make food on Sundays, and I would try to get them to sit and watch food with me. And they were, 7, 8, 9, very young. And they would, I'd make nachos or tacos or wings, something fun. And then when the food was gone, they were gone too. And I was sitting there watching football by myself. But over time, that they became to expect that. So there were certain things that we would do on Sundays of like, we're going to watch football as a family. And football was almost the afterthought. It was like, what are you making? Can I have my friends over? What are we going to do this week? And we know it had a theme. So Sunday was a theme. So it might be Italian theme. We're going to make lasagna and Caesar salad. And that was our theme that day. Or we're going to make, tacos were all the most popular. But, part of that book, too, is like, this is how you make, roasted pork shoulder for these tacos or a different dish for that. And if you have some left over, the next day it's pork shoulder with broccoli rabe and beans. The next day, well, that's tacos for dinner. You get a couple of meals out of it. And then, so just finding those favorites that your kids like, creating new dishes for them and new favorites for them was really fun. And honestly, my poor family had to suffer through some bad recipe testing throughout the process.
1: Is that really true?
8: Well,
1: not bad. Maybe not as great.
8: There was some stuff that definitely didn't make the book. Let's just say that. But, it was fun to be able to do that.
1: How do you winnow down your recipes for the book? And how does that compare with designing a restaurant menu?
8: Yeah, that's a great question. The restaurant menu is just this, Row 34 is obviously, New England seafood. Seasonal, and there's a box that we work in, and that box has gotten bigger over the years with the ingredients and the types of fish that we use. And that's just, you could throw a lot more stuff at the wall. For home cooks and cooking at home, it's the palates are a little different. The age gap, finding even today, my daughter is 14 and my son is 24. Not that they eat dinner together that often, But when you do, you got to find something that, you know, checks all those boxes. And I always say, excuse me, that don't fight the kids on it. Like, alter the meal a little bit to get them to eat. You know, how do I get my kids to eat different stuff? People ask me. You don't. You wait for them to be ready. Cook food they're going to eat. Nothing ruins a meal rather than a picky kid that won't eat, you know, pasta because it has tomato sauce on it and they want butter on it, you know. When you cook the pasta, pull a little bit out and put that aside for the kid. So, you know, it's just the restaurant cooking is creative and fun and different, and I think the guests are coming in to expect that, and that's what we do all day. That is, you get there in the morning and you create these dishes and you cook this food for your restaurant guests. In a home, it's time management, right? You're not every day is creating this elaborate meal that you start cooking in the morning and present to your family at 6 o'clock. Well, you know, there's hockey practice and softball practice and after school, and you got to fit time in to do that. So we talk about, you know, how to do some dishes that make it the night before and put it in the fridge. And
1: you say that about breakfast. I don't know how this never occurred to me before to make that getting up in the morning that much easier if you've done some of the work the night before.
8: Look, crack the eggs and scramble them and have them ready to go. You know, I have everything laid out. Like it's again, that's where I think the professional chef side and thinking about food gives you a little edge at home. But cooking at home is different. You know, I had this illusion that, well, I'm a chef and I work nights and I'm gonna get up every morning and have breakfast with my kids and cooking. I did it a few times, but like you're exhausted and the kids get up earlier as they get older. And it's like, but you know, breakfast was still a thing in our house, certainly on the weekends. But being ready for that, so you're not spending your whole day trying to get that done.
1: Did you like food from the beginning? Because as you were just describing, the pasta and butter kid, that was me for a very long time.
8: Yeah. I did. I was a pasta butter kid at one point in my life too. I think we all were, but I think food was exciting to me. And the process of food was exciting to me, where it came from or how we got it. You know, I think the first time, you know, you go do the pick your own berries or to an orchard and pick your own apples, like, and I say about kids, like, make them part of that process of the food. They might not eat it right away, but if they catch a fish or pick an apple, or you get them to help you make dumplings at home or something like that, they're going to be far more interested in that process and that food. Maybe not day one, but eventually they will. And they're just going to naturally start trying things, certainly if they have their hands in making it.
1: To spend a minute on row 34, I had to spend a minute deciding hot or cold lobster roll. What's your preference?
8: Whatever one you buy. That is my preference. I grew up with cold. My grandmother always made cold rolls as a kid. So, the nostalgia factor of, you know, it's my grandmother's, a very, very close version of my grandmother's recipe that we use in the restaurant for the cold roll. So that always brings me back. You know, the real trick is you bring a friend and you each order one and then we'll cut them in half for you and you get half of each.
1: I did that night, but it didn't end that way. I ended up, and I loved it, I ended up with the entire cold lobster, but no, it didn't go that way.
8: Yeah. So I love the cold. The hot are far more popular. I would say we sell, you know, 3-to-1 hot to cold, which is surprising to me sometimes, but I mean, they're great, you know.
1: Here's the butter and pasta kid who didn't choose the hot lobster. I don't know what happened to me. I just will have to go back. I want to make you happy by buying the one.
8: That's right. We'll be there. Come on in.
1: All right. Jeremy Sewell, so great to see you. Thank you for being here. Congratulations on the new book.
8: Thank you very much.
1: Acclaimed chef Jeremy Sewell is owner and chef of Row 34, which has many locations throughout Massachusetts. You can also find Row 34 in New Hampshire. His latest cookbook is Everyday Chef, Simple Dishes for Family and Friends. Coming up, for more than a quarter century, Richard Smith embodied Henry David Thoreau. Now, after 26 years of living deliberately in another man's shoes, Smith is stepping away from the role. That's next on The Culture Show. Stay with us.
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1: I'm Jared Bowen. This is The Culture Show. Henry David Thoreau, writer, naturalist, and philosopher, went into the woods to live deliberately, to strip life down to the essential and to look more closely at the world. Thoreau spent a mere 2 years at Walden Pond, but Richard Smith managed 26, stepping fully into Thoreau's shoes as an historical impersonator, welcoming visitors, engaging with school kids, and giving voice to the philosopher's enduring words. For thousands who've come to Concord, Thoreau no longer lived on the page. He walked the woods in real time. Now Smith is stepping out of character, hanging up his waistcoat and straw hat, and ending a remarkable run, bringing one of New England's great thinkers to life. Richard Smith, welcome to The Culture Show.
11: Thank you so much. Thank you for having me.
1: We're thrilled to have you. So first, I think we should probably start with a note on pronunciation.
11: You do it correctly.
1: And how do we know that it's the correct pronunciation as opposed to Henry David Thoreau?
11: Right. I can't even say it that way anymore. So when Nathaniel Hawthorne first met him, Thoreau, in 1842, he wrote in his journal, "Dined with Mr. Thoreau," and he spelled it T-H-O-R-O-W. So he was spelling it phonetically. And then another time, Bronson Alcott, Louise's dad, wrote that Henry is so well named, is well named because he is so Thoreau.
1: Fantastic. Yeah. So this, of course, is what we will carry forward. Always love sharing that with people. Well, tell me, how did he come into your life? Did you go into his life? How did this happen?
11: I think I found him. I mean, I always knew he kind of existed when I was in high school, but I went to Catholic school, so we didn't really read a lot of transcendentalist 19th century literature. I think we read Moby Dick. So I really kind of discovered him after college when I was starting to work at a living history museum in Ohio, where it was always 1848. And to be in character, I was the schoolmaster. I started to read 19th century literature. And so I started with Emerson, William Lloyd Garrison. But really when I read Emerson, Nature by Emerson pretty much blew me away right off the bat. Started reading more by Thoreau, and when I started reading him, that was what really kind of, he affected me more than all of the others, even more than Emerson.
1: The essence of the man, the thought, all of the above?
11: All of the above, the political aspect, the just doing his own thing and not really worrying about what other people thought, not really being more of a rule breaker than a rule follower. At that time in my life, I had been in the punk rock scene in Ohio. And so the idea of doing your own thing and doing it your own way and not following the rules absolutely kind of went right to my heart. And I thought, oh, this guy's pretty cool.
1: Well, what makes what he did and how he wrote about it and how he espoused it so universal, that it's still so universal today?
11: I think that a lot of people around the world, at least the ones that I've met, the pilgrims coming to Walden Pond, there's so many different reasons why they're attracted to him. But whatever reason it is, it really resonates with them, whether it's his political aspect, whether it's communing with nature, wanting to be in the midst of the woods, whether it's his spirituality, whether it's his independence, not wanting to be part of the mass of men leading yeah. lives of quiet desperation. I mean, there's so many different Thoreaus that, to me, that's the idea that he's such a good writer, because whomever you are, you can find something about him that you can connect with, whether it's spiritual, intellectual, you're a nature boy or a political activist or whatever. There's so many aspects of him that so many people have, it resonates with them.
1: And it can resonate on one level, but then you took it to the next level. How did this come to be him?
11: I had been doing living history for a really long time. I've been doing it since the 80s. I did Civil War reenacting, Revolutionary War reenacting. I worked at living history museums. And so when I moved to Concord, I came to Concord in 98 on vacation. And when I was here, I thought, oh gosh, maybe I should move here. And so a year later, I moved to Concord. I got a job at the Minuteman National Park as a ranger. We had lots of Minutemen and we had lots of Redcoats.
1: We're good at that.
11: We are, but no Transcendentalists. And I had done a little bit of being thorough back in Akron at like coffee shops and stuff like that, Starbucks. And so I went to the director of interpretation, who was a friend of mine at the time, and I said, I'm thinking of being thorough for the park. He's like, yeah, go ahead. And so I just started wandering around the park, the North Bridge area, just being in character as thorough and talking to people. And I've always been really attracted to the idea of living history ever since I was a kid. One of the first things I saw as a teenager was at, I think, Lookout Mountain, Tennessee, a battlefield. I saw two Rangers as Confederate and Union soldiers. I just thought it was the most amazing thing I'd ever seen. And so I'd always thought living history was a really great way to interpret history. And so I started being Henry at the National Park. Sooner or later, I was asked to do it at Walden, and it kind of turned into my job, my career.
1: Lucky man. We're not lucky. We just talked with Sally Mann. Luck is the residue of design. That was clearly what happened to you.
11: Well, and I think if I had gone to Concord saying, oh, I'm going to become Henry Thoreau and become really successful at it, and I'm going to be known around the country, I don't think it would have happened. I was more interested in making sure that I did it really well and did it correctly so that people could talk to me and say, oh, I just met Henry Thoreau. That was always the important thing to me. I didn't care where I was. As long as they talked to me and came away thinking, oh, wow, that guy was pretty good, then I thought that I was pretty much on the right track.
1: We're speaking with Richard Smith. He is a professional public historian and writer. And for 26 years, because he has just ended his tenure, he was Walden Pond State Reservation's resident Thoreau impersonator. Well, what happened over the course of those 26 years as you were being him, as you were having conversations with people as him, and people are plumbing his mind through you?
11: It's really interesting. I had some of the most amazing conversations with just regular tourists about his spirituality, transcendentalism, his anti-slavery, political attitude. It's almost like, I had so many people saying, oh, you know, Mr. Thoreau, you won't know this, but I love your book and your book was really important to me in high school. I mean, people were confessing their love of Thoreau's books to me as Thoreau. And it was this really, it's almost like I was the confessor or something. But I took it very seriously. I think that if people were connecting with me because they read something that he wrote, then by all means, I love to hear their stories. I love to hear the fact that they love this guy so much and why he was so important to them and why this book was so important to them.
1: Well, what was the change in you over the years as you were, by Dave, by 9 to 5, essentially, living this philosophy and sharing this philosophy?
11: It would be hard to have been him without agreeing with a lot of what he stood for. Certainly his spirituality, his politics, his progressive politics, as we would put it now. These are all things that I absolutely agree with and things that, you know, it's like this circle. I liked Thoreau because of these things, but because of these things, I was portraying Thoreau, and by portraying Thoreau, I was more influenced by these things. So he's still somebody that I live with every day. Every time I'm walking around Concord, I'm very aware of the woods that I'm in, the town, the streets. I'm aware that he was there. So even though I'm not being him anymore, I mean, I'm going to still keep writing about him. I'm still going to talk about him. I'm still going to lecture on him. So I'm giving up the clothes, but I'm not necessarily giving up educating the public about him and how important he is.
1: Where would you get tripped up when people came up to you?
11: you know, when I see videos of me from the early days, like 1999, 2000, I didn't have all the facts. And that really bothered me, whether it was just even mundane stuff about his sister's birthday or something like that. So I've been very fortunate, that for many years now, I haven't really been tripped up. The best question I ever got, and I've told this story to several people, I had an eighth grade group at the pond. We were walking around the pond, and this, you know, every eighth grade group has that one kid. And the kid said, "Mr. Thoreau, if you knew 150 years from now, if there was a guy portraying you, what would you say?" And inside me, I'm going, good job, kid.
1: Yeah, that's a good question.
11: It's a great question. But without missing a beat, I said, well, I would tell him to get his own life and leave my life alone, which I think was a very Thoreauvian answer. And when I did that, I thought, oh, maybe this guy's inhabiting me more than I thought. I think that I always have said what I do or what I did, he would think is absolutely ridiculous. This guy dressing up and pretending he's him. But I think he would also be pleased that I'm introducing many, many people to his writings. The best thing that's ever happened to me, and it's happened so many times, people have contacted me later, either a week or a month or a couple of years later, saying, because I saw you, I reread Walden, or I picked it up for the first time. And to me, that's why I'm doing this. It's cool being Henry, and as a historian, it's important to tell these stories, but it's also important for me to influence people to read this guy's stuff, because it can be life-changing to a lot of people.
1: Well, what about what he was doing and writing and why he was writing? What was his mission, if there was one?
11: There was. So he's there because he wanted to experience solitude and face the facts of life. But he's primarily there to write his first book, A Week on the Concord and Merrimack Rivers. In the summer of 1839, he and his brother John built a rowboat. They rowed from Concord, Massachusetts to Concord, New Hampshire, went to the White Mountains from there. His brother died at the beginning of 1842. And so Thoreau was there to write this book as a tribute to the brother that he had lost a couple of years before. He was living at home with mom and dad and his sisters. Dad was a pencil maker. Mom kept a boarding house. There's going to be no solitude there. And so he had been thinking about living in the woods for some time. Emerson bought this land at the pond and said, go ahead. If you want to move out there, go ahead. So he's there primarily to write his first book.
1: Well, in writing a book, is he also trying to change society and what he would ultimately do?
11: I would have no man adopt my mode of living on any account, is what he would say. I think that he's not that concerned about it. He's doing his thing. If people think it's great, that's great. If people don't care, that's fine as well. He was so focused on getting this book done and living this life and becoming... At Walden Pond, he became a writer. The Henry Thoreau that moves to Walden Pond in 1845 is a completely different writer from the guy that left there 2 years later. He learned how to be a writer. He learned how to observe nature around him and put that into his books. And so he's there to become a writer, and it worked pretty well. He also started a lecture that eventually became the first chapter of Walden. So it's his writer's retreat, and that's why he's there. And so he's there to learn the art of being a writer.
1: I read that there has been an increase in Chinese visitors.
11: There have been.
1: To Walden. And why?
11: I think that they respond well to the spirituality of Thoreau. He can be very much viewed as a Buddhist in many ways. Also, we're also getting a lot of Japanese visitors who I think respond to the idea of simplifying your life and everything's neat and orderly and you're doing away with a lot of the stuff that you don't really need. I think all the Asian visitors are responding to that. So they view him almost as a proto Buddhist in some ways, I think. And that's why they're coming.
1: So this is a question I never ask. I'm making an exception here because you strike me as a man who can answer it. Maybe you'll think it's stupid and tell me this, but what I always hate putting people in the position of answering for somebody else, but what do you think how would he process or what would he make of this moment?
11: That's a good question. I think that myself. On one hand, American culture is better than it was when he was alive. We've had a black president. We've had a black female vice president. Everybody can vote from the age of 21 on, whether you are a white male or not. So I think that in some of those ideas, he would say, oh, things have gotten better. But you know, we still have immoral politicians, we still have immoral wars, we still have racism and sexism, we still have people of color being taken away by federal marshals. So in that essence, we're still kind of on the same boat. You know, have we gotten better? Yeah. Do we need to go a lot farther? Yeah.
1: Well, as you said, you'll still be talking about him, writing about him, and he's literally close to you. You have a thorough tattoo.
11: I do, on my arm, yeah. Henry is, being Henry has opened so many doors for me, and being him has really kind of given me this career. You know, I started writing books because I was thorough. You know, people came to me because they saw me as some sort of an expert. And so my career now, moving on as a writer for Arcadia Publishing, I've done 12 books for them now, but I would not have done that if it hadn't been for being Henry, or giving lectures, or traveling the country, and you know, I was Henry Thoreau in Quebec. You know, I had never been to Quebec or other places. So I've been very lucky. So Henry's been very good to me in terms of my career, and I don't know if I would have been able to do what I'm doing now without any of this.
1: Well, Richard Smith, it is a remarkable story. Thank you so much for being here today.
11: My pleasure. It's been great. Thank you so much for having me.
1: Richard Smith is a professional public historian and writer. For 26 years, he was Walden Pond's State Reservation's resident Thoreau impersonator. Again, thank you. Thank you for listening to another edition of The Culture Show. I'm Jared Bowen. Have a great day.
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19: Lots of governments offer cash to help families have kids, but does it work?
20: When these cash benefits are successful, more likely the effects are stronger in the timing rather than actually total number of children.
19: A look at Singapore's newest policies. I'm Carolyn Beeler. We focus today on health and dig into so-called blue zones.
21: These people live to 100, and these secrets could help every one of us.
19: Plus, how to keep Texas ranches safe from a flesh-eating parasite headed north.
22: This is a pest that could cause as much as $10 billion in damage.
19: And in Ghana, a three-wheeled ambulance gets patients to the hospital faster on bumpy roads.
23: This is where we welded the first prototype, right in here.
19: That's all ahead on The World.
0: Live from NPR News, I'm Lakshmi Singh. The Trump administration's just announced new sanctions against Iran that it describes as economic D-Day. But analysts question the impact of Treasury Secretary Scott Bessent's latest threats against a country already subject to economic warfare. Former diplomat Alan Arr told NPR's Emily Fang there are, quote, no new sanctions that are effective. Today, Bessent had a warning for Iran's trading partners.
3: Any entity that facilitates money laundering on behalf of Iran will be removed from the U.S. dollar system. The clock just started ticking.
0: China is Iran's biggest oil customer. Bessent did not say what action, if any, the U.S. might take against the world's second biggest economy or Chinese entities. Secretary Bessent also defends President Trump's decision to expand tariffs on Canada. He suggested Prime Minister Mark Carney's opposition to Trump influenced his decision to turn his back on a good deal last week. Carney argues he walked after the U.S. pushed uneconomic and unfair new terms. Nearly all of the southern and southwestern U.S. is under a Department of Agriculture drought disaster declaration. And a Pope of member station KOSU reports Oklahoma farmers and ranchers are making tough choices.
6: Cotton, corn, and soybeans are bearing the brunt of extreme weather. Kelsey Bates, who farms with her husband in northwest Oklahoma, says crops are stressed and they lost a 400-pound steer due to heat. Because pastures lack water to grow grass for cattle, she says ranchers are rolling out hay ahead of schedule, adding to high input costs.
7: So we're going to be short on hay going into winter. Add on top of that, we're already starting to feed hay, when usually we don't have to start feeding hay until October, November.
6: The extreme weather has an immediate effect on farmers and ranchers, but she says it will trickle down through the supply chain to consumers.
0: Anna Pope reporting. California's attorney general has abruptly canceled today's scheduled meeting on Paramount Skydance's proposed merger with Warner Brothers Discovery. NPR's Mandalit Del Barco has the latest.
24: Attorneys general from 12 states filed an antitrust lawsuit against the proposed $111 billion mega deal. California's AG Rob Bonta had planned to meet with Paramount CEO David Ellison and his team to discuss a possible settlement. But now Bonta has called off that meeting, saying Paramount leaked and misrepresented details of the talks. Bonta says he's open to meeting again as soon as Paramount stops playing games. Meanwhile, Ellison has come under attack for floating the idea of moving Paramount out of Los Angeles if the deal isn't reached by October 1st. That's when Paramount would have to begin paying Warner Brothers shareholders $7 billion a day. Bonta and others say that threat amounts to blackmail. Mandalit Del Barco, NPR News, Los Angeles.
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25: Good afternoon. With the latest from the GBH newsroom, I'm Henry Santoro. The state's Department of Higher Education is getting a new leader, at least for now. GBH's Amanda Keene has the latest.
26: After 4 years on the job, current Higher Ed Commissioner Noe Ortega is stepping down at the end of the month so he can move closer to family. His successor will be Jose Luis Santos, who's filling the job on an interim basis. Santos has been a deputy director and special advisor to the Department of Higher Education for 3 years. He says the department is in a great place, and he wants to ensure that they keep moving in the right direction.
27: As I prepare here to step into this role, my immediate responsibility is clear: provide continuity, stability, and keep up with the forward momentum.
26: A formal search for a permanent commissioner will start next month. Amanda Keene, GBH News.
25: Several dozen vendors set up their tents and fired up their grills in Hyannis this past Saturday. On tap was the first ever Cape Cod Jerk Fest to celebrate Caribbean culture. The Cape Cod Times reports the event featured lots of jerk chicken and other authentic Caribbean food, as well as music, dance, and homemade jewelry. In sports, the Red Sox open a series with the Marlins in Miami tonight, a 6:40 start. The Sox have won three in a row. They're in third place behind Tampa Bay and the Yankees. And qualifying rounds for this year's U.S. Open tennis tournament begin today. It's getting closer. In the forecast, mostly sunny, low 80s today, more of the same for tomorrow and Wednesday, clouding up on Thursday. We're at 80 degrees in Boston right now. I'm Henry Santoro. 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
19: This is The World. I'm Carolyn Beeler. Thanks for being here today. Governments in countries with aging populations, from Europe to Asia to North America, are trying to get people to have more kids. Singapore is among the countries hoping to boost a declining birth rate. It is a far cry from the 1960s and 70s when the city-state ran PSAs like this one.
1: Here is a mother worn out by having too many children. How can she look after them properly, keep them clean, even give them enough to eat when there are so many?
19: That government ad from Singapore back when they wanted families to be smaller. We begin our show today with a look at whether cash benefits like those Singapore is offering can help make families bigger. Berkay Ozkan is a professor of social and public policy at the London School of Economics. He explained what benefits Singapore is offering would be parents.
20: Singapore offers $55,000 to include a baby bonus, about like $7,000 at birth for every child, unlike many other countries that don't differentiate the birth order. And then they give for further education, and also they kind of reform their social security systems to upgrade the benefits that are given to families with children, and part of it is spread over the child's life course until the age 17 in various forms of educational support and family support and childcare support. So it's a larger package that includes a lump sum of baby bonus at birth and plus all these other benefits that are coming together to make the child rearing as cheap as possible for the families.
19: And some of this has been in place for a while. Some of it was newly announced this weekend, including what, about a $1,500 per child per year payment of support, right?
20: Yes, yes. So the announced package, I think the one element of it is the baby bonus part that was more explicitly pronounced. And then the $15,000 per child support is to reduce any childcare-related costs for children that are under age 7 and going to the school age and are supplementing throughout their education.
19: As I mentioned, it's not just Singapore that is trying to boost the birth rate. Where else do governments offer cash support or tax breaks for people who have kids or when they have kids?
20: Actually, many countries have tried it over the last 20, 25 years, cash supports, and with some success in certain countries and very unsuccessful in other countries. There's a systematic review published in 2021 that shows more than 30 countries have tried. Spain has been one of the most prominent examples, and it's also one of the well-studied examples because Spain has implemented a universal child benefit that included a baby bonus, and then they abolished it after a few years, and both introducing it and abolishing it has been studied by the economists, and they show that introduction of the baby bonus program has increased the birth rates. So that's one of the successful examples. Canada, Quebec has implemented similar policies. Switzerland has implemented similar policies. These are often pointed as the successful examples of implementing of these policies. And Russia, Australia, and a bunch of other countries like South Korea, Germany, and Poland has implemented these policies as well with more mixed findings that are not clearly positive. And maybe they made the total fertility rate temporarily go up and then like reduced over time or have no effect on family sizes.
19: So governments can produce a short-term baby bump in the population, but you're saying there isn't evidence that they can actually incentivize or support their way to more kids per family.
20: Yes. So the governments actually can incentivize to have the children earlier and much more successfully than actually increasing the family sizes. And even though this is the case, and we have seen some weak and modest total family size increases in some of these successful countries. And so we see Switzerland has only increased temporarily the birth rates, but it didn't really last longer and total family sizes didn't change much. Whereas in Spain, we have seen like about 2-3 percentage point increases. And it didn't transform dramatically the national demographics, but it did find some effects on the total family size as well.
19: We've been talking about policies that involve cash directly being provided to families or tax cuts. What about non-monetary policies like parental leave policies, subsidized daycare, policies to encourage work-life balance?
20: Yes.
19: Quickly, can you just give me a sense of whether those seem to be any more or less effective than money?
20: So actually, they're found to be more effective than money. And much of these baby bonus policies are compared to these parental leave policies. The effect sizes are larger in parental leave policies, work-life balance policies, and like free childcare policies. They're not tested in the same countries. So the existing literature is testing the countries where they're making these reforms. But the evidence is much more clear-cut than these supplementary policies tend to be more successful in increasing the fertility than the baby bonus policies. As a result, I would say that what Singapore is doing is somewhat correct in the sense that it's actually supplementing the baby bonus together with other policies that would be more persistent in their effects in increasing fertility.
19: So knowing what you know, if you had one piece of advice to give governments trying to increase the birth rate or help their citizens have the number of children that they would like to have, what's the one policy tweak you would suggest?

0: And that is at the core of discussions about, are we reducing the childcare costs? Are we racing to a level of childcare costs that are becoming unattainable for everyone? And that will be also making families more amenable to think about these costs being absorbed together with the governments.
1: Berkay Ozkan is a professor of social and public policy at the London School of Economics. Across Europe, migration too is increasingly framed as a burden, as a problem to be solved. The focus is often on control and deterrence. Whether it's the EU's new migration and asylum pact or the debate following the arrival of migrants in the Spanish territory of Ceuta in late July. But the Pope has expressed a different perspective. Reporter Annalise Finney has been listening closely to the messages he has for the world's 1.4 billion Catholics.
2: On July 4th, the Pope could have gone to the United States, his birthplace, to celebrate the country's founding. U.S. President Donald Trump had invited him. But instead, Pope Leo went to Lampedusa Island in Italy. And under a punishing summer sun, he celebrated Mass. In the audience were island residents, civil society representatives, and migrants. Clifford Akwote, a Cameroonian migrant in Germany, would later read about this Mass.
3: It was so touching because we know what immigration is.
2: Lampedusa, where the Mass was held, is a small island, home to just around 6,000 people, roughly 300 kilometers off the coast of Libya. And it's one of the busiest landing hubs for migrants crossing the central Mediterranean from Africa to Europe by boat. It's a deadly route. According to the International Organization for Migration, nearly 900 people have died or are missing so far this year. In his homily, Pope Leo said those lost at sea are the victims of choices made by Europe's political leaders.
4: In quest'area, di affrontare la crisi in modo organico.
5: Because of its geographical position and institutional structure, Europe is able in this area to confront the crisis in an organic way, placing first aid within a long-term strategic plan capable of welcoming, protecting, promoting and integrating migrants, and at the same time working for development so that no one is forced to emigrate. All of this must be done while remaining vigilant in respecting the dignity of every person.
2: Lampedusa was his last stop on a series of visits to European gates of entry, including Spain's Canary Islands, where, in meetings with migrants and civil society, Pope Leo framed migration as caused by conditions in migrants' home countries that make it hard for some people to live with dignity in their own lands. People migrating have left behind homes and families, he said, and no one has the right to despise their dreams. But just how much influence does the Pope have? Giorgia Linardi is a spokesperson for Sea-Watch in Italy, a civilian search and rescue organization that documents human rights abuses of migrants. She attended the Mass on Lampedusa.
6: The words of the Pope were clearly recognizing political responsibilities.
2: But she wonders about his words' actual impact.
6: Let's say that we're hopeful, but we're also realistic when it comes to the fact that looking at recent years, nothing has stopped state practices and the political direction that clearly does not go in the direction of protecting people before borders.
2: Jodok Troy is an assistant professor in political science at the University of Innsbruck in Austria, where he researches the role of the Vatican in international relations.
7: In terms of the issue of migration, it is hard to put your finger down what he is able to change.
2: The Pope oversees a tiny country, but one with access to a lot of money. His predecessor, Pope Francis, donated hundreds of thousands of dollars to organizations supporting migrants along the U.S.-Mexico border and to groups helping migrants across Europe. But according to Troy, the Vatican's greatest power may be in the Pope's microphone.
7: There are still many people who listen to the Pope. I mean, they not always necessarily do what he says, but at least they listen to him. It's mainly about shaping awareness.
2: The Catholic Church counts about 1.4 billion baptized Catholics worldwide. In recent years, Africa has seen the most growth, followed by Latin America and Asia, while in Europe and the U.S., the number of Catholics has largely stagnated.

0: Even so, a 2025 Gallup poll found a majority of U.S. Americans view the Pope more favorably compared to other world leaders. But at least one American feels differently.
1: We don't want a Pope that says crime is okay in our cities. I don't like it. I'm not a big fan of Pope Leo.
0: Last spring, U.S. President Donald Trump and Pope Leo sparred over the war in Iran and the U.S.'s violent treatment of undocumented migrants, with Trump posting AI-generated images of himself as a Jesus-like figure online, and the Pope questioning whether inhumane treatment of migrants was in line with pro-life beliefs in a press interview. These spats already had political consequences. They were a rare breaking point for Italian Prime Minister Giorgia Meloni, a Trump ally, who rushed to the pontiff's defense. Plus, almost 80% of Republican voters had negative reactions to Trump's AI Jesus image. Also listening in are those for whom the Pope's words supporting migrants alone are meaningful. Clifford Akwote migrated to Germany from Cameroon and has a pending asylum application. After the Pope's visit to Cameroon in April, Akwote started following the Pope more closely. The Pope's visit to Lampedusa struck a chord.
2: Leaving your country hundreds, thousands of kilometers, you go through the desert, you go through the sea. So when people cross, brave those issues, and they reach Lampedusa, to know someone who has political influence can think about your situation, it already consoles you. It gives you a psychological stability.
0: Pope Leo's stance continues a tradition of the Pope advocating for the protection and support of migrants. But as rhetoric around migration worldwide hardens, Leo's words championing the bravery and dignity of people on the move stand out. Annalise Finney, Berlin.
3: Annalise's story comes to us from the DW podcast Inside Europe. Still ahead, get in those stretches and deep knee bends. We focus on exercise and health the rest of today's program. 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
3: This is The World. I'm Carolyn Beeler. We are focusing the rest of our show today on health, starting with exercise. We all know it is key, but that doesn't always make it easier to get out the door for that run or gym session. Turns out something similar is true for governments. Most countries are trying to get their citizens to move more, and yet the percentage of people who get enough exercise has barely moved in the past 20 years. A third of adults still do not get the recommended amount of physical activity. Epidemiologist Andrea Ramirez-Varela has been looking into why, and I talked to her when she published her findings earlier this year in the journal Nature Health. She's a professor at UT Houston's School of Public Health.
9: What we have found is that despite of a lot of effort in policy development and adoption, there is a gap with implementation. It means that all the plans that have been published and accepted as like a plan that governments want to follow have not been put into practice.
3: One of the reasons as to why that really jumped out to me in your paper was that you say there's a lack of political priority on getting people to exercise more, despite not exercising being as deadly as smoking. So why isn't there more of a political priority on this?
9: Well, because physical activity has very special characteristics in public health. So physical activity, first of all, is a positive behavior. So it is very different to try to get political attention for an issue that is positive compared to as an issue that is negative. So tobacco, alcohol use, poor nutrition will attract a lot of attention because they are negative behaviors that we want to combat, as opposed to physical activity, which is a positive behavior. So that is something that we want to promote. It is nice to have, but not need to have in the view of some policymakers and governments. That is something that we really need to work on to make sure physical activity gets political prioritization. And that means that governments will put them in their agendas, but also assign resources, so money and personnel, to make sure that the plans are implemented.
3: Mm. You also write that the scope of benefits of exercise is not fully understood. So people understand, you know, maybe the cardiovascular benefits, but not some other ones. Can you just list a couple of those that are often overlooked?
9: Exactly. Physical activity has a lot of evidence. So we know that mental health has a big effect of physical activity. Also, cancer prevention, control, and quality of life for survivors. Also, we know not only cardiovascular disease, but infectious disease. So we found out during the pandemic that those who were active and met the physical activity recommendations had a reduced risk of dying of COVID-19. Mm, so physical activity has a lot of health benefits and also benefits outside of health. So physical activity can contribute to increased social support and social equity. Physical activity can contribute to economic productivity. We know that kids that are active can reach a higher potential employment in their lives.
3: You point to Colombia as a country that has had some success here in boosting exercise rates. Can you give me a bit of an overview of what the government did there, why it worked so well?
9: Of course. So one of the key reasons is that in 1991, the Constitution established sports and recreation as a right for all Colombians. Mm. And that single action made it a national level, state level, and municipal level responsibility and priority. And after that, Colombia has been able to put together a very strong policy infrastructure that has allowed for economic sustainability. So all the plans that have been put together have sustainability in the long term because there are direct funding sources from, for example, taxes. Another example that is wonderful and is iconic from Colombia is the Ciclovía, the open streets program, in which we close streets to cars and then people can walk and bike and do whatever activity they want every Sunday and holidays. And this happens in the biggest cities in the country. This started in the 1970s, so it has been running for about 50 years. It's more than 100 kilometers of streets closed to cars.
3: Well ahead of when other cities started to do that, like post-pandemic.
9: Yeah, that's correct. They can walk, they can bike, they can skate, they can go with their babies, with their dogs, with the entire family can just go out. So it is a great moment for families to exercise together, to do their physical activity. So it's like a really nice party every Sunday and every holiday in the country.
3: I know that you are from Colombia. You worked there for much of your career. How much did physical activity in Colombia increase because of some of these changes?
9: So the evidence that we have shows that leisure time physical activity increased from 19% to almost 23% in 2015, which was the latest survey that was applied. So, and this is leisure time physical activity. And we know that this leisure time physical activity has a lot of health benefits as opposed to other forms of physical activity. So this is evidence from the Decennial Sports Plan, evaluating time from 2009 to 2019.
3: You mentioned that leisure time sports, so like recreation, is especially beneficial to our health rather than activity that is required by our jobs. Can you explain why recreation is more beneficial than, say, laboring at work?
9: Well, because it depends on the context, right? So we know that in low and middle income settings, sometimes people have to do physical activity just because they don't have any other alternative. So let's say like strenuous labor, like lifting very heavy boxes or just using your body to, let's say, clean or do strenuous activities or just like say in a crop or in an open space, that will inherently cause more injuries or increase the risk of you getting a specific occupational injury or disease. So that is why we always prefer to promote physical activity that the individual can choose. So it is leisure time physical activity or like free time to relax and to really enjoy, as opposed to having very long work activities.
3: Is that because work can push your body beyond what is safe for it to do? Sometimes it's very repetitive and high stress.
9: Mm-hmm. Okay. Yes, exactly. So it's more like the injuries, and also because we want to promote the quality of life and the mental health benefits of when you are able to choose leisure time physical activity.
3: Before I let you go, if you had to give governments one very short piece of advice on how to get populations to exercise more, what would it be?
9: I would say implement big P policy meaning implementing laws and taxes to regulate physical inactivity. That would be the most important action they can do to have a population impact and to increase physical activity levels in their people.
3: That was Andrea Ramirez-Varela at UT Houston's School of Public Health.

0: Still to come on the show, efforts to improve hospital care by making the experience more melodic. 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
3: And the David M. Rubenstein Americana Collection in support of the JFK Library's exhibit, Declaring the Revolution, America's Printed Path to Independence, featuring historic documents that inspired the Declaration of Independence. JFKLibrary.org. And the Massachusetts State Lottery, supporting cities and towns since 1972, and with the new Mass Lottery Online, helping to fund early childhood education and care by providing grants for distribution across the state.
0: This is The World. I'm Carolyn Beeler. An unwelcome visitor arrived at the southern border earlier this summer. It is called the New World Screwworm, and its description is as unsettling as its name. It is a flesh-eating parasite. It's been infecting livestock throughout Central America since 2023 and working its way north. It reached Mexico in 2024 and the U.S. in June of this year. Authorities do have a plan to stop it. Philip Kaufman heads the Department of Entomology at Texas A&M. Last November, he explained to my co-host Marco Werman what they're doing to stop it.
4: Most people have seen blowflies if they've ever seen a dead animal, say on the side of the road, and it's covered in metallic flies, and their immatures or larvae are the maggots you see on a dead animal. This fly is the same classification as those flies, except it's different in that it no longer is interested in dead animals. It will only lay its eggs on open wounds of live animals. And then those maggots essentially eat the tissue of the live animal and can often result in the death of that animal. So it's a very important pest, and it's one that is not new to North America. It had been here in the past, and we had eradicated it some 50 years ago. And now it's making an incursion back north, which has us all very concerned.
5: So is this thing a parasite or is it an insect?
4: It is both. So it's an insect that uses a parasitic lifestyle. So it only exists when there are other living animals around that it is a parasite of. So it feeds on the tissues of living animals, and then the maggot crawls out of that host, falls to the ground, transforms into an adult fly through the pupal stage on the ground, and then the adult fly, when she's ready to lay eggs, will lay eggs back in an open wound of a living animal.
5: I got to say, the phrase flesh-eating parasite is scary and worrying. How significant of a threat does the New World screwworm pose?
4: So this is a pest that has been estimated that if it were to arrive in Texas, between our livestock and our wildlife industries, could cause as much as $10 billion in damage. It's considered a foreign animal disease pest, which carries trade implications. And so there are foreign countries that could essentially not accept U.S. beef, because if we have this pest shows up here and it becomes established, it could have trade implications. It also is disruptive to our own process of how we produce meat for this country.
5: And Philip, what is the actual risk to people? Like, how severe is the New World screwworm to human health?
4: So, you know, it affects any mammal, and humans are mammals. And so there are cases, it's not terribly frequent, but it can in fact get on humans. The greatest risk are to individuals who are homeless or who don't have the capacity to care for themselves, because this is a very painful insect. And if it were to get into a human would very much know that they have something wrong. When you have populations that are at risk, this can go undiagnosed. And it's not that the fly itself necessarily kills a person. It's the bacterial septicemia that comes along with having that insect in you that is likely to cause the problem.
5: Is it accurate to say, though, that the biggest worry is to livestock?
4: You know, we expect it would have a severe impact on our livestock operations, but it's going to have a severe impact on our wildlife populations as well. And South Texas has a great population size that we did not have 50 years ago when we last eradicated this pest.
5: The U.S. is actually working on a facility in Mexico to prevent this from spreading north. What is that effort all about?
4: So we currently have one plant that produces sterile insects, and that plant is located down in Panama, where the fly had been contained. The USDA provided Mexico with some funding to renovate a fruit fly production plant in southern Mexico to start producing New World screwworm, because we don't have enough sterile flies to re-eradicate the pest. And that plant is scheduled to open, I believe, next summer. It's predicted to almost double the production of the sterile flies that are released to combat this.
5: Can you just explain why sterile flies work? What's that going to do?
4: So the New World screwworm, the female of that species will mate only one time. And if she mates with a male that's been sterilized, she'll not mate again. And all of the eggs that she lays will be infertile and will not hatch. And so the program is that they raise these flies. They expose those flies to a radiation source that essentially breaks up their chromosomes so it doesn't produce eggs or sperm. And so when that male mates with the female, she'll continue to lay eggs, but none of those eggs will ever hatch. And then eventually that population dies out and you no longer have the screwworm in the area. That's what we used the last time, and that's what we're going to use again. The only problem is right now we can't produce enough flies to cover the vast acreage that is Texas and northern Mexico.
5: How closely are these U.S. agencies and organizations working with countries in Central America right now, like Panama, and also with Mexico?
4: You know, the U.S. is running the dispersal program where they're releasing the flies. They're training Mexican authorities on how to inspect their animals before they ship them. In Panama, the U.S. and Panama have a joint program where they raise these flies, and it's 24/7 operations at this plant in Panama. Right now, we're in kind of a hold-the-line mode, and it's going to take a couple of years before we have enough flies ready to start pushing that line back south.
0: That was Philip Kaufman from Texas A&M. Since he spoke to Marco Werman, the facility they talked about is now open in Chiapas, Mexico. It opened in June, and it's doing its part in trying to help stop the spread of screwworm. Now, picture, if you would, being in a hospital, and now think about what you would be hearing. This clip from YouTube captures it pretty well. Incessant beeping from monitors, phones ringing at all hours. When ICUs were at or near capacity during the pandemic, there were a lot of alarms ringing off the hook. And according to one study, hospital COVID wards were among the loudest. This crosses cultures. The beeps are a universal annoyance. That's led to efforts around the globe to reimagine the hospital experience by focusing on sound. The World's Bianca Hillier brought us this report in May 2022.
6: About 10 years ago, Yoko Sen found herself in an emergency room. She tried to focus on her health and resting. But the cacophony of sounds swirling around her made that next to impossible.
7: I thought, wow, there are so many different beeps here. They were mostly very high-pitched, very harsh, loud, on top of, you know, people talking, screaming, doors are getting slammed. Very, very chaotic environment.
6: As an electronic musician, one particular confluence of alarms stood out to her.
7: There is a sound of one medical device, and oh, it's a note of C. And oh, that's bedfall alarm, it's a high-pitched F sharp. And they're beeping together.
6: This combination of notes is considered so disturbing that it's called the devil's interval, and it was banned from medieval churches.
7: And that's what we're hearing in hospitals over and over.
6: Sen couldn't fathom how nurses and doctors dealt with these sounds day in and day out. So once she recovered and left the hospital, she started asking them how they managed.
7: They say, I hear these alarms in my dreams when I get home. One of the physicians said, I don't have any electric appliance at home that makes beep because I'm so tired of hearing those machines.
6: The soundscape of hospitals isn't just annoying. It can be harmful. Studies show that ICUs reach decibel levels double what the WHO recommends. Machines for a single patient emit hundreds of beeps per day, and many of those are actually false alarms. It leads to a widespread phenomenon called alarm fatigue.
8: It's the cry wolf phenomenon.
6: Judy Edworthy is a professor of applied psychology at the University of Plymouth in the UK.
8: If you signal that something's happened and it hasn't happened, then the more you do that, the less inclined the person will be to believe that that thing has happened.
6: Edworthy says nurses end up either ignoring alarms or wasting time coming into rooms to turn off the false alarms. Another issue is that the current machine noises all sound the same.
8: They all go duh, duh, duh, duh, duh in different ways.
6: Listen for yourself. Here's the sound that monitors ventilation, artificial perfusion, and drug delivery. They're hard to tell apart, and to the untrained ear, they don't mean anything. They were also never tested. One of the scientists key in approving these alarms, Dr. Frank Block Jr., has even publicly apologized for their inadequacy. Now, Judy Edworthy has the solution. She spent the past few years redesigning the old sounds you just heard. For example, she's turned the ventilation alarm from this into this. And the drug delivery alarm now sounds like this. Yes, that's a pill bottle rattling to a recognizable rhythm. Edworthy says in experiments with hospital staff, these sounds were easier to understand because they're literal and they sound really different from one another.
8: You're not going to mix those sounds up if they go off simultaneously.
6: The global governing body, called the International Electrotechnical Commission, agrees. Though not yet mandatory, Edworthy's new sounds are now the recommended audio for medical devices around the world. Still, designers are continuing to push the boundaries on how hospitals could sound. A team in the Netherlands came up with this track to represent heart rate, oxygen saturation, and blood pressure. When a patient's heart rate goes up, the first sound in the melody also goes up. And when the heart rate exceeds a safe range, it sounds out of tune. Researchers say this example is in response to hospital staff wanting musical updates as a happy medium between traditional alarms and actual music. Yoko Sen is also experimenting at her company, Sen Sound. She finds inspiration in organization pro Marie Kondo, who is from Sen's native Japan.
7: She helps you evaluate every single item you have. Does it spark joy? And it would be beautiful if we could take every single sound that we hear in a given unit and evaluate one by one. They don't have to spark joy necessarily, but do we really need this one?
6: Sen adds that silence isn't her goal. One of her most profound projects looks at what sounds can be added to a hospital when a patient is passing away. She traveled the world asking people what they'd like to hear as their last sound.
7: A lot of people like sound of ocean. It's very calming. Many people want to hear the voice of their children or laughter of babies or the mother who already passed on. They're all sounds of life in many ways, sounds that really symbolize what it means to be a human.
6: For the world, I'm Bianca Hillier.
0: In rural Ghana, just getting to the hospital in the first place can be a challenge. Roads are rocky and narrow, and it can take hours to travel short distances. Now imagine being an expectant mother in labor. As the world's transportation correspondent Jeremy Siegel reported for us last year, a new type of ambulance is helping to speed things along when it counts.
9: In the rolling hills of northern Ghana, a vehicle zooms by on a dirt road in the darkness. It might sound like your usual ambulance, but it's something totally different. Three wheels instead of four. A lot smaller and more nimble, yet beefed up to handle rocky roads and narrow lanes, while still carrying patients, nurses, and essential medical equipment. It's also one-tenth the price of a traditional ambulance.
10: There's a driver's compartment in the front. There's a patient compartment in the back.
9: Emily Young is the co-founder and CEO of Moving Health, a startup aiming to transform maternal health care in rural Ghana, where access to ambulances is severely limited. Hiring a motorcycle driver is usually your safest bet for an emergency.
10: An example of the challenges that someone might face in this area, I think, can be illustrated by a story of a woman that I met in Nabulo, Ghana. She realized that she had a pregnancy complication and she needed to go to the hospital. There were no options besides calling a local motorcycle driver. It's extremely painful. She's already started the labor process, and the motorcycle slipped and they crashed.
9: They got back on the bike, and she made it to the hospital, covered in blood and mud from the crash. The 17-year-old and her baby miraculously survived.
10: But I think the crazy thing about that story is that she counts as a successful birth statistic because neither of them died.
9: While developing Moving Health, Young and her colleagues spoke with local nurses, midwives, and doctors on the ground in Ghana. The country's maternal mortality rate is four times worse than the international standard. Young discovered that what rural communities needed most was transportation that could actually handle rough terrain while still being cost-effective and easy to scale at a local level. So, Emily got her hands dirty.
10: This is where we welded the first prototype, right in here.
11: It's not that glamorous.
10: No, it's not, but it gets the job done.
9: Young takes me on a tour of MIT D-Lab in Cambridge, where she first came up with the idea as a student. It's a facility where researchers work with young engineers on practical solutions to global poverty challenges. Rather than coming up with complex new technologies, they often use existing devices, things that you can scavenge for yourself.
10: The first prototype that we made, I learned how to weld. We had built this trailer that could be pulled behind the back of a motorcycle, but in the final presentation for the class, we sat on it and it broke.
9: A decade later, and the project has come a long way from the classroom. They now have fleets of ambulance tricycles that are manufactured in Ghana. They partnered with locals like Isaac Amoa Kwanza, who's become the nonprofit's CTO. He says they now serve more than 100,000 people and have been able to cut the average time it takes to get to the hospital in half.
12: Sometimes you can see that the joy a mother expresses or her family expresses because Moving Health ambulance was in this community to carry their relative to the next level. They always appreciate what we do.
9: Still, the road ahead isn't smooth. There are funding constraints, and tariffs could drive up prices for the materials they use. But Kwanza says the team is in it for the long haul and hopes to expand in Ghana and around the continent. Because in rural communities, access to emergency transportation isn't a luxury. It's a necessity. For the world, I'm Jeremy Siegel.
0: Still to come, you too can live to be 100.
13: These claims are devastatingly silly when you rack them up against any sort of meaningful evidence.
0: Or maybe not. We look at whether so-called blue zones are the real deal. 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
0: This is The World. I'm Carolyn Beeler. For our final story on health, we look at longevity. I'm guessing you've heard about this, that people in some parts of the world seem to live, on average, longer than others. There's a term for those regions. They're known as blue zones. National Geographic reporter Dan Buettner popularized the term. He traveled to a bunch of different countries, including Costa Rica, Italy, and Japan, and found many people living well past the age of 100. Buettner built a money-making enterprise around his findings. But what if it is all based on faulty data? Back in 2024, we sent reporter Rebecca Rossman to find out about life in one of those so-called blue zones, Okinawa, Japan.
18: It's an enticing premise. Five parts of the world where people live longer, better, happier lives.
19: These people live to 100 at the highest rates in the world. And these secrets could help every one of us to get every good year we can get out of this body of ours.
18: That's journalist Dan Buettner speaking in the trailer for his 2023 five-part Netflix documentary series, in which he traveled to the world's five so-called blue zones to find out their secrets to longevity. Except, when you look closer at the numbers, the whole idea of blue zones starts to unravel.
13: These claims are devastatingly silly when you rack them up against any sort of meaningful evidence.
18: Saul Justin Newman is a senior research fellow at the Center for Longitudinal Studies at University College London. In 2019, Newman published a paper in which he pointed out that the parts of the world with high numbers of centenarians have another thing in common: poor record keeping. In his research, Newman tracked down over 100 centenarians around the world.
13: And it turned out that the hallmarks of reaching 110 were living in areas that had high rates of poverty, that did not have birth certificates, that had high rates of crime, and had immense pressure to commit pension fraud.
18: In other words, Newman found that the majority of these so-called centenarians were not entirely so.
13: In Japan alone, I have 230,000 people who turned out to be dead, while their paperwork said they were over age 100.
18: Newman has special criticism for one blue zone in particular, Okinawa, Japan. Buettner and others have touted the island's healthy diet, low stress levels, and commitment to building community. But when you look closer at the data, Newman says, this too doesn't hold up.
13: They have the highest body mass index out of 47 prefectures. They engage in the second least rest and relaxation time. They have the ninth highest suicide rate in Japan and the fourth highest suicide rate in over 65s. There's a claim that they're vegetarian. They are dead last in eating their vegetables.
18: After years of having his research largely ignored, in September, he was awarded the Ig Nobel Demographics Prize at MIT, a satirical award which honors achievements that, quote, first make people laugh and then make them think. Still, residents here in Okinawa promise me there are still things we can learn from their way of life about longevity, starting with breakfast.
7: This Okinawa carrot, long yellow carrot.
20: Okay, very bright.
18: Newman's work hasn't stopped the Blue Zones from becoming its own brand. If you're doing a Blue Zone tour in Okinawa, there's a good chance you'll be stopping here at Emi no Mi's, a farm-to-table family-run restaurant specializing in healthy Okinawan cuisine.
1: So we have a ton of things on this plate here. One, two, three, four, five.
18: Including a small piece of fish, an even smaller piece of pork, and the main star, vegetables. Bright orange carrot, purple sweet potato, and several kinds of leafy green vegetables.
1: One thing I'll say about this plate is it's very colorful. You have like all colors of the rainbow here.
18: It doesn't take a degree in nutrition to see why regular consumption of these foods would contribute to a healthier and longer life, though this meal only tells one part of the story. The truth is that younger generations in Okinawa have a growing appetite for fast food. Think McDonald's, Popeye's Chicken, KFC, which may help explain why today Okinawa has the highest obesity rate in Japan. But diet is just one element of longevity promoted by the Blue Zones. In Okinawa, it was the emphasis on mental well-being that I found most intriguing, based off two main principles. The first...
21: Moai system.
1: Moai.
18: Moai. Basically having a social support group. Dr. Makoto Suzuki is a cardiologist and geriatrician who has been researching Okinawan longevity for decades. He shows me some of the thousands of files he's kept on elderly Okinawans over the years, closely tracking not just their diets and physical activities, but also details about their hobbies, friendships. Those that lived longer tended to have closer relationships with other people and an overall sense of purpose. Which brings us to the second principle, ikigai, which literally translates to reason for being. Ogimi Village on Okinawa's northern tip is a town famous for its butterflies. Until recently, it was also said to be home to Japan's highest population of centenarians. Today, 20 of the village's 3,000 residents are aged 100 or over. Matsuko Yamashiro is one of them. She's tiny, but energetic, throwing her hands up in the air as she speaks. Her ikigai, or sense of purpose, is farming, something she was forced to take on after her father died when she was only a kid. But Yamashiro says she fell in love with the work and continued farming rice, fresh fruits, and vegetables until recently. Yamashiro also tells me she's constantly surrounded by family. Today we're having coffee and Okinawan donuts with her two daughters. I ask Yamashiro if she ever feels lonely, and she shakes her head, almost as if she doesn't understand the question. Back at the restaurant Emi no Mise, I run into an Australian tourist named Sean Dooley. Sure enough, he tells me he's here with his friends and family on a Blue Zone tour. I tell him about Saul Newman's research on the Blue Zones and his discovery that the secret to Okinawan longevity may have more to do with poor record-keeping than anything else.
22: I mean, there's no doubt in places like this their records would have been destroyed in over time. That being said, I mean, the people are very old here, so you can't deny that, and they're all fit, and I think that's the case with everyone you see around Okinawa.
18: Has he seen the birth certificates to confirm that sense? Doubtfully. But Dooley, who is in his 60s, says seeing the lifestyle choices here is all the inspiration he needs when it comes to making the right choices about aging gracefully. For The World, Rebecca Rossman, Ogimi Village, Okinawa.
23: Rebecca filed that report for us in 2024. 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And check out more of our reporting on YouTube. We are at The World News GBH. I'm Carolyn Beeler. 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
5: President Trump's decision to slap harsh new tariffs on Canada has not gone over well north of the border.
6: The president wants to dominate us, wants to use trade as a weapon to corral us and to make us into something of a vassal state.
5: This is GBH's All Things Considered. With Elsa Chang and Adrian Florido, I'm Arun Roth. It's Monday, August 24th. Coming up, a study in the journal Nature sets a new record for the lifespan of lab-grown cells called organoids, clusters of human cells in petri dishes used as models of the human brain. Also this hour, Magdiela Mata takes us to Lynn, where mural art is inspiring young people.
7: The students really saw themselves reflected in the pieces, and we saw that engagement on the street.
5: More on the murals in Lynn and all the day's news coming up after these headlines.
8: Live from NPR News, I'm Lakshmi Singh. The Trump administration is calling this D-Day for the Iranian economy and warning countries they could face U.S. sanctions if they continue to do business with Iran. But as NPR's Michelle Kellerman reports, the U.S. is giving Iran's trading partners some time.
9: Unlike the D-Day landing in France during World War II, the U.S. is giving countries some time to choose between doing business with Iran or with the U.S. Treasury Secretary Scott Bessent put it this way after laying out the financial sanctions that could come.
10: We are giving everyone the opportunity to remedy bad behavior. Why would I want to blow up the global financial system?
9: Bessent would not spell out the timeline of when Iran's biggest traders, including China, could face secondary sanctions. The Treasury Secretary says countries know the consequences of continuing to do business with Iran. Michelle Kellerman, NPR News, Washington.
8: The Department of Homeland Security conducted wide-reaching surveillance on Minnesotans during the ICE surge earlier this year. That is according to government documents recently made public. NPR's Meg Anderson spoke with some of the people surveilled to see how they're feeling.
11: For months around the Twin Cities, undercover agents attended meetings at churches, libraries, and schools and gathered information on people who have not been accused of crimes. Last February, at Prince of Peace Lutheran Church in Roseville, Minnesota, an undercover DHS agent attended a meeting of ICE protesters and compiled dossiers on the people there. Steve Sylvester is the pastor.
12: It feels like I'm living in 1950s Eastern Europe. It just feels completely out of place and inappropriate.
11: His church is far from the only place affected. Legal experts say these tactics by DHS raise serious privacy concerns. In a statement, DHS told NPR it does not comment on the existence or status of ongoing investigations. Meg Anderson, NPR News.
8: Nearly 2 weeks after parts of the Midwest were ravaged by a series of severe thunderstorms, a powerful derecho, thousands of people in northwest Indiana are still without electricity. However, the utility company NIPSCO says it expects all power to be restored by tomorrow. The mayor of Gary, Indiana, Eddie Melton, describes the aftermath of this windstorm as unlike any other many of his constituents have experienced.
13: It's been extremely difficult, very frustrating to be without power for so many days. Folks with medical conditions, individuals, and children not in school. So it's something we're going to be recovering for quite some time, even when the power comes back on.
8: The destructive winds and floods wreaked havoc far beyond Gary. About 250 miles away, the mayor of Columbus, Ohio, Andrew Ginther, said storms inundated the city with more than 3 inches of rain in just 12 hours. This is NPR News.
5: From the GBH newsroom, I'm Arun Roth. With the start of the school year fast approaching, Massachusetts Public Health Commissioner is encouraging families to look to the state for guidance on childhood vaccinations. Earlier this month, President Trump signed an executive order that pushes for fewer routine vaccinations for children. Dr. Robbie Goldstein tells GBH News that Trump's order has no bearing on what is recommended here in the Commonwealth.
0: It doesn't change what vaccines are paid for by our state vaccine program or by health insurers here in Massachusetts. It doesn't change our insistence here in Massachusetts that we're going to use science and evidence to drive our recommendations.
5: Trump's executive order calls for a narrowing of recommended childhood vaccines from 17 down to 11. Massachusetts is continuing to recommend the full slate of vaccinations. The state's Department of Higher Education is getting a new leader, at least for now. GBH's Amanda Keene has the latest.
14: After 4 years on the job, current Higher Ed Commissioner Noe Ortega is stepping down at the end of the month so he can move closer to family. His successor will be Jose Luis Santos, who's filling the job on an interim basis. Santos has been a deputy director and special advisor to the Department of Higher Education for 3 years. He says the department is in a great place, and he wants to ensure that they keep moving in the right direction.
15: As I prepare here to step into this role, my immediate responsibility is clear: provide continuity, stability, and keep up with the forward momentum.
14: A formal search for a permanent commissioner will start next month. Amanda Keene, GBH News.
5: The Bridgewater Little League team that made their Little League World Series debut last week is returning home today. Bridgewater won this month's New England Regional Tournament, but they were eliminated from the Global Tournament in Pennsylvania on Saturday. The team's president tells GBH News they're scheduled to arrive back at their home field this afternoon, where they will certainly get a hero's welcome. The Little League World Series championship game featuring the international winner versus the U.S. winner will be held Sunday, August 30th. Rain turns to clearing overnight with lows in the 60s, expecting a sunny day tomorrow with highs near 80. Right now it is 81 degrees in Boston.
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17: This is All Things Considered from NPR News. I'm Elsa Chang in Culver City, California.
18: And I'm Adrian Florido in Washington. It's been almost a week since President Trump took to Truth Social to exclaim, with capital letters and an exclamation point, that Canada and the U.S. had reached a trade deal. That deal was not final, though. 3 days later, Canada walked away from the negotiating table. That led Trump to introduce new 50% tariffs on a broad range of Canadian imports over the weekend, and today he threatened Canadian autos with new tariffs. For his part, Canadian Prime Minister Mark Carney has said Canada will not back down and promised to match U.S. tariffs, quote, dollar for dollar.
19: Last spring, I warned that America is trying to break us so they can own us. And I promise that that will never, ever happen. We are keeping that promise.
18: By rejecting what he called a bad deal, Carney accepted that Canada now faces a trade war. Joining us to discuss this is Andrew Coyne. He's a columnist for The Globe and Mail in Canada. Mr. Coyne, thanks for joining us.
20: Good to be with you.
18: Let's start with the Canadian government's decision to reject this deal. Did it surprise you?
20: Not hugely. You always know with these kinds of negotiations that it's never final till it's final, and so it wasn't entirely surprising. I think people were perhaps more bewildered by why they had gotten so close to a deal, given the terms that had emerged. It sure sounded like we'd given up a lot and not gotten a lot in return. So I think he would have been facing some trouble if they had closed the deal.
18: Why did Canada end up walking away?
20: It was touching on issues that went way beyond mere tariffs. I mean, the tariff part was problematic enough. And then on top of that, and I don't have the chapter and verse on this, but according to the Prime Minister, there were demands made that would limit our ability to sign trade treaties with other countries and to trade freely with other countries. And that really touches so closely on sovereignty, and particularly it's our strategy in dealing with this president who is trying to weaponize our dependence in U.S. trade against us. Our strategy is to try to trade more with other countries. So to be told we couldn't do that was just clearly not going to be accepted.
18: What has been the reaction in Canada to Prime Minister Carney's decision to reject a deal with the U.S.?
20: pretty universally supportive. Trade negotiations are always can be hardball. People understand that. People understand also that trade negotiations are usually about trade. They're usually about countries that would like to trade more closely with each other, but they have some sensitive sectors that they want to protect. In this case, I think the perception and the reality in Canada is that the president wants to dominate us, wants to use trade as a weapon to corral us and to make us into something of a vassal state. And that belief is very firmly held across all parties in this country, for the most part, and all regions of the country.
18: Even so, you know, Canadian businesses are going to be hurt by this trade war, by retaliatory tariffs on U.S. goods. How are industries feeling about being sucked into a trade war?
20: Very apprehensive, and rightly so. The auto industry in this country, which is a huge industry in the large province of Ontario, is looking at a very bleak future with or without this deal. But I think even industry was reacting to the particular terms of this deal, saying we can't possibly accept that.
18: Carney gave a well-received speech at the World Economic Forum in Davos this year, and he talked about a rupture in the world order without mentioning the U.S. Directly. Now he is saying, in his words, America has changed. Is his willingness to stand up to Trump defining Carney as a politician, you think?
20: Yes, very much so. And this is a guy, you know, who worked at Goldman Sachs, studied at Harvard. He's part of the business community. He's not your typical, lefty anti-American, if anybody's trying to portray him that way. This is a guy who would like to get deals done. He's been a deal maker of one kind or another all his life. But I think he also understands the stakes for the country. And I think he understands that this is a moment when he has to lead and has to, you know, summon the will of the country to deal with this existential threat. But I think a lot of Canadians would say at this point they think he's rising to the challenge.
18: He's also alluded to Canada's recent efforts to untangle its economy from the U.S.'s, saying that Canada is stronger now than when the United States started this trade war. Is that true? Where does he see this going, and how does he get Canada to where he wants Canada to be?
20: Yeah, this is forcing us to confront an issue that's always been sort of somewhere in Canadian psyche, is how much dependence on the United States, how much exposure to the United States is too much. And I think for most of our history, people would say, look, there's a stable democratic republic to our south. Sometimes they don't pay enough attention to us, or sometimes they can be a little overbearing, but basically we can deal with them. But there is a real determination now to say we cannot be this exposed ever again.
18: Well, I've been speaking with Andrew Coyne, columnist with the Globe and Mail in Canada. Thanks for joining us.
20: My pleasure.
17: Primary season is running out, but not before Oklahoma voters cast their ballots in tomorrow's Republican primary runoff. Oklahoma is a reliably red state, so in all likelihood, this is the vote that will determine who leads the state next. As Grayson Wheeler from member station KOSU reports, an industrial aluminum processing facility, a smelter backed by Trump, has divided the two candidates.
1: Inola, Oklahoma is home to just shy of 2,000 people. 25 miles east of Tulsa, it bills itself the hay capital of the world. But Inola is on the precipice of a new superlative, one many residents do not want, aluminum smelting capital of the world.
21: You can't go to the grocery store without somebody jumping.

0: plan to rely on and understand how this smelter that is going to be the largest that the United States has ever had, how can they make it safe?
1: She came to the town meeting to support a moratorium on the smelter's construction. Blocking construction is also being pushed by one of the candidates in the Republican gubernatorial runoff on Tuesday, Oklahoma Attorney General Gentner Drummond. He's filed an injunction against the smelter to give the state time to study its impact. Ads have popped up statewide against his opponent, former State Senator Mike Mazey, who supports the smelter. Like this one, paid for by a dark money group called Put Oklahoma First, LLC.
2: Mike Mazey wants to give your tax dollars to a Muslim country to build a smelter plant in Oklahoma.
1: But Mazey has the support of President Trump, who endorsed him in a video.
3: He is working really hard to bring one of the biggest and most important economic jobs anywhere in the country, the new aluminum plant. It'll be unbelievable.
1: Trump's backing means a lot in Oklahoma, where he carried 2/3 of the vote in 2024, including 83% of votes in Inola. Some residents, like Thomas Harrington, feel the smelter has unfairly pitted their town against the state and federal governments.
4: Shouldn't really be a question. It should be a question of, hey, the town said, we're not sure, we want to pause.
1: Harrington isn't necessarily against the smelter itself. After all, it promises thousands of jobs. But he wants to know how the facility would handle emissions that could harm the hay and livestock in the area.
4: You have an easy battle to win. I'm like, man, we are Oklahomans, we want this kind of stuff. You just have to frame it in a way that doesn't treat us like they kind of have been.
1: Dismissing residents' concerns, he says. The company behind the smelter and the U.S. Department of Energy say the facility is critical for national security. Polls show Drummond and Mazey are mostly even ahead of Tuesday's runoff elections. It's unclear whether the smelter will become a deciding factor, but it is the biggest issue they differ on. For NPR News, I'm Grayson Wheeler in Inola, Oklahoma.
5: Human brain development remains one of the most complex mysteries in biology. Often, scientists look to animal models to study this process. But lab animals, like mice, are not ideal for running experiments over many years or decades, or studying complicated disorders like autism or schizophrenia. Now, scientists have found a new way around those problems by growing special structures called organoids, NPR's Rachel Carlson reports.
6: Organoids are tiny clumps of human cells. They're derived from stem cells, and scientists use them to study human brain development in the lab because they reveal a little more about how cells work inside the body. But organoids usually don't last very long. They typically die within months, maybe a year or two. That means they only show researchers very early stages of the human brain. But in a recent study in the journal Nature, scientists managed to make some organoids grow for 5 years. Dr. Go Li Ming is a neuroscientist at the University of Pennsylvania. She wasn't involved in the current study, but says this is the longest lifespan of organoids to date.
7: This is a technology breakthrough.
6: She says this means researchers could potentially use organoids in longer-term studies of human brain development. Andrea Beckel-Michener is the acting director of the National Institute of Mental Health, which funded grants that supported this research. She says the scientists found the organoids age similarly to cells inside a human body over the 5-year period, showing characteristics of a fetal brain, then a newborn, all the way up to a 4-year-old brain.
8: And they retain characteristics of cells that would be in a living brain of the same age.
6: The study authors also mixed cells of different ages and saw the older cells continued to look like older cells instead of assimilating with the younger ones. Meng says this means the cells seem to have some kind of internal clock.
7: Basically, they have a timestamp. They know what time or in what process they have been through.
6: Beckel-Michener says organoids don't replace the study of actual human brains. But she thinks this is a step towards using organoids to test drug therapies, gene therapies, and figuring out the right time in a cell's life for those treatments. Rachel Carlson, NPR News.
9: 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New England communities are increasingly calling for their leaders to cut ties with Flock Safety, the controversial surveillance camera technology that's raising concerns about privacy and rampant misuse.
10: In terms of cost benefit, I think we need to be thinking about whether these things are actually worth

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2: This is GBH 89.7. I'm Arun Roth. Good to have you with us. Coming up on All Things Considered, the proposed merger between Hollywood heavyweights Paramount and Warner Brothers continues to inch along. And GBH's Magdiela Mata takes us to Lynn, where mural art is inspiring young people. Those stories just ahead. In local sports, the Boston Red Sox are on the road against the Miami Marlins tonight, starting at 6:40. Now here is GBH's Dave Epstein with the weather.
3: We're going to see partly to mostly clear skies developing tonight, temperatures in the 50s. Tomorrow, 75 to 80 with sunshine. We're in the lower 80s on Wednesday, also with sunshine. On Thursday, we'll see partly sunny skies. There might be a shower, a little breezy, a little more humid, temperature in the lower 80s. For GBH News, I'm Dave Epstein.
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7: This is All Things Considered from NPR News. I'm Adrian Florido.
8: And I'm Elsa Chang. California's attorney general suddenly canceled a meeting scheduled for today about a proposed merger between Hollywood heavyweights. The $111 billion consolidation would join Paramount Skydance with Warner Brothers Discovery. Now, many people in the film industry want to block this deal, but now some are calling for a settlement. To make sense of all the latest twists and turns, we're joined now by NPR culture correspondent Mondalit Del Barco here in Culver City, California. Hi, Mondalit.
9: Hi, Elsa. It's so nice to be sitting next to you in the
8: studio. It is, face to face. Okay, so just remind us, Mondalit, why this merger has been so controversial.
9: Yeah, so actors, writers, and filmmakers are trying to block the proposed mega merger, and they believe that it would be disastrous for the film industry. Could mean thousands of lost jobs, fewer films are made, higher prices for moviegoers. And the deal faces an antitrust lawsuit filed by attorneys general from 12 states, including California, as well as litigation by the Writers Guild of America, the WGA.
8: Right. Okay. So what does the chairman of Paramount, David Ellison, have to say about all of that now?
9: Well, a few weeks ago, he wrote a New York Times op-ed saying he loves movies and he's committed to putting out 30 films a year with the combined studios of Paramount and Warner Brothers.
8: That's a lot.
9: Yeah, right? Well, actually, it's about the same as they do now individually. But now Ellison is apparently so put off by questions about his politics and these legal challenges that there's speculation he may move Paramount out of California unless the litigation is resolved by October 1st. That's when Paramount has to begin paying Warner Brothers shareholders $7 million a day. During a recent Politico summit in Sacramento, Paramount's chief legal officer, Macon Del Rahim, addressed the rumors that Ellison may move the studio out of Los Angeles.
10: His, I think, intent is to be committed to be California. There's a point at which where you have a duty, I think fiduciary duty to your shareholders. You have to take a look at the business environment and look to see what's best for not only the community, the business, and ultimately, you know, go to a place where you want it.
8: I mean, presumably this threat to take Paramount out of Los Angeles has not gone over well, right? What's been the response?
9: Yeah, well, California State Attorney General Rob Bonta says it's an attempt to blackmail regulators. And during an interview with The Ankler, Bonta said Paramount seems to be grasping at straws.
0: You know, literally, I can imagine them in some war room being like, guys, we're getting our butts kicked. What can we do? How can we impose some pressure? Hey, maybe we should threaten to leave California. How about that? It really just looks desperate.
9: Bonta says he's open to a settlement if Paramount negotiates in good faith. A judge in Oakland has already set a trial date for March.
8: Wait, but what about the meeting that didn't happen today with the attorneys general and Paramount? Like, what was that supposed to be about?
9: Well, they were supposed to be meeting with Ellison and his team to begin discussing a possible settlement. But last night, Bonta called it off. And in a statement he shared with NPR, he said Paramount had leaked and misrepresented the alleged substance of the preliminary discussions. He said he'd be happy to meet again as soon as Paramount stops playing games.
8: And real quick, Mondelez, here in California, it feels like this whole case is now seeping into state politics. Can you explain, like, how you've seen that playing out?
9: Yeah, California Governor Gavin Newsom says he'd like both sides to settle out of court with certain caveats. And so does Los Angeles Mayor Karen Bass. Both of them say they worry about Paramount leaving Los Angeles. For decades, it was a film and TV capital, but it's been losing production to other cities, other states, other countries. And you have to remember that Paramount Pictures is 114 years old, the very last of the big legacy studios left standing in the actual place called Hollywood. So moving to Tennessee or Georgia or Texas would be a really big deal.
8: Huge deal. That is NPR's Mondelez Del Barco. Thank you, Mondelez.
9: Sure. Thank you.
2: This is GBH's All Things Considered. I'm Arun Roth. The city of Lynn is home to about 100 murals that splash colors and designs across its busy downtown. GBH's Magdiela Mata spoke recently with a group of young people recruited this summer to work alongside professional artists to make their mark on this North Shore city.
11: On a hot summer morning, a group of students, artists, and educators strap themselves into a lift and slowly ascend a brick wall, carrying spray paint and other supplies.
12: Your harness, so you don't have to carry it.
11: Lynn student Habibatu Ba is part of a group spending 2 weeks painting murals in a program called Classroom to the Streets. The prompt for this year's murals was, "How do you deal with the hard times?" She answered, "By gift giving."
13: We went in the first day and we all made little cards for each other with a positive note or quote on it, and then we passed it to each other.
11: Classroom to the Streets was created last year by a nonprofit, Beyond Walls. For the last 10 years, the organization has brought artists from around the world to paint murals in Lynn, including a huge picture of a young man holding sneakers and another of a woman in colorful hair rollers. They also host walking tours to explore the art more closely. Beyond Walls founder Al Wilson says youth enthusiasm was what led to forming the classroom part of the program.
14: And the thing that we noticed on the tours was just how engaged the students were. Based on how we curated this art, the students really saw themselves reflected in the pieces, and we saw that engagement on the street.
11: The organization has now contributed about 80 murals to the city, helping to make Lynn known as a key player for public art in Massachusetts. Marissa Angeli, Lynn Arts and Culture Planner, describes the city as an outdoor museum, showing the history of this former mill city and the different realities of its diverse residents.
15: There isn't anywhere else in Massachusetts that I think even comes to mind as the same scale.
11: Raw Artworks is another Lynn-based nonprofit that has helped expand the city's creativity through youth work, art therapy, and installations. Rosario Ubiera Minaya is the executive director. She says the most important aspect of public art is a connection that they built.
16: Through the public art pieces, the message is that it gives young people kind of like an opportunity to be authors of the story that they want to tell over their city.
11: Ubiera Minaya says public artwork can also help the economy.
16: If they come in through the art, they stay for dinner and they buy in the shops.
11: Others say the program also provides an opportunity for students to see more options for their future. Cameron Reynolds is a Lynn art teacher and participant in the program.
17: Being able to show that to students, being like, people really get paid to do this and they get paid good money to do this. It's inspiring and it shows them that there's another path and they can explore a career in the arts.
11: Bob remembers walking through the city amazed at the building-sized murals around her. Now, the 17-year-old student is excited to be part of the process. And even more thrilling, she was able to work with an artist to create a mural that includes her own image.
13: I remember when we first drew, I was like, there's no way my nose takes up this big of a box. Like, it was crazy. It was surreal. But honestly, looking at it now, I'm so happy. I think I look great and everyone else as well who's in the mural.
11: The mural, now completed, shows people crafting at a wooden table surrounded by paper cups and art materials. Ba is amazed to have passerbys now look up and see her face. She's also recently got to show her mother what she helped create.
13: She was like, what, that's actually you? And, you know, I took pictures and I sent it to friends and family, and everyone's really excited.
11: The students helped complete 7 murals this summer, and now will be leading their own art tours, hoping to inspire more young artists. Magdiela Mata, GBH News.
2: 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I'm Arun Roth. Coming up, immigration courts are generally open to the public, but now advocate volunteers who attend immigration proceedings say they're consistently denied access. That's just ahead.
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2: Still to come on All Things Considered, leaders in Cambridge are pushing for the release of body cam footage from a recent police-involved shooting. And state health officials are confirming a second human case of West Nile virus. Those stories and more coming up right after these headlines.
21: Live from NPR News in Culver City, California, I'm Duane Brown. Canada is now facing 50% tariffs from Washington on a range of products. Some of them even covered under current trade agreements, as Dan Karpinchuk tells us Canada plans to retaliate next month and has already listed a number of items it will target.
22: After talks collapsed on Friday, Canadians have been bracing for U.S. tariffs on about $20 billion worth of goods, from Canadian-made hockey sticks to wine, honey, cement, dairy products, and furniture, to name a few. Prime Minister Mark Carney has vowed dollar-for-dollar retaliation on a range of American goods. That includes American steel, dairy, appliances, agricultural equipment, pulp and paper, and electronics. Ottawa has yet to finalize a comprehensive list. Carney has also said no new talks have been scheduled, and he has the support of almost all the provinces and territories, and polls suggest he has strong support from a majority of Canadians. Another recent survey says about 87,000 jobs could be lost in Canada. For NPR News, I'm Dan Karpinchuk in Toronto.
21: In Illinois, an ex-cop convicted of murdering an unarmed black woman in her Springfield area home 2 years ago has died in prison, as Mawa Iqbal of member station WBEZ reports.
23: Sean Grayson was 6 months into a 20-year sentence for fatally shooting Sonia Massey in a police brutality case that drew national attention. Massey, who was 36, had called 911 for help. Body camera footage showed her crouching in her kitchen and apologizing before Grayson shot her in the face. In a statement, Massey's cousin, Shadia Massey, says her family can, quote, start our grieving process. Most of us had no time to grieve. And civil rights attorney Ben Crump, who worked with the Massey family, says Grayson's death does not bring Sonia back, and that, quote, she should be alive today. An Illinois state panel denied Grayson's request for an early medical release from prison just 3 weeks ago.
21: This is NPR.
2: From the GBH newsroom, I'm Arun Roth. Cambridge city leaders are calling for transparency after police officers shot and killed a man in Central Square on Friday. It happened after officers responded to a report of allegedly suspicious individuals gathered in a parking lot. Police say that while on the scene, 64-year-old William Woodworth got out of the car and pointed a gun at them. Officers then opened fire and Woodworth died at the scene. Cambridge City Councillor Patricia Nolan said she's hoping body cam footage will be released soon after officers are interviewed for the investigation into the shooting.
1: once those interviews have been concluded, I've been assured that the footage will be released to the public, as well as names of any officers involved, which I think is appropriate given the need for transparency and to ensure public trust.
2: The Middlesex DA is launching a judicial inquest into the shooting. It's standard policy for shooting deaths by police. State health officials say the summer's second human case of West Nile virus has been detected in Massachusetts. The Department of Public Health says a man in his 60s was exposed to the mosquito-borne virus in Middlesex County. Last week, the DPH announced the state's first human case of the season, also in Middlesex County. The state says the West Nile risk level has now been elevated to high in Boston, Brookline, Cambridge, Everett, Newton, Somerville, and Watertown. The two human cases so far this year compared to 9 human cases last year. Rain turns to clearing overnight with lows in the 60s, mostly sunny tomorrow with highs near 80. Right now it's 81 degrees in Boston.

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1: This is All Things Considered from NPR News. I'm Elsa Chang in Culver City, California.
2: And I'm Adrian Florido in Washington. Last month, an AI model that was not supposed to be online hacked its way onto the internet and into another company. Now, the company behind that model, OpenAI, is temporarily slowing down the development of its leading-edge AI models to try to make sure that does not happen again. NPR's John Ruich is following this story. Hi, John.
3: Hey, Adrian.
2: This move, John, to slow down development, is the company saying, in effect, we're worried that our AI product is becoming dangerous?
3: Pretty much, yeah. I mean, this is the first big AI company to come out and say they're doing this. And this all comes after OpenAI admitted that during test runs, some of its semi-autonomous AI agents were, like, leaving secret notes for each other about how to do things that they weren't supposed to do, like sneaking onto the internet. And one agent, as you say, that was being tested actually did escape a supposedly secure test area, got on the internet, and hacked into another company called Hugging Face to try to crib the answers to a test it was taking. I had an interview with OpenAI's Mia Gleese about the company's response to security concerns.
4: Believe me, it's been an all-hands-on-deck effort.
3: Gleese oversees evaluations of OpenAI's models, including frontier models on the cutting edge, as well as making sure they're in alignment, which is the word AI companies use for ensuring that AI does what people want.
4: So we are proactively making sure that we feel really confident about our safety and alignment mitigations and the security that we have in place before we advance that frontier significantly.
3: So there are some technical terms in there, but what's clear is OpenAI was surprised by what happened, and they're trying to prevent something like it, or worse, from happening again.
2: What exactly is OpenAI doing to slow things down?
3: Well, they're revamping the research environments for testing AI so that they're better isolated to prevent agents from escaping. They're expanding the way they monitor testing so they know more about what the models are thinking, and they don't get surprised if they start to go off script. OpenAI has also hit pause for 2 weeks on the development of an unrelated model called Astra. Now, this one hasn't been released to the public yet, but the company says it was advancing so fast that it had the potential to carry out damaging cyber attacks without humans in the loop. So they're making their testing safer before starting work on it again.
2: Wow. It is worth mentioning, John, that in general, AI companies have been going pedal to the metal to develop models as fast as they can. What do experts say about this latest move?
3: I called up Alan Woodward. He's a professor of computer science at the University of Surrey in the UK. He says pausing like this is actually a good thing when dealing with these incredibly and increasingly capable models.
5: And what people need to understand is they need to be treated like a hazardous substance. You need to deal with it in a laboratory in that way.
3: So like viruses or pathogens, these models, he says, have gotten to the point where they have the potential to do a lot of damage, and safety needs to catch up.
2: OpenAI is just one company that we're talking about here. Does he think that other companies should be doing the same thing?
3: Yeah, in fact, other companies have also reported security breaches involving AI agents. Those include Anthropic and Meta. Both Woodward and Mia Gleese at OpenAI say everybody should be considering this.
4: Personally, I'm very supportive of figuring out how we could get to a point that we could have a more broad sort of slowdown or pause when we think it's necessary.
3: She says, as a society, we need to prepare for a world where ultra-powerful models are available to a lot more people, not just being tested behind closed doors.
2: I've been speaking with NPR's John Ruich. John, thank you.
3: You're welcome.
1: Immigration courts are generally open to the public, with a few exceptions, like if the case involves a child or matters of national security. But reporter Alex Cox from member station WRKF has spoken with advocate volunteers who observe immigration proceedings across the country, and they say that they are consistently being denied access.
6: The last place you might expect to find an immigration court is a luxury apartment complex with gilded marble floors and a rooftop pool. But if you take the elevator to the fifth floor of the Rivermark Center in downtown Baton Rouge, Louisiana, you'll find just that. Outside of the courtroom, you can often find Bonnie Bylan scribbling notes. She's a court observer, someone who volunteers to sit in as an independent observer who documents the proceedings. She says she's been trained to take note of things that are different or feel wrong and report them.
7: That information could indicate that there's a new trend taking place nationwide.
6: Byland is with the immigrant rights advocacy group Misión Migrantes. Various immigrant rights organizations across the country have observer programs like this. But they only work if observers can get into the courtrooms, which was a problem for the longest time in Baton Rouge.
7: We were never allowed into an individual hearing, although we did request. We were told the answer's no.
6: Things changed after Byland and others joined a lawsuit seeking access to the court. Now they're let in with consistency, but they're among the lucky ones.
8: There are courts where access seems more accessible, and there are courts where access is much more problematic.
6: That's Katie Fleming with the Acacia Center for Justice. It's one of the biggest organizations that works with observers across the country. She says access varies from court to court and judge to judge. It's especially hard, she says, when observers want to join a hearing online, as courts use the video conferencing platform WebEx.
8: The hearings via WebEx are certainly the most problematic.
6: That's because official federal guidance says WebEx is only for people involved in the case, unless it's completely online and there is no physical courtroom. So immigration hearings often happen without observers. This, Fleming says, is especially concerning given the structure of immigration courts.
8: It's one of the few independent accountability mechanisms that's left to keep an eye on the immigration court system that is really driven and overseen by the executive branch.
6: She says with the Trump administration trying to decrease immigration courts' extensive backlog, massive changes are being made very quickly. Like judges deciding on asylum cases on the spot without a trial. Gracie Willis is an attorney for the National Immigration Project, a legal advocacy organization. She says it's everyone's First Amendment right to observe proceedings to decide whether you agree with what the administration is doing or not.
9: This is something that our tax dollars are paying for, that we should have an opportunity to observe and have opinions about.
6: But most people don't have time to sit in long early morning hearings to see how things are done. So observers matter, she says.
9: Very few people will ever step foot into immigration court. It's really important to help translate that into information that everyday folks can understand.
6: Observers across the country are suing to secure access to courts, arguing that the Department of Justice has shown a pattern in practice of denying them access. A representative from the Department of Justice declined to comment, but the agency has maintained in court it's following federal rules which say proceedings are presumed open to the public. For NPR News, I'm Alex Cox in Baton Rouge.

0: 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For centuries, Navajo weavers have crafted blankets that tell the stories about the places, beliefs, and histories of their tribe. Often, these weavers also herd the sheep that provide the wool for the blankets. But this tradition is now under threat, as Chris Clements of member station KNAU reports.
1: This 12-mile journey up the mountain to a summer sheep camp is a yearly celebration. Casey Tasseni is an apprentice weaver who says years ago, herding trips like this used to be as common as the clouds.
2: There was a lot of movement involved. One camp just wouldn't be used, but a concession of a number of camps would be used intermittently.
1: But not these days. Nestled in between old-growth oak trees and wildflowers, Tasseni and his flock pass by the gray skeletons of abandoned sheep camps. Tyrell Tapaha sees them too, and he notices something else.
3: It's the driest I've ever seen.
1: For Tapaha, the empty camps and the drying landscape are connected.
3: I just daydream and think about the camps that I walk by, these abandoned camps, and wonder about those family members feeling those emotions that I have about the space, the place, and knowing that they're not there anymore.
1: Generations of Navajo families used to move their flocks up to mountains like these in the summer for the vegetation, like the kind the group is stepping over, and for the springs that dot the landscape. In the fall, they would guide their flocks back down when it gets cold. Now, weavers like Tapaha say herding Navajo Churro sheep as a full-time practice is becoming rare.
4: This is the second driest time that we've been experiencing here on the Navajo Nation, and it's across the region.
1: Crystal Tuli Cordova is with the tribe's Department of Water Resources. She says less precipitation in these mountains could be contributing to the drier environment that the weavers are witnessing.
4: The recharge to those sources, the shallow aquifer as well as the springs, are limited and more vulnerable to drought conditions.
1: Eventually, after navigating up miles of old wagon trails, the group makes it to the sheep camp, where dinner is cooking. The camp looks lush, but Casey Tasseni can tell the ecosystem is stressed.
2: There's a lot of unbalance. There's a lot of loss of water.
1: Tyrell Tapaha remembers spending his summers here as a kid. So does his grandfather, Roy Cady. He's considered a master weaver.
5: I'm pretty sure that my mom brought me up on her back.
1: Families in this community say one reason they don't bring their flocks up anymore is there's not enough water, even at the top.
5: It's becoming a scarcity, and this is the only place there's really water that's still trickling.
1: Cady views moving the sheep like this as a celebration he wants to share with the next generation. Tapaha agrees.
3: It's a weekend meant to replicate how this lifestyle functioned before modernity.
1: But modernity is here in the form of one of the driest winters on record. That worries Tasseni.
2: How long does this continue on? And I like to see it continue on, you know, forever. Because even in the traditional stories, when we take care of our livestock, they take care of us in return.
1: Drought won't keep weavers like Tasseni from their yearly summer sheep journeys. If the springs up here run completely dry, they plan to truck water to this spot. For NPR News, I'm Chris Clements in Arizona's Carrizo Mountains.
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8: This is GBH 89.7. I'm Arun Roth. Coming up, a conversation with author Jade Chang about the books she's reading and her own novel, What a Time to Be Alive, about a woman who becomes an internet folk hero in the most unexpected way. That's just ahead. In local sports, the Red Sox are on the road against the Miami Marlins. First pitch is at 6:40. Now here's GBH's Dave Epstein with the weather.
9: There could be a sprinkle in a couple of spots early this evening, otherwise mostly clear. Temperatures in the 50s, but 60s in Boston. Sunshine for Tuesday. We're in the upper 70s to low 80s. We're back to the 50s and 60s Tuesday night and into the lower 80s on Wednesday for a very nice day. Thursday, a little more humidity. We're within a few degrees of 80. There might be a shower Thursday night. And then Friday, partly sunny, a little humid, mid-80s. For GBH News, I'm Dave Epstein.
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0: From NPR News, this is All Things Considered. I'm Adrian Florido.
11: And I'm Elsa Chang. So are you one of those people hanging on to August, like just trying to cling to the last days of summer? Well, maybe one way to hold on to that summer shimmer is through books. So we wanted to talk to a writer about what summer means to her, what she's reading to keep summer going, and to talk about her newest novel, which I just read this summer, called What a Time to Be Alive. Joining me now is my dear friend, who I love hanging out with here in L.A., author Jade Chang. So cool to have you at NPR West with me.
12: It's such a pleasure to be here. Hi, Elsa.
11: Hi, Jade. Okay, so summer is kind of a whole vibe, right? It's a feeling. It's not just a season.
12: Yes.
11: What does summer mean to you?
12: Well, you know what? I'm going to tell you what summer reading means to me. And I think what summer itself means to me is kind of encapsulated in that, which is we always think of it as like time by the pool, time at the beach. But I feel like summer is about time itself and how it kind of stops. I mean, I think the reason we love summer is because as kids, it was non-school time.
11: Yes.
12: Right?
11: I have this association with freedom.
12: Yes.
11: Boundless freedom.
12: Yes. And yet also there's something almost kind of like you don't have to reckon with your own mortality in the summer.
11: Ooh. You know? Okay, now we're getting very deep. Yes. I see that you brought some books here to conjure up this vibe of reckoning with or not reckoning
12: not
11: with
12: reckoning.
11: Mortality.
12: Tell me
11: what you brought in. Some of these books were published quite a while ago, I
12: guess. Yeah. Okay. So that's the other thing is I think that summer makes you feel like things don't have to be so current. Like you don't have to be, you know, immediately on trend figuring out the exact next thing. Although for the first book, if you did go see the big summer blockbuster,
11: yes,
12: The Odyssey.
11: Yes, I did.
12: This is a great book to read after that. If you want to stay in that great Greek world. It's The Corn King and the Spring Queen. It came out in 1931. It's definitely not a current book. It's by Naomi Mitchison.
11: But what's the timelessness of it that you're tapping into? Why does it pertain to this theme of timelessness in summer?
12: It's because it's a long journey. I feel like there's something about a journey where, this is a little cliche, but it's not about the destination, right? It's about traveling through all these different lands. It's about discovering different kinds of philosophy, different kinds of food, different kinds of ways of being. And and that's very much what this book is about.
11: I see that you brought another book about the Sahara Desert.
12: Yes.
11: Tell me about that one.
12: Okay, so I wonder if you are familiar with this writer, Samal. She is a Taiwanese woman.
11: Oh, no.
12: She was writing, so Stories of the Sahara is a recent translation, but she wrote travelogues for a Taiwanese newspaper about living in the Western Sahara Desert in the 1970s. So when I was growing up, my mom would tell me about having read these.
11: Oh, very cool.
12: Yeah.
11: And then you finally have recently read
12: it? And then I recently read it. This translation came out in 2020. I sadly cannot read Chinese.
11: Me neither. Yes. Except my name, but
12: but luckily, a wonderful translator named Mike Fu translated them. And Oh, they're so good.
11: I think I want to check that one out.
12: I really think you will love it. Also, it's so rare that you see a travel journey from the point of view, in English, from the point of view of someone who is not from a Western country.
11: I agree.
12: Who is not a man, generally. Mm-hmm. Yeah. And
11: ooh, I cannot
12: very
11: wait.
12: Exciting to see the world from her point of view.
11: I do want to talk about your most recent novel, What a Time to Be Alive.
12: Yes.
11: It takes place during the first year that the main character, Lola Treasure Gold, is grieving the death of her very, very, very close friend, Alex.
12: Yes.
11: And then this video where she's talking about his death, it ends up going viral after someone else posts it. Mm-hmm. Can you just first of all talk about how that moment radically transforms Lola's life?
12: There are so many ways that we can point to befores and afters in our lives. Mm-hmm. And I think her close friend dying is one of those moments for Lola. But then in a way, that video is another moment because it changes her from a private person to a public person.
11: Yes.
12: And it also presents her with this choice of will she kind of step into all the possibility of that.
11: Exactly.
12: Or not.
11: Well, you know, and as she grows increasingly comfortable with her status as an online celebrity, this self-help guru.
12: Right.
11: It made me think about how so often we do seek the advice of strangers, especially like in this day of social media.
12: Uh-huh.
11: You know, people we don't actually know.
12: Right.
11: And these can be people who in reality lead very, very messy lives.
12: Yes.
11: They can be lost, very conflicted people. And we still let them tell us what to do.
12: Yes. That is at the core of what interested me about this book. I really wanted to write from the point of view of the guru, right? Mm-hmm, mm-hmm. We always see things from the point of view of, you know, the like timid acolyte who's walking in their footsteps, or the like skeptical journalist who's watching them.
11: Right.
12: But I was really interested in how someone takes on that mantle of authority, of knowing, of being willing to be this kind of self-help persona. And I've been to events where you see these people talk and then you go backstage and you realize
11: they're just like us.
12: Right? Gurus, they're just like us.
11: Okay, so Lola in this book, she's seen as this guru. She's hosting moon viewing parties. She's seen as a spiritual leader in a way.
12: Mm-hmm.
11: What do you make of that? Someone who's just a normal, regular person can be almost elevated to the level of a deity to some people.
12: Well, first, I think that it's a good reminder that every single person who is purporting to have some kind of answer, to know some kind of divine way, is a normal person, right?
11: Mm-hmm.
12: And I do think that's the appeal of it also, because I think we want to believe that we ourselves, just a regular fallible human, can also know the answer. Because I actually really think that is the entire project of our lives, is just to figure out how to live.
11: Yeah.
12: Just to figure out how to be on this earth as a human with each other.
11: And how to love ourselves.
12: Yeah. And how to be fully ourselves. Mm-hmm. There is no other project, really. And I feel like, why write a novel if I'm not going to write about just the point of our existence?
11: No biggie.
12: Come on. Let's just try to go for the whole thing. Yeah.
11: Jay Chang, her latest book is called What a Time to Be Alive. Thank you so much for coming in today, Jade.
12: Thank you. Such a pleasure to be here.
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8: The Trump administration has unveiled what it calls an economic D-Day against Iran.
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8: This is GBH's All Things Considered. With Elsa Chang and Adrian Florido, I'm Arun Roth. It's Monday, August 24th. Coming up, a bust involving an alleged cocaine ring at Penn State has drawn attention to drug use on college campuses, but research shows alcohol is the biggest risk. And thousands of people are still without power in Gary, Indiana, 2 weeks after being hit by extreme storms.
18: The 99-mile-an-hour wind did severe destruction. Trees uprooted, destroying homes, cars. So there's a lot of devastation throughout Northwest Indiana.
8: The latest on how Gary is coping. First, this news.
19: Live from NPR News in Washington, I'm Ryland Barton. The Supreme Court has cleared the way for President Trump to move ahead on his executive order restricting mail-in voting, but it's unclear how much he can do before the midterm elections. Trump ordered the federal government in March to make lists of eligible voters and only deliver mail ballots to those on the list. President Trump is threatening to impose extra tariffs on Canadian autos and steel starting next year. Talks to avoid tariffs on about $20 billion worth of Canadian exports collapsed, as NPR's Emily Fang reports.
20: Writing that Canada has been, quote, ripping off the U.S., Trump says he'll raise the current 25% on Canadian autos and steel to 50% next year. Canada's Prime Minister Mark Carney blamed the collapse of trade talks with the U.S. last week on last-minute demands he said the U.S. made of Canada. Gary Hofbauer is a fellow of the nonpartisan Peterson Institute for International Economics, who tracks tariffs, and he says anti-American sentiment is building in Canada.
21: The Canadian public doesn't like what the U.S. is doing. It regards it as bullying.
20: Polls show public opinion in Canada is overwhelmingly in support of rejecting compromise with the U.S. over tariffs. Emily Fang, NPR News, Washington.
19: Nearly all of the southern and southwestern U.S. is under a Department of Agriculture drought disaster declaration. Anna Pope of member station KOSU reports Oklahoma farmers and ranchers are making tough choices.
22: Cotton, corn, and soybeans are bearing the brunt of extreme weather. Kelsey Bates, who farms with her husband in northwest Oklahoma, says crops are stressed and they lost a 400-pound steer due to heat. Because pastures lack water to grow grass for cattle, she says ranchers are rolling out hay ahead of schedule, adding to high input costs.
23: So we're going to be short on hay going into winter. Add on top of that, we're already starting to feed hay, when usually we don't have to start feeding hay until October, November.
22: The extreme weather has an immediate effect on farmers and ranchers, but she says it will trickle down through the supply chain to consumers. For NPR News, I'm Anna Pope in Oklahoma City.
19: Alabama's attorney general has issued a subpoena demanding OpenAI respond to an investigation after one of its AI agents hacked another company. NPR's John Ruich has more.
24: OpenAI reported in July it discovered AI agents in testing had cooperated in secret with one another, and one escaped a test zone, reaching the internet and hacking into a company called Hugging Face. Alabama Attorney General Steve Marshall ordered OpenAI to respond to an investigation into how it handled the incident. Alabama Alabama is looking into whether OpenAI violated the state's Deceptive Practices Act. It's asking for company information and data about the incident, and it's giving OpenAI until September 14th to respond. Earlier this month, a group of state attorneys general, including Marshall, told OpenAI to preserve its records about the breach. Marshall said the incident showed that Americans' worst fears about AI are not just theoretical. John Ruwich, NPR News.
19: It's NPR.
8: From the GBH newsroom, I'm Arun Roth. The Worcester woman wanted in connection with the death of her police officer husband has been found dead. The Associated Press reports Karen Solomon was found dead near a hospital today during an intensive law enforcement search that authorities said included drones, boats, and tracking dogs. Solomon, an advocate who called for improvements and greater awareness of police mental health problems, disappeared after her husband, Kurt Solomon, was found dead at their home last Tuesday. Kurt had served 31 years with Worcester Police. The state's Department of Higher Education is getting a new leader, at least for now. GBH's Amanda Keene has the latest.
1: Current Higher Ed Commissioner Noe Ortega is stepping down at the end of the month so he can move closer to family. His successor will be Jose Luis Santos, who's filling the job on an interim basis. Santos has been a deputy director and special advisor to the Department of Higher Education for 3 years. He says the department is in a great place, and he wants to ensure that they keep moving in the right direction.
2: As I prepare here to step into this role, my immediate responsibility is clear: provide continuity, stability, and keep up with the forward momentum.
1: A formal search for a permanent commissioner will start next month. Amanda Keene, GBH News.
8: The Bridgewater Little League team that made their Little League World Series debut last week is returning home today. Bridgewater won this month's New England Regional Tournament, but they were eliminated from the Global Tournament in Pennsylvania on Saturday. The team's president tells GBH News they're scheduled to arrive back at their home field this afternoon, where they'll likely get a hero's welcome. The Little League World Series Championship game, featuring the international winner versus the U.S. winner, will be held Sunday, August 30th. Rain returns to clearing overnight with lows in the 60s. Expecting a mostly sunny day with a few clouds tomorrow, highs near 80. Wednesday expecting more of the same, mostly sunny with highs in the 80s, then Thursday cloudy with highs in the 80s. 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
0: This is All Things Considered from NPR News. I'm Adrian Florido in Washington.
11: And I'm Elsa Chang in Culver City, California. U.S. Treasury Secretary Scott Bessent unveiled today what the Trump administration is calling an economic D-Day against Iran, almost 6 months after the conflict began. Dubbed Operation Economic Outcast, this includes measures to impose sanctions on any country or entity that deals with the Islamic regime in Tehran. And Bessent warned that that could include Chinese banks, which threatens to end a period of economic détente with Beijing.
3: It is now a time for world leaders to make a decision between prosperity and isolation, peace and terror, America and Iran.
11: All right. To talk about all of this, I'm joined now by NPR diplomatic correspondent Michelle Kellerman and NPR White House correspondent Deepa Shivram. Hello to both of you.
4: Hi there.
5: Hi, Elsa.
11: All right. Let's start with you, Michelle. What exactly are these new measures that Bessent laid out today?
4: Yeah. So he's warning banks and businesses that they're going to be cut off from the U.S. financial system if they continue to deal with Iranian oil and five new areas. Those are cryptocurrency, technology, gold, aviation, and shipping. Bessent is calling on countries to shutter all branches of the Iranian bank Meli. And he had some pretty tough words for countries that are allowing this kind of trade. He said the U.S. has mapped every node, every facilitator, and every network that Iran uses to evade sanctions. Those were his words. And countries can't be blind to that. But, you know, Elsa, unlike the surprise D-Day landing in France during World War II, on this D-Day, the U.S. is giving countries a heads up about the sanctions that they could face. Take a listen to how Bessent explained that.
3: We are giving everyone the opportunity
17: to remedy bad behavior. Why would I want to blow up the global financial system?
4: And that was a real moment of honesty there about the risks of imposing sanctions on countries like China or other big trading partners of Iran.
11: Yeah, let's talk about that, Deepa, because Chinese President Xi Jinping is going to be coming to the U.S. in about a month, right? So does all of this risk reigniting tensions with China ahead of that meeting, you think?
5: Yeah, I mean, Trump considers himself to have a good personal relationship with Xi, and past meetings between Trump and Xi have ended mostly cordially. But on a global stage, there's a lot of economic pressure when Trump allows these tensions to build, and it puts the global economy in a pretty fragile position. Like, you guys remember last year's tariff war that was going on. And it's possible that tensions reignite, because in response to economic sanctions like these, China would likely retaliate. But keep in mind, Trump has a history of making big statements or threats and then has a softened follow through, sometimes backing away entirely. He's done that repeatedly over the course of this war with Iran, right? He said he was going to obliterate Iran. He said that he had a deal to end the war. He's put a lot of options on the table, and now the option is economic sanctions. We'll see how the administration follows through here, but I think even threatening these sanctions against China adds to that tension. You heard from Bessent himself that it really does threaten to have, you know, huge global impacts on the economy.
11: Well, Michelle, what's been Iran's response to this economic D-Day?
4: Well, the Iranians remain defiant, even though some Iranian leaders have admitted it's likely to inflict a lot more pain on the economy, which is suffering huge losses right now. Even before Bessent's news conference, Iran's new security chief, Mohsen Rezaei, was warning that any country that, you know, helps the U.S. with these economic restrictions would be considered an enemy. And he warned that Iran would target their interests. He said that Iran would attack oil tankers trying to leave the Persian Gulf. Again, saying, quote, that not a single drop of oil will leave the region. So, you know, Iran seems to be ready to use this new leverage that it has over the Strait of Hormuz, and it will continue to fight back.
11: Well, then what does that mean for U.S. allies in the Gulf?
4: Not good news at all for Gulf allies. They've really borne the brunt of this war. They've been hit by Iranian drones and missiles. Their economies are suffering, and they're really looking for de-escalation. Bessent says that they now see that appeasing Iran hasn't worked because they've been targeted, despite appeasing Iran. Those were his words. Iran says it's targeting them because they house U.S. bases. So, you know, they're really in a predicament here. And to get ahead of these new sanctions, one country, the United Arab Emirates, last week announced that it would cut business ties with Iran. And that's a big deal since they have many.
11: Right. Well, Deepa, I'm interested in the timing of all this. Like, why are these measures being announced now, a whole half year into this war?
5: Well, yeah, half year, as in 6 months of a war that Trump said would last less than 6 weeks, right?
11: Yeah.
5: He hasn't been able to bring this conflict that the U.S. and Israel started with Iran to a close. There have been negotiations, but Trump has been saying now that he thinks Iran is not ready to strike a deal. And in the meantime, the conflict is ongoing. Prices are still high, and there's an election coming up that he has to be able to explain something here to voters about this war and why it's still going on.
11: Exactly. An election is coming up. So how much is President Trump actually talking about Iran on the campaign trail?
5: You know, he mentions it often, talking about how he really believes Iran can't have a nuclear weapon. I was just traveling with the president in South Carolina on Friday, and in this crowd in Myrtle Beach, he was telling supporters that as soon as the war with Iran is done, oil prices will come down. So he's acknowledging that there's some economic pain there, right? And there were big cheers from the crowd when he said that. So with just over 2 months until the midterm elections, he's really just got to provide some kind of progress report, some answers here, because this war, according to polling, is really unpopular among voters, even among some of Trump's own supporters. And Trump's approval ratings on the economy are also not doing well. And if, you know, back in March when this war was close to the beginning, I was talking to Republican strategists who would say, you know, Trump still has time. He can turn this around. Now, though, he's running out of time. And adding these economic sanctions is a way of possibly showing his supporters that he's trying to move the needle here. I will point out, though, Trump himself hasn't spoken about these new sanctions. He just did an event at the White House this afternoon, didn't mention Iran at all, which is kind of rare. But he did mention in a post on social media earlier that the U.S. is, quote, winning against everyone, including Iran.
11: That is NPR's Deepa Shiver.

0: York City to students at Penn State.
1: The evidence showed that cocaine was primarily packaged at the fraternity houses and that packaging was done by fraternity brothers and oftentimes pledges.
0: At that press conference, the attorney general went on to describe how this network trafficked drugs directly to students. This was in 2023 and 2024. Penn State issued a statement saying, and I'm quoting here, Adrian, "We are horrified by these serious allegations against current and former students. University officials say they are cooperating with law enforcement."
2: Brian, this is a big scandal on this one college campus, but you have been looking into the larger story. How big a problem is cocaine at colleges and universities across the country?
0: Yeah, as attention-grabbing as this bust is, the data suggests this is not sort of a tip-of-the-iceberg situation. There's no evidence cocaine use is on the rise among college-age Americans or on campuses. In fact, the best available research shows the opposite. I spoke about this with Megan Patrick. She's at the University of Michigan, and she co-authors an annual report studying substance use.
3: There's been a decrease over the past 5 years in cocaine use among young adults in the U.S. The prevalence overall is about 5%.
0: So a small fraction of college students. Of course, at a school like Penn State with tens of thousands of students, that means there are still likely to be hundreds of people buying and using cocaine at any given time, because dealers often mix cocaine now with fentanyl and other potent street drugs. Any amount of cocaine use is high risk. But as you mentioned, the data really does show that alcohol remains by far the biggest substance use danger for American college students.
2: But hasn't alcohol use among young people fallen in recent years?
0: Yeah, that's right. You know, drinking has fallen. A Gallup poll released last year showed alcohol use among Americans age 18 to 34 has been dropping steadily. And then after 2023, it dropped even faster. Even so, Gallup found about half of young adults do report drinking alcohol. Drinking on campuses is still a major concern. I spoke about this with Terry Powell at the Johns Hopkins Bloomberg School of Public Health.
4: I think one of the things we may need to focus on more than, I would say, than cocaine would be binge drinking. We find that those numbers seem to still be high.
0: And the numbers here are pretty alarming. The Centers for Disease Control and Prevention released data last year showing about 4,000 people in the U.S. under age 21 die every year from excessive alcohol consumption. The best data NPR could find suggests roughly 1,500 college students die every year from alcohol-related incidents.
2: Brian, what about marijuana use on college campuses?
0: Yeah, this is the other big one. College-age Americans are the demographic group most likely to use marijuana regularly. About 1 in 4 use it monthly. That's according to the National Survey on Drug Use released last month. But this is interesting, Adrian. That same survey found monthly marijuana use among young adults actually peaked in 2022, and it's been trending downward very slowly ever since. So all the experts I spoke with say the broad pattern here really suggests less drug use, less risk-taking. There's a lot of debate among researchers over why that's happening. But there is a really cool outcome of all this, a hopeful detail. The latest CDC data shows fatal overdoses among young adults in this college age group. Those overdoses are down roughly 50% from the peak in 2021.
2: Well, that is good news. NPR addiction correspondent Brian Mann. Thanks, Brian.
0: Thank you.

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1: New England communities are increasingly calling for their leaders to cut ties with Flock Safety, the controversial surveillance camera technology that's raising concerns about privacy and rampant misuse.
2: In terms of cost-benefit, I think we need to be thinking about whether these things are actually worth some of our civil liberties.
1: I'm Tori Bedford. Northeastern public policy expert Matt Ross joins us to discuss tomorrow on GBH's Morning Edition, starting at 6 on GBH 89.7.
3: This is GBH 89.7. I'm Arun Roth. Coming up, the Department of Homeland Security allegedly conducted a huge surveillance operation during the ICE surge in Minnesota last winter, sweeping up activists, labor unions, and others. In local sports, the Red Sox are back on the road against the Miami Marlins tonight, starting at 6:40. Now here's GBH's Dave Epstein with the weather.
4: We have drier air in place. Dew points are down in the 50s. That means actual temperatures by morning will also be in the 50s, 60s in Boston.

0: comfortable for sleeping. Tomorrow, sunshine, temperature in the upper 70s, near 80 in a few spots. Wednesday, lower 80s after a comfortable start to the day. On Thursday, a little more humidity arrives, temperature in the low 80s. There might be a shower Thursday night, and again on Friday with partly sunny skies. Right now, the weekend looks warm and dry. For GBH News, I'm Dave Epstein.
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4: 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I'm Adrian Florido.
5: And I'm Elsa Chang. The Department of Homeland Security conducted far-reaching surveillance on people in Minnesota during the immigration enforcement surge there last winter, tapping into meetings at churches, restaurants, and public libraries. That's according to government documents recently made public. It's part of an ongoing conspiracy case against a group of ICE protesters. NPR criminal justice correspondent Meg Anderson reports.
6: On a recent Sunday at Prince of Peace Lutheran Church in Roseville, Minnesota, Pastor Steve Sylvester had an unusual announcement to make.
7: As many of you no doubt have heard or have read, Prince Peace is in the news for having been surveilled.
6: According to court documents, an undercover DHS agent attended a meeting of ICE protesters at this church in February. That agent allegedly captured the license plates of people there and then compiled dossiers, including their names, photos, addresses, and information about their families and jobs.
7: We don't know what that means yet at all.
6: After the service, as the lemonade and donut holes dwindled in the lobby, I asked the pastor how he's feeling.
7: It feels weird. It feels like I'm living in 1950s Eastern Europe. I don't know that it feels frightening or daunting. It just feels completely out of place and inappropriate.
6: For months, the court documents say, all around the Twin Cities, agents secretly made recordings at churches, libraries, schools, and parks. They infiltrated private group chats, demanded the financial records of labor unions, and gathered information on people who have not been accused of crimes.
8: Quite honestly, it was breathtaking.
6: Rachel Levinson-Waldman leads the Brennan Center's Liberty and National Security Program.
8: Just the scope of kind of what was being revealed in terms of how deeply it had gone, how many government resources were being devoted to this.
6: She says the government has broad authority to gather information on people under the Fourth Amendment, though it's still unclear whether this operation was legal. But she says the tactics described in the documents seem to break from decades-long norms and guidelines. In a court filing on Friday, the government argued it had legitimate reasons to surveil people who were at these meetings because it said some of them were conspiring to impede ICE officers. Cody Sanders is the pastor at University Baptist Church in Minneapolis, where the documents say an undercover agent wore a wire to a self-defense class in May.
9: I do imagine people will look over their shoulder a little more and wonder, you know, is there someone here who's trying to gather information, or when they see a strange car in the parking lot.
6: Sergio Manicero manages a local brewery, La Doña Cerveceria, where an undercover agent attended a meeting in January, according to the documents.
10: Nobody was at that meeting planning to do anything, like, illegal.
6: He says organizers there were planning an ICE protest. The meeting was open to anyone. Aaron Turr is with the Foundation for Individual Rights and Expression.
11: These reports raise the question of whether the government is investigating crimes or investigating political movements.
6: Some of the people surveilled were ultimately charged in the conspiracy case. But Ter says this type of surveillance also sweeps up people engaged in perfectly lawful activity. For instance, one government document shows a web of more than a dozen organizations the government says were working together to stop ICE, including labor unions like the AFL-CIO. Ter says that image communicates a troubling idea. Be careful who you associate with.
11: The consequences of that are that many Americans may be afraid to attend a protest, support an advocacy organization, because they don't want to become the target of a government investigation.
6: In a statement, DHS told NPR it does not comment on the existence or status of ongoing investigations. A hearing in the conspiracy case is set for this week. Meg Anderson, NPR News.
4: If you're looking for a place to grab a quick drink in Rwanda, you might find yourself sitting at a bar with a tall, cold glass of milk. That's right, milk bars are a popular part of daily life in the country, and the beverage itself carries cultural significance. NPR's Fatma Tanis reports from inside one of Rwanda's favorite hangouts.
12: We're in a busy, bustling area of Rwanda's capital, Kigali. It's midday, and customers at this milk bar are spilling into the street, holding large glass mugs full of the creamy white drink. The owner of this joint is 52-year-old Moses Sanzima. He's dressed in a lab coat. He says some milk bars offer options like hot milk with a dollop of honey, fermented milk, or flavored with chocolate or strawberry or vanilla, low fat or skim. Here, though, Sanziman likes to keep it simple. He serves cold whole milk from a large storage tank with a faucet on one end. It's pasteurized. Jean-Paul Sagahutu is a regular consumer, drinking about a liter of milk a day. And he's picky about it, too. He'll only drink it at a milk bar or fresh from a cow, he says.
13: I can't drink milk in a box. No way. For me, milk, I don't know the word in English, but it's something, say, sacré.
12: Meaning sacred in French. Other customers nod their heads in agreement. The sentiment comes from the respect people here have for cows, seen for many generations as providers of sustenance and prosperity.
13: Very long time ago, there was no money, there was no currency. To see if someone is rich, they were counting cows. If you have 10 cows, it means you are rich.
14: I read somewhere that in Rwandan culture, when you want to wish someone well, you say, may you have a cow. Is that true?
13: Kajirinka.
12: In the past 20 years, as Rwanda has experienced economic growth, more people are moving to the city from rural areas.
14: Okay, so people want to hold on to that culture of drinking milk, even if they're living in a city and there are no cows.
13: Exactly.
12: It's now my turn to drink, says Sanziman. And he brings over a glass, think Oktoberfest beer stein sized.
14: Okay, so I just took a sip of the milk. And my first thought is this would make fantastic vanilla ice cream. But I am sitting among milk purists, so that might not really be the choice here. But you can really taste the quality of the milk. It's like creamy, well-rounded, rich. This is pretty good.
12: Some of the customers tell me they prefer milk over tea or coffee because it's much more nutritious. But there's one person who's trying to shift this cultural habit.
15: In the society, they think milk is everything.
12: That's Rwanda's health minister, Dr. Sabine Nsanzimana. He sees milk as a part of a variety of challenges that come with urban lifestyle changes.
15: Now we're seeing more of people living and always going to hospital for chronic diseases that could have prevented by less milk drinking, less alcohol drinking, and other like mobility exercising.
16: So how many cups of milk do you recommend to people a day?
12: He picks up a 16-ounce water bottle.
15: I would say maybe half of this.
12: For now, though, the milk bars of Kigali are pouring one large mug at a time. Fatma Tanis, NPR News, Kigali.
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17: This is GBH 89.7. I'm Arun Roth. Coming up on All Things Considered, we'll hear from Chicago Sun-Times reporter Caitlin Washburn about the ongoing power outages in Northwest Indiana and how they're affecting residents' lives. That's just ahead.
18: This year, we're getting to know each of the 26 gateway cities in Massachusetts, calling it 26 and 26. I'm Trajan Warren, and if you're in Chelsea, Everett, Lowell, Barnstable, New Bedford, or Fall River, I want to hear from you. What issues matter most? What concerns do you have? What are you proud about in your neighborhood? 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That's gbhnews.org/gatewaycities.
19: Our programs are made possible thanks to you. And the Boston Speaker Series, announcing its upcoming season at Symphony Hall for 7 evenings, featuring Pete Buttigieg, former UK Prime Minister Boris Johnson, historian Doris Kearns Goodwin, and financial journalist Andrew Ross Sorkin. BostonSpeakers.org.
17: Still to come on All Things Considered, the Worcester woman wanted in connection with the death of her police officer husband has been found dead. And state health officials are confirming a second human case of West Nile virus. Those stories coming up right after these headlines.
20: Live from NPR News in Culver City, California, I'm Duane Brown. During a campaign rally in Maine today, Vice President J.D. Vance described Canada as more hostile to the U.S. on trade than China. This comes as the administration hits Canada with a new 50% tariff. From Maine Public, Steve Missler has more.
21: Vance's comments come amid an escalating trade war after last week's deal between the U.S. and Canada fell apart, prompting threats of retaliatory tariffs. But Vance did little to tamp down the war of words, and at one point stoked ongoing fears among Canadians that President Trump aims to make the country the 51st state.
22: Canada is a state. Sorry, Freudian slip. That was actually an accident.
21: Vance also said Canada is entirely dependent on the U.S. military for protection against foreign invasion. For NPR News, I'm Steve Missler in Bangor, Maine.
20: Well, while the administration is stepping up financial sanctions on Iran, the U.N. is proposing to be a neutral arbiter to get some goods flowing through the stalled Strait of Hormuz. NPR's Michelle Kellerman reports.
23: The U.S. and Israeli war against Iran and Iranian and proxy attacks on ships in the Strait of Hormuz and the Red Sea are all having a big impact on the flow of energy, fertilizer, and other essential commodities. So, too, is Russia's war against Ukraine. U.N. Secretary General Antonio Guterres is calling on everyone to respect international law and allow civilian trade.
24: Maritime choke points must never become instruments of coercion. And the world's food supply must never become collateral damage of conflict.
23: He says the UN is ready to monitor civilian shipping in the Strait of Hormuz, but countries involved in the conflict need to agree. Michelle Kellerman, NPR News, Washington.
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17: From the GBH newsroom, I'm Arun Roth. Worcester police say they have recovered the body of the wife of an off-duty police officer found dead last week. Authorities have spent the last week searching for Karen Solomon. They considered her a suspect in the death of her husband, longtime Worcester police officer Kurt Solomon. At a news conference this afternoon, police said the body they believe to be Karen Solomon's was found in a wooded area not far from her home with a handgun nearby. The death of Kurt Solomon and the search for his wife have rattled the Worcester community. Karen Solomon was a prominent local advocate for first responders and their families. State health officials say the summer's second human case of West Nile virus has been detected in Massachusetts. The Department of Public Health says a man in his 60s was exposed to the mosquito-borne virus in Middlesex County. Last week, the DPH announced the state's first human case this season, also in Middlesex County. The state says the West Nile risk level has now been elevated to high in Boston, Brookline, Cambridge, Everett, Newton, Somerville, and Watertown. 2 human cases so far this year compared to 9 human cases last year. Renters in Greater Boston will be double booked this September 1st. That's the date most local leases turn over, and it's also the date of the primary election. In Massachusetts, having a lease that starts on Election Day is not enough to register in your new district. You actually have to be living there at the time of registration, and the deadline to register for the September primary was this past Saturday. Shanique Rodriguez with the nonprofit Massachusetts Voter Table says it's one reason the state sees lower voter turnout in primaries.
0: Voting should not be based on specifically your ability to stay at one location. The fact that they can't put down roots anywhere is an issue that's likely on the ballot and something that elected officials need to solve.
17: Rodriguez says impacted renters who are moving into new voting districts should cast their ballot at their old locations. Rain turning to clearing overnight with lows in the 60s. Mostly sunny with a few clouds tomorrow, highs near 80. Wednesday expecting more of the same, mostly sunny with highs in the 80s. Thursday looking at a cloudy day with highs in the 80s. Right now it's 81 degrees in Boston. For more original reporting, visit gbhnews.org.
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4: This is All Things Considered from NPR News. I'm Adrian Florido in Washington.
5: And I'm Elsa Chang in Culver City, California. It's been almost 2 weeks since severe storms ripped through northwest Indiana, and almost 2 weeks without power for thousands of people living and working there. Today, Indiana Governor Mike Braun called for an investigation into the region's power company. Caitlin Washburn is a reporter with the Chicago Sun-Times and has been following the story and joins us now. Hi, Caitlin.
2: Hi, thanks for having me.
5: Thanks for being with us. I mean, this sounds so incredibly hard. Can you just paint a picture of what is the human impact of going all this time without power? Like, what are you seeing there?
2: Yeah, it's been incredibly hard. I mean, one day without power is already hard. 2 weeks has been a catastrophe. I've seen, for starters, the storm knocked out several people's homes and destroyed their cars. So they've been living with that alongside not having power. And then many people are just living with what it means to not have power. That means their refrigerator doesn't work, so they can't keep fresh food. They can't charge their devices. They can't charge their or power their medical devices like CPAP machines. It's been really rough for folks. Some people do have generators, so they're able to keep some things powered, but a generator is not able to keep a whole house powered. So they're really having to decide what gets what power. But it's been really tough for
5: just
2: folks.
5: Triaging constantly. Well, what is the latest on when these outages might be resolved?
2: So currently the most recent numbers from the Northern Indiana Utility Company are that 9,300 customers about still don't have power. And of that, Gary, Indiana, which has been hardest hit by this outage, they still have 6,800 residents who are still without power. But what the state says, or what the utility says, is that they're going to have power back on by tomorrow at 11:59 p.m. So we'll see if that happens.
5: Can we zoom in on Gary specifically, where, as you just laid out, a large number of the residents without power live? This is a majority Black city. It is often a city that says it feels forgotten. Do residents feel like the state is meeting the moment? What would you say the mood's like there?
2: It's definitely mixed. They're frustrated with that utility company. I heard that a lot. Early on when I was out there, a lot of folks were like, we haven't heard a single thing from the state utility company, or the Northern Indiana utility company is called NIPSCO. They hadn't heard anything from them. They've been frustrated with just slow attempts to get debris cleared. I will say, myself and my colleagues who've been on the ground there for several days now, we've seen a lot of camaraderie. We've seen a lot of neighborly love. One woman that I spoke to, she has an elderly neighbor who's been in the hospital throughout all of this, and she's kept his generator filled with gas this whole time. She repaired his garage. A tree fell into his garage, and she repaired the hole in it. Like, that's just one example. There's tons of food giveaways, emergency shelters, places to get a hot shower, charge your phone.
5: And real quick, how has NIPSCO, the power company, responded to all the different complaints about how they've been responding right now? We've got about 20 seconds left, so sorry.
2: That's okay. They say this is one of the largest outages they've ever had. They're a pretty small utility company, so they don't have very many crews out there. They have enlisted help from other crews across the state and from Illinois, but they say they're doing the best they can.
5: That is Caitlin Washburn with the Chicago Sun-Times. Thank you very much.
2: Thank you.
4: To create the molecules we want and need, like to help us grow food or make fuel, we rely on chemical reactions. But manipulating molecules often demands lots of effort and energy. One scientist may have a brighter approach. NPR's Ari Daniel says she and her team are learning to control chemistry with light.
3: Jen Dione grew up with the X-Files.
7: It was really cool to watch two people, a special agent and a physician, work together as a team to solve mysteries.
3: This was pre-internet, so to further steep herself in the paranormal, Dione went to the bookstore.
7: Alphabetically, the paranormal section was right next to physics.
3: She began devouring those books as well, which revealed to her how the science of light could explain things she'd seen in the real world, like how a glass of water can split a sunbeam and scatter rainbows across a room.
7: That was just very beautiful and mysterious to me.
3: This love of light stayed with Dione. She began considering how sunlight has shaped the chemistry of our planet. Think photosynthesis or the proteins in our eyes. And she came to wonder whether she could harness light somehow.
7: Basically, do what nature does so well, creating valuable chemicals sustainably.
3: For centuries, people have taken a blunt force approach to making the molecules and materials they want, using lots of energy to crank the heat and pressure to force atoms together or break them apart.
7: You can think about kind of temperature and pressure as a chemical sledgehammer.
3: Dione wanted to try something rather different, using light as a kind of chemical scalpel.
7: A tool that allows you to very precisely control what atoms and molecules are doing to create exactly the product you want and very little of the products you don't want.
3: Dione, who's now at Stanford University, escorts me into her lab space. Lin Yuan, one of her researchers, shuts the lights off.
8: So I'm going to show you a quick demo.
3: He's converting ethane into ethylene, a gas that's used to make all sorts of plastics, says Dione.
7: But that is a process that usually requires hundreds, if not thousands, of degrees and comes from burning fossil fuels.
3: Yuan demonstrates that traditional approach by firing up the reaction in a small metal and glass chamber. A computer displays the resulting products. There's some ethylene, of course, but there's a whole lot of waste, including greenhouse gases like methane and CO2.
7: You're literally just almost obliterating everything and then just getting a small fraction of the product that really matters.
3: The story's wholly different with light, which the researchers deliver with a low-powered laser. Here's how it works. Dione uses nanoparticles, metal atoms arranged in a particular shape, like a prism. When she illuminates the particles, the laser light concentrates at specific places in that atomic lattice, at the tip, say, or along the edges. That pushes the electrons of the metal around in just the right way so they can help make or break bonds, precisely forging the desired molecule. It's a technique that Dione and one of her graduate students, Amy McEwen Green, are also applying to fertilizer, which is made by converting nitrogen gas into ammonia, a chemical reaction responsible for about 2% of all global greenhouse gas emissions.
9: Roughly 50% of the nitrogen atoms in your body and in my body came from food that was grown using synthesized fertilizer.
3: Assuming the light that Dione's using is powered by renewables, she and her team can run the same reaction at room temperature and under normal pressure without any net emissions.
7: That is exactly what we are now trying to scale up.
3: Which Dione says may only be a few years off. When Dione was watching The X-Files as a girl, she never could have imagined her current field of inquiry.
7: I thought initially the only type of researcher you could be was one that researched the paranormal and aliens.
3: Now Dione's studying her own set of mysteries.
7: In many ways trying to see what can't easily be seen.
3: By shining a light on a new way of doing chemistry. Ari Daniel, NPR News.
5: You're listening to All Things Considered from NPR News. President Trump is using an unusual report from the Census Bureau to renew false claims of widespread illegal voting by non-citizens. NPR has learned the analysis that he's relying on has ties to a think tank aligned with Trump. And both data and election experts say that the report's conclusions are questionable. NPR's Hanzi Lo Wang has this report.
6: Many past studies and audits show illegal voting by non-U.S. citizens is incredibly rare. But in these final months before the midterm election,
10: we are releasing the results of a stunning investigation by the Department of Homeland Security.
6: President Trump and officials like Homeland Security Secretary Mark Wayne Mullen have been releasing a lot of numbers about non-citizen voting, with little details about how they were produced.
11: One thing that I love about numbers and I love about facts is they don't lie.
6: The latest number is over 24,000. That's how many non-citizens allegedly voted illegally in the 2020 presidential election, according to a highly unusual report from the Census Bureau. That number translates to less than 0.02% of more than 128 million voter records that this report says were compared with government files. But it doesn't say who at the Bureau did the comparing.
13: It doesn't mention which division produced it, who the authors were.
6: Amy O'Hara is a data scientist who once led the Census Bureau's research on matching data records to produce statistics.
13: It is light on details about the data sources that were used. And so I've got a lot of questions about how the matching was done.
6: Matching of different kinds of records, that's known to be an especially hard way to produce accurate numbers. In this case, the Census Bureau report used voter records from a firm called DataClear. Carolyn Carlson started the firm, and she says the voter file was part of a 2024 contract for improving surveys and the census.
14: Was there any indication that it would be used to look for non-citizen voting?
25: It is not in the 2024 documentation.
6: NPR has learned the report's analysis was not done by career civil servants, and the team behind it included individuals affiliated with the America First Policy Institute, a think tank started by officials from Trump's first administration. That's according to a Census Bureau employee who NPR agreed not to name because they fear retaliation at work. Spokespeople for the Bureau and the think tank did not respond to requests for comment.
26: I'm very concerned, very disturbed.
6: Robert Santos was director of the Census Bureau during the Biden administration. Santos has called for the Bureau to remove the non-citizen voting report from its website.
26: The scientific reputation of the Bureau has been beyond reproach. And as long as that document sits on the Census Bureau's website, that's no longer the case.
27: It is a confusing time for the public.
6: Misty Hegenis is a former Census Bureau economist. One of her research papers is cited in the report. But Hegenis says she wonders if the report went through the same layers of review and testing that are required for research from civil servants.
27: I think it is really hard for the public to trust what's coming out of the administration, the data that they're seeing. And I think it's more important now than ever to question what is coming out.
6: More reports on non-citizen voting may be coming soon from the administration. The Census Bureau's report calls itself a, quote, beginning analysis. And after the Bureau checks more voter records, Trump said on social media that the final number of alleged non-citizen voters in 2020 will, quote, explode. Anzila Wong, NPR News.

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2: 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I'm Arun Roth. Coming up, Orrin Lesmeister, a fifth-generation cattle rancher in South Dakota, reacts to the Trump administration's plan to import 300,000 metric tons of beef in an attempt to lower beef prices. That's just ahead. Tonight in local sports, the Red Sox are on the road against the Miami Marlins. First pitch is at 6:40. Now here's GBH's Dave Epstein with the weather.
3: We're going to see partly to mostly clear skies developing tonight. Temperatures in the 50s. Tomorrow, 75 to 80 with sunshine. We're in the lower 80s on Wednesday, also with sunshine. On Thursday, we'll see partly sunny skies. There might be a shower, a little breezy, a little more humid. Temperature in the lower 80s. For GBH News, I'm Dave Epstein.
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0: From NPR News, this is All Things Considered. I'm Adrian Florido.
1: And I'm Elsa Chang. President Trump announced Friday on Truth Social that the U.S. will import an extra 300,000 metric tons of beef for the next 90 days. That beef will not be subject to tariffs. Trump says that this foreign beef will be about 25% below market price in an attempt to make beef more affordable for American families. It's a move that some in the U.S. beef industry are calling disappointing. For more on this, we're going to speak again with Oren Lesmeister. He's a fifth-generation cattle rancher in Parade, South Dakota. Welcome back to All Things Considered.
2: Well, thank you.
1: So, Oren, you came onto our show last November to talk about the effect of tariffs on the beef industry. Tell me now, how are you feeling about this latest announcement from President Trump?
2: Well, I think I'm probably feeling just about the way every other cattleman in the nation is feeling right now. Again, a little betrayed. Like we've had the rug jerked out from underneath us all of a sudden. You know, and I understand what he is attempting to do again. Didn't work last time. I don't think it's going to work this time.
1: Well, tell me more about how you think this plan is not going to work. And by not working, you surmise, it's not going to make beef more affordable. Is that what you're saying?
2: Well, the two phases. One, I don't think it's going to make beef any more affordable for the consumer at the store. You mm-hmm. know, maybe a couple of pennies, maybe. But not what he's hoping, 25% reduction. That just won't happen. The other side of it is he's wanting us to rebuild our cattle herd. That's the second phase of his plan because of this. And that is not going to happen either because...
1: Wait, let me add some context to what you're saying right now, because the U.S. cattle herd, it is much smaller than in years past. In fact, it hit a 75-year low earlier this year, right? Which yep. has been a factor in higher prices. So you're saying that you do not think the president's plan is going to help you, cattle ranchers like yourself, rebuild your own herds in the meantime, because that's what President Trump is claiming is going to happen. You don't agree?
2: No, I don't. For the simple fact that with the prices, the way they're dropping on the futures markets and stuff, and what we're going to get less for our cattle come fall sell time here, you know, is just around the corner for a lot of producers taking their calves to market. Instead of retaining them back and making payments, your bank payments and note payments, we're pretty much going to have to sell everything we have to make payments now. Everything we're going to probably keep home, we'll end up in town so we can keep the bank satisfied.
1: Can you talk to me a little bit, Oren, how business generally has been for you specifically since we last talked last November?
2: For myself, I was able to sell my calves this spring and they did fairly well. I made margins. I covered my costs.
1: Okay,
2: but as
1: good.
2: The summer went on here, mm-hmm. between whether it's in the grain markets and or the cattle markets, you had a couple of opportunities, I'll say, to maybe lock in some pricing. If you didn't do it then and you've waited till now, things are going to get pretty grim.
1: And then connect the dots or paint for me the ripple effects that you see. When you say things are going to get pretty grim, what does that mean to the beef industry in the U.S. and what does that mean to American consumers who want to buy beef at the grocery store?
2: We're going to see this low herd count for a while. It takes 2 years from the time a calf hits the ground before it can have a calf of its own for a heifer.
1: Mm-hmm.
2: So this is nothing that happens overnight. Bottom line is we need cattle numbers.
1: Yeah. Well, you know, as we both have seen over the last year and a half of the Trump administration, tariffs have been imposed, sometimes then withdrawn, and then sometimes imposed again. And I'm curious, how have you felt as a cattle rancher about the president's policies and decisions when it comes to American ranchers? Do you feel like you're at all a priority right now?
2: I don't feel that way right now. I would like to say something different. I wish I did feel like he had us at the top of the list. I would say most of the farmers and ranchers have supported President Trump in the past. But right now, it you know, this is the second go around of this. You know, like you said before, we talked about this in November
1: mm-hmm.
2: with the diesel fuel prices, commodity prices the way they are. Now we're possibly in a trade war with Canada again. It just makes it tough because ag is one of the first things that gets hit hardest when tariffs and trade wars begin. And I don't know, I'm sick and tired of handouts, but that's about the only way we're surviving right now.
1: Oren Lesmeister, fifth generation cattle farmer from Parade, South Dakota. Thank you so much for joining us again.
2: Oh, thank you. Anytime.
0: After a year selling out stadiums from South America to Europe to Asia, the Puerto Rican superstar Bad Bunny returned home this weekend. His surprise announcement that he'd end his global tour with two final concerts in San Juan sent Puerto Ricans on and off the island scrambling for tickets online. I met Yara Vargas outside the stadium this weekend.
3: I'm from Puerto Rico, but I live in Arizona right now.
0: She was one of the lucky ones. Her sister snagged tickets. So even though Vargas had just flown home after visiting family in PR,
3: I used all my airline miles and here I am again.
0: It's island pride, she said.
3: It's the pride that we have that he has gone all over the world to represent us, for people to know our music, for people to know what Puerto Rico is about. And for him to close in Puerto Rico is incredibly special.
0: Gian Cordero, a university student, lives just outside San Juan in a neighborhood coping with Puerto Rico's many infrastructural crises. He often gets no running water or electricity.
4: Yesterday, I don't have electricity for like 4 hours. And then it came, and then it go back, and then it came, and then it go back. So it's really stressful, really, to live here.
0: He goes to lots of protests. Getting tickets gave him a joyful reason to join a crowd.
4: I think that's really important, and why this is for the Puerto Rican people, because we are having so much issues in our island, and this is the little feeling that as a society can we unite it, but unite it for happiness.
0: Anushka Dufresne was born and raised in New York. She said Bad Bunny's global success has changed her life as a Puerto Rican in the diaspora.
5: I've always said it quite proudly, but when I was younger, there was a bit of a desire to just be American. I'm from the Bronx. I'm a New Yorker. That was my identity because it was the safest. And now I can be proud to be Puerto Rican.
6: Puerto Rico.
0: Inside Puerto Rico's largest baseball stadium, under the wide-open Caribbean sky, with a massive Puerto Rican flag fluttering in the breeze, Bad Bunny began his concert with a message to his people.
6: Yo no puedo traerle el agua a los que no tienen agua. No puedo traerle la luz.
0: I can't return your water. I can't bring you electricity.
6: Yo lo que quiero hoy es traerle un poco de alegría.
0: What I want to bring you is a little bit of joy. And a reason, he said, to feel proud to be from here and to have hope and the strength to keep fighting for this island.
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11: President Trump's decision to slap harsh new tariffs on Canada has not gone over well north of the border.
12: The president wants to dominate us, wants to use trade as a weapon to corral us and to make us into something of a vassal state.
11: This is GBH's All Things Considered. With Elsa Chang and Adrian Florido, I'm Arun Roth. It's Monday, August 24th. Coming up, a study in the journal Nature sets a new record for the lifespan of lab-grown cells called organoids, clusters of human cells in petri dishes used as models of the human brain. Also this hour, Magdiela Mata takes us to Lynn, where mural art is inspiring young people.
13: The students really saw themselves reflected in the pieces, and we saw that engagement on the street.
11: More on the murals in Lynn and all the day's news coming up after these headlines.
14: Live from NPR News in Washington, I'm Ryland Barton. The Supreme Court has paused a lower court's ruling on President Trump's order to restrict mail-in voting for the midterm election. But as NPR's Hansilo Wong reports, the Postal Service is still blocked from following Trump's order.
15: It remains unclear what impact President Trump's order will have on mail-in voting for the midterms. The order calls for the U.S. Postal Service to get lists of eligible voters from states and deliver ballots only to people on those lists. USPS is a financial supporter of NPR. In June, a federal judge in Boston blocked key parts of Trump's order in the 23 states plus Washington, D.C. that sued. That judge found Trump overstepped a president's authority under the Constitution, which gives power to state legislatures and Congress to set federal election rules. The Supreme Court did not weigh in on whether the order is illegal, but it did approve Trump's request to pause the judge's June ruling on the directives for USPS. But the same judge in Boston recently issued a separate ruling that blocks USPS from following Trump's order across the country. Hansilo Wong, NPR News.
14: The Trump administration is pressuring countries to cut economic ties with Iran. As NPR's Michelle Kellerman reports, the Treasury Department calls it Operation Economic Outcast and warns that countries have to choose between the U.S. and Iran.
16: Treasury Secretary Scott Bessent says no one is above the reach of U.S. sanctions if they're helping Iran make money from oil or other key sectors. But he wouldn't spell out what countries could face secondary sanctions or when they might be punished.
17: We know who they are. They know who they are. So when the hammer of U.S. Treasury actions falls upon them, they will have no one to blame but themselves.
16: Asked why the U.S. is giving countries like China and other Iranian trading partners more time to respond to the threat of sanctions, Bessent said, quote, "Why would I want to blow up the global financial system?" Michelle Kellerman, NPR News, Washington.
14: President Trump's super PAC is spending hundreds of thousands of dollars in the final hours before polls close in South Carolina to support Darlene Graham for Senate. As NPR's Tamara Keith reports, Trump endorsed Graham, who's the sister of the late Senator Lindsey Graham.
18: MAGA Inc. is sitting on more than $400 million in campaign cash, but hasn't been spending it. Now the super PAC is injecting $827,000 in last-minute assistance to Darlene Graham for get-out-the-vote phone calls and text messages. Trump also held a rally for Graham last Friday, begging South Carolinians to get out and vote for her in what is expected to be a low-turnout special primary runoff against Republican Congressman Ralph Norman.
19: What I really want you to do is pretend, please, that I'm on the ballot. Just come and vote. It's so important.
18: The power of Trump's endorsement is also on the line. Tamara Keith, NPR News.
14: U.S. stocks drifted to a mixed finish today. This is NPR News.
11: From the GBH newsroom, I'm Arun Roth. Worcester police say they have recovered the body of a woman wanted in connection with the death of her police officer husband. Authorities have spent the last week searching for Karen Solomon. They considered her a suspect in the death of her husband, longtime Worcester police officer Kurt Solomon, who was found dead last week. At a news conference this afternoon, Police Chief Paul Saucier said the body, believed to be Karen Solomon's, was found in a wooded area not far from her home with a handgun nearby.
20: This is a preliminary identification. Forensically, this still needs to be vetted, but we do believe it's her.
11: The death of Kurt Solomon and the search for his wife have rattled the Worcester community. Karen Solomon was a prominent local advocate for first responders and their families. With the start of the school year coming up fast, Massachusetts Public Health Commissioner is encouraging families to look to the state for guidance on childhood vaccinations. Earlier this month, President Trump signed an executive order that pushes for fewer routine vaccinations for kids. Dr. Robbie Goldstein tells GBH News that Trump's order has no bearing on what is recommended here in the Commonwealth.
2: It doesn't change what vaccines are paid for by our state vaccine program or by health insurers here in Massachusetts. It doesn't change our insistence here in Massachusetts that we're going to use science and evidence to drive our recommendations.
11: Trump's executive order calls for a narrowing of recommended childhood vaccines from 17 to 11. Massachusetts is continuing to recommend the full slate of vaccinations. The Bridgewater Little League team that made their Little League World Series debut last week is returning home today. Bridgewater won this month's New England Regional Tournament, but they were eliminated from the Global Tournament in Pennsylvania on Saturday. The team's president tells GBH News they're scheduled to arrive back at their home field this hour, where they'll likely get a hero's welcome. The Little League World Series championship game featuring the international winner versus the U.S. winner will be held Sunday, August 30th. Rain turns to clearing overnight, lows in the 60s, expecting a mostly sunny day tomorrow with highs near 80. Right now, it's 81 degrees in Boston.
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1: This is All Things Considered from NPR News. I'm Elsa Chang in Culver City, California.
0: And I'm Adrian Florido in Washington. It's been almost a week since President Trump took to Truth Social to exclaim, with capital letters and an exclamation point, that Canada and the U.S. had reached a trade deal. That deal was not final, though. 3 days later, Canada walked away from the negotiating table. That led Trump to introduce new 50% tariffs on a broad range of Canadian imports over the weekend, and today he threatened Canadian autos with new tariffs. For his part, Canadian Prime Minister Mark Carney has said Canada will not back down and promised to match U.S. tariffs, quote, dollar for dollar.
22: Last spring, I warned that America is trying to break us so they can own us. And I promise that that will never, ever happen. We are keeping that promise.
0: By rejecting what he called a bad deal, Carney accepted that Canada now faces a trade war. Joining us to discuss this is Andrew Coyne. He's a columnist for The Globe and Mail in Canada. Mr. Coyne, thanks for joining us.
23: Good to be with you.
0: Let's start with the Canadian government's decision to reject this deal. Did it surprise you?
23: Not hugely. You always know with these kinds of negotiations that it's never final till it's final, and so it wasn't entirely surprising. I think people were perhaps more bewildered by why they had gotten so close to a deal, given the terms that had emerged. It sure sounded like we'd given up a lot and not gotten a lot in return. So I think he would have been facing some trouble if they had closed the deal.
0: Why did Canada end up walking away?
23: It was touching on issues that went way beyond mere tariffs. I mean, the tariff part was problematic enough. And then on top of that, and I don't have the chapter and verse on this, but according to the Prime Minister, there were demands made that would limit our ability to sign trade treaties with other countries and to trade freely with other countries. And that really touches so closely on sovereignty, and particularly it's our strategy in dealing with this president who is trying to weaponize our dependence in U.S. trade against us. Our strategy is to try to trade more with other countries. So to be told we couldn't do that was just clearly not going to be accepted.
0: What has been the reaction in Canada to Prime Minister Carney's decision to reject a deal with the U.S.?
23: Pretty universally supportive. Trade negotiations can be hardball. People understand that. People understand also that trade negotiations are usually about trade. They're usually about countries that would like to trade more closely with each other, but they have some sensitive sectors that they want to protect. In this case, I think the perception and the reality in Canada is that the president wants to dominate us, wants to use trade as a weapon to corral us and to make us into something of a vassal state. And that belief is very firmly held across all parties in this country, for the most part, and all regions of the country.
0: Even so, you know, Canadian businesses are going to be hurt by this trade war, by retaliatory tariffs on U.S. goods. How are industries feeling about being sucked into a trade war?
23: very apprehensive, and rightly so. The auto industry in this country, which is a huge industry in the large province of Ontario, is looking at a very bleak future with or without this deal. But I think even industry was reacting to the particular terms of this deal, saying we can't possibly accept that.
0: Carney gave a well-received speech at the World Economic Forum in Davos this year, and he talked about a rupture in the world order without mentioning the U.S. Directly. Now he is saying, in his words, America has changed. Is his willingness to stand up to Trump defining Carney as a politician, you think?
23: Yes, very much so. And this is a guy, you know, who worked at Goldman Sachs, studied at Harvard. He's part of the business community. He's not your typical, lefty anti-American, if anybody's trying to portray him that way. This is a guy who would like to get deals done. He's been a deal maker of one kind or another all his life. But I think he also understands the stakes for the country. And I think he understands that this is a moment when he has to lead and has to, summon the will of the country to deal with this existential threat. I think a lot of Canadians would say at this point they think he's rising to the challenge.
0: He's also alluded to Canada's recent efforts to untangle its economy from the U.S.'s, saying that Canada is stronger now than when the United States started this trade war. Is that true? Where does he see this going, and how does he get Canada to where he wants Canada to be?
23: Yeah, this is forcing us to confront an issue that's always been sort of somewhere in Canadian psyche, is how much dependence on the United States, how much exposure to the United States is too much. And I think for most of our history, people would say, look, there's a stable democratic republic to our south. Sometimes they don't pay enough attention to us, or sometimes they can be a little overbearing, but basically we can deal with them. But there is a real determination now to say we cannot be this exposed ever again.
0: Well, I've been speaking with Andrew Coyne, columnist with the Globe and Mail in Canada. Thanks for joining us.
23: My pleasure.
1: The U.S. Supreme Court has issued a new ruling related to an executive order that President Trump signed to restrict mail-in voting. A lower court had blocked key directives from Trump's order, and now the Supreme Court has paused that lower court order. Okay. NPR's Hansi Lo Wong is here to help break down what this decision means and does not mean. Hi, Hansi.
15: Hi, Elsa.
1: So now there's a pause, right, on the lower court ruling. I mean, following all this back and forth in the courts can be hard to follow. What is the main takeaway for listeners at this point in the litigation?
15: This is an interim provisional win for the Trump administration, but we should really keep in mind the Supreme Court did not weigh in on whether Trump's order is legal. And so far, this order has not directly affected mail-in voting. So the main takeaway here is this legal fight, it's far from over.
1: Great. Okay, so can you just remind us what Trump's executive order calls for?
15: Yes. Back in March, President Trump put out this order that would limit a way of voting that he himself has used in Florida. And Trump says he wants to stop illegal voting by non-U.S. citizens, which many studies have found to be extremely rare. Mm-hmm. And there are two key directives in this order. One calls for the Department of Homeland Security to develop lists of adult U.S. citizens in each state. And another directive is for the U.S. Postal Service. And I should note, USPS is a financial supporter of NPR. And under Trump's order, USPS is supposed to get lists of eligible mail-in voters from states and deliver mail-in ballots only to people on those lists.
1: Wait, but does President Trump actually have the legal authority to make those directives?
15: Most legal experts say no. And that's what a federal judge in Boston concluded back in June, that Trump's directives overstep a president's authority under the Constitution, because the Constitution gives the power of setting federal election rules to state legislatures and Congress. Mm-hmm. And the judge also found that USPS has no legal authority to control mail-in voting. So that was a ruling that applied to about half of the states plus Washington, D.C., and the Supreme Court has now put a pause on. But this month, the same judge in Boston

0: or time will tell. And I should point out the three liberal justices dissented.
1: And we're just weeks away from the start of mail-in voting for the midterms in some states. What should eligible voters take away from all of this?
0: You know, so far, Trump's order has not directly affected mail-in voting. This legal fight, like I said earlier, is far from over. And so right now, all eligible voters who can vote by mail, it is still on as an option. And we'll have to see how this all plays out.
1: That is NPR's Hansi Lo Wang. Thank you, Hansi.
0: You're welcome, Elsa.
2: Human brain development remains one of the most complex mysteries in biology. Often, scientists look to animal models to study this process. But lab animals, like mice, are not ideal for running experiments over many years or decades, or studying complicated disorders like autism or schizophrenia. Now scientists have found a new way around those problems by growing special structures called organoids, NPR's Rachel Carlson reports.
3: Organoids are tiny clumps of human cells. They're derived from stem cells, and scientists use them to study human brain development in the lab because they reveal a little more about how cells work inside the body. But organoids usually don't last very long. They typically die within months, maybe a year or two. That means they only show researchers very early stages of the human brain. But in a recent study in the journal Nature, scientists managed to make some organoids grow for 5 years. Dr. Go Li Ming is a neuroscientist at the University of Pennsylvania. She wasn't involved in the current study, but says this is the longest lifespan of organoids to date.
4: This is a technology breakthrough.
3: She says this means researchers could potentially use organoids in longer-term studies of human brain development. Andrea Beckel-Michener is the acting director of the National Institute of Mental Health, which funded grants that supported this research. She says the scientists found the organoids age similarly to cells inside a human body over the 5-year period, showing characteristics of a fetal brain, then a newborn, all the way up to a 4-year-old brain.
5: And they retain characteristics of cells that would be in a living brain of the same age.
3: The study authors also mixed cells of different ages and saw the older cells continued to look like older cells instead of assimilating with the younger ones. Meng says this means the cells seem to have some kind of internal clock.
4: Basically, they have a timestamp. They know what time or in what process they have been through.
3: Beckel-Michener says organoids don't replace the study of actual human brains. But she thinks this is a step towards using organoids to test drug therapies, gene therapies, and figuring out the right time in a cell's life for those treatments. Rachel Carlson, NPR News.
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8: This is GBH 89.7. I'm Arun Roth. Good to be with you. Coming up on All Things Considered, the proposed merger between Paramount and Warner Brothers continues to inch along, and GBH's Magdiela Mata takes us to Lynn, where murals are inspiring young people, just ahead. In local sports, the Red Sox are on the road against the Miami Marlins. First pitch is at 6:40. Now here's GBH's Dave Epstein with the weather.
9: There could be a sprinkle in a couple of spots early this evening, otherwise mostly clear. Temperatures in the 50s, but 60s in Boston. Sunshine for Tuesday. We're in the upper 70s to low 80s. We're back to the 50s and 60s Tuesday night and into the lower 80s on Wednesday for a very nice day. Thursday, a little more humidity. We're within a few degrees of 80. There might be a shower Thursday night. And then Friday, partly sunny, a little humid, mid-80s. For GBH News, I'm Dave Epstein.
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2: This is All Things Considered from NPR News. I'm Adrian Florido.
3: And I'm Elsa Chang. California's attorney general suddenly canceled a meeting scheduled for today about a proposed merger between Hollywood heavyweights. The $111 billion consolidation would join Paramount Skydance with Warner Brothers Discovery. Now, many people in the film industry want to block this deal, but now some are calling for a settlement. To make sense of all the latest twists and turns, we're joined now by NPR culture correspondent Mondelit Del Barco here in Culver City, California. Hi, Mondelit.
4: Hi, Elsa. It's so nice to be sitting next to you in the studio.
3: It is, face to face. Okay, so just remind us, Mondelit, why this merger has been so controversial.
4: Yeah, so actors, writers, and filmmakers are trying to block the proposed mega merger, and they believe that it would be disastrous for the film industry. Could mean thousands of lost jobs, fewer films are made, higher prices for moviegoers. And the deal faces an antitrust lawsuit filed by attorneys general from 12 states, including California, as well as litigation by the Writers Guild of America, the WGA.
3: Right. Okay. So what does the chairman of Paramount, David Ellison, have to say about all of that now?
4: Well, a few weeks ago, he wrote a New York Times op-ed saying he loves movies and he's committed to putting out 30 films a year with the combined studios of Paramount and Warner Brothers.
3: That's a lot.
4: Yeah, right? Well, actually, it's about the same as they do now individually. But now Ellison is apparently so put off by questions about its politics and these legal challenges that there's speculation he may move Paramount out of California unless the litigation is resolved by October 1st. That's when Paramount has to begin paying Warner Brothers shareholders $7 million a day. During a recent Politico summit in Sacramento, Paramount's chief legal officer, Macon Del Rahim, addressed the rumors that Ellison may move the studio out of Los Angeles.
5: His, I think, intent is to be committed to be California. There's a point at which where you have a duty, the fiduciary duty to your shareholders. You have to take a look at the business environment and look to see what's best for not only the community, the business, and ultimately, you know, go to a place where you're wanted.
3: I mean, presumably this threat to take Paramount out of Los Angeles has not gone over well, right? What's been the response?
4: Yeah, well, California State Attorney General Rob Bonta says it's an attempt to blackmail regulators. And during an interview with The Ankler, Bonta said Paramount seems to be grasping at straws.
6: You know, literally, I can imagine them in some war room being like, guys, we're getting our butts kicked. What can we do? How can we impose some pressure? Hey, maybe we should threaten to leave California. How about that? It really just looks desperate.
4: Bonta says he's open to a settlement if Paramount negotiates in good faith. A judge in Oakland has already set a trial date for March.
3: Wait, but what about the meeting that didn't happen today with the attorneys general and Paramount? Like, what was that supposed to be about?
4: Well, they were supposed to be meeting with Ellison and his team to begin discussing a possible settlement. But last night, Bonta called it off. And in a statement he shared with NPR, he said Paramount had leaked and misrepresented the alleged substance of the preliminary discussions. He said he'd be happy to meet again as soon as Paramount stops playing games.
3: And real quick, Mondelit, here in California, it feels like this whole case is now seeping into state politics. Can you explain like how you've seen that playing out?
4: California Governor Gavin Newsom says he'd like both sides to settle out of court with certain caveats. And so does Los Angeles Mayor Karen Bass. Both of them say they worry about Paramount leaving Los Angeles. For decades, it was a film and TV capital, but it's been losing production to other cities, other states, other countries. And you have to remember that Paramount Pictures is 114 years old, the very last of the big legacy studios left standing in the actual place called Hollywood. So moving to Tennessee or Georgia or Texas would be a really big deal.
3: Huge deal. That is NPR's Mondelit Del Barco. Thank you, Mondelit.
4: Sure.
7: This is GBH's All Things Considered. I'm Arun Roth. The city of Lynn is home to about 100 murals that splash colors and designs across its busy downtown. GBH's Magdiela Mata spoke recently with a group of young people recruited this summer to work alongside professional artists to make their mark on this North Shore city.
8: On a hot summer morning, a group of students, artists, and educators strap themselves into a lift and slowly ascend a brick wall, carrying spray paint and other supplies. Lynn student Habibatu Ba is part of a group spending 2 weeks painting murals in a program called Classroom to the Streets. The prompt for this year's murals was, "How do you deal with the hard times?" She answered, "By gift giving."
9: We went in the first day and we all made little cards for each other with a positive note or quote on it, and then we passed it to each other.
8: Classroom to the Streets was created last year by a nonprofit, Beyond Walls. For the last 10 years, the organization has brought artists from around the world to paint murals in Lynn, including a huge picture of a young man holding sneakers and another of a woman in colorful hair rollers. They also host walking tours to explore the art more closely. Beyond Walls founder Al Wilson says youth enthusiasm was what led to forming the classroom part of the program.
10: And the thing that we noticed on the tours was just how engaged the students were. Based on how we curated this art, the students really saw themselves reflected in the pieces, and we saw that engagement on the street.
8: The organization has now contributed about 80 murals to the city, helping to make Lynn known as a key player for public art in Massachusetts. Marissa Angeli, Lynn Arts and Culture Planner, describes the city as an outdoor museum, showing the history of this former mill city and the different realities of its diverse residents.
11: There isn't anywhere else in Massachusetts that I think even comes to mind as the same scale.
8: Raw Artworks is another Lynn-based nonprofit that has helped expand the city's creativity through youth work, art therapy, and installations. Rosario Ubiera Minaya is the executive director. She says the most important aspect of public art is a connection that they build.
12: Through the public art pieces, the message is that it gives young people kind of like an opportunity to be authors of the story that they want to tell over their city.
8: Ubiera Minaya says public artwork can also help the economy.
12: If they come in through the art, they stay for dinner and they buy in the shops.
8: Others say the program also provides an opportunity for students to see more options for their future. Cameron Reynolds is a Lynn art teacher and participant in the program.
13: Being able to show that to students, being like, people really get paid to do this and they get paid good money to do this. It's inspiring and it shows them that there's another path and they can explore a career in the arts.
8: Bob remembers walking through the city amazed at the building-sized murals around her. Now, the 17-year-old student is excited to be part of the process. And even more thrilling, she was able to work with an artist to create a mural that includes her own image.
9: I remember when we first drew, I was like, there's no way my nose takes up this big of a box. Like, it was crazy. It was surreal. But honestly, looking at it now, I'm so happy. I think I look great and everyone else as well who's in the mural.
8: The mural, now completed, shows people crafting at a wooden table surrounded by paper cups and art materials. Ba is amazed to have passerbys now look up and see her face. She's also recently got to show her mother what she helped create.
9: She was like, what, that's actually you? And, you know, I took pictures and I sent it to friends and family, and everyone's really excited.
8: The students helped complete 7 murals this summer, and now will be leading their own art tours, hoping to inspire more young artists. Magdiela Mata, GBH News.
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0: 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I'm Arun Roth. 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
6: In Denver, I'm Amy Scott, in for Kai Rizdal. It is Monday, August 24th. Good to have you with us. President Trump threatened to impose more tariffs on Canadian imports today after trade talks fell apart over the weekend. On Saturday, a 50% tax took effect on hundreds of Canadian imports, plywood, furniture, sports equipment, yes, including hockey sticks. Canada promised dollar-for-dollar retaliation, and now the Trump administration says it will raise tariffs on Canadian cars, trucks, auto parts, and steel starting in January. All caught up? Well, one Canadian export that has so far stayed relatively out of the fray is oil. Millions of barrels of Canadian crude are sent to U.S. refineries each day, a mutually beneficial relationship that may be starting to wear thin. Marketplace's Elizabeth Trovall has more.
7: The U.S. depends heavily on Canadian crude oil, much of it coming from Alberta's oil sands. Susan Bell is with Rystad Energy.
8: The U.S. imports, well, gosh, 4 million barrels a day of Canadian crude oil, and it comprises a very significant proportion of the heavy crude oil diet that the Mid-Continent refineries have gotten very used to.
7: A lot of U.S. refineries were actually specifically tailored to process the heavy crude that Canada produces. As for Canadian oil producers...
9: Well, you got to have a market to sell stuff in.
7: Charles Mason is with the University of Wyoming.
9: If they can secure contracts to deliver stuff to U.S. refineries, that's a very useful market for them.
7: Around 90% of their crude oil export market. These neighboring countries rely on each other, says Kevin Byrne with S&P Global Energy.
10: The U.S. providing Canada with security of demand. The U.S. is the largest consumer of heavy sour crude oil in the world, and Canada correspondingly providing security of supply.
7: But Canada's opinion of the U.S. has taken a turn, and that's led to more support for Canada to find other buyers of its crude oil, says Joe Calnan with the Canadian Global Affairs Institute.
11: I think that this mutual dependence on energy and Canada's sense of vulnerability to the United States on energy has prompted proposals for a few major projects that are explicitly meant to diversify Canadian energy trade.
7: He says there's a strong sense of anger and vulnerability that has shifted Canadian attitudes.
11: There's been renewed interest and openness to pipeline and LNG export projects, which is something that I never would have thought would happen, but is now, in the cards potentially.
7: While Canada and the U.S. may continue to mutually benefit from trading billions of dollars in crude oil, Canan says recent tensions are giving Canada motivation to build new energy relationships. I'm Elizabeth Trovall for Marketplace.
6: Elsewhere in geopolitics, the Treasury Department announced a new campaign to isolate Iran's economy with few specifics. Wall Street ended mixed. We'll have details when we do the numbers.

0: Between trade wars and actual wars pushing up costs throughout the economy, not to mention climate change, grocery prices are up about 3% over the past year. But things look a bit different at the number one seller of groceries, Walmart. In its latest earnings call, the company says it's rolled back prices on 11,000 items, including many food and grocery products. Cutting prices in this economy? Marketplace's Kaylee Wells explains.
1: As grocery prices zig, Walmart zags. Makes perfect sense, says Mark Cohen, who served as the director of retail studies at Columbia University before he retired.
2: They're taking advantage of an increasingly distressed consumer.
1: Because everything's getting more expensive, the electric bill, gasoline, home insurance. So Cohen says more people from higher and higher income brackets are joining the search to save money.
2: This is an opportunity for Walmart to capture consumers moving down market because they have less disposable income.
1: Walmart's also better positioned to cut prices than anyone else. For one thing, says Arun Sundaram with CFRA Research, they got a massive windfall this year.
3: They got, I think, nearly $3 billion of tariff refunds in Q2. Walmart said that they were going to at least use some of the tariff refunds that they were expected to get to lower prices.
1: On top of that, Sundaram says it helps that Walmart sells more than just groceries.
3: I call these like alternative revenue streams. These are very profitable, high margin revenue streams for Walmart, and they can actually take some of those profits and subsidize their core grocery business if they wanted to.
1: Kroger can't exactly rely on apparel and houseware sales to lower grocery prices like Walmart can. Since Walmart's also the biggest grocer in the country, it's got the whole economy of scale thing going on.
4: In addition to those operational efficiencies, just a lower cost of transportation, procurement, marketing, and all the operations of the business.
1: William Masters teaches food policy and economics at Tufts University. He says these price cuts won't last forever. He calls this a classic end-of-summer promotion.
4: The temporary price cuts are hoped to bring in customers away from competitors and to have those customers stick.
1: But the customers have to stick before Walmart starts raising prices again. Master says Walmart's strategy won't work if price comparison shopping is here to stay. I'm Kaylee Wells for Marketplace.

0: what's known as a starter home in this country is going through a bit of an identity crisis. As of June this year, in more than 200 cities in the U.S., an entry-level house cost $1 million or more. One solution that's gaining some traction is manufactured housing, which costs a lot less to build, but hasn't always been welcome in many communities. Julie Weil wrote about it for The Washington Post. Julie, great to have you on.
1: Thanks so much for having me.
0: People might have some outdated conceptions of manufactured housing. What do we mean when we talk about factory-built housing today?
1: There are many different housing products that can all be described as factory built. The houses that I went to see most recently in Santa Rosa, California, are what's called cross mods, where they're building the house in the factory and then they're shipping it, you know, on a truck across the state of California in this case, in two halves. They send half the house with the kitchen, you know, the refrigerator's already installed, the toilets are already in, the tiles on the walls, send them on a truck, lift them up on a crane, put them down on a foundation, and then they actually do tie them down to a permanent foundation, which is what makes it that cross mod. There are other manufactured houses that are more movable. Maybe they're on a permanent chassis. You can have a true mobile home. It's a wide variety of houses. What's common is they're built in a factory. They're not built on site.
0: And this is getting a new push because of affordability. How much cheaper is it to build, you know, half a house or two halves of a house in a factory and join them than, you know, traditional site-built or stick-built housing, as they call it?
1: It's much, much cheaper. It depends what you're building, of course. You can get into fancy finishes and get them to be pricier. But just looking at the average price of a manufactured home, it shot up in 2021, 2022, just like all housing prices shot up. But that means nowadays it's somewhere in the neighborhood of $100,000 to $150,000 compared to the $400,000 it might cost to build a comparable site-built home.
0: So advocates have been pushing for this for a long time, but it seems like, as you report, some new developments are popping up that are exclusively factory-built housing. Has something changed to make that more possible?
1: Yes, those developments are what's really very new. These standard suburban subdivisions where you're going to build the whole neighborhood in a factory, that's pretty new. The things that are changing are some changes that have made it slightly easier. It's still difficult, but slightly easier to get a mortgage for one of these houses, which is a huge barrier, and some zoning changes. Most communities in the country right now, you can't build manufactured housing on most lots, and that's starting to change. Virginia and Idaho passed laws this year that said anywhere you can build a site-built house, you have the right to put a manufactured house, and more communities are starting to legally allow these things.
0: Are these restrictions due to kind of the leftover stigma about manufactured housing? Where did that come from?
1: Yeah, communities started banning them decades ago because they thought they were less safe. They thought they were less energy efficient. They thought that they were ugly. And in many cases, all of those things were true. And you could still get a manufactured house today where those things are true, but you can also get a very high quality manufactured house today.
0: The new federal legislation, bipartisan legislation to promote home building, also includes some provisions for manufactured housing.
1: Yes.
0: What is that likely to do?
1: There are quite a few provisions in that law related to manufactured housing. Congress definitely wanted to give this industry a boost. Perhaps the most interesting part of the law when it comes to manufactured housing is that they got rid of a federal requirement that a factory-built home have a permanent chassis, that it's got the steel frame that you could always pick it up and put it on a truck. You don't have to have that anymore. So now they could bring it in by truck, remove it from the chassis, and put it down where it's going to stay forever, presumably. And that really opens up a lot of design options. It's much easier, for example, to build a two-story house if you don't have to keep this very heavy steel chassis attached. So that federal requirement might actually really open up the design of these things.
0: So you talked to some developers. I understand there's a big development coming near me here in Denver, something like 8,000 houses. Do you see this really taking off in the next few years as a result of these policy changes?
1: It's hard to say, honestly. If you look at how many manufactured homes have been built in recent years, it's held pretty steady at about 100,000 houses a year. There hasn't really been liftoff yet. And the industry folks are definitely saying there's going to be. They're saying we're allowed to build in more places now. People are finding it easier to pay for these. People are struggling to afford other homes. This is going to be our moment. But we haven't seen it yet.
0: And as cheap as these are to build, relatively speaking, I noted that the starter homes you looked at in California are still about $600,000.
1: They are. It's a pretty expensive community. They're selling these in the 600,000s, which is quite a bit less than the comparable homes near them. It's Santa Rosa, California, just north of San Francisco. And they actually, in the neighborhood, they have some variety where they're selling some of them as designated affordable homes below market rate. There's some modifications that they're saving some money on some of the houses.
0: All right. Julie Weil wrote about factory-built homes at the Washington Post. Thanks so much for sharing your reporting.
1: Thanks so much for having me.

0: Coming up,
1: we either give you a smiley face or a neutral face.
0: What? No frowny face? But first, let's do the numbers. The Dow Jones Industrial Average added 140 points, about a quarter percent, to finish at 53,417. The NASDAQ lost 200 points, three quarters percent, to close at 25,980. And the S&P 500 slid 21 points, three-tenths percent, ending at 76.52. You heard Elizabeth Trovall report on Canada's oil exports to the U.S. amid growing tensions between the two countries. Again, part of those tensions include President Trump's threat of 50% tariffs on all cars, trucks, and auto parts from our northern neighbors. Many popular car models like the Chevy Silverado and Dodge Charger are assembled in Canada and imported to the U.S. General Motors lost 1 1/10% on the news. Ford fell 3 4/10%. Stellantis dropped 3.5%. Kaylee Wells told us about Walmart rolling back prices to lure customers from competitors. Walmart shares gained 2 7/10%, but rival Target price matched, also gaining 2 7/10%. Bonds rose. The yield on the 10-year T-note fell to 4.70%. 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
0: This is Marketplace. I'm Amy Scott. Today, for the first time in more than a year, live cattle crossed the border from Mexico into the U.S. Not the border story you're used to hearing? Well, we used to import more than 1 million head a year from Mexico until worries about the spread of the screwworm parasite shut that down. The border reopening comes just after the president announced last week, without details, that he would be ramping up tariff-free beef imports. Marketplace's Caitlin Tan looked into what these changes could mean for prices at the meat counter.
6: There's a name for these cattle crossing from Mexico into the U.S., according to the University of Tennessee's Andrew Griffith.
7: Beef on the hoof, right? I mean, we're talking about beef on the hoof.
6: Live cattle that'll eventually be meat we eat. Before the border closed, these cattle from Mexico provided about 4% of the U.S. supply.
7: Which is, that's 4% is a pretty big number.
6: Especially when you consider how small our national cattle herd has gotten. But it'll take a while to ramp back up to those import numbers, and it'll take a while for the cattle coming in to go to slaughter.
8: We bring what we call feeder cattle in from Mexico for the most part, so in that 440 to 700 pound range.
6: Abby Grayman is with EverAg, a company that analyzes livestock supply chains. She says once they're here, those cattle have to fatten up to within about 3 times that range.
8: All told, anywhere from maybe 8 to 12 months from the time that that animal crosses the border to the time that they are actually going into the retail beef chain here in the U.S.
6: That could eventually lower high beef prices. So could importing hundreds of millions of pounds of processed beef over the next 3 months, which is what the president seemed to be suggesting he'll do.
9: That's a pretty short window. Hard to know if it will really happen, but if it were to, yes, that would help lower beef prices.
6: James Mitchell at the University of Arkansas says unexpectedly pumping the supply chain with imported beef will likely reduce live cattle prices this fall, which is when U.S. ranchers are weaning and selling.
9: And so if most producers are trying to sell their calves at a time of year when something like this gets thrown on them, it's just not great.
6: It would mean lower profits for ranchers during a drought. So there wouldn't be much incentive to grow the national herd to bring beef prices down for consumers. I'm Caitlin Tan for Marketplace.

0: It has been a hot, dry summer in much of the West, and that's further straining water supplies that were already depleted after the winter's record-low snowpack throughout the region. Here in Denver, the local water utility has responded by restricting when and how often residents can water their lawns and by setting up an online form for people to report violations. That's led to thousands of such reports from these citizen water cops. The goal was to cut consumption by 20% compared to the five-year average. But as of last week, the system had only hit about a 7% reduction. So we got Denver Water's Manager of Demand Planning, Greg Fisher, on the line. Welcome to the show.
1: Thanks for having me, Amy.
0: I understand you have an economics background, which is interesting because there's a sort of behavioral economics story here, which is how do you convince people to conserve, especially if you're not necessarily strictly enforcing this? Are you essentially relying on neighbors telling on their neighbors if they're overwatering?
1: Yeah, I think it really starts with communicating the conditions. And I think most people who live in the Western U.S. or the arid West already have an understanding of the scarcity of water. So really communicating that we are in a dry area, we are facing very dry conditions, and we're responding appropriately. And for the most part, we see our customers accepting that and coming along with that. But it really will come down to continuously educating people, reminding them what the rules are, and then just making sure that we back that up with warnings and fines when we need to.
0: I've read that some cities, including the neighboring city of Aurora, have turned to smart meters, you know, on every tap, basically, that alert the utility when people are using more than their share. Why hasn't Denver opted for the high-tech route?
1: Yeah, it's a good question. We actually are using some tech. So we are able to pair aerial photography with customer accounts, and we can communicate. We actually send in our customers' water bills how well they're doing from an efficiency level. So they're getting a pretty good signal, but that's based on monthly water use, and what Aurora and others that use that technology, they can see daily use. It's a big investment, and particularly for our customers. We serve a quarter of the state's population, which is about 250,000 individual customers. That would be a big investment for us. So we rely on different types of technology to communicate that and really make sure that we are enforcing water use and helping our customers stay efficient.
0: It's interesting. I'm thinking about those signs on the side of the road that tell you if you're speeding. Does that make a difference, right, if you just let people know, hey, you're using a little more water than you could be?
1: It does. We actually were talking about this in the last couple of days. We got a big influx of calls into our call center when those letters went out, and we either give you a smiley face or a neutral face. And those who got the neutral face are calling in far more frequently saying, what am I doing wrong? How can I change my water use? So it really does work. We're getting a lot more response this year because we're in a drought. So people are really interested in how to save more water.
0: Well, there's also a business angle here, which is that, you know, Denver Water is a nonprofit, but you still need to make revenue. When people are using less water, does that make it harder to run the business?
1: It does. You know, this is kind of our recession when we get into a drought and we know that we're going to make less revenue. So immediately you have to just change some things and cut costs where you can. When you look at this from a long-term planning perspective, we know we have droughts. So we really plan for times like this, and we can, both from a financial and a water standpoint, we can weather these things. And that's why you see us and other utilities acting quickly to reduce, because the financial impacts and water impacts of going to a worse series of drought restrictions, the impacts are much greater. So that's really what we're trying to prevent. We're also trying to protect the investment everybody's made in their landscape. So the more we can do this upfront and save, the better it is in the long term for customers and the utility.
0: What are your longer term strategies for you know, conservation, because, you know, at some point, just not watering your lawn isn't going to be enough.
1: Yeah, great question. And that's one of the things we are actually poised to do this year until we got into the drought. But we're really looking to make that big shift back to more native plants and water-wise plants. So bluegrass takes a heck of a lot of water. So we're really going to take a much closer look at getting rid of that, putting in more water-wise landscapes that really provide water savings and environmental benefits and water security. So that will be our focus in the future, is removing and replacing those landscapes when they're not used and don't provide any community value.
0: All right. Greg Fisher is Manager of Demand Planning and Efficiency at Denver Water. Thanks so much for your time.
1: Thank you, Amy. Nice to be here.
0: We're going to have more about Western water and the challenges we're all facing out here in the next few days. And you can hear more about solutions to a changing climate, including a whole series about water in the West on the Marketplace podcast, How We Survive.

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1: This final note on the way out today with a hat tip to Business Insider. Less than a month after LinkedIn introduced its new Seems Like AI Slop button, more than a million users have clicked it. And maybe it's working. The company's chief product officer, Hari Srinivasan, says posts that the company identifies as slop are getting 40% less views from just a few weeks ago. Wish that button was available in a lot more places. You can see how it might be abused, though, right? Amir Bibawi, Caitlin Esch, John Gordon, Noya Carr, Steve Mullis, and Stephanie Seek are the Marketplace editing staff. Kelly Silvera is the news director. I'm Amy Scott. Hope to see you back here tomorrow.

0: This is APN.
1: Hello, everyone. The PBS NewsHour is up next, but first from the GBH newsroom, I'm Arun Roth. Worcester police say they have recovered the body of a woman wanted in connection with the death of her police officer husband. Authorities have spent the past week searching for Karen Solomon. They considered her a suspect in the death of her husband, longtime Worcester police officer Kurt Solomon, who was found dead last week. At a news conference this afternoon, Police Chief Paul Saucier said the body believed to be Karen Solomon's was found in a wooded area not far from her home with a handgun nearby.
2: This is a preliminary identification. Forensically, this still needs to be vetted, but we do believe it's her.
1: The death of Kurt Solomon and the search for his wife have rattled the Worcester community. Karen Solomon was a prominent local advocate for first responders and their families. Massachusetts Public Health Commissioner Dr. Robbie Goldstein says families looking to the start of school in September should follow state guidance when it comes to vaccines for kids. His comments come after President Trump signed an executive order earlier this month calling for a narrower group of childhood vaccinations than was previously recommended. Goldstein tells GBH News the order has no relevance for what the state considers best practice.
3: I really am encouraging folks across Massachusetts to look to the Massachusetts Department of Public Health for our recommendations, which are evidence-based. Look to your pediatrician or your family medicine provider so that individual can talk with you about vaccines, the safety of vaccines, and the effectiveness of the vaccines that are on our recommended schedule.
1: Trump's order calls for 11 childhood vaccinations instead of the usual 17. Renters in Greater Boston will be double booked this September 1st. That's the date most leases turn over, and it's also the day of the primary election. In Massachusetts, having a lease that starts on Election Day is not enough to register in your new district. You actually have to be living there at the time of registration, and the deadline to register for the September primary was this past Saturday. Shanique Rodriguez with the nonprofit Massachusetts Voter Table says it's one reason the state sees lower turnout in primaries.
4: Voting should not be based on specifically your ability to stay at one location. The fact that they can't put down roots anywhere is an issue that's likely on the ballot and something that elected officials need to solve.
1: Rodriguez says impacted renters who are moving into new voting districts should cast their ballot at their old locations. Rain expected to clear overnight with lows in the 60s, mostly sunny tomorrow with highs near 80. Right now it's 78 degrees in Boston.
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9: Good evening. I'm Jeff Bennett. Amna Nawaz is away. On the NewsHour tonight, President Trump promises more tariffs on Canada after trade talks break down. The U.S. threatens new sanctions on countries doing business with Iran now that the military conflict is in a stalemate. And new reporting details how President Trump directly intervened in the government's lawsuit against the entertainment giant Live Nation.
10: There's still a feeling that there could have been a lot more that was gotten from the company than what the DOJ was able to get them to agree to.

0: Major funding for the PBS NewsHour has been provided by the ongoing support of these individuals and institutions, and friends of the NewsHour, including Leonard and Norma Klorfine, and the Judy and Peter Bloom Kovler Foundation.
1: A life with impact, in this moment and into the future. 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
0: Friends of the NewsHour, including the Carter and Melissa K. Fritz Charitable Trust, dedicated to the pursuit of truth, and Margaret and John Ruttenberg. 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
1: Welcome to the NewsHour. The trade war between the U.S. and Canada is intensifying after negotiations broke down over the weekend. President Trump announced today that tariffs on Canadian-made cars, trucks, and auto parts will rise to 50% at the start of the new year, part of a broader round of 50% tariffs covering $28 billion in Canadian goods. The president defended the move on social media, writing this: Canada has been ripping off the United States of America for years. Their ridiculously high tariffs on our farmers and farm products has made life impossible for these great American patriots. Now, over the weekend, Canadian Prime Minister Mark Carney said his country had been preparing for a fundamental shift in its relationship with the U.S., which it no longer views as a reliable partner.
2: Our government understood before many that America would transform all of its commercial relationships, that it would put a series of tariffs on its closest allies and use economic integration as a weapon. We recognize that sometimes its signature was written in pencil.
1: The breakdown threatens to deepen the economic fallout on both sides of the border and raises new questions about the future of North American trade. For a view from Canada now, we're joined by Peter Armstrong, senior business correspondent for the CBC. Thank you for being with us.
3: Thanks for having me, Jeff.
1: And President Trump, as you well know, has long argued that Canada takes advantage of the U.S. when it comes to trade. What does the data actually show?
3: Yeah, I mean, it's an argument that really infuriates Canadians, because for the most part, that trade deficit that the U.S. runs is only because America decided to buy more safe, friendly, next door to them oil from Canada. Were it not for oil, there wouldn't be a trade deficit at all. And in fact, if you look at it and include services, so everything from consulting to software to digital streaming, that trade deficit shrinks to basically nothing. I think it's $40 billion at that point. So the argument that the trade deficit is what's behind all this, you know, economists will tell you, I run a trade deficit with my dentist. It doesn't make him a bad guy who's trying to rip me off. It means I use the services he provides and he spends my money somewhere else in my community, and it all kind of works out well.
1: When the president writes, we don't need Canada, they need us, economically, how accurate is that? Is Canada more vulnerable in this trade war than the U.S.?
3: I mean, yes, Canada is more vulnerable, but that doesn't mean this isn't being felt already by American producers, American businesses, American households and consumers, right? Like, just take the auto industry. The automakers in North America have paid out something to the tune of $110 billion in the last 18 months alone in tariffs and costs due to the disruptions. And we've seen a pretty significant drop off in U.S.-made cars coming to Canada. Canada is the number one export market for everything in the United States. It's the number one export market for cars as well. And a 27% drop off is mean, like, I think it's a $7 billion loss for U.S. automakers. And you know, you look at what else do they need? We provide an awful lot of the oil that gets turned into gasoline for American consumers, right? 25% of refinery throughput. Put another way, the oil that goes into a refinery to become gasoline, 25% of that comes from Canada. And so it's been this really helpful, really reliable, really friendly relationship for, you know, 60, 70 years. And the undoing of that, if that's in fact the goal, is to undo the economic ties between these two countries, is not going to come without pain for people on both sides of the border.
1: And that remarkable phrase from the prime minister that America's signature was written in pencil, given the depth of the U.S.-Canada relationship, what does it say when a Canadian prime minister is now publicly questioning whether the U.S. can be relied upon?
3: Well, a couple of things. You have to take into account the ferocious anger and sense of betrayal that I think a lot of Canadians are feeling right now. And it's not just this round of tariffs. It's not just the last round of tariffs. And it's not just the constant berating of we're going to turn Canada into the 51st state, or that they refer to the prime minister as governor, and these other sort of just disrespectful ways of treating your closest trading partner. But the cumulative effect of all of that really has weight. And then you have to think about the fact that what we're undoing here is the USMCA agreement that was signed into effect during Trump's last term. It's not like this was a deal that was made 40 years ago by some other, you know, a Democrat or somebody that he disagrees with. This was made by Donald Trump, by Jamison Greer, by American officials that are still part of this administration. And they said at the time, this is the greatest trade deal in history, and it was going to benefit everybody on both sides of the border. And then literally on day one of the administration, they came in and said, well, that deal's no good anymore. We want to restart everything. So you do have to wonder how much an agreement that we might have made would have been worth, and whether at the last minute or in 6 months or in a year from now, the terms of that agreement would have been torn up. So I do feel some sympathy for the prime minister trying to carve a way through all of that uncertainty to find a deal that's good for both economies, but especially for Canada, for his constituents.
1: The ferocious anger that you speak of when Carney describes what's happening in terms of approaching an economic war, is that how Canadians broadly see this rupture with the U.S.?
3: They do, absolutely. And to put it very plainly, again, it's not just the tariffs, and it's not just the threats of economic annexation or, you know, there's like today, the vice president of the United States referred to Canada as a state. This is not something that I think anybody in the United States would accept from any other country talking about your country. Nobody here is accepting it as something that should be reasonable or taken reasonably here in this part of the country. And, you know, they've taken lots of measures to push back. But the ones that seem to get under the skin of the administration the most are the two that have nothing to do with the federal government. It's the provinces that have taken American alcohol off the shelves of liquor stores in 8 of 10 provinces. And it's been a really grassroots move by Canadian consumers and households to not travel to the United States while these tariffs are in place. Both of those have come with enormous costs to tourism-heavy regions and to you know, California wines and Kentucky bourbons. And the more this goes on, I think the less likely it is that Canadians, even when those things go back on the shelves, and even when tourism is back to Canadians say it's okay to travel there again, I'm not sure how many will actually take up a glass of American bourbon or travel to the United States, given how disrespected and how angry and how upset they are with the way this administration has treated Canadian trade, Canadian businesses, and I think Canadian citizens.
1: Peter Armstrong, senior business correspondent for the CBC. Thank you for being with us.
3: Oh, you bet.
1: Today, the U.S. launched what the Trump administration is calling an economic D-Day against Iran. Operation Economic Outcast, as it's called, threatens tougher sanctions on countries that continue to trade with Tehran. It's a new campaign of maximum economic pressure as the administration tries to avoid returning to war while struggling to break Iran's grip on the Strait of Hormuz. Nick Schifrin has more.
4: In the Strait of Hormuz, with vessels mostly at a standstill and diplomacy in a standoff, today the Trump administration returned to economic pressure.
5: Economic engagement of any kind with this murderous regime will expose those responsible to the full reach of American power.
4: Those engagements include direct flights and financial ties. But mostly Iran's revenue is from oil, and 90% of Iran's crude exports are bought by China. President Trump has emphasized U.S.-China strategic stability. Today, Besant neither ruled in nor ruled out new Chinese sanctions.
5: No one is above the reach of U.S. sanctions.
4: Today, Iran's currency dropped to a record low, and Iranians are struggling from massive inflation. But Iranian leaders today threatened to block all the U.S.'s Gulf allies' oil exports, and they vowed military revenge.
6: We will retaliate in a seismic manner.
7: Meanwhile, today there are some efforts to restart diplomacy. Today, Pakistan's powerful army chief, General Asim Munir, visited Tehran. He has played a key mediator role, as has Oman, whose foreign minister will visit Iran tomorrow. For perspective on all this, we turn to Miad Maliki. He was born and raised in Iran, and until last year, he was associate director for sanctions targeting in the U.S. Treasury Department with a focus on Iran. He's now a senior fellow at the Foundation for the Defense of Democracies. Miad Maliki, thanks very much. Welcome back.
8: Thanks for having me.
7: It's the NewsHour. The U.S. has had sanctions on Iran for years. Why might this different version, new version of maximum pressure produce any different results?
8: That's a great question. I mean, it's accurate to say that Iran's economy, or Iran, has been subject to the most comprehensive sanctions in the history of sanctions. Since President Obama, when you had the secondary sanctions that was put in place, all the way until today, layers and layers of sanctions, all sectors of Iran's economy are subject to sanctions.

0: I think sometimes a threat can be more impactful than a tool itself. And I think what's been happening here is some engagement campaigns. I can imagine in the Treasury Department, there are country programs or research that have been done with for each country jurisdiction that is still conducts trade and business with Iran. And they have some engagement strategy, whether through direct engagements or in some cases, rolling out sanctions actions and then engage those governments or jurisdictions to enforce sanctions better.
1: When it comes to the UAE, how important is it that that country, which has given Iran an economic lifeline for many years, follow through on not only the threats today, but what they promised last week, which was to cut off trade with Iran?
0: Well, that's the key on the announcement from UAE's Ministry of Foreign Affairs. So if you look at where the naval blockade, the U.S. naval blockade lines are, it's really outside the Strait of Hormuz. So what remained within the Persian Gulf was its trade and commerce between UAE and Iran. It's really an economic lifeline for Iran to get gasoline, to get goods and services and access to the financial sector in UAE. And most importantly, the exchange houses that Iran really uses to get U.S. dollars and also get access to the revenue from oil from China, that some of which are moved to UAE. So now with UAE's decision, you can imagine how these naval blockades, the line of naval blockade, are now extended within the Persian Gulf. Now, the announcement by UAE's leadership alone can really lead to some de-risking in UAE's exchange market. Even if they're not, there's no meaningful enforcement, that message itself can probably deter a significant level of exchange activities that Iran does in UAE.
1: When it comes to Iranian revenue, though, as I pointed out in the piece, it is China. Right. 90% of Iranian oil exports go to China. Explain how the sanctions announced today are supposed to help stop Beijing from that. But crucially, do we have any indication that President Trump is willing to sanction China?
0: Well, that's a big question. I think at the end of the press conference that Secretary Bessent had, a question was, what are you doing as far as banks? And he said, well, we'll have one bank by the end of the week. And he also said he doesn't want to blow up the financial economy or financial sector. I take that as Treasury Department is not there yet to go after a major bank.
1: And especially a bank in China.
0: Absolutely. I mean, Chinese banks are larger than U.S. banks. I mean, these are major backbone of the trade between China and the U.S. and global economy. And 80% of that trade goes through U.S. dollars. So what happens here if you have about 500,000 barrels of oil a day that the Chinese are purchasing from Iranians. That's
1: despite
0: a major drop.
1: Sanctions, that's
0: despite
1: point, right.
0: Sanctions. That's a major drop from 1.5 million barrels to 500,000 barrels a day. So they're complying with sanctions. Or there's some level of fear of the sanctions already in China. I think what Secretary Bessent is hinting at, engagement with these banks to make sure that the revenue from Iran's oil sector to China, they stay in China and they're not leaked out of these banks to the Iranian regime.
1: You and I have been talking about maximum economic pressure on Iran for many years. You were the author of some of the sanctions. But bottom line, there are experts who say this isn't going to change Iranian behavior, that Iran can take the pain of economic sanctions, even if China or the UAE cuts them off, and that will still not produce the results that the U.S. wants.
0: Well, the Iranian regime will take the pain at the expense of the Iranian people. That's what they do. But the pressure is building up domestically. Now, what I would say is let's go back to the 80s. I mean, I think historically, you can see how the Iranian regime from the 80s on, they've only responded to pressure. You know, in the 80s, after 8 years of Iran-Iraq war in 1988, Ruhollah Khomeini, then the supreme leader, after 8 years of promising victory in that conflict, after facing major economic pressure, defeat on the ground or militarily, agreed to accept the ceasefire and gave up and had the chalice of poison.
1: So bottom line, you do think that this pressure will work and could get Iran to a ceasefire?
0: It depends on the level of enforcement, right? If you see a meaningful enforcement, then we might get to a point that the regime is going to have to accept, as they have historically.
1: Mm. Miad Maliki, we'll have to leave it there. Thank you very much.
0: Thanks for having me.

0: We start the day's other headlines with a wildfire emergency in the West, a blaze that's raging just outside of Reno. That's Nevada's largest city outside the Las Vegas area. Tens of thousands of people have been urged to evacuate, and firefighters are still trying to bring the fire under control. Stephanie Tsai reports.
1: Tonight, above the glow of Reno's lights, a far more ominous glow.

0: hillsides in flames. A massive and menacing wildfire is burning just miles outside the major city. The fast-moving Hawk Fire ignited northwest of Reno on Saturday and has already scorched about 25 square miles.
1: Boy, the smoke is bad. Oh. Look at the visibility.
0: The fire was 27% contained as of today. At least seven people have been injured in the fire, including three first responders.
2: With this wind, listening to the fire, watching them as they've done this fire and many others, it just takes that little breeze and that one ember.
0: Firefighters are battling 90-degree heat, strong winds, and dry tinder brush as they try to get a handle on the fire from the ground and the air. Nevada's governor has declared a state of emergency and deployed the National Guard to assist some 800 fire personnel.
3: Tons and tons of children.
0: Shelters have filled up as tens of thousands of people have been forced from their homes. Schools were closed to keep evacuation routes clear.
4: Exit all the way out.
0: Many were urged to stay away for several days because shifting winds are making the fire unpredictable.
5: Oh my gosh, I'm still scared to death. It's like, you don't know if the winds are going to shift and it's going to get worse, you know, so you're just kind of, I got all my stuff in my car and in his car.
0: Fire officials say an investigation into the cause of the Hawk Fire is ongoing. They say it is the third human-caused wildfire in the area in just the past 2 weeks. Many residents say they're devastated and concerned that the fire could spread to more neighborhoods on the edge of the city.
6: To a lot of people around here, this is their entire livelihood. This is their entire life they built for years and years, and we've never seen a fire like this.
0: Dozens of homes have been lost, but the full scale of the damage is not yet known. For the PBS NewsHour, I'm Stephanie Tsai.
7: Meantime, roughly 45 million Americans are under extreme heat alerts today as parts of the South are facing a prolonged and dangerous heat wave. The most intense conditions are expected across the Southwest and Southern Plains states. Forecasters are expecting triple-digit temperatures, with records likely to fall in the coming days. While in Hawaii, the National Hurricane Center says Tropical Depression Moke is expected to bring heavy rain and strong winds as it passes to the south. Hawaii is still recovering from Hurricane Lala, which battered the Big Island just over a week ago. The U.S. Supreme Court today cleared the way for President Trump to move ahead with his executive order restricting mail-in voting, though it's unclear how much of the plan can be put in place before the November midterms. The order directs the administration to create lists of U.S. citizens and requires the Postal Service to obtain lists of eligible voters from states to deliver mail-in ballots only to those people. The ruling could still face additional legal challenges, and with some states set to begin sending out mail ballots within weeks, the administration has little time to put major changes in place. President Trump has long criticized mail-in voting, repeatedly claiming it leads to widespread fraud despite evidence to the contrary. He has also voted by mail himself, including in this month's Florida Republican primary. Turning now to the war in Ukraine, the UK and France pledged increased support today as the country marked its 35th Independence Day. In a video released for the occasion, Ukrainian authorities showcased the country's drone technology and other military hardware. European leaders were also on hand. On his first overseas trip since taking office, British Prime Minister Andy Burnham pledged to help Ukraine produce long-range missiles. Ukrainian President Volodymyr Zelensky also delivered remarks, calling for continued support from abroad and unity at home.
8: We are not asking you to fight for us. Give Ukraine everything it needs to stop this war, to stop it faster than Putin can start the next one. To prevent that, we must act together.
7: Meantime, both Russia and Ukraine continued their attacks today. Russian officials say three teenagers were killed when a Ukrainian drone hit this building in the southern Russian city of Krasnodar. And authorities in the Odessa region say a Russian attack on warehouse facilities there injured at least five people. The Pentagon says it struck a boat in the eastern Pacific, killing two people it accused of trafficking drugs. The strike on what officials called a low-profile vessel operating along established narco-trafficking routes was the first to be announced in about 2 months. And it comes as the Trump administration has said it wants to extend military operations to land targets in Latin America as well. At least 210 people have died in dozens of such attacks since U.S. forces started their offensive nearly a year ago. Critics have questioned the legality of the strikes. In Illinois, former sheriff's deputy Sean Grayson has died 6 months into a 20-year prison sentence for killing Sonia Massey, a black woman who had called 911 for help. His lawyer confirmed his death but provided no additional details. The 32-year-old had been diagnosed with colon cancer, and last month his application for an early medical release was denied. It's not clear whether the cancer contributed to his death. Body camera footage showed Grayson shooting Massey in her home in July of 2024. Her killing sparked nationwide protests and led to changes in how Illinois law enforcement hires officers. The Trump administration is moving to codify a new fee for H-1B worker visas that costs more than $103,000. In a filing today, the Department of Homeland Security said some of the revenue would be used to help fund the nation's immigration courts and ICE. Earlier this summer, a judge in Massachusetts struck down a similar temporary fee. The H-1B program allows U.S. companies to hire tens of thousands of foreign workers each year. President Trump has argued it takes jobs away from Americans, but many companies say it's needed to recruit top talent, especially in tech and research. Well, stocks on Wall Street started the week mixed. The Dow Jones Industrial Average managed a gain of about 140 points, but the NASDAQ fell 200 points on the day. The S&P 500 fell further back from its recent records. And longtime television actor and singer Shelley Fabre has died. She found fame as a teenager in the late 1950s, playing Donna Reed's daughter on The Donna Reed Show, seen here on the far left. Fabre also appeared in three movies with Elvis Presley and had a music career of her own. Her 1962 single Johnny Angel was her biggest hit, rising to number one on the Billboard charts. Fabre found success later on the sitcom Coach, where she earned two Emmy nominations. In a statement, her family said she'll be remembered as a source of love, strength, laughter, and comfort. Shelley Fabre was 82 years old. Still to come on the NewsHour, we speak with the editor of a military newspaper who was fired after reporting on the conditions aboard the USS Lincoln. Tamara Keith and Amy Walter on South Carolina's Senate runoff. And Richard Russo discusses his new novel about the places we leave behind.
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7: The Wall Street Journal is reporting new details about President Trump's role in a major antitrust case against Live Nation, the concert giant that owns Ticketmaster. Justice correspondent Allie Rogan has more.
9: The Department of Justice spent more than a decade building a case accusing Live Nation of illegally dominating the live event industry by thwarting competition to keep ticket prices high and restricting artists' access to live venues. But according to a new Wall Street Journal investigation, the president urged senior officials at the DOJ to settle the case just days before it was set to go to trial. It came shortly after the president met with the company's CEO in the Oval Office. Attorneys general from 33 states and D.C. had joined the lawsuit, and despite the settlement, most refused to sign on to it, saying the terms were too favorable. In April, a jury in the state AG's case found the company illegally monopolized the ticketing market. For more, I'm joined by Wall Street Journal investigative reporter Rebecca Ballhaus. Rebecca, thank you so much for joining us. What did you and your colleagues reporting reveal about President Trump's involvement in this case?
10: Yeah, so as you said, this was an incredibly unusual case. It's a case that was first brought by the Biden administration. And when it's announced in 2024, then Attorney General Merrick Garland says it's time to break up Live Nation and Ticketmaster. And when Trump comes into office, his first spring in March 2025, it looks like he's poised to kind of keep up that pressure on the industry. He announces this executive order that's aimed at cracking down on the concert industry, specifically targeting ticket scalping and exploitative pricing. So it looks like, you know, the pressure's on and that he's not going to sort of reverse course on what the Biden administration has been doing. And then, you know, we see the DOJ and Live Nation spend months and months exchanging settlements, negotiating. Live Nation for months can't even get in the door with the DOJ. They can't even get a meeting. And then finally, their CEO sits down with Trump in the Oval Office just days before the trial is set to start. And our reporting shows that after that, Trump makes the call to the DOJ and says, settle this case. And by that, the end of the day, that Monday, the first day of the trial, Live Nation's lawyer tells the judge that they all but have a deal for a settlement. And that's hashed out in the next couple of days.
9: Stunning 180 degree shift. This is a playbook that other individuals and companies have followed when they are trying to appeal to President Trump directly, when they're facing lawsuits. So what sort of tactics did you find that Live Nation employed to curry the president's favor and get him to intervene in this way?
10: Well, so I should say here, the meeting with the president in the Oval Office with the Live Nation CEO, Trump had actually called that meeting to discuss the Kennedy Center, which, you know, at that point was a real fixation of his. He wanted to improve bookings at the center and wanted Live Nation's help on how to do that. And so he had asked the CEO to come and meet with him to discuss that. And then over the course of that meeting said, you know, something to the effect of, how's the case going? Has it been resolved yet? And we understand that the CEO told him, we've been having these talks with DOJ, but they failed and the trial is starting Monday. So that's one piece of it. You know, they certainly were able to get on the president's radar, but it's not our reporting that they arranged this meeting for this express purpose. What we do know that they did is that they had, months before the trial started, hired a set of lawyers from Sullivan and Cromwell who were also representing the president in his two New York appeals. And so in December of 2025, they had hired that law firm to take over their settlement talks with DOJ. And one of the reasons why we understand they hired Sullivan and Cromwell is because they had these connections with DOJ leadership.
9: And when you went to the Department of Justice for response, what did they say, given how unusual this type of intervention from the commander-in-chief is?
10: So the Justice Department didn't acknowledge the reporting in our story regarding the president's intervention in this case and his call to the DOJ. What they did say is that, you know, they were able to get more from the company earlier than if they'd gone through this trial process. But what I did find really notable was Live Nation's response to our reporting. And what they said is that if you can't get a meeting with the antitrust division, which they spent several months trying to do, you have every right to go over their head to senior DOJ leadership, as we saw they did in this case. And so I think it's a really interesting example of a company kind of owning using some of those levers. While they're not acknowledging going to the president directly and saying that that was a part of it, they are saying that they appealed over the heads of the antitrust division, which is something that would have been very unusual in previous administrations.
9: As we mentioned, many state attorneys general declined to sign on to this settlement because they thought Live Nation got off too easy. They moved forward with their own case. We know that a jury has decided against Live Nation, but between that case moving forward and this settlement, where does that leave Live Nation today?
10: Well, I think certainly more in limbo than it had hoped for when it reached this settlement with DOJ. I think the hope was certainly that states would sign on and that this would kind of end the trial and end the case. That's not how it played out. And instead, now they're facing, you know, the judge is going to have to decide on the state's request to ask Live Nation to sell off Ticketmaster. And so the remedies in that case have yet to be decided.
9: Rebecca Wallhouse with The Wall Street Journal, thank you so much for joining us.
10: Thanks for having me.
7: A Justice Department spokesperson told the NewsHour today, in part, the Journal's account of how this resolution came together is, in material respects, categorically false. The department stands behind this settlement and the many lawyers who negotiated it. Now to the leadership upheaval at Stars and Stripes, the newspaper that has served American troops for generations. Its publisher was fired, and its editor and one of its reporters were removed as well. The turmoil has raised new questions about the future of a publication with an unusual mandate. Stars and Stripes is funded in part by the Pentagon, but is protected from military censorship and editorial control. Eric Slavin was its editor until last week, and he joins us now. Thank you for being here.
11: Thank you for having me.
7: So let's start with what happened. On Friday, you received a separation notice from Stars and Stripes. What reason were you given for your firing?
11: It didn't actually come from Stars and Stripes. It came directly from the Pentagon. But I was told that I was being receiving a notice of proposed separation for insubordination. And it cited a CBS interview that I did where I said that hypothetical censorship would be a personal red line.
7: So you were fired for saying that censorship is bad?
11: Essentially, yes.
7: This comes amid a broader shakeup. The Pentagon fired the publisher after he announced his retirement. You were let go, as was a Middle East reporter. In April, the Pentagon fired the ombudsman for the newspaper, whose job had been to safeguard editorial independence. Do you see all of this as connected?
11: Yes, I do. Going back to January the 15th, that's when we first saw a tweet from the Pentagon's press office, which is coordinated with the rescission of the Code of Federal Regulations, which spelled out a lot of the freedoms that were guaranteed to Stars and Stripes. At the same time, there was a leak to a friendly news organization, to the administration, that talked about getting rid of our overseas reporters and replacing them with military reporters. So I think there were plans.
7: And days before your separation, Stars and Stripes published significant reporting about the problems aboard the USS Lincoln. Your firing notice doesn't mention that story, but do you have any evidence that reporting played a role in your dismissal?
11: You know, as you said, it wasn't in the statement. I can tell you that on August the 11th, Stars and Stripes was the first to break a lot of the details that came about aboard the USS Lincoln. And I'm very proud of the reporting that we did. It, you know, it's a fundamental benefit for U.S. service members to be able to have that kind of credible reporting. Now, the administration didn't single out Stars and Stripes, but I know there were certain people within the administration who did voice displeasure with the reporting about it. So my separation came about 10 days later. As I said, it doesn't cite that. Those are the facts.
7: I want to pick up on something that you said about members of the military being able to rely on Stars and Stripes for credible reporting. For viewers who might not know about this media organization, explain how it's different from any other news organization covering the military.
11: So Stars and Stripes exists at many different overseas bases, and Stars and Stripes will cover the kinds of stories that nobody else really has the interest or the bandwidth to cover, because nobody else is going to look into the cost of housing for service members at a small base in Poland or the barracks in Germany or a high school basketball game between two schools on military bases. We cover these kinds of things because we know there's an audience for it and we know that nobody else will.
7: At the same time, you have the Pentagon providing roughly half of Stars and Stripes funding. There is this question some people might ask, why shouldn't Pentagon leadership have some say over the publication?
11: Well, the Pentagon already has its own public affairs wing. What Stars and Stripes brings is unique, and ultimately I think it's great for the morale of service members when they can look at something and say, yeah, this is credible, this reflects my lived experience, and it's not something that's coming out of a public relations arm. It's something real.
7: We were just looking at this extraordinary montage of people reading your paper, your former paper, Stars and Stripes, over the generations. As you see it, where is the legitimate line between oversight and interference with independent journalism?
11: Well, Stars and Stripes has to remain independent of the military chain of command. Its editorial content must remain that way for it to be credible. And that's something that General Dwight Eisenhower said in World War II, he said, this is the soldier's paper, do not interfere. And that has been the tradition of Stars and Stripes, and I certainly hope that it can continue in some way.
7: Eric Slavin, thank you for being here and for sharing your story.
11: Thank you.

0: Tomorrow, Republican voters in South Carolina will replace the late Senator Lindsey Graham on November's ballot in a runoff between his sister Darlene and Congressman Ralph Norman. Reporter Gavin Jackson of South Carolina ETV has the story.
1: Thousands turned out Friday in Myrtle Beach to hear from President Trump as he rallied for his hand-picked successor to the late Senator Lindsey Graham, his sister Darlene, in the final days of a condensed campaign sprint that went from 10 candidates 2 weeks ago to Graham and 5th District Congressman Ralph Norman. She sees her outsider status as a positive, but it also comes with some negatives, like on the debate stage last week.
2: Senator, are Taiwan and the South China Sea national security issues for the United States? If so, why?
3: I'm just going to be honest here. I'm not that informed on national security, so. But I do support the military.
1: On Friday, Graham continued to downplay the comments.
4: The critics say I shouldn't run for the Senate. They say I'm not a politician. You know what I say? Guilty as charged.
1: Trump was asked about her performance before heading to South Carolina on Friday.
5: She is a terrific woman who answered. I watched that. I thought it was a very honest answer, actually.
1: Friday was also the last day of early in-person voting, and Graham supporters weren't too concerned over her debate response.
6: It's not something she's been involved with her whole life as far as foreign policy and stuff. But, you know, we got a lot of people in Congress and the Senate that's probably a little dumber on things than she is. That's how I feel.
7: Politicians don't know everything when they walk into office, and I think that's a legitimate answer to know your limitations.
1: Norman, Graham's opponent, served in the State House for years, then in Congress since 2017. Norman is a member of the far-right House Freedom Caucus and garnered statewide name recognition after coming in third during the June gubernatorial primary, and he classified Graham's response differently.
8: You don't have to be an expert, but you have to explain your positions and your overall opinion, and she just didn't do that.
1: Whoever wins Tuesday will face off against Democrat Annie Andrews in November in this solidly Republican state. For the PBS NewsHour, I'm Gavin Jackson in Myrtle Beach.
0: We turn now to the political fallout from the stakes in South Carolina and the November elections to new reporting about a private meeting involving the president's son-in-law and the top House Democrat. Let's welcome in our Politics Monday duo. That's Amy Walter of the Cook Political Report with Amy Walter. And Tamara Keith of NPR, it's always great to see you both. We are going to work our way to this South Carolina Senate race, but I want to start with this Supreme Court ruling today, Amy, allowing President Trump to begin carrying out parts of his executive order restricting mail-in balloting. There are, as we sit here, more questions than answers at the moment. But based on what we know, what does this mean for voters heading into November?
9: Yeah, I mean, I think it sows some confusion, because it is true there are other injunctions that still need to be worked through. Now, I've talked with somebody who does a lot of work with election administration, who at least up until this most recent ruling had said, I just don't think that the federal government is going to be as engaged in the running of elections as it seems to be at this moment. But if you are a voter and you hear all of this information coming back and forth for you, you may be concerned about whether or not your ballot is actually going to be counted. And that is a major issue.
0: Absolutely. All right. So let's talk about the South Carolina Senate race. President Trump's pick, Darlene Graham, she faces a real fight tomorrow. Tam, you've been reporting on this. What can you tell us?
10: Well, I can tell you that President Trump's super PAC, MAGA Inc., just dropped more than $800,000 to help get out the vote for Darlene Graham. This is notable. MAGA Inc. has something like $400 million cash on hand. They have not spent it on pretty much anything all year long. One of the big questions of this midterm is, will MAGA Inc. ever spend any money? And now we have an answer. They're spending a large sum of money for Darlene Graham. And that is just another indication that she needs the help, and that the president had this rally on Friday night where he said, just pretend I'm on the ballot. Just act like you're voting for me, which I think is basically his midterm message to Republican-based voters. But in a way, he is on the ballot because his endorsement, the power of his endorsement is on the line.
0: Yeah, and what's so interesting about this race is that Ralph Norman, he's not running some anti-Trump campaign. What he's saying is, hey, look, I'm MAGA too. I'm with Donald Trump too. But you don't have to take Donald Trump's choice.
9: Well, he has two arguments. That's fair. If you are Trump, your argument against that would be, well, really, how loyal are you to me, Mr. Norman? You endorsed the a candidate, Nikki Haley, who was the former governor of South Carolina, over me.
0: Yeah.
9: Yes, they go way back. Over me in 2024. Mm-hmm. So if you're looking for the loyalty piece of this, and that's, let's be really clear, when the president is giving an endorsement, it's more than just he wants to show how much sway he has over voters in these races. What he's really suggesting is, I want somebody who's going to be loyal, not necessarily to the party, but to me, the person. And I know a lot that Darlene Graham, even though it's not Lindsey Graham, would be personally loyal to me in a way that I can't guarantee that Congressman Ralph Norman would be, who is famous for, Norman, during his time in Congress, being sort of a contrarian, voting against leadership, being part of the House Freedom Caucus. So if that's what you are looking for as the president, which he's always looking for somebody who's going to be loyal to the man, President Trump, then Darlene Graham would be the easier and better choice for him.
0: Well, in an unusual bit of midterm maneuvering, you've got the House Democratic leader, Hakeem Jeffries, meeting with Jared Kushner, Donald Trump's son-in-law, informal advisor. They met privately in New York in recent weeks. This was first reported by the New York Times. And the meeting raises many questions. The obvious one to me is the White House starting to hedge against a Democratic majority next year?
10: What I find so fascinating about this is late last week, I spoke to a senior White House official and asked, what is your agenda? What is your legislative agenda? What do you want to be able to do if Republicans maintain control of Congress? And the answer was like, well, you know, the Save America Act, maybe. This is the voting-related legislation. There isn't this big, bold series of laws that the president is running on. There isn't this big, bold series of actions that they want Congress to take. This is a president who has done most of his governing through executive order and has done the bare minimum that he has to do with Congress. So the idea that the president himself is trying to forge a path forward with Democrats is kind of hard to believe that he personally would really want that.
0: Yeah. And there are those on the left, certainly people on social media, who seem to be, for whatever reason, upset with Hakeem Jeffries for taking this meeting, in part because he spent months presenting Democrats as a check on Trump.
10: Right.
0: Does privately meeting with Jared Kushner complicate that message?
9: Well, it could for some members of that coalition on the left, which says, you know, if the argument that Democrats are running on this midterm is about corruption and the ways in which the Trump family has benefited from the presidency, Jared Kushner obviously falls into that category. And there are many who believe on the left that what the Democrats should do if they take control of the House is spend most of their oversight power on President Trump and the deals that he and his family have cut. So that sort of undercut that message by sitting down with Kushner versus, say, sitting down with somebody who actually works in the White House or in the legislative staff.
0: And that's the thing. Jared Kushner does not hold a formal
9: Correct.
0: Government position, and yet he's the key guy, the top House Democrat, potential House Speaker, is sent to meet with. What does that say?
10: I think it says that they have a little tiny bit of a prior relationship,
9: right.
10: and that President
9: right.
10: Trump has
9: right.
10: virtually no relationship
9: yes.
10: with Hakeem Jeffries, which we saw when we had these government shutdowns and there were basically no negotiations. And then the White House spent weeks trolling Jeffries with memes.
0: Let's talk about these Canada tariffs, shall we?
9: Shall we?
0: The politics of it doesn't seem to make sense on the face of it.
9: Especially if you are, I don't know, a senator in a very tight race in a state that borders Canada, known as Maine. Senator Susan Collins this weekend was campaigning and saying, I just don't think this is a great idea for the state of Maine, given the relationship that we have. Michigan, also a very important state in the United States Senate race, also borders Canada. A lot of auto parts go back and forth between those two states. So the mixed messaging from the White House on tariffs has become really a problem for Republican candidates who want to drive a message about affordability and we're going to bring prices down, we're cutting your taxes, while at the same time, voters in these states are filling up their gas tanks with gas that's more expensive, but also are seeing the impacts of tariffs, whether you're in Iowa and you're a farmer, whether you're in Michigan working in the auto industry, or whether you're in Maine and in lumber or blueberries or lobsters or anything else that is going back and forth over the border.
0: And based on your reporting, why is the president picking this fight now?
10: It is not clear why exactly he is picking this fight now. However, as the war with Iran has dragged on, he is looking for new old ways to assert himself on the world stage. And some of this is that some of the tariff stuff has ripened again after the Supreme Court case. And so, you know, the White House and the Trump administration really do see this as a policy that is pro-worker, pro-America. Almost everyone disagrees with them, including economists and many Republicans. But this is something that is a firmly held belief for the president. And so they are forging ahead on all of this.
0: Tamara Keith and Amy Walter, thanks as always. We appreciate it.
10: You're welcome.

0: Richard Russo has written 10 novels, won the Pulitzer Prize for Empire Falls, and collaborated on screen adaptations and TV series based on his work. Now his latest book has just been published, 40 years after his debut novel. Senior arts correspondent Jeffrey Brown visited him recently for our arts and culture series, Canvas.
1: Funny thing about the Adirondacks, head up the Northway toward Montreal, and right away you sense you're leaving the Rust Belt.
2: The opening lines of the prologue to Richard Russo's latest novel, Under the Falls, about a man who leaves behind a hometown fallen on hard times, but finds he can't quite escape it, like the author himself.
1: If you look back to my earliest fiction, the lens through which I look at the world has really not changed. Its place, its character, and class. Place, character, and class.
2: For many years, Russo has lived and worked in Maine, along the coast in and near Portland. But many of the books for which he's best known are set in the industrial factory towns of the Adirondack Mountains in upstate New York, especially his hometown of Gloversville, once known as the glove-making capital of the world, before most of the manufacturers and tanneries left the country. Russo's mother, separated from his father, wanted out and wanted him to see a bigger and, in her mind, better world. He did leave, but he says,
1: I think it was particularly difficult for her to realize that after those first few novels, that the place that she was so determined to escape from, somewhere along the line, I learned who I was, who and what I loved. That was the last piece of becoming a writer for me, because I learned how to do the technical things at the University of Arizona in the MFA program there. But I hadn't figured out who I was yet.
2: That he would figure out in his fictionalized versions of Gloversville, calling it Mohawk in his first novel, Thomaston in Bridge of Sighs, North Bath in the Fool's Trilogy. His Pulitzer Prize-winning Empire Falls, while set in a Maine mill town, also draws on his roots.
1: If, for instance, you were to head up Route 29, not just north, but also west, into those same Adirondacks, what you'd find is a place called Stone Mountain.
2: And now comes Under the Falls.
1: Stone Mountain is yet another left behind Richard Russo locale.
3: What does that mean? What is left behind?
1: Well, left behind means people there don't have as many opportunities to make a decent living.
2: A place, he told us, modeled on the real town of Caroga Lake, near Gloversville, with a once-thriving, now-shuttered amusement park, which figures into Russo's story, in which a man named Tyler Sinclair, now a famous Nashville musician, returns to Stone Mountain after fleeing years before without a word to his closest friends.
1: He has done what he thinks is a pretty incredible thing. He has left this town with really nothing but his guitar,
3: right.
1: Nothing but his talent.
3: Yeah.
1: And made it. He's gone to Nashville and become a major singer-songwriter. And he's done the thing that, I mean, every band he's ever been in has been called Stone Mountain.
3: Right. So he's left, but he also hasn't left.
1: He's left, but he hasn't left. Yeah. Exactly.
2: One thing new for Russo, this is a thriller, as Tyler gets caught up in violence, police corruption, the opioid epidemic that's ravaged so many parts of the country. And his character is doing something like Russo himself, continuing to write of the place he left behind, telling its story whether people there like it or not.
3: Part of your novel is clearly about who gets to tell the story of a place.
1: Yeah. That's true for Tyler, I suppose, because it's been true for me.
2: In his memoir Elsewhere, Russo for the first time called Gloversville by its real name, warts and all. Not everyone was happy.
1: And what happened was that people in town who had loved my writing when I was calling it Mohawk or calling it Thomaston, when I called it Gloversville, what I was getting was an angry response that says, you know, Russo, you've done pretty well for yourself, haven't you? And the question that they were asking me is the same question that gets asked of Tyler.
3: In the new novel.
1: In the new novel.
3: Yeah.
1: Where's our cut?
3: Yeah.
1: And that's what Tyler is facing when he goes back to Stone Mountain.
4: He's a sissy.
2: Russo has also had success as a screenwriter, including for the television version of Empire Falls with Ed Harris and Paul Newman. And Under the Falls, in fact, began as a TV script before being turned into a novel. He showed me a similar work now in progress.
1: I'm taking this old screenplay. That's what a screenplay page looks like.
3: Mm-hmm.
1: Lots of lots of white space on that. And eventually it's going to be a novel, and of course the pages are going to look more like that.
3: That's actually what happened with Under the Falls.
1: That's what happened with Under the Falls. It started out, you can't wait around for Hollywood to get its act together, because who knows?
2: Meanwhile, the love of books and writing has been passed down. One of Russo's daughters, Emily, co-owns a bookstore in Portland, Maine, that carries the works of another Russo daughter, Kate, herself a novelist and artist. And at 77, Russo keeps going.
1: To me, after doing it now for my fourth decade, it seems absolutely necessary. And strangely enough, I think the worst times we go through, and I think we're going through some pretty awful times right now, art is more important in bad times than in good times.
2: From Portland, Maine, I'm Jeffrey Brown for the PBS NewsHour.
0: And that's the NewsHour for tonight. I'm Jeff Bennett. For all of us here at the PBS NewsHour, thanks for spending part of your evening with us.
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